0: India's former Chief of Defence Staff General Anil Chauhan revealed that the strikes on Jaish e Mohammed's Bahawalpur headquarters during Operation Sindoor were done at Defence Minister's insistence.
1: Looking for radars which are in around Sargodha. And it's got a lifetime, means time. It will loiter for about 2 hours, and once it doesn't find a target, then it comes down and hits somewhere. It must have come and hit, you know, one of those hills.
0: India's former Chief of Defence Staff, General Anil Chauhan, makes major revelation about Operation Sindoor, says India may have hit Pakistan's nuclear storage site at the Kirana Hills. CIA Chief John Ratcliffe departs from Moscow after high-level talks with Russian officials. Reports indicate that the U.S. had told Ukraine to avoid strikes on Moscow until Ratcliffe's departure. India's NSA Ajit Doval and Chinese Foreign Minister Wang Yi hold crucial boundary issue talks in Beijing. Wang Yi says both nations can be good neighbors, and the dragon and the elephant can dance together. Iran and Oman foreign ministers hold crucial talks to temporarily regulate transit through the Strait of Hormuz. Both sides also discuss plans for mine clearance in the oil artery of the world. Trump says he was not happy with South Korea military drills, claims it sent wrong message to Pyongyang, which has been respectful to the U.S. under his presidency.
2: We've consistently proposed long-term partnerships, while America has often pursued short-term transactions.
3: He could be very nasty. Maybe as nasty as anybody.
0: Canada announces retaliatory tariffs ranging between 15 and 50% on U.S. goods after Trump's 50% tariffs on Canadian auto and steel parts. Ottawa also announces $5 billion aid package for sectors hit by Trump tariffs.

0: Operation Sindoor continues to dominate the headlines. This time, the focus is on the mystery surrounding Pakistan's secretive nuclear base. One question has lingered: did India target Pakistan's nuclear weapons facility? Well, now India's former Chief of Defense Staff General Anil Chauhan has made a major revelation. Speaking in New Delhi, he answered the question on whether India targeted Pakistan's Kirana Hills nuclear facility during last year's Operation Sindoor.
1: At occasions, it's been asked whether Kirana Hills were hit or not. That's where their nuclear facilities are there. And with Bharatpeet had rightly clarified that we did not target Kirana Hills. I can maybe given kind of an explanation. Before those strikes, we had sent in a lot of loiter ammunitions at Sargodha. And Kirana Hills is about 10 kilometers north of Sargodha. So the loiter ammunition is looking for radars which are in around Sargodha. And it's got a lifetime, means time. It will loiter for about 2 hours, and once it doesn't find a target, then it comes down and hits somewhere. It must have come and hit, you know, one of those hills.
0: His remarks do not suggest that Kirana Hills or any nuclear facility there was deliberately targeted. Chauhan explained that a large number of loitering munitions were sent towards Sargodha, just 10 kilometers north of Kirana Hills. He said one of those munitions may have veered off and hit the Kirana Hills nuclear facility after failing to find a target. Kirana Hills is a highly classified military reservation, an extensive Rocky Mountain range, and a nuclear weapons storage complex in Pakistan's Punjab province. This place is famously nicknamed the Black Mountains for their dark, arid landscape. The hills span roughly 100 square miles. It is also referred to as Pakistan's Area 51 due to the secrecy around it. The disclosure by ex-CDS Chauhan offers fresh details about India's military calculations during Operation Sindoor, including its approach to escalation and its decision to retain the option of further strikes even after Pakistan sought talks. Operation Sindoor was a targeted military counter-terrorism campaign launched by India from May 7th to the 10th last year, following the deadly terror attack in Pahalgam. India's strategic strikes destroyed several terror camps deep inside Pakistan. The Indian armed forces also struck Pakistani military bases and destroyed several air bases after the Pakistan military launched strikes on Indian military bases.

A crucial meeting unfolded between India and China as National Security Advisor visited Beijing for the 25th round of boundary talks. The meeting marked a push in mending ties. Following the meeting, China released a statement in Wang Yi. He stated, China and India are important neighbors to each other, as well as major developing countries and representatives of emerging economies. He also said that China is ready to work with India to approach bilateral relations from a strategic height and long-term perspective, strengthen communication, enhance mutual understanding, eliminate differences, overcome obstacles, and become good neighbors and friends of amity, as well as partners of mutual success, so as to realize the dance of the dragon and the elephant. Ahead of the talks, Doval also met Chinese Vice President Han Jiang. Underlining the political significance attached to his visit, China said that the special representative's mechanism remains the main channel for negotiations on the border question, as well as a key platform for discussing bilateral, regional, and global issues. The special representative's mechanism has a long history. It was formally established in 2003 during Atal Bihari Vajpayee's visit to China to seek a political framework for resolving the border dispute. 24 rounds have been held so far. The two countries have been gradually rebuilding relations after years of tensions triggered by the 2020 Galwan clash. A limited reset has taken shape since the October 2024 disengagement agreement in eastern Ladakh. Direct flights have resumed, the Kailash Mansarovar Yatra has restarted, and some visa and investment restrictions have eased. This meeting also comes at a crucial time ahead of Chinese President Xi Jinping's possible visit to Delhi for the BRICS summit next month. Xi is widely expected to attend his first visit to India in 7 years, potentially opening the doors for further bilateral engagement with India. Days after curtailing its joint military exercise with South Korea, the U.S. has now cancelled a large joint amphibious landing exercise scheduled for next month due to the demands of the West Asia war. The developments become even more significant in light of President Donald Trump's public remarks on the scaled-down drills and now cancellation of upcoming drills. The U.S. president took to his social media and called the drill a signal that was totally inappropriate and hostile. Trump cited his personal relations with the leader of North Korea, Kim Jong-un, as good and stated that North Korea has been unthreatening and respectful. The social media post reflected his administration's shifting foreign policy priorities and desire to ease regional friction with North Korea against the South. While the Pentagon pointed to stretched resources from the West Asia war, these diplomatic and military shifts also align with renewed efforts by the White House to revive personal outreach and diplomacy with North Korean leader Kim Jong-un, whom Trump recently noted possesses an expanded nuclear arsenal. The scale down also follows U.S. President Donald Trump's order last week to cancel the separate joint

0: military Sangyong exercises, which were expected to happen in September, as Washington redirects its strategic focus and global force posture away from long-standing regional commitments, South Korea faces mounting pressure to independently shoulder a larger share of its defense burden. This pivot signals a potential transition in the bilateral alliance, forcing Seoul to reassess its defense readiness and military autonomy in an increasingly volatile security environment. President Trump has done many things in his second term that he slammed Biden and Obama for doing. He has started a war, mollycoddled Pakistan, and mainstreamed those once considered untouchable. The U.S. has removed Syria from its list of state sponsors of terrorism after 47 years, a move Damascus says was the removal of final barrier to the investments in the country.
1: Today, Syria shakes off a dark stain and tears away a painful chapter of its past to embark on a path of development, reconstruction, and rebuilding. Great people of Syria, you have done it again. The sanctions against you have been lifted and the restrictions removed. I ask Almighty God to help us serve you. I extend my sincere thanks to U.S. President Donald Trump and to all the friendly and supportive nations that stood by us.
0: Al-Sharaa's jubilation is not without sound reason. He has achieved in less than 2 years what the Assad dynasty could not do in 50 years. The U.S. put Syria on state-sponsored terror list in 1979 at the peak of Hafez Assad's rule in Syria. The country stayed on the list ever since. Now, a man who once had American bounty on his head has been embraced by the White House. Ahmed Al-Sharaa served as head of Al-Qaeda offshoot, Al-Nusra Front, which was designated as a global terror group. Al-Sharaa reportedly snapped ties with Al-Qaeda in 2016. His group, Al-Nusra, stayed on the terror list, even in its new avatar as Hayat Tahrir al-Sham. Sharaa ditched his combat fatigue for sharp suits after HTS-led offensive ended in the fall of Assad regime. He got global attention when he entered the presidential palace in Damascus after Bashar al-Assad fled to Russia. For Trump, this was the moment he was looking for. This was an opportunity beyond optics, a real chance to negate Iran's influence and Israel's challenges. A historic meeting at the White House in 2025 paved way for this day. For the U.S. president, grappling with multiple challenges, this development presents myriad of objectives. Firstly, it allows Trump to keep oil and reach strategically important country in Western orbit instead of falling into Russian sphere of influence. Secondly, it disrupts Iran's supply corridors to its proxies in the region, most importantly, Hezbollah. Thirdly, it gives Washington much-needed support in its fight against ISIS. While ISIS has lost much of the territory it once held, it still remains active in eastern Syria. The ISIS and its affiliates still exert influence in Kurdish regions across borders of Iraq, Iran, Turkey, and Syria. Most importantly, with sanctions lifted, crucial NATO ally Turkey will not only be able to anchor investments in the country, but also hope for stability at its southeastern borders. Syria's economic recovery would also pave way for Damascus acting as a buffer between Turkey and Israel. Recent high-level talks between Syrian Foreign Minister and Mossad Chief indicate Sharaa's serious desire for diffusing tensions at its borders. While Syria and Turkey rejoice over future prospects of U.S. decision, for the president, it is a moment to celebrate as well. This marks a rare bipartisan congressional support for one of his decisions over the past 2 years, allowing him to genuinely claim a victory in West Asia, unlike his war with Iran. The state of Karnataka in India is preparing to turn to cloud seeding as it faces a monsoon deficit and growing water scarcity concerns. The 27 crore rupees project is expected to begin within the next few days after technical and administrative approvals were cleared. According to the major irrigation minister, the cloud seeding operation will involve 200 flying hours over 60 days. Flights will target areas with thick cloud cover, with operations scheduled

0: Between 18 to 20% cloud seeding is an experiment and has been finding a lot of takers amid rain deficit, but has yielded little result. The Delhi government also explored cloud seeding as a way to tackle air pollution and improve air quality last year, but achieved no success. India, the world's largest democracy, is gearing up to cut its population for the first time in 16 years after a five-year pause due to the COVID-19 pandemic. The decennial census is all set to resume, but the exercise has already triggered a political controversy. Congress President Mallikarjun Kharge and leader of opposition Rahul Gandhi have written a joint letter to Prime Minister Narendra Modi, questioning the decision to use open-ended questions to record caste details. In the letter written in Hindi, the Congress leaders argue that the move will render the data obtained from the caste census useless. Kharge and Gandhi argue that instead of allowing people to record caste names freely, the government should prepare a fixed list of castes, allowing enumerators to record answers against this list. At the heart of the debate lies a simple question: how do you record castes in a country where the same caste can have different names, subcastes, and spellings in different parts of the country? Congress leaders argue if people from the same caste are recorded under different names, one caste could end up being counted as several different groups. This would defeat the very purpose of a caste census. In their letter, Kharge and Gandhi cite examples of similar surveys conducted in Telangana and Bihar using caste lists.
1: मंत्री का कोई इरादा नहीं है ईमानदारी से ठीक ढंग से ये जाति जनगणना कराया जाए इनकी कोई मंशा नहीं है इसको एक तरीके से आप कह सकते हैं सेल्फ सबोटाज है खुद इसको बेमतलबी जनगणना बना रहे हैं
0: Earlier this month, the Ministry of Home Affairs had released a Gazette notification revealing a list of questions that will be asked during the exercise. The 2027 census will have 40 questions compared to 29 last time. Among the most significant additions is a question on caste. Every census since independence has separately counted scheduled castes and scheduled tribes. But this time, caste data will be collected from every individual. It also includes a question on nationality, which the previous census did not have. Other additions are place of COVID vaccination, information about mobile number, Aadhaar number, and voter ID number. The Congress has now demanded the government to scrap the current questionnaire and prepare a new one. Another point of contention is the absence of a nationwide list of all castes and subcastes. For instance, take the other backward classes or OBC community. The central OBC list has 2,749 entries, but states have their own OBC lists. A state like Tamil Nadu has 182 OBC entries on the central list, but 252 entries on its state list. Similar discrepancies exist across all states, which makes counting castes accurately a Herculean task. The issue of caste has been a political hot potato in India. Political parties and civil society groups have repeatedly asked the government to conduct caste census. Those in favor of the exercise argue that it is important to address social inequality, ensure equal distribution of resources, and monitor the effectiveness of affirmative action. On the other hand, critics of caste census claim that it reinforces the caste system and leads to further social divisions. Whichever side of the debate you stand on, the contentious question of caste is set to make its debut in the 2027 census. And by the looks of it, it is set to be another political flashpoint between the ruling BJP and the opposition. The United States is again weaponizing one of the most powerful assets in the global economy, access to the dollar. U.S. Treasury Secretary Scott Bessent has warned countries and financial institutions dealing with Iran that they risk being pushed out of the dollar-based financial system. The idea is to outcast countries that continue

You're doing business with Tehran, and this matters because the dollar is not simply another currency. It sits at the center of the global financial system. Think of global trade as a massive network of banks. When a company in India pays a supplier in another country in dollars, the transaction usually involves correspondent banks, banks that hold accounts with one another and help move money across borders. SWIFT sits in the middle of much of this process. But there's an important distinction. SWIFT does not actually move the money. It is essentially a secure messaging system that tells banks who is paying whom, how much, and where the money should go. The actual settlement of dollar transactions can happen through US financial infrastructure such as CHIPS, the major private sector dollar clearing system, or FedWire, the Federal Reserve's payment system. And because so much international trade and finance is conducted in dollars, access to this infrastructure becomes enormously valuable. That is also what gives Washington leverage. The United States does not necessarily have to sanction every company trading with Iran directly. It can tell a foreign bank, do business with Iran and risk losing access to the US financial system. For a bank, that can be an extremely difficult choice. Iran may be an important trading partner, but access to dollar transactions, correspondent banking, and the U.S. financial system is far more valuable to many global banks. This is why the threat can have a multiplier effect. But there is another side to this story. The more the dollar system is used as a geopolitical weapon, the greater the incentive for countries to build alternatives. China has developed its cross-border interbank payment system to facilitate the yuan-denominated international payments. Russia has its own SPFS, financial messaging system, developed after earlier Western sanctions. And countries such as China, Russia, and Iran have increasingly explored bilateral trade in local currencies, currency swaps, alternative payment channels, and even digital assets. But these systems are not yet a complete replacement for the dollar network. Dollar still accounts for roughly 57% of global exchange reserves, though the number has fallen considerably over the past two decades. So the bigger question is not whether the dollar can be replaced overnight. It cannot. The question is whether repeated use of financial sanctions gradually encourages countries to build a parallel system that could eventually fragment global finance into competing payment networks, one centered on the dollar, and others built around the yuan, local currencies, and alternative infrastructure. Washington may be trying to cut Tehran off from the dollar, but every time the dollar system is used as a geopolitical weapon, the rest of the world gets another incentive to build a financial system that depends on it a little less. And finally, Iraqi Muslims gathered in Baghdad's Al-Azamiya on Monday night to commemorate the birth anniversary of Prophet Muhammad. Around the historic Abu Hanifa Mosque, worshippers celebrated with prayers, music, candles, and sweets. Thank you for watching.

French football turns the page. Zinedine Zidane is the new head coach of Le Bleu. The French Football Federation has officially named Zidane as successor to Didier Deschamps, who steps down after 14 years in charge. For France, this is more than an appointment. It's the return of a national icon. Zidane was the heartbeat of France's 1998 World Cup triumph, scoring twice in the final against Brazil. He went on to win the Ballon d'Or the same year and led Le Bleu to Euro glory in 2000. As a manager, Zidane delivered an unprecedented three straight Champions League titles with Real Madrid. Now, the man who gave France its greatest footballing memory takes charge of its future. A national hero is back home, this time in the dugout.

French football turns the page. Zinedine Zidane is the new head coach of Le Bleu. The French Football Federation has officially named Zidane as successor to Didier Deschamps, who steps down after 14 years in charge. For France, this is more than an appointment. It's the return of a national icon. Zidane was the heartbeat of France's 1998 World Cup triumph, scoring twice in the final against Brazil. He went on to win the Ballon d'Or the same year and led Les Bleus to Euro glory in 2000. As a manager, Zidane delivered an unprecedented 3 straight Champions League titles with Real Madrid. Now, the man who gave France its greatest footballing memory takes charge of its future. A national hero is back home, this time in the dugout.

0: This is Race to Power, your window to all political events and news that shaped the day on We on Wild is One. Welcome to the show. I'm Eric Nzoka.
1: And I'm Shreya Upadhyay. Coming up on the show tonight, Donald Trump's Operation Economic Outcast has kicked off, and the warnings are not limited to Iran alone. It includes countries across the world as Washington threatens secondary sanctions against anyone who has economic ties with Iran.
0: Ukraine needs air defenses. Relentless Russian missile attacks have depleted the country's interceptors, and new ones are taking time to arrive. Will the coalition of the willing do something to cover that?
1: And well, the decennial census is all set to resume in India as the world's largest democracy gears up to count its population for the first time in 16 years.
0: All that and more coming up shortly, plus be on standby for today's verdict. Let's begin with a global pulse check.

0: The Trump administration rolled out a wave of sanctions against Iran and has given this new stage of warfare a name, Operation Economic Outcast.
1: But the warnings are not limited to Iran alone. It encompasses countries across the world as Washington threatens secondary sanctions against anyone having economic ties to Iran. The question this raises is whether America's blanket threat paves the way for a global sanctions war, and if at all, Iran can even be an outcast in all of this.
0: The United States Treasury has sanctioned 60 individuals, entities, and vessels. The list encompasses five key sectors: digital assets, technology, gold, aviation, and shipping. Bessent has also threatened to remove entities from the U.S. dollar system if the money is moved on behalf of Iran.
2: Every country has a defined timeline to shut down activities we have identified. If they do not take action, we will do so unilaterally through Treasury authorities. For example, every branch of Bank Mellie must be shuttered and dark. And let me be clear, any entity that facilitates money laundering on behalf of Iran will be removed from the U.S. dollar system. The clock just started ticking.
1: But the Treasury Secretary's warning has no timeline for threatened penalties against world economies or global organizations. The sanctions notification also stopped short of targeting Chinese financial institutions suspected of facilitating Iran's oil trade. China, remember, is the biggest buyer of Iranian oil and serves as a crucial link to the global economy for Tehran. According to the United States, Beijing accounts for 90% of Tehran's oil exports. Other key trade partners include the UAE, Turkey, Iraq, and even India.
0: China has previously warned the United States that economic pressure does not resolve disputes, while Scott Bessent mentioned that the United States president is, quote, making phone calls to world leaders with specific requests to cease their interactions with Iran. He did not clarify if China's President Xi Jinping will also be on the list to receive a call from Trump. Iran, on its part, continues to dismiss and even mock American sanctions. Tehran has a history of being on a receiving end of Washington's sanctions since 1979.
1: But this time, Iran is leveraging something it has not done before. This is the geographical and strategic advantage that Iran has over a crucial choke point, which we have been hearing about and talking about for months now, and that's the Strait of Hormuz. Despite America's big announcements to warn Iran and the pressure that it has been putting on the country to accept Donald Trump's terms, Washington is aware of Tehran's advantages. And because of these advantages, reports suggest that U.S. has nudged Pakistan through its army chief, Asim Munir, to bring Iran back to the negotiating table. Munir is already in Tehran for talks.
0: Iran has been doing two things. Meanwhile, the country's leadership is buying time until midterm elections in the United States and simultaneously also negotiating an arrangement with Oman to manage movement of vessels via the Strait of Hormuz. And so these developments bring back the question, does Trump truly have the leverage he needs to pressurize Iran's leadership, or will the force of this strike be blunted with a new age global sanction war? Let's talk to our guest, Johanna LeBlanc. Is a national security and foreign relations law expert, is now joining us live. She is now joining us live, excuse me for that, on the broadcast from Washington, D.C. Miss Johanna, thank you very much for making time for us. And

0: Welcome to the broadcast. Do you think these sanctions will work? And Scott Bessent avoided mentioning China. Do you think something will happen against China?
1: Thank you so much, Eric, for the invitation. I think that the announcement of these secondary sanctions are essentially designed to extend U.S. economic pressure beyond Iran to third country entities that continue certain transactions with the country. However, as you know, with these sanctions, the United States is also hoping that it will create some kind of discontent in the country by the people of Iran, because Iran as a state is no stranger to sanctions. The United States has imposed sanctions on Iran for more than a decade. So at the end of the day, the people who will be impacted by these sanctions are really the people, right? So the ordinary citizens in Iran. So the question is, we know there will be discontent, right? But the question is, will there be discontent towards the United States? Or would it be towards the broader international system? And secondly, I think that secondary sanctions were imposed because the United States is facing a midterms in November. And as you know, there's a huge affordability crisis in the country at this moment. We are looking at a $40 trillion a debt ceiling at this moment, and groceries are high, gas is high as a result of this war. So this is a measure to please the American people and to show to the American people that the United States is taking all the necessary measures to put an end to this conflict. But I don't think this is sufficient. I believe that it will take more than the imposition of these secondary sanctions to find a resolution to this conflict.
2: Jana, which is what, I was asking next, what would it be that would get Iran back to the negotiating table? This is something that United States has been trying for a while now. Iran refuses to budge from its stance. And now the Donald Trump administration looks almost desperate to end this war quickly, resorting to secondary sanctions, having these kinds of announcements time and again, back from military to economic sanctions, now economic steps to sort of control Iran. But what would it be that would really get Iran back to the negotiating table and agree to the American demands?
1: I think it's in the best interest of the United States to get Iran back to the table, to the negotiation table. As you know, with the midterms coming up in November, the Democrats are scheduled to take over the House and possibly the Senate. So the Republicans are very concerned about the kind of power that the president will have, because when you have a president at the White House and does not have the House nor the Senate to push some of its policies from the legislative branch, it makes it very difficult. So what I do think the United States will need is the United States will need support from allied nations to bring Iran back to the table. As you mentioned earlier, Pakistan is supporting the United States. This is not something the U.S. can do by itself. The United States is going to need to rely and get the support of the international community to find a resolution to this conflict. Because again, the fact of the matter is that Iran is no stranger to these sanctions. Iran, because of different methods that countries have to bypass some of these sanctions sometimes, Iran can very well survive under these various secondary and primary economic sanctions. But the American people are very concerned because of the affordability crisis. I think that's the main objective here. And that's the that's the issue that is pushing the United States to really find a resolution to this, to this conflict.
2: Quickly, before we let you go, isn't it sort of convenient and almost unfair on the allies of America to be helping out United States in a war that it started on its own? It never asked the allies that time. Now it's asking for help from the allies.
1: Absolutely. I think you do have a point. But at the end of the day, we are a global village. It is an international community, and we all belong to this community together. So if there is escalation of a potential if this continues to escalate, I think everybody will be impacted in the entire world, because as we know, our economies are gravely interconnected, and certainly the Strait of Hormuz, which just about every country in the world benefits from it. So I think it is in the interest of the entire nation, the international community, to work with the United States and help find some kind of resolution to this conflict and put an end to it. Because at the end of the day, the people who are really impacted are not the politicians. It is really the American people, and certainly the people of Iran and people from all over the world.
0: Well, let's see how this economic outcast by President Trump will pan out eventually for Iran and also for the globe. But Miss Johanna LeBlanc, thank you very much for your insights and for talking to us today.
1: Thank you.
2: All right, with that, let's move on. For the past 6 months, American forces remain deployed on war footing in West Asia. The soldiers and machines are being put to the ultimate test. On land bases across the region, soldiers are living under the shadow of Iran's retaliatory fire.
0: Behind the metal walls of naval destroyers and massive aircraft carriers, tolerance of American military might is being pushed to the limits. Due to prolonged deployment, sailors are reportedly facing quality of life problems. Back in Washington, Democratic senators are now demanding immediate and independent strategic review of quality of life issues aboard Navy ships participating in the standoff with Iran. According to a letter accessed by CNN, the lawmakers asked War Secretary Pete Hegseth and Acting Navy Secretary Hung Cao to conduct the review of recent deployments of U.S. naval assets. Top Democrats on the Senate Appropriations Committee, Vice Chair Patty Murray and Defense Panel Member Chris Coons are pushing for the investigation.
2: At Donald Trump's command, three U.S. aircraft carriers, Abraham Lincoln, Gerald R. Ford, and George H.W. Bush, have been deployed at West Asia at different intervals and fronts. Out of all three, Abraham Lincoln spent the highest number of days at sea without a port call. After 274 days of active deployment, it is now headed to San Diego.
0: The aircraft carrier will be replaced by George H.W. Bush. USS Abraham Lincoln departed Iran war theater amid concerning reports. Some family members of the crew raised concerns about living conditions and reported that sailors also attempted to throw themselves overboard. Pentagon denied these claims and called the reports misleading.
2: Well, the USS Gerald R. Ford also completed record deployment in combat operations in Venezuela and Iran in one entire stretch before returning to Norfolk in May 2026. During the Iran war deployment, a fire broke out in Ford's laundry department, which took 30 hours to defeat. It also faced chronic plumbing and sewage-related challenges.
0: Despite difficulties and push from Democrats, a statement by U.S. Secretary of War Pete Hegseth makes it clear that U.S. forces will continue to maintain high-level deployment around Iran.
3: Fair to say kinetic strikes are on a pause right now, or do you...
4: No. If we need to use kinetic strikes, we'll use them. If Iran is foolish enough to overplay their hand or mess with the American military, we'll do what we need to do. But economic pressure, we know, hurts them the most right now. But by no means are we foreclosing using kinetic strikes anywhere in the Strait of Hormuz or around Iran.
2: United States continues its strategy of sanctions, blockade, talks and threats. But military assets that Washington had at its disposal at the peak of the Iran war are no longer the same. Machines seem to have worn out and sailors need to recover before they return to maintain the attacking posture once again against Iran.
0: From what's happening in Iran and the United States, Washington, D.C., let's now head to Ukraine. Ukraine needs air defenses. Relentless Russian missile attacks have depleted the country's interceptors, and new ones are taking time to arrive. Its largest supply of arms, the United States, remains entangled in the Iranian war.
2: But in these desperate times, Western allies have come out in Ukraine's support under the flag of Coalition of the Willing. As Ukraine marked its fifth consecutive Independence Day under the shadow of the war, leaders of the alliance came together to pledge support for the country, defying Putin's warning against deepening their involvement in the conflict. But even as Western allies reaffirmed their support, Russia's air campaign continued. Russian ballistic missile strikes ripped through apartment blocks in Kiev. Air defense was at the top of the agenda in a gathering of Coalition of the Willing in Kiev. British Prime Minister Andy Burnham

0: Made his debut on international arena with a message for the Russian president. He said that Ukraine will not be forced to give up territory that Russia had failed to take on the battlefield.
1: The British Prime Minister also announced a significant step towards boosting Ukraine's long-range strike capabilities. The British government is authorizing release of classified information for production of the long-range Storm Shadow Scalp missile in Ukraine. Finnish President Alexander Stubb said partners must unite Ukraine to expand its ability to strike deeply inside Russia. The move irked the Kremlin. It accused London of undermining peace efforts and threatened to target and destroy facilities producing the missiles in Ukraine.
2: Given the stance adopted by Western nations, and we have just discussed the statements made by President Alexander Stubb and successive British prime ministers, it is evident that this belligerent, aggressive line toward our country persists. Consequently, we must take measures. We must ensure our own security.
0: Meanwhile, Ukrainian President Volodymyr Zelensky told the leaders that the situation remains extremely difficult, but said that Ukraine is being held up by the strength of its alliances. Zelensky also called for more funding to expand Ukraine's production of drones and missiles. There was a concrete financial commitment as well from the European Union. The EU announced another 6.1 billion euros in military aid for Ukraine, with air defense as a key priority. The funding, remember, forms part of a 90 billion euro loan package for Ukraine, including 60 billion euros in military assistance.
1: The most pressing issue for Kiev is not lack of funds, it is lack of supplies. Ukraine depends heavily on advanced systems, particularly US-made Patriot interceptors, to protect its cities from Russia's ballistic missiles. President Zelensky says deliveries of Patriot interceptors have fallen sharply. Ukraine received 675 interceptor missiles in 2023. That number fell to 364 in 2025, and Kyiv currently expects just 264 in 2026. Zelensky says Ukraine needs at least 300 interceptors for the coming winter. On the offensive front, Ukraine has targeted Russia's energy facilities in recent months. President Putin had earlier accused Kyiv of opening a Pandora's box by targeting Russia's economy. He vowed further escalation, including against Ukrainian agriculture. With Russian ballistic missile attacks intensifying and Kyiv warning of a critical air defense shortage, Coalition of the Willing shows two things: solidarity in Ukraine's defiance and its dependence on allies to keep fighting the war.
0: All right, with that, let's get to the breaking news that's coming in at the moment. India's National Security Advisor Ajit Doval has held a meeting with China's Foreign Minister Wang Yi. Remember, this was the 25th meeting of the special representatives on the China-India boundary question. Following the meeting, China has now released a statement, and it states that China and India are important neighbors to each other, as well as major developing countries and representatives of emerging economies. Wang Yi has gone on to say, and I quote him, China-India relations have gone beyond the bilateral scope and carry global and strategic significance. In recent years, President Xi Jinping and Prime Minister Narendra Modi, remember, held two meetings, one in Kazan and the other one in Tianjin, reaching a series of important consensus that pointed the way for the improvement and development of bilateral relations. Wang Yi has also said that China is ready to work with India to approach bilateral relations from a strategic height and long-term perspective, strengthen communication, enhance mutual understanding, eliminate differences, overcome obstacles, and become good neighbors and friends of amity, as well as partners for mutual success, so as to realize the dance of the dragon and the elephant. So that's the first statement that has come in from the Chinese side after this big meeting between Ajit Doval and Wang Yi. Let me quickly go across to our assistant editor for foreign affairs, Siddhant Sibbal. He's joining us with more details. Siddhant, finally, that much expected and a very significant meeting now happening between India's National Security Advisor and the Chinese Foreign Minister. Get us more details. The Chinese side has put its side and its version of what happened in that meeting. Get us more details of what you're hearing.
3: Well,

0: So far, positive comments were for both sides, and we're waiting for the Indian readout as well. Now, if I go by the Chinese readout, it says that India and China have agreed for a fair, mutually acceptable package solution to border dispute. So this is significant indeed. Of course, it is still awaited for the Indian readout. But a mutually acceptable package is something that both sides have been hoping for years now. Will it happen this time? That's the big question. Last year, when the SI level talks happened, they decided to form an expert group which focused on an early harvest when it comes to the border dispute. Now, early harvest, it's an important comment, but what does it mean is something that's yet to be defined as well. Now, of course, the meetings happen at a time when we know that Indian side is preparing for the Chinese President Xi Jinping's visit to India after a gap of 7 years. In fact, Wang Yi used the term, something that we have heard so often, calling dragon and elephant dance together. And this is a comment used by the Chinese leadership off and on. Now, of course, India has also pointed out about a substantive economic relationship. In fact, recently at an economic conclave, the Indian External Affairs Minister pointed to economic aspect, but also saying that border, what happens at the border, the state of the border decides the state of the relationship as well. So, important commentary coming up, but this is an evolving situation right now. We're waiting for the Indian readout.
1: Right, Sidhan, thanks very much for joining us with those details. So we are awaiting the Indian press release after this crucial meeting that has taken place between Ajit Doval and Wang Yi. Those are the visuals that have emerged out of Beijing. The first statement has come in from the Chinese side. Some positive developments as far as the bilateral relationship is concerned. Also, both sides looking towards resolving the border dispute as soon as possible.
2: Well, let's move away from that. And President Trump has done many things in his second term that he slammed Biden and Obama for doing. He has started a war, mollycoddled Pakistan, and mainstreamed those once considered untouchable. The U.S. has removed Syria from its list of state sponsors of terrorism after 47 years, a move Damascus says was the removal of the final barrier to investments in the country.
3: Today, Syria shakes off a dark stain and tears away a painful chapter of its past to embark on a path of development, reconstruction and rebuilding. Great people of Syria, you have done it again. The sanctions against you have been lifted and the restrictions removed. I ask Almighty God to help us serve you. I extend my sincere thanks to U.S. President Donald Trump and to all the friendly and supportive nations that stood by us.
1: Emma, Dalchara's jubilation is not without sound reason. Remember, he has achieved in less than 2 years what the Al-Assad dynasty could not do in 50 years. The U.S. put Syria on state-sponsored terror list back in 1979 at the peak of Hafez al-Assad's rule in Syria. The country stayed on that list ever since. Now, a man who once had American bounty on his head has been embraced by the White House itself. Ahmad al-Shara served as head of Al-Qaeda offshoot Al-Nusra Front, which was designated as a global terror group. While Shara reportedly snapped ties with Al-Qaeda in 2016, his group, Al-Nusra, stayed on that terror list even in its new avatar as Hayat Tahrir al-Sham or HTS.
2: Shara ditched his combat fatigues for sharp suits after HTS-led offensive ended in the fall of Assad regime. He got global attention when he entered the presidential palace in Damascus after Bashar al-Assad fled to Russia. For Trump, this was the moment he was looking for. This was an opportunity beyond optics, a real chance to negate Iran's influence and Israel's challenges. A historic meeting at the White House in 2025 paved the way for this day. For the U.S. president, grappling with multiple challenges, this development presents myriad of objectives. Firstly, it allows President Trump to keep oil and rich, strategically important country in Western orbit instead of falling into Russian sphere of influence. Secondly, it disrupts Iran's supply corridors to its proxies in the region, most importantly, the Hezbollah. Thirdly, it gives Washington much-needed support in its fight against ISIS. While ISIS has lost much of the territory it once held, it still remains active in eastern Syria.

0: ICs and its affiliates still exert an extant influence in Kurdish regions across borders of Iraq, Iraq to Kiev and Syria. Most importantly, with sanctions lifted, crucial NATO ally Turkey will not only be able to anchor investments in the country, but also hope for stability at its southeastern borders. Syria's economic recovery would also pave way for Damascus, acting as a buffer between Turkey and Israel. Recent high-level talks between Syrian foreign minister and Mossad chief indicate Sharaa's serious desire for diffusing tensions at both its borders.
1: While Syria and Turkey rejoice over future prospects of the American decision, for the president himself, it is a moment to celebrate. This marks a rare bipartisan congressional support for one of his decisions over the past 2 years, allowing him to genuinely claim a victory in West Asia, unlike his war with Iran.
0: Even as the news headlines were being dominated by Israel Prime Minister Benjamin Netanyahu's claims of Iranian plot to assassinate his son, another son is also allegedly on Iran's radar, Baron Trump. The U.S. Secret Service, in a stunning revelation, has indicated that it is aware of videos being aired on Iranian state TV which appear to threaten Donald Trump's youngest son, Baron.
1: The Secret Service spokesperson Nate Herring in a statement said, and I quote, "Secret Service is aware of the video and investigates anything that can be perceived as a threat toward our protectees. Out of concern for operational security, we do not discuss matters of protective intelligence." While the Secret Service has declined to reveal the details, multiple reports indicate that the video has been created following inputs from a girl who once sat next to Baron Trump in a private meeting. Reportedly, this video indicates IRGC offering a $10 million bounty for the 20-year-old. The video claimed that Baron communicates through voice and text on Xbox away from his security and that his accounts on Xbox, FIFA video games and Discord had been uncovered. 20-year-old Baron Trump, who is Donald Trump's youngest son with wife Melania, has often been seen with his father at public and ceremonial events. Baron is a college student at the New York University and an investor who's involved in cryptocurrency and business projects. He also reportedly played a key role in starting the World Liberty Financial, the Trump family-linked company in eye of the political storm. The revelations about Baron Trump have shortly been done after Israeli Prime Minister Netanyahu claimed an Iranian plot to assassinate one of his sons.
0: Netanyahu said the attack was incredible as he answered questions on the broader issue of the security arrangements of political figures as well as his family. Netanyahu has two sons, Yair and Avner. Yair Netanyahu, who is 35 years old and the older of the two sons, has stayed in Miami for long durations of time since 2024 and reportedly has been receiving protective services from Shin Bet. Avner keeps a low profile and stays in Israel. The Israeli Prime Minister gave no details about when the alleged plot took place, which son was targeted, or how close it came to being carried out. Shortly after Netanyahu's remarks became public, Israeli media claimed that the alleged assassination attempt had been known for months but was subject to a gag order.

0: Time now to focus our attention to Asia, and we begin in Pakistan. Is Pakistan's Asim Munir losing trust among his own citizens, from the Islamic cleric Maulana Fazlur Rahman to the protests in Pakistan-occupied Kashmir to a university campus and a military-run medical camp? The last few weeks have put the spotlight on the growing discontent among citizens of the Pakistani army.
1: Well, Pakistan's military has long been the country's most powerful institution, but is that power now producing something that the establishment has historically worked hard to prevent, which is an open backlash against the army? Well, the latest events serve as glaring examples. The power tussle between the army and former Prime Minister Imran Khan's PTI party has been deepening and leading to more disdain for the army. Even though the PTI said that they would not confront Asim Munir if Imran Khan is released, they still

0: still plan to hold a nationwide protest march on the 27th of September demanding his release. Then, Jamiat Ulema Islam chief Maulana Fazlur Rahman has repeatedly challenged Asim Munir, even reminding him of Pakistan's 1971 defeat to India and questioning the army's political role, a criticism that earlier used to come only from former Prime Minister Imran Khan's loyalists. He even cited India's example, saying while India has become the fourth largest economy, Pakistan stands nowhere.
1: Zara dekhe to sahi ki aaj Bharat.
2: Let us take a proper look. Today, India has become the world's fourth largest economy and the owner of foreign exchange reserves of $600 to $700 billion. And where do we stand?
1: Arab dollar ka zar-e-mubadala ke zakhair ka malik bana hai.
3: Just a day ago, an army officer reportedly fired shots into the air during a student protest at Sarhad University in Peshawar. The incident is already generating public scrutiny. Pakistan has witnessed anti-military protests before, most dramatically after Imran Khan's arrest in 2023 when military installations were attacked. But now political opponents, religious leaders, activists and sections of society are increasingly questioning the military's stance on certain issues and its role in the country's politics itself. Asim Munir is simultaneously exercising enormous control at home while attempting to play peacemaker abroad. But his own backyard has been burning. The protests in Balochistan and Pakistan-occupied Kashmir have exposed the deep distrust that locals in border regions have against Munir and his army. The brutal crackdown by the military has only made the conflict worse, with authorities unable to either fulfill the demands or quell the protests.
0: In the rest of Khyber Pakhtunkhwa, locals reportedly forced Pakistan Army personnel to leave the area during protests against a military-run medical camp. Residents said they did not want the camp. They alleged that the military presence had coincided with growing insecurity and militant attacks in the region. The tensions have also spilled into Muzaffarabad. Protesters have taken to the streets with roads blocked at several locations. In fact, in the latest, one police officer and a soldier have been killed in Balochistan's Chagai, while civilians and army reportedly clashed at Banu in Khyber Pakhtunkhwa. While citizens face severe inflation and economic instability, they are now beginning to question Pakistani army's secret manner of operating.
3: The ruling Pakistan Muslim League, Nawaz, or PMLN, has remained publicly silent so far after two of its coalition partners backed Interior Minister Mohsin Naqvi's call to create new administrative units or provinces. Mohsin is considered close to Pakistani military, and his statement on new provinces has thrown open the debate on how the country must be ruled and why public opinion is not being considered in such an important move. The big question now is, will Asim Munir let dissenting voices have their say, or will they meet the same fate as anyone who has gone against the Pakistani army in the past?
0: All right, with that, it's time for a short break. News and analysis continues on the other side. Stay tuned.

French football turns the page. Zinedine Zidane is the new head coach of Les Bleus. The French Football Federation has officially named Zidane as successor to Didier Deschamps, who steps down after 14 years in charge. For France,

0: Welcome back to We on Wild is One. We are glad you're watching. Time now to focus our attention to what is happening in India.
1: Well, India, the world's largest democracy, is gearing up to count its population for the first time in 16 years. After a five-year pause due to the COVID pandemic, the decennial census is all set to resume.
0: But the exercise has already triggered a political

0: Controversy. Congress President Mallikarjun Kharge and leader of opposition Rahul Gandhi have written a joint letter to Prime Minister Narendra Modi questioning the decision to use open-ended questions to record caste details.
1: Well, in the letter written in Hindi, the Congress leaders argue that the move will render the data obtained from the caste census useless. Kharge and Gandhi argue that instead of allowing people to record caste names freely, the government should prepare a fixed list of castes, allowing enumerators to record answers against this list. At the heart of this debate lies a simple question. How do you record castes in a country where the same caste can have different names, subcastes and spellings in different parts of the country? The Congress leaders argue if people from the same caste are recorded under different names, one caste could end up being counted as several different groups, and this would defeat the very purpose of a caste census. In their letter, Kharge and Rahul Gandhi cite examples of similar surveys conducted in Telangana and Bihar using caste lists.
2: Pradhan Mantri ka koi irada nahi hai. 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
0: Earlier this month, the Ministry of Home Affairs had released a gazette notification revealing a list of questions that will be asked during the exercise. The 2027 census will have 40 questions compared to 29 last time. Among the most significant additions is a question on caste. Every census since independence has separately counted scheduled castes and scheduled tribes. But this time, caste data will be collected from every individual. It also includes a question on nationality, which the previous census did not have. Other additions are place of COVID vaccination, information about mobile number, Aadhaar number, and voter ID number. The Congress has now demanded the government to scrap the current questionnaire and prepare a new one. Another point of contention is the absence of a nationwide list of all castes and subcastes. For instance, take the other backward classes or OBC community. The central OBC list has 2,749 entries, but states have their own OBC lists. A state like Tamil Nadu has 182 OBC entries on the central list, but 252 entries on its state list. Similar discrepancies exist across all states, which makes counting castes accurately a Herculean task.
1: The issue of caste has been a political hot potato in India. Political parties and civil society groups have repeatedly asked the government to conduct caste census. Those in favor of the exercise argue that it is important to address social inequality, ensure equal distribution of resources, and monitor the effectiveness of affirmative action. On the other hand, critics of the caste census claim that it reinforces the caste system and leads to further social divisions. Whichever side of the debate you stand on, the contentious question of caste is set to make its debut in the 2027 census, and by the looks of it is set to be yet another political flashpoint between the ruling Bharatiya Janata Party and the opposition Congress.
0: Nirja Chaudhary, political commentator and senior journalist, is now joining us live from New Delhi. Chaudhary, thank you very much for your time and welcome to the broadcast. Do you think the opposition has a point when it says that the government should eliminate the questionnaire on caste?
3: Yeah, but they are saying rework on it because at the moment it's not specific enough, the caste question, without, you know, giving categories of what caste you are, you belong to. You can give your caste name. People will just say, I am Dhiwar, I'm Modi, I'm, you know, Teli, I'm, you know, it may not, or just a caste name. And where does it all go? It may lead to, you know, there are 3,000 castes in India. There are at the level 25,000 what are called sub-castes. And then there are the regional-wise divisions. So that it's a mind-boggling number. And what also happens is that a caste in one state may be an OBC, other backward classes, which have affirmative action provided for them. And in another state, they may not belong.

0: Belong to the maybe forward castes, upper castes, and may not be eligible for that. For instance, the caste of Modi is an other backward class in the state of Gujarat, but in some other state it may not be. It's a trading community. So this kind of discrepancy paradox, it's going to be, as I say, mind-boggling exercise. And the opposition parties are saying, streamline it. If the purpose of the whole exercise is to numerically know what castes and which castes and how many, what the numbers, from the point of view essentially of providing them programs that will help them or affirmative action to which they are eligible, then you need to categorize them in broader categories, like the other backward classes, the scheduled castes belonging to, those who are outside the caste system and were formerly called the untouchables, and so on. Now, the problem is the deadlock between the ruling side and the opposition. So you don't have an LOP who can pick up the phone and talk to the Prime Minister and say, look, this is not working. Let's think of a new formula and we'll come back to the table on you and work this out. That seems not to be possible because each one of them have their own agenda that they are pursuing politically. And I must add, give me if you have one half a minute, that the other backward classes and the scheduled castes and the women and minorities are very much a potential vote bank that the Congress party in the opposition is eyeing for the forthcoming elections in the state in 2027 and the general elections in 2029. So this exercise is not just a mere exercise. It's also with both sides keeping an eye on elections in the future.
1: And so, Neerja ji, because both sides are keeping a close eye on this particular census, wouldn't it benefit both sides if, the caste census remains, the questionnaire remains, but perhaps in a different format, in a different avatar? Maybe, the government and authorities can work on something like, having a subcategory to that caste or different names that one caste has. Can we have that option?
0: Well, you can theoretically, of course, you can. But you see, for instance, the ruling party, the BJP, has a following amongst the other backward classes as well as the upper caste. So it has to do a tightrope walk. The Congress party is trying to create a new constituency, a new narrative around as the other backward classes and the lower castes and the minorities, etc., etc. So their goals are different at the moment. Who they are, whose allegiance they are trying to win, and who they cannot afford to let go of. So I think, theoretically, yes, it is a, there are the sensible things to do, but politically more difficult to swing.
2: All right, Ms. Chaudhary, thank you very much for your insights. We'll have to leave it there and see how this census will be conducted in India. Thank you.
0: Thank you.
1: All right, with that, let's shift our focus to what India's youth are asking, Eric. They are continuing to step out on the streets for reforms and competitive examinations. First, it was Jantar Mantar in the national capital, then Jharkhand's capital, Ranchi, erupted in anger for weeks. And now the tide has reached Bihar's capital, Patna, where government job aspirants are demanding transparency in recruitment exams and the cancellation of the Bihar Public Service Examination amid allegations of irregularities and paper leaks.
2: While students organized a march from Gandhi Maidan to Raj Bhavan, police had barricaded the route to prevent the protesters from entering the restricted area. But the situation turned chaotic when student protesters breached the barricading, prompting police to use water cannons to disperse the crowd.
3: Our demand is that the education system in Bihar must be improved. We are raising issues regarding the frequent exam paper leaks in the state.
1: The agitation comes amid allegations of irregularities and paper leaks in the examination process. Apart from cancellation of the 70th BPSC examination, Students are also demanding changes to the proposed teacher recruitment exam. They want negative marking to be abolished and demand the TRE to be conducted as a single examination across the state instead of the proposed two.

0: phases.
1: Meanwhile, Bihar leader of opposition Tejasvi Yadav has written to Chief Minister Samrat Chaudhary, urging the government to engage with the protesters. He has also called for greater transparency.

0: दूसरी बात ये वो
1: वी हैव मेट ऑलमोस्ट ऑल द स्टूडेंट्स डिमांड्स फॉर एनी स्टूडेंट्स हु विश टू कन्वे फर्दर पॉइंट्स टू द गवर्नमेंट द डोर्स फॉर डायलॉग रिमेन वाइड ओपन लेट द स्टूडेंट्स कम टॉक एंड गेट देयर इश्यूज रिजॉल्व्ड द गवर्नमेंट बिलोंग्स टू देम
0: दिग्भ्रमित करके
2: However, the protesters said the concerns had not been fully resolved and that there is no visible action to prevent paper leaks and delayed recruitments. Students have vowed to continue to protest until all of their demands are fully met by the government.
3: We have some more breaking news, this time coming from the United States, and U.S. Central Intelligence Agency Director John Ratcliffe is reportedly on a visit to Moscow. No official statement has been made on this by either White House or the CIA on this secret trip by Ratcliffe. This is his first known visit to Russia as CIA chief. These details come hours after reports of an American Boeing C-17, a Globemaster III military transport aircraft, landed in Russia. And that's according to online air traffic monitoring systems. However, the Kremlin earlier said it had no information on the U.S. military transport airplane that landed at Moscow's Vnukovo airport early in the day. According to available data, the aircraft, which departed from Andrews Air Force Base near Washington, made a stop in Riga before arriving in Moscow. According to Russian news agency TASS, a source within EU air traffic control authorities told the agency that the plane, having originally flown from Andrews Air Force Base to Latvia, had indeed continued its journey towards the Russian border. This development follows important developments on two separate war fronts, the latest sanctions by the US on Iran and threat to Iran's economic partners. Secondly, the visit also comes amid stalled talks on the Russia-Ukraine war and the latest boost of support for Kyiv by the coalition of the willing.
2: All right, shifting our focus now, Tamil Nadu's Finance Minister N. Mary Wilson has alleged that he was forced to pay a bribe to the school education department during the previous DMK government. These remarks have triggered a fresh row over corruption in the state. Speaking in the Tamil Nadu Assembly, Wilson alleged that the school education department collected money from private schools under the previous DMK government. He then went on to allege that he himself had to pay.
3: A bribe for approvals related to his educational institutions at a location in Chennai's T. Nagar. Wilson's remarks triggered a fierce war of words in the assembly. DMK MLA Anbil Mahesh, who was the school education minister under the previous DMK government, accused the TVK minister of making baseless claims out of personal vendetta. Calling Wilson's charge a grave mistake, the DMK leader called for a probe by the state's anti-corruption watchdog. The former minister alleged that Wilson's allegations were retaliation for legal action taken against his educational institutions in December last year.
2: Separately, TVK MLA Kanimori Santosh has alleged that ahead of the assembly polls, she was offered 15 lakh rupees by the DMK to record a video predicting DMK's victory and put it on YouTube. She also claimed to have an audio recording of the conversation. The allegations are the latest in a series of claims and counterclaims over bribery and corruption in the state. Both the DMK and the TVK have accused each other of bribing legislators and indulging in horse trading.

For nearly 8 decades, Pakistan's military has been more than an army. It has been the institution that could make governments, break governments, and more often run the country itself. But today, that aura of invisibility is being challenged. And increasingly, the challenge is coming from inside Pakistan. Maulana Fazlur Rehman, hardly an outsider to Pakistan's political establishment, is openly questioning Army Chief Asim Munir, even invoking the humiliation of 1971 and asking the general to remember what happened when military power failed to hold the country together. Across Pakistan, political, regional, and social discontent is putting pressure on an establishment that has long demanded obedience. From unrest in Pakistan-occupied Kashmir to growing political confrontation,

0: The question is no longer simply whether Pakistan's military can control dissent. It is whether it can control the narrative, because history is not kind to generals who mistake command of the army for command of the nation. Ayub Khan seized power. Yahya Khan inherited that military dominance and presided over the catastrophe of 1971 and the birth of Bangladesh. Zia-ul-Haq turned another coup into years of military dictatorship, and Parvez Musharraf once again marched the army into politics, seizing power in 1991 before eventually being forced out amid mounting political and institutional pressure. Now, Asim Munir stands at another crossroads. His powers have expanded dramatically, including constitutional changes that strengthened the military chief's position and drew accusations of authoritarianism. And that is where Pakistan's real battle lies, not with India, not with another foreign enemy, but with the question of whether Pakistan can remain one country when the people, the political parties, the military power are all pulling in different directions. So here is the verdict. General Asim Munir may command Pakistan's most powerful institution, but if people begin challenging the institution itself, no uniform, however decorated, can command their consent forever. And history has already shown Pakistan what happens when generals forget that distinction.
1: And well, with that, it's a wrap on Race to Power tonight. Thanks very much for joining us. News and analysis continue on Beyond. Bye-bye.

French football turns the page. Zinedine Zidane is the new head coach of Le Bleu. The French Football Federation has officially named Zidane as successor to Didier Deschamps, who steps down after 14 years in charge. For France, this is more than an appointment. It's the return of a national icon. Zidane was the heartbeat of France's 1998 World Cup triumph, scoring twice in the final against Brazil. He went on to win the Ballon d'Or the same year and led Les Bleus to Euro glory in 2000. As a manager, Zidane delivered an unprecedented 3 straight Champions League titles with Real Madrid. Now, the man who gave France its greatest footballing memory takes charge of its future. A national hero is back home, this time in the dugout. In the last 12 months, India's defence technology has taken some big steps forward. INS Mahendragiri is bringing stealth, sensors and networked systems to the sea. Rustam is giving the forces an unmanned eye that can stay aloft for hours. And INS Malwan is designed to hunt submarines in shallow coastal waters. How do you stop a swarm of drones? That is where Bhargavastra comes in. India's indigenous counter-drone system is designed to detect and deal with unmanned aerial threats, including multiple drones approaching a protected area. But the threat is not always in the sky. Out at sea, India needs warships that can see first. Commissioned this year, Mahendragiri is the 6th Project 17A stealth frigate to join the Indian Navy. Mahendragiri's design is intended to reduce its signature, making it harder for an adversary to detect and track. Developed by the Aeronautical Development Establishment, Rustam is an indigenous family of medium-altitude, long-endurance, unmanned aerial vehicles developed for the Indian Armed Forces. Commissioned in July 2026 at Karwar, INS Malwan is the second Mahi-class anti-submarine warfare shallow watercraft to join the Indian Navy. Built by Cochin Shipyard, the vessel has more than 80% indigenous content, a sign of how much of the technology and engineering behind India's naval capability is now being developed and integrated at home.

The architecture of war is changing. Geography is no longer a shield. The battlefield now stretches from sea to space. New weapons, new technologies, new theaters of conflict. From the factory floor to the firing range, from India's frontiers to the world's biggest defense exhibition. Meet the veterans, industry stalwarts, and innovators as India builds its military capabilities. Your 360-degree insight into the future of warfare. Watch Defense Pulse with me, Shivan Jandhav.

French football turns the page. Zinedine Zidane is the new head coach of Les Bleus. The French Football Federation has officially named Zidane as successor to Didier Deschamps, who steps down after 14 years in charge. For France, this is more than an appointment. It's the return of a national icon. Zidane was the heartbeat of France's 1990s.

Hello and a very warm welcome. You're watching Beyond Worldist One. I'm Samiksha Srivastava. Let's begin with the headlines. U.S. reportedly sends a new proposal to Iran, why Pakistan Army Chief Asim Munir. Proposal set to offer sanctions relief and an end to its naval blockade in return for reopening the Strait of Hormuz and halting attacks by Iran-backed groups.

Iran and Oman discuss framework for a temporary transit corridor via Strait of Hormuz. Alongside a mine-clearing operation in the waterway, Oman's foreign minister says he hopes the two sides will announce the temporary corridor soon.

US-led board overseeing Gaza peace plan warns Hamas against flying kites as Israel threatens retaliatory strikes. Board also says Israel must honor ceasefire and respond only to genuine imminent threats. Kurdish-led Syrian Democratic Forces announced dissolution under a deal with Damascus. SDF leader Mazloom Abdi declares end of the forces' independent military role after years at the forefront against Islamic State. India's former Chief of Defence Staff says an Indian drone may have inadvertently hit Pakistan's nuclear storage sites in Kirana Hills during Operation Sindoor, credits greater situational awareness and clear political directions for the success. New York Mayor Zoran Mamdani says he does not support a planned event of RSS Chief Mohan Bhagwat at Madison Square Garden, but says that the city may lack jurisdiction to cancel the private gathering. Music legend Dolly Parton dies at 80 after a brief battle with cancer. She had recently acknowledged health issues and was reportedly admitted for cancer treatment. Copper prices are nearing record highs as the threat of US tariffs puts supplies towards American warehouses. The shift is tightening availability elsewhere despite expectations of a global copper surplus. Manchester United captain Bruno Fernandes wins the Professional Footballers Association PFA Player of the Year award. The Portuguese star won the award after breaking the all-time record for Premier League assists in the 2025-26 season.

Well, in an unfortunate news, US country music icon and celebrated philanthropist Dolly Parton has died at the age of 80. Parton, who rose from humble beginnings to become one of America's most beloved entertainers, died on Tuesday at her house in Nashville. Over a career spanning that decades, Parton wrote more than 3,000 songs, starred in major Hollywood films, and donated millions of dollars to charities. She won 10 Grammy Awards and 13 Academy of Country Music Awards during her lifetime. Her greatest hits included Jolene, Coat of Many Colors, and I Will Always Love You, the ballet that became a global hit for everyone. But Parton's empire extended far beyond music. She built a business empire that included Dollywood theme park, along with ventures in beauty, food, pet products, and hospitality. Tributes have been pouring in from across the United States and beyond. Hollywood honored her with a floral wreath at her star on the Walk of Fame.

0: I live there, but I had to.
1: Thank you. Her death has also brought a rare moment of unity in a deeply polarized America. President Donald Trump has ordered American flags to be lowered to half-staff, half-mast across the country for the week, calling Parton's death a true loss for millions. Trump wrote on Truth Social, "There has never been anyone like her and never will." Former President Bill Clinton also called Parton one of a kind. Fans around the world have been paying tributes to the queen of country music. For millions, Dolly Parton was more than just a music icon. She was a symbol of the American dream, and beyond her music and business success, she was remembered for her humility, kindness, and generosity.
2: She's the American dream. I mean, look where she started, and she worked hard and believed in herself and what America could do. And she was amazing.
3: She was a very caring human being that looked out for everybody. That's what I would say about her. She was a good human being, a nice person who cared about everybody.
4: We lost an angel today, and it's affecting me still.
5: If America had royalty, you know, right? She would be one of them. It's like losing our Princess Diana.
1: All right, shifting focus then, the United States has delivered a new offer to Iran on reopening the Hormuz Strait as well as reviving negotiations going forward. The message was delivered to Iran by Pakistan Army Chief Asim Munir. Reports suggest that Washington is offering sanctions relief and an end to the naval blockade in exchange for reopening the Strait of Hormuz and halting attacks by Iran's regional allies. According to reports in Saudi state-owned media, Munir carried an American proposal based on a memorandum of understanding that was previously discussed between Washington and Tehran. Under the proposal, the United States would be willing to end the blockade and even lift sanctions if Iran reopened the Strait of Hormuz and brought an end to the activities of its so-called proxies. Iran's National Security Chief Mohsen Rezai told Asim Munir that Tehran would continue internal consultations and respond soon. During the visit, Asim Munir also met Iranian President Masoud Pezeshkian, Parliament Speaker Mohammad Bagher Ghalibaf, Foreign Minister Abbas Araghchi, as well as Interior Minister Iskandar Momeni. Both Pakistan and Iran have described the visit in particularly positive terms, while at the same time, Iranian President Pezeshkian has demanded that United States must honor its commitments and change its tone and approach towards Tehran. Iranian newspaper Tehran Times reported the meet with a headline that read, "Gambler's Hand Revealed to Iran." The paper went on to say that Munir's visit was a face-saving exercise for President Trump. Meanwhile, President Trump says that the Strait of Hormuz has now been cleared of mines and that all mines had been removed or detonated from international waters. He went on to warn Iran that any last ship laying mines would be destroyed. The warning came as Washington steps up its naval blockade of Iranian ports and its economic pressure campaign against Tehran.

A potential breakthrough is taking shape over the Strait of Hormuz. Iran and Oman are discussing a temporary shipping corridor as well as a joint plan to clear mines from the strategically vital waterway. Oman's Foreign Minister Badr Abdul Saidi said that he held talks with his Iranian counterpart Abbas Araghchi in Tehran. The discussion centered around restoring safe navigation by the Strait of Hormuz as well as managing the wider regional fallout from the conflict. In a joint statement, Iran and Oman said that they had even discussed a phased framework for establishing a temporary navigational corridor by Hormuz. The plan also includes a joint project to clear mines from the waterway. Oman has indicated that it hopes to announce

0: the temporary corridor soon, while a permanent arrangement would be worked out later. Technical negotiations are expected to continue on a permanent navigation route, future administration of the Strait of Hormuz, information sharing, traffic management and navigational as well as security services. The Strait of Hormuz remains one of the world's most important energy choke points. Roughly one-fifth of global oil consumption normally passes by the strait, which makes the disruption to shipping a major concern for energy markets. The scale of the disruption is evident in recent shipping data. The reduced traffic has already forced countries to draw down commercial as well as strategic oil reserves. Iran and Oman, which both border the strait, have been negotiating a framework for navigation for weeks. Tehran has said that the geographical coordination of an envisaged route has already been agreed upon. However, Iran continues to link the full reopening of the waterway to demands which include the lifting of the US naval blockade, removal of oil sanctions, and unfreezing of Iranian assets abroad. In fact, both the countries have also stressed on the importance of involving other states in the process, that is, the states bordering the Gulf region. The outcome could have major implications for global energy security, shipping and oil prices. And this as the world watches whether a temporary corridor can actually restore at least limited movement via the key waterway. U.S. Central Intelligence Agency Director John Ratcliffe reportedly visited Moscow on Tuesday in what would also be his first known visit to Russia as CIA head. However, the details emerged as visuals of an unmarked C-17 military transport aircraft landing in Moscow went viral on social media platform. According to CNN, U.S. had asked Ukraine to halt drone and missile strikes in Moscow and other cities in the north of Russia ahead of Ratcliffe's trip. CBS News quoted sources familiar with the matter as confirming Ratcliffe's trip, while Axios separately reported on the visit, quoting two US officials. The CNN also reported that the C-17 aircraft landed at Moscow's Vnukovo International Airport, while the flight itself had taken off from Flight Joint Base Andrews in Maryland. Data from tracking site Flight Radar 24 had earlier shown a U.S. military C-17 traveling from the U.S. to Latvia and then onto Moscow's Vnukovo airport. The purpose of the CIA director's unannounced visit was not immediately clear, though it comes amid escalating tensions in the Ukraine war, as negotiations to end the war between Russia and Ukraine have remained stalled. So far, there has been no immediate comment from the CIA, the White House, or even the Kremlin. Meanwhile, British media has reported the death of a UK citizen who died fighting for Russia in Ukraine. If reports are to be believed, 33-year-old Bradley Tronsend died on 10th of June, and this is following an attack by a remote-controlled drone in Ukraine's eastern Donetsk region. UK's Foreign Office said that it was aware of reports that a British national had died in Ukraine and were in contact with his family. However, it did not confirm his identity. Townsend originally hailed from South Yorkshire in northern England and had confirmed in a video interview posted in April that he had travelled to Russia to fight on its side in Ukraine. The interview was conducted by two British volunteers who were reportedly being given Russian citizenship for fighting in Ukraine's Donbas region. Both volunteers also confirmed his death in June. Both Ukraine and Russia have recruited foreign fighters throughout the war, but there are few recovered cases of Britons fighting on behalf of Russia. In fact, amidst all of this, three people, including two Chinese citizens, died while over 100 people were wounded as a result of the blaze at the Amur Gas Chemical Complex, which is a joint venture between Russia's Sibur and the China Petroleum and Chemical Corporation. The remote petrochemical site is located in Russia's far eastern Amur region. According to the company, 24 people were also taken to hospital with more or less serious injuries and 122 others sustained light injuries without needing hospitalization. On the other hand, the United Nations has estimated Russian double tap strike on a shopping center in Ukraine's Kryvyi Rih in Dnipro region, which killed at least 16 people. United Nations spokesperson said that the violence continued to endanger aid operations.
1: One of the deadliest attacks was a so-called double-tap attack on a busy shopping mall in Kryvyi Rih in the Dnipro region. Matthias Schmale, our humanitarian coordinator in Ukraine, condemned the attack and reiterated that civilians must always be protected under international humanitarian law. Civilians and casualties were also reported in Chernihiv and in Donetsk, Dnipro, Kharkiv, Sumy, and Zaporizhzhia, where homes, the school, shops, and vehicles, and other infrastructure, civilian infrastructure, were damaged. All of this continues to put vital aid operations at risk.
0: Canada has hit back at the United States with retaliatory tariffs on roughly $20 billion worth of U.S. annual imports, which essentially matches Washington's recent duties dollar for dollar. The escalation follows the breakdown of trade talks and the Trump administration's implementation of 50% tariffs on Canadian goods. The retaliatory measures on part of Canada are scheduled to take effect on 8th of September. The duties will impose 15%, 25% and 50% tariffs across roughly 700 U.S. product lines. A 50% tariff rate applies to steel, aluminium, furniture and clothing. A 25% tariff rate targets Chinese appliances and select seafood. A 15% tariff rate affects electronics and tools. The targeted sectors also include agricultural equipment, plastics and pulp and paper. The Canadian government unveiled a multi-billion dollar support package valued at $5.4 billion to aid impacted businesses and workers. The Canadian finance minister stated that the measures are designed to be proportionate, targeted and strategic.
2: That's why I will present the outline of our Canada Strong Responses Plan with targeted countermeasures and a substantive support package for workers and businesses totaling $7.5 billion. Because when Canadians stand together, nothing can stop us.
0: The trade escalation follows the collapse of bilateral talks and the U.S. implementation of 50% duties on approximately $28 billion worth of Canadian exports. President Trump has defended the American measures by criticizing Canada's historical agricultural tariffs and trade practices on Truth Social. Trump stated that Canada has been ripping off the United States for decades by charging U.S. farmers 400% tariffs and more. Furthermore, President Trump has stated that he's giving serious consideration to changing the name of Lake Ontario to Lake America. Canadian Industry Minister has responded saying that Canada will always call it Lake Ontario. Former Chief of Defence Staff General Anil Chauhan has revealed crucial details of the planning as well as decision-making that preceded India's counter-terror strikes in Pakistan under Operation Sindoor. And this is while he was speaking at an event in New Delhi. Anil Chauhan said that the decision to strike targets in Pakistan was taken by the Indian government and that Prime Minister Narendra Modi provided clear political direction for the operation. Not just that, Chauhan also revealed that Defence Minister Rajnath Singh had insisted that Jaish-e-Mohammed headquarters in Bahawalpur in Pakistan's Punjab province be included under Operation Sindoor in May 2025. Chauhan further revealed that an Indian loitering munition might have struck Pakistan's nuclear-linked site, Kirana Hills, during that operation.
3: At occasions, it's been asked whether Kirana Hills were hit or not. That's where their nuclear facilities are there. And with Bharatiya had rightly clarified that we did not target Kirana Hills. I can maybe give a kind of an explanation. Before those strikes, we had sent in a lot of loiter ammunitions at Sargodha. And Kirana Hills is about 10 kilometers north of Sargodha. So the loiter ammunition is looking for radars which are in around Sargodha. And it's got a lifetime, means time. It will loiter for about 2 hours, and once it doesn't find a target, then it comes down and hits somewhere. It must have come and hit, you know, one of those hills.
0: Shohan says Operation Sindoor unfolded in three phases. Surgical strikes, drones used by both sides to deceive, and India's counter-strikes on May 10th. He said Islamabad sought talks within hours after its operation folded up in about 8 hours. Remarking on the planning drone done, that is, before Operation Sindoor, General Chauhan further revealed that the strikes were carried out around midnight as India wanted to minimalize civilian casualties. He added that India had superior situational awareness and battlefield transparency during the operation. On the scale and nature of India's military response, General Chauhan said that India had opted for selective mobilization. These include secure mobile phones for top leadership, including Foreign Defense and Home Secretary, and no WhatsApp use for communication whatsoever. Note, Operation Sindoor is India's strategic response to the Pahalgam terror attack in April last year, which killed 26 Indian civilians in the Kashmir Valley. Police have registered a case of abetment to suicide against unidentified persons, and that is in connection with the death of an IIT Delhi student. The student, 31-year-old Rishikesh Kumar, allegedly died by suicide after jumping from a building on the institute's campus on 22nd of August. Rishikesh's death has triggered intense on-campus demonstrations with students seeking accountability and justice. The institute has so far offered an external inquiry committee financial assistance through its benevolent fund and a separate fund for voluntary contributions from students, facility and staff. However, it has not agreed to the demands for resignations of or even specific compensation to the family. Several parts of the campus remain cordoned off, with access to buildings and corridors that is restricted as thousands of students have gathered on campus with sit-in continuing. Rishikesh died after falling from the sixth floor of the lecture hall complex. Police have said that no suicide note has been recovered and that the circumstances surrounding his death and the role, if any, of others are being investigated. Now, Tottenham Hotspur continue their summer spending spree with less than a week left for the transfer of the window to be shut. The North London club has signed Brazilian forward Savinho from the Manchester City for $116 million. Spurs have paid around $100 million up front, with a further $16 million in the add-ons to secure the signing of Savinho. The 22-year-old has joined Spurs on a long-term contract. The move to North London has been more than a year in the making after Spurs failed to sign Savinho last summer. The Brazilian chose to stay at the Etihad Stadium but struggled for regular playing time under former manager Pep Guardiola last season, which also made it just 7 Premier League starts. The Brazilian has been handed the number 17 shirt at his new club, and he will now be wearing a different name. On the back of his shirt, he has chosen to go with his original name, Savio, instead of his nickname, Savinho. He began his football journey in Brazil with the Atlético Mineiro youth team, making his professional debut at just 16 years of age in August of 2020. He made the move to the Premier League to Manchester City in July of 2024, thereby going on to make as many as 84 appearances and score 7 goals. Well, that's all we had in this edition of our broadcast. News and updates to continue. You're watching Beyond World is One. Stay tuned.

0: matter what your day throws at you, stay in the spa state of mind with the Kohler Spa at home.
1: The architecture of war is changing. Geography is no longer a shield. The battlefield now stretches from sea to space. New weapons, new technologies, new theaters of conflict. From the factory floor to the firing range, from India's frontiers to the world's biggest defense exhibition. Meet the veterans, industry stalwarts, and innovators as India builds its military capabilities. Your 360-degree insight into the future of warfare. 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
1: The architecture of war is changing. Geography is no longer a shield. The battlefield now stretches from sea to space. New weapons, new technologies, new theaters of conflict. From the factory floor to the firing range, from India's frontiers to the world's biggest defense exhibitions. 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

0: Good morning, Asia. Good evening, America. You're watching World DNA, the show that gets you ahead of the rest. I'm Aditya Chaneja.
1: And I'm Diksha Bisla, and coming up on the show today, the Strait of Hormuz could be heading for a breakthrough as Iran and Oman discuss a temporary shipping corridor and a joint plan to clear mines. The waterway normally carries around 1/5 of global oil consumption. Now the question is, can this plan restore shipping through one of the world's most critical energy routes? We'll get you the latest on the show today about what it means for the global market. Stay tuned.
0: And we'll also remember the life and legacy of Dolly Parton, who died at the age of 80, from her music and business empire to her philanthropy and the tributes pouring in across America. We'll bring you the full story and look at the extraordinary legacy she leaves behind. But first, let's start with the headlines.
1: U.S. reportedly sends new proposal to Iran via Pakistan Army Chief Asif Ali. Proposal set to offer sanctions.

0: Relief and an end to its naval blockade in return for reopening the Strait of Hormuz and halting attacks by Iran-backed troops.
1: Iran and Oman discusses framework for a temporary transit corridor through the Strait of Hormuz alongside a mine-clearing operation in the waterway. Oman's foreign minister says he hopes the two sides will announce the temporary corridor soon.
0: U.S.-led board overseeing Gaza peace pawns Hamas against flying kites as Israel threatens retaliatory strikes. Board also says that Israel must honor ceasefire and respond only to genuine imminent threats.
1: Kurdish-led Syrian Democratic Forces announced dissolution under a deal with Damascus. SDF leader Mazlum Abdi declares of the forces' independent military role after years at the forefront against Islamic State.
0: India stresses the importance of peace and tranquility along the line of control. This during NSA Ajit Doval's talks with Chinese Foreign Minister Wang Yi. Both sides discuss border delimitation, transboundary cooperation and long-term political settlement.
1: New York Mayor Zoran Mamdani says he does not support a planned event of RSS Chief Mohan Bhagwat at Madison Square Garden, but says the city may lack jurisdiction to cancel the private gathering.
0: Music legend Dolly Parton dies at 80 after a brief battle with cancer. She had recently acknowledged health issues and was reportedly admitted to cancer treatment.
1: Copper prices are nearing record highs as the threat of US tariffs pulls supplies towards American warehouses. Now the shift is tightening availability elsewhere despite expectations of a global copper surplus.
0: Manchester United captain Bruno Fernandes has won the Professional Footballers Association PFA Player of the Year award. The Portuguese star won the award after breaking the all-time record for Premier League assists in the 2025-26 season.

0: Out of focus on Beyond This Hour, the United States has delivered a new offer to Iran on reopening Hormuz and reviving negotiations.
1: Now, the message was delivered to Tehran by a Pakistan Army Chief, Asim Munir. Now, reports say Washington is offering sanctions relief and an end to the naval blockade in exchange for reopening the Strait of Hormuz and halting attacks out by Iran's regional allies. Now, according to reports in Saudi state-owned media, Munir carried an American proposal based on the memorandum of understanding previously discussed between Washington and Tehran. Now, under the proposal, the United States would be willing to end the blockade and lift sanctions if Iran reopened the Strait of Hormuz and brought an end to the activities of its so-called proxies.
0: Iran's National Security Chief Mohsen Rezai told Munir that Tehran would continue internal consultations and respond soon. During the visit, Munir also met with Iranian President Masoud Pezeshkian, Parliament Speaker Mohammad Bagher Ghalibaf, Foreign Minister Abbas Araghchi and Interior Minister Iskandar Momeni. Now, both Pakistan and Iran have described the visit in particularly positive terms.
1: Well, at the same time, Iranian President Pezeshkian demanded that the United States honor its commitments and change its tone and approach towards Tehran.
0: Iranian newspaper Tehran Times reported the meeting with a headline saying gamblers had revealed to Iran. Now, the paper said that Modi's visit was a face-saving exercise for Donald Trump.
1: Meanwhile, U.S. President Donald Trump says the Strait of Hormuz has now been cleared of mines. Now, Trump said all mines had been removed or detonated from international waters and warned Iran that any ship laying new mines would be destroyed.

0: The warning came as Washington steps up its naval blockade of Iranian ports and its economic pressure campaign against Tehran. A potential breakthrough is shaping over the Strait of Hormuz.
1: While Iran and Oman are discussing a temporary shipping corridor and a joint plan to clear mines from the strategically vital waterway, Oman's foreign minister, Badr Absoulaidi, has said that talks with his Iranian counterpart, Abbas Araghchi, in Tehran. The discussions focus on restoring safe navigation through the strait and managing the wider regional fallout from the conflict. In a joint statement, Iran and Oman said that they had discussed a phased framework for establishing a temporary navigational corridor through Hormuz. The plan also includes a joint project to clear mines from the waterway.
0: Now, Oman has indicated that it hopes to announce the temporary corridor soon, while a permanent agreement would be worked out later. Technical negotiations are expected to continue on a permanent navigation route, future administration of the strait, information sharing, traffic management, and navigational and security services.
1: Now, the Strait of Hormuz remains one of the world's most important energy choke points. Roughly one-fifth of global oil consumption normally moves through the waterway, making the disruption to shipping a major concern for energy markets.
0: Now, the scale of the disruption is evident in recent shipping data. The reduced traffic has already forced countries to draw down commercial and strategic oil reserves. Well, Iran and Oman, which both borders the strait, have been negotiating a framework for navigation for weeks now. Tehran has said the geographical coordinates of an envisaged route have already been agreed.
1: However, Iran continues to link the full reopening of the waterway to demands including the lifting of the U.S. naval blockade, removal of oil sanctions and unfreezing of Iranian assets abroad. Both countries also stress the importance of involving other states which are bordering the Gulf.
0: Now, the outcome could have major implications for global energy security, shipping and oil prices as the world watches whether a temporary corridor can restore at least limited movement through the Strait of Hormuz.
1: And in a major development in Syria, the head of the Kurdish-led Syrian Democratic Forces has announced the group's dissolution as part of the deal with the government in Damascus.
0: Well, of course, now the development comes just days after the United States removed Syria from its list of state sponsors from terrorism, ending a designation that has been in place since 1979.
1: The Syrian Democratic Forces, or SDF, were formed in 2015. With U.S. backing, and they became U.S. and they became the United States' main partner in the fight against the Islamic State group. At their peak, the forces numbered around 100,000 fighters and controlled large areas of northern and northeastern Syria, including territories rich in oil resources. But after clashes with the government forces earlier this year, the SDF lost significant chunks of territory. Under the agreement reached with Damascus, Kurdish military and civilian institutions, they are being brought under the authority of the Syrian state.
2: Following the agreement with President al-Sharia and the completion of the integration of our forces into units of the Syrian army, we announce today the end of the mission of the Syrian Democratic Forces and declare, with full responsibility, their dissolution as an independent military force.
0: The United States has welcomed the move. U.S. Special Envoy to Syria and Iraq, Tom Barrack, described the dissolution of the SDF and its integration into the Syrian army as a historic step towards a unified Syria. He said the move represents real integration, not winners or losers, but former counterparts reaching a diplomatic solution to strengthen Syria's sovereignty. He summed up the new arrangement as one army, one government, one state.
1: Now, the development comes as the U.S. takes another major step towards rebuilding ties with Damascus. The U.S. has removed Syria from its list of state sponsors of terrorism, ending a designation that dates back to 1979. The move took effect on Monday after a 45-day congressional review. President Ahmad al-Sharaa called it a historic step that could help accelerate Syria's economic recovery.
0: Meanwhile, tensions remain high in southern Syria. Israeli Defense Minister Israel Katz has vowed that Israeli forces will remain in the area as long as Israel considers threats to its security to persist. Now, Katz made a rare visit to Israeli troops in southern Syria near the

0: Fallen Heights.
1: There is daily Israeli activity here to thwart threats, to eliminate remnants of the old regime, to prevent dangerous consolidation of the new regime. And the message is clear to the president of Syria as well. When you wake up in the morning in your palace in Damascus, look up at Mount Hermon and see the Israel Defense Forces. You know we are here to protect our communities and our border. And this is the best message. As long as there are threats, the IDF will remain here to ensure our security.
2: Israel has maintained troops in what it describes as a security zone since the fall of Bashar al-Assad in December 2024. Damascus has condemned the Israeli presence and Israel Katz's latest visit as a violation of Syrian sovereignty and territorial integrity.

0: Moving on, our U.S. Central Intelligence Agency Director John Ratcliffe reportedly visited Moscow on Tuesday in what would be his first known visit to Russia as CIA head.
1: While the details emerged as visuals of an unmarked C-17 military transport aircraft landing in Moscow went viral on social media. According to CNN, U.S. had asked Ukraine to halt drone and missile strikes in Moscow and other cities in the north of Russia ahead of Ratcliffe's visit. CBS News quoted sources who are familiar with the matter as confirming Ratcliffe's trip, while Axios separately reported on the visit, quoting two U.S. officials.
0: Well, the CNN also reported that the C-17 aircraft landed at Moscow's Vinnukovo International Airport, while the flight itself had taken off from Flight Joint Base Andrews in Maryland. Now, data from tracking site Flight Radar 24 had earlier shown a U.S. military C-17 traveling from the U.S. to Latvia and then on to Moscow's Vinnukovo Airport.
1: The purpose of the CIA director's unannounced visit was not immediately clear, though it comes amid escalating tensions in the Ukraine war, as negotiations to end the war between Russia and Ukraine have stalled. So far, there has been no immediate comment from the CIA, the White House, or the Kremlin.
0: Meanwhile, British media has reported the death of a UK citizen who died fighting for Russia in Ukraine. Well, according to reports, 33-year-old Bradley Townsend died on 10th of June following an attack by a remote-controlled drone in Ukraine's eastern Donetsk region. UK's Foreign Office said that it was aware of reports that a British national had died in Ukraine and were in contact with his family. However, it did not confirm his identity.
1: Well, Townsend was originally from South Yorkshire in northern England and had confirmed in a video interview posted in April that he had travelled to Russia to fight on its side in Ukraine. The interview was conducted by two British volunteers who were reportedly been given Russian citizenship for fighting in Ukraine's Donbass region. Both Ukraine and Russia have recruited foreign fighters throughout the war, but there are few recorded cases of Britons fighting on behalf of Russia.
0: Well, amid all of this, three people, including two Chinese citizens, died, while over 100 people were wounded as a result of the blaze at the Amur Gas Chemical Complex. Well, according to the company, 24 people were also taken to the hospital with more or less serious injuries, and 122 others sustained light injuries. Now, the facility is a joint venture between Russia's Sibur and the China Petroleum and Chemical Corporation, which is located in Russia's far eastern Amur region.
1: On the other hand, the UN has condemned Russian double-tap strike on a shopping center on Ukraine's Kryvyi Rih in the Dnipro region, which killed at least 16 people. UN spokesperson Stefan Dujarric said the violence continued to endanger aid operations. Listen to this.
2: One of the deadliest attacks was a so-called double-tap attack on a busy shopping mall in Kryvyi Rih in the Dnipro region. Matthias Schmale, our humanitarian coordinator in Ukraine, condemned the attack and reiterated that civilians must always be protected under international humanitarian law. Civilians and casualties were also reported in Chernihiv and in Donetsk, Dnipro, Kharkiv, Sumy, and Zaporizhzhia, where homes, schools, shops, and vehicles and other infrastructure, civilian infrastructure, were damaged. All of this continues to put vital aid operations at risk.
1: U.S. country music icon and celebrated philanthropist Dolly Parton has died at the age of 80.
0: Parton, who rose from humble beginnings,

0: the ballad that became a global hit for Whitney Houston. But Parton's empire extended far beyond music. She built a business empire that included Dollywood theme park, along with ventures in beauty, food, pet products, and hospitality.
1: Well, tributes have poured in from across the United States and beyond. Hollywood honored her with a floral wreath at her start of Walk of Fame. Her death has also brought a rare moment of unity in a deeply polarized America. U.S. President Donald Trump ordered American flags to be lowered to half-staff, and this across the country for a whole week, calling Parton's death a true loss for millions. Trump wrote on Truth Social, "There has never been anyone like her and never will." Meanwhile, former President Bill Clinton called Parton one of a kind.
0: The fans around the world have been paying tribute to the queen of country music. For millions, Dolly Parton was more than a music icon. She was a symbol of the American dream. And beyond her music and business success, she was remembered for her humility, kindness, and generosity.
2: She's the American dream. I mean, look where she started. And she worked hard and believed in herself and what America could do. And she was amazing.
3: She was a very caring human being that looked out for everybody. That's what I would say about her. She was a good human being, a nice person who cared about everybody.
4: We lost an angel today, and it's affecting me still.
5: If America had royalty, you know, right, she would be one of them. It's like losing our Princess Diana.
0: Canada has hit back at the United States with retaliatory tariffs on roughly $20 billion worth of U.S. annual imports, matching Washington's recent duties dollar for dollar.
1: And the escalation follows a breakdown of trade talks and the Trump administration's implementation of 50% tariffs on Canadian goods. The retaliatory measures are scheduled to take effect on September 8th. The duties will impose 15%, 25%, and 50% tariffs across roughly 700 U.S. product lines. A 50% tariff rate applies to steel, aluminum, furniture, and clothing. A 25% tariff rate targets cheese, appliances, and select seafood. And a 15% tariff rate affects electronics and tools. The targeted sectors also include agricultural equipment, plastics, and pulp and paper.
0: Now, the Canadian government unveiled a multi-billion dollar support package valued $5.4 billion to aid impacted businesses and workers. The Canadian Finance Minister stated that the measures are designed to be proportionate, targeted, and strategic.
6: That's why we'll present the outline of our Canada Strong Responses Plan with targeted countermeasures and a substantive support package for workers and businesses totaling $7.5 billion. Because when Canadians stand together, nothing can stop us.
1: The trade escalation follows the collapse of bilateral talks and the U.S. implementation of 50% duties on approximately $28 billion worth of Canadian exports. U.S. President Donald Trump has defended the American measures, and this is by criticizing Canada's historical agricultural tariffs and trade practices on Truth Social. He stated that Canada has been ripping off the United States for decades by charging U.S. farmers 400% tariffs and more.
0: Furthermore, U.S. President has stated that he is giving serious consideration to changing the name of Lake Ontario to Lake America. Canadian Industry Minister Melanie Joly has responded, saying that Canada will always call it Lake Ontario.
7: Great Lakes, period.
0: Well, more than 3 billion people play video games worldwide, making the gaming community one of the largest and fastest growing groups on earth.
1: Hardcore gamers and strategic thinkers and are sharp problem solvers, but can gaming make one a spy? Well, that's what's happening in Germany. the BND, the German equivalent of Britain's MI6, is reportedly set to attend the world's largest video game festival in Germany's Cologne to hunt for

0: a new generation of tech-savvy spies.
1: Now, according to a report by The Telegraph, the agency says the gamers have skills that could help fight Russian cyber attacks. It is further said that there is a significant overlap between gaming skills and the cyber expertise it needs. Selected gamers will take part in a five-step challenge testing their cybersecurity and hacking abilities.
0: Essentially, what was once seen as a mere pastime in the realm of virtual reality is now being considered as a potential military asset.
1: Now, BND's recruitment drive comes as Germany steps up its intelligence and defense capabilities. Since Russia's full-scale invasion of Ukraine in 2022, well, Germany has faced repeated alleged Russian cyber attacks targeting government, political and critical infrastructure.
0: Last week, Germany's cabinet had granted the BND new powers to carry out non-lethal sabotage and cyber attacks abroad. Now, this could also very well be a sign of how the spy game is changing worldwide. Quick reactions, cyber know-how, and digital expertise are increasingly becoming valuable tools in modern intel gathering.
1: Well, take America, for example, where gamers are being recruited to help control the skies. The Federal Aviation Administration, the U.S. agency that oversees aviation safety and air traffic control, is targeting gamers in its drive to hire air traffic controllers.
0: The FAA campaign, launched in April, has reportedly helped induct over 2,000 new controllers, reaching about 94% of its hiring target this year. Now, the FAA is now fast-tapping into skills such as fast decision-making, multitasking, strategy and problem-solving, central to great gaming, and potentially spying too.
1: Well, for years now, the U.S. military has turned to gaming and e-sports to reach new recruits. Now, as drones and unmanned systems transform the battlefield, well, gaming skills are taking the lead.
0: The U.S. Department of Defense has documented military gaming programs, while the Army continues to expand its use of unmanned systems.
1: But the pressing question is, can today's gamers become tomorrow's spies and help governments meet the security challenges of a rapidly changing world? Well, one has to wait and watch.

Before we slip into a very short break on World Day Today, here's a look at some of the images that have caught the world's attention. Stay with us, you're watching Beyond World is One.

0: No matter what your day throws at you, stay in the spa state of mind with the Kohler Spa at home.
1: The architecture of war is changing. Geography is no longer a shield. The battlefield now stretches from sea to space. New weapons, new technologies, new theaters of conflict. From the factory floor to the firing range, from India's frontiers to the world's biggest defense exhibition.

meet the veterans, industry stalwarts, and innovators as India builds its military capabilities. 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
1: In-depth coverage of global issues broken down into facts, figures, and simple words. 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

0: The architecture of war is changing. Geography is no longer a shield. The battlefield now stretches from sea to space.
1: You

0: Thanks for staying with us. You're watching Beyond World is One, and this is World DNA. I'm Adya Janeja and my colleague Diksha Bisla. Let's start with the headlines we're tracking for you at this hour.
1: Iranian Deputy Foreign Minister Qasem Gharibabadi says that the Strait of Hormuz remains closed despite a temporary Oman transit agreement, insisting Washington must honor its commitments before full reopening.

U.S. President Donald Trump sends a proposed civil nuclear agreement with Saudi Arabia to Congress, but the deal will only proceed if Riyadh normalizes relations with Israel. Reports say linking nuclear cooperation to diplomatic ties.

Reports say CIA Director John Ratcliffe travels to Moscow for unannounced talks. Neither Washington nor Moscow has confirmed the visit's purpose, while flight data confirmed a U.S. military aircraft's journey.

Imran Khan's son demand an independent medical examination for him, challenging Pakistan government to prove his health. They accuse authorities of violating a Supreme Court order and denying access to his personal physician.

0: Music legend Dolly Parton dies at the age of 80 after a brief battle with cancer. She had recently acknowledged health issues and was reportedly admitted for cancer treatment.
1: Volkswagen is warning workers to brace for thousands of further job cuts as it battles Chinese competition, US tariffs and weak European demand. CEO Oliver Blum says that around half of the required workforce adjustments could come in Germany.
0: US Open singles champion Carlos Alcaraz and Serena Williams made a stunning debut in the opening mixed doubles draw by defeating British-New Zealand pair of Lloyd Gaspar and Emma Ratcliffe, 5-3 and 3-1.
1: The sons of jailed former Pakistani Prime Minister Imran Khan are demanding an independent medical examination for their father.
0: Well, they are challenging the Pakistani government to provide proof of Khan's health, accusing authorities of violating a Supreme Court order on his medical care. Well, in an online press briefing, Khan's sons alleged that their father's treatment in jail amounts to a human rights violation. They cited concerns raised by UN bodies, members of the US Congress and Britain's House of Lords. Listen into this.
2: What my father is going through is a violation of his human rights. And we're not alone in saying this. This week, 21 former international cricket captains, including the greatest names of Indian cricket, wrote to Pakistan's Prime Minister asking that he receive medical care. And our mother asked the British government how much longer it will remain silent. The entire world is asking Pakistan to do one thing, obey its own courts.
1: They also demanded that Khan be examined by independent doctors, saying this is the only way to verify the government's claims about his health and address the family's concerns.
3: I just want to say, if, I'm almost certain the government will come out with some statement saying he's completely fine, we've checked him in our facilities. If that is the case, I would love to challenge them to show proof of that, allow him to enter an independent hospital with independent physicians so they can just have a completely neutral check to see what his condition is, put our minds at ease, and prove that what you're saying isn't another lie.
0: The demand comes after a three-judge Supreme Court bench on 18th of August ordered authorities to transfer Khan from Adiyala jail to Shifa International Hospital in Islamabad within 2 days for a medical examination.
1: Instead, officials took Khan to the state-run PIMS hospital overnight on Friday for a brief checkup before returning him to Adiyala jail, and Khan was also not allowed to see his personal physician, something that his party says was another breach of the court's directions.
0: Now, Khan's sister Noreen Niazi met him at Adiyala jail on Tuesday for the second consecutive week in line with the Supreme Court's directions. Khan has been in prison since August 2023, facing multiple cases he says are politically motivated. His imprisonment followed a political showdown with Pakistan's powerful military establishment and his removal from office in 2022.
1: Well, New York City Mayor Zoran Mamdani has said that he does not support the Rashtriya Swayamsevak Sangh, RSS, upcoming event in the city.
0: Well, Mamdani's comments came as RSS Chief Mohan Bhagwat landed in New York on Tuesday. Well, Bhagwat was received with a traditional tilak on arrival. He is scheduled to address the Indian diaspora at the Universal Oneness celebrations at Madison Square Garden on 29th of August, an event tied to the RSS centenary year and timed around Raksha Bandhan. Well, this is the first stop of his three-nation outreach tour covering the US, Canada and the UK.
1: Speaking at an unrelated press briefing on emergency housing court cases, Mamdani was asked directly whether the rally should be cancelled. He said he was opposed to it but did not believe the city had the authority to intervene in a private event. Listen to this.
4: You know, I also stand here as the first Indian American mayor in our city's history. And My mother's family is all still in India, and the vision of India that I was taught by my family and the one that I grew up being very familiar with was of a pluralistic society, of a secular republic that believed in the belonging of each and every person who was from India. And it has been incredibly troubling to see the rise of a movement that is predicated on an exclusionary vision of any country, frankly.
0: Well, days earlier, the U.S. Commission on International Religious Freedom, USCIRF, renewed talks for Washington to avoid high-level engagement with RSS leadership and pushed for possible sanctions, a recommendation on India's Ministry of External Affairs has rejected outright.
1: MEA spokesperson Randhir Jaiswal called USCIRF a biased body that has repeatedly made incorrect and provocative statements about India, and said that such assessments should be disregarded.
0: But moving on now, former Chief of Defence Staff General Anil Chauhan has received and revealed crucial details of the planning and decision-making that preceded India's counter-terror strikes in Pakistan under Operation Sindoor.
1: Speaking at an event in New Delhi, Chauhan said that the decision to strike targets in Pakistan was taken by the Indian government. He says Prime Minister Narendra Modi provided clear political direction for the operation. Not just that, Chauhan also reveals that Defence Minister Rajnath Singh had insisted that Jaish-e-Mohammed headquarters in Bahawalpur in Pakistan's Punjab province be included under Operation Sindoor in May 2025.
0: Chauhan further reveals an Indian loitering munition might have struck Pakistan's nuclear-linked site Kirana Hills during the operation. Well, listen into this.
5: Occasions has been asked whether Kirana Hills were hit or not. That's where their nuclear facilities are there. And with Bharatit had rightly clarified that we did not target Kirana Hills. I can maybe given kind of an explanation. Before those strikes, we had sent in a lot of loitering missions at Sargodha. And Kirana Hills is about 10 kilometers north of Sargodha. So the loitering mission is looking for radars which are in around Sargodha. And it's got a lifetime, means time. It'll loiter for about 2 hours, and once it doesn't find a target, then it comes down and hits somewhere. It must have come and hit, you know, one of those hills.
1: Chauhan says Operation Sindoor unfolded in three phases. Surgical strikes, drone used by both sides to deceive, and India's counter-strikes on May 10th. He says Islamabad sought talks within hours after its operation folded up in about 8 hours.
0: Well, remarking on the planning done before Operation Sindoor, Chauhan further revealed that the strikes were carried out around midnight as India wanted to minimize civilian casualties. He added India had superior situational awareness and battlefield transparency during the operation.
1: Now, on the scale and nature of India's military response, Chauhan said that India opted for selective mobilization. And these include secure mobile phones for top leadership, including foreign, defense and home secretary, and no WhatsApp use for communication.
0: Well, Operation Sindoor is India's strategic response to the Pahalgam terror attack in April last year, which killed 26 Indian civilians in the Kashmir Valley.
1: In other news, police have registered a case of abetment to suicide against unidentified persons, and this in connection with the death of an IIT Delhi student.
0: Well, the student, 31-year-old Rishikesh Kumar, allegedly died by suicide after jumping from a building on the Institute

0: campus on 22nd of August. Rishikesh's death has triggered intense on-campus demonstrations with students seeking accountability and justice.
1: The Institute has so far offered an external inquiry committee, financial assistance through its benevolent fund, and a separate fund for voluntary contributions from students, faculty and staff. However, it has not agreed to the demands for resignations of specific compensations.
0: Now, several parts of the campus remain cordoned off, with access to buildings and corridors restricted as thousands of students have gathered on campus, with a sit-in continuing.
1: Rishikesh died after falling from the sixth floor of the lecture hall complex. Police have said that no suicide note has been recovered and that the circumstances surrounding his death and the role, if any, of others are being investigated.
0: The fresh satellite imagery reveals China is rapidly pushing forward on what analysts believe will be its largest military base in the disputed South China Sea, centering on a massive artificial island at Antelope Reef.
1: Well, commercial satellite imagery captured by Vantor, a satellite image provider, has revealed fresh construction activity in South China Sea. Construction activity has been reported on Yagong Island, situated northeast of Antelope Reef, within the crescent group of the Parcels Archipelago. And these three prolonged structural developments could mark the early stages of a military radar and early warning facility. While confirmations are still awaited, the architectural layout closely mirrors military surveillance installations spotted elsewhere across the South China Sea.
0: Now, this follows the completion of heavy reclamation of nearby Antelope Reef, where a massive 6-kilometer artificial island with a straight coast exceeding 3 kilometers had earlier been constructed. Chinese state media has dismissed military concerns, claiming the base will only serve civilian functions like weather forecasting and research.
1: China has maintained a tight grip on the island group since seizing it from the Navy of the former South Vietnam in 1974. As Beijing accelerates its land reclamation campaign with minimal international pushback, this strategic expansion threatens to further inflame geopolitical tensions and alter the military balance in the South China Sea region.

0: A decade ago, India introduced a payment system that fundamentally changed how people transact. Today, UPI has become one of the world's largest real-time payment networks, moving billions of transactions every month.
1: But as UPI completes 10 years, we look at the numbers behind India's digital payments revolution and how a homegrown payment platform has become a global model. We'll take a look at our next report. UPI completes 10 years this year, marking a major transformation in how Indians transfer and spend money. Launched by NPCI in 2016 with just 21 banks, well, UPI has now expanded to 741 live banks. Annual transaction volumes have jumped from around 2 crore rupees in financial year 2017 to 24,162 crore rupees in financial year 2026, a nearly 13,000-fold increase. From person-to-person transfers to payments at neighborhood stores, e-commerce platforms and government services, UPI has become a central part of India's digital payments ecosystem. The scale of UPI is now visible in its monthly numbers. In July 2026 alone, the network processed 23 billion transactions. Now that translates to more than 760 million transactions on the busiest days. QR codes have been a major driver of this expansion, allowing even small merchants and street vendors to accept digital payments without expensive point-of-sale infrastructure. UPI has also expanded beyond basic bank transfers with features such as UPI Lite, RuPay credit card payments, AutoPay and delegated payments. On-device authentication and Aadhaar-based face authentication are among the newer features aimed at making payments

0: simpler and more accessible. UPI's growth have also been given India a significant presence in the global real-time payments landscape. According to the IMF, UPI accounted for nearly 49% of global real-time payment transaction volume in 2024. The network has also expanded internationally and is currently accepted in 11 countries. Well, this includes Singapore, the UAE, France, Mauritius, Sri Lanka, Nepal, Bhutan, Qatar, Greece, and the Maldives. Beyond payments, UPI has helped build a wider fintech ecosystem around an open and interoperable digital infrastructure. 10 years after its launch, the platform has evolved from a simple payment mechanism into one of the key pillars of India's digital public infrastructure. Business Bureau, we on World is One. Well, Brazil has fined ByteDance, the owner of TikTok, almost $30 million over allegedly processing the personal data of teenagers without a valid legal basis.
1: And the country's data protection authority says the case involves users who are aged between 13 and 18. Brazil's Data Protection Authority, or ANPD, said that ByteDance's local unit breached the country's general data protection law. The authority has ordered the company to delete the data of teenagers where their legal representation or assistance has not been properly established. ByteDance must also notify third parties that receive the data and submit a technical report and system audit logs showing compliance.
0: A failure to meet the requirements could lead to a daily fine of around $26,550 until the company complies. The fine can be reduced by 25% if ByteDance gives up its right to appeal within 10 business days and pays the penalty within 20 business days.
1: Brazil is increasingly scrutinizing how online platforms protect children and teenagers. Remember, earlier this month, the Data Protection Authority ordered Discord to suspend live streaming features, and this over concerns about young users' exposure to harmful content.
0: The move is part of a wider global push to tighten rules around children's use of social media, with countries including Australia, France and China also introducing or considering stronger safeguards.
1: In other news, Instagram chief Adam Mosseri has testified in a major case against Meta before a federal court in the United States.
0: A social media platform is accused of designing its platforms to keep children and teenagers hooked while downplaying the risks. Now, Mosseri was questioned by lawyers representing a coalition of 29 U.S. states. The states say Meta knew its safety features were not being widely used, but still promoted them publicly. Mosseri has acknowledged in the court that some teen safety tools had very low adoption rate when they were first launched. Mosseri was also questioned about his blog posted in 2021 that highlighted strong retention among teens who had already activated a safety feature, which was completely opposite of what revealed in the court.
1: Well, Mosseri acknowledged that Meta did not disclose the very low initial adoption rate, but he pushed back on the idea that the features were ineffective. He said adoption was significantly improved since then, and some safety features were later turned on by default for teen accounts. He also said that there is no single solution to teen safety.
0: Now, internal Meta documents shown in court put adoption of a take-a-break feature at about 1.8%. Quiet mode, which silences late-night notifications, had an adoption rate of about 8.7%. Former Meta employees testified that the tools were widely promoted despite being aware of very less effect. It has also been alleged that making the features default could be impactful, but it was not done as it could reduce user engagement.
1: Now, the states alleged that Meta designed its products to keep teenagers engaged for longer. They point to infinite scrolling, autoplay, notifications and likes as features that could drive compulsive use. The states say that Meta studied adolescent brain development and used that knowledge in product design. They also accuse Meta of

pioneering internal research on teen mental health risks. That included research linking Instagram use with depression and anxiety. The state also cited research on body image and self-harm risks. And they alleged that Meta collected data from children under 13 without verifiable parental consent.

0: England captain Joe Root says that he is disappointed after yet another off-field controversy that has gripped the English cricket team.
1: Now, here's what he had to say about the Brighton Cars nightclub incident. Listen to this.
2: I mean, if I'm being brutally honest, I'm really hacked off. I'm really disappointed that after last week's performance, we're sat here and we're talking about something nothing related to it at all. And in terms of the incident itself, it's on, obviously, with the regulator. There's not a lot I can say on it. It's in their hands now. Yeah, I don't think it's not the isolated incident itself. I think it's the fact that we continually keep making stupid mistakes away from the game, and it's detracting from what we're doing on the field.
0: Fast bowler Brighton Cass was involved in an incident at a nightclub in Derby on Saturday. The 31-year-old was seen in handcuffs in the video circulating on social media. He was arrested by the police and was released soon after.
1: Well, Cass has soon been dropped from the squad set to face Pakistan in the second test, which begins on Thursday at Lord's. Cass is a centrally contracted player and was allowed to play for his country, Durham, against Derbyshire. It was after Derby's victory that the nightclub incident took place.
0: Well, alcohol and nightclub controversies have piled up in recent months for English cricket. In June, during the series against New Zealand, Ben Stokes and fast bowler Gust Atkinson was involved in a nightclub brawl. Stokes subsequently announced his requirement soon after the episode.
1: Well, Root was then appointed captain of the test team again, and he then scrapped off the midnight curfew, saying that at the time he trusted the players will behave like adults. The English Cricket Board has confirmed that it has opened an investigation into the latest incident.

That's all we had for you in this edition of World DNA. But before we slip into a very short break, here's a quick look at the climate stories making headlines across the world. Stay tuned. You're watching Beyond World this morning.

0: No matter what your day throws at you, stay in the spa state of mind with the Kohler Spa at home.
1: The Israeli drone is above our heads all the time in Lebanon. Around 169 buildings have been totally reduced to rubble. Every time there's a warning, they just come to this public area where there are around 200 tents, and they reside for a while, and then they go back to their home. Some of the Lebanese people enjoying their times, and some others forcibly displaced.
2: From the southern suburb of Beirut, I'm Ghadi Francis for WEON, World is One.

0: what your day throws at you, stay in the spa state of mind with the Kohler Spa at home.
1: The Israeli drone is above our heads all the time in Lebanon. Around 169 buildings have been totally reduced to rubble. Every time there's a warning, they just come to this public area where there are around 200 tents, and they reside for a while, and then they go back to their home. Some of the Lebanese people enjoying their time, and some others forcibly displaced. From the southern suburb of Beirut, I'm Reddy Francis for We On World Is One.
0: No matter what your day throws at you, stay in the spa state of mind with the Kohler Spa at home.

French football turns the page. Zinedine Zidane is the new head coach of Le Bleu. The French Football Federation has officially named Zidane as successor to Didier Deschamps, who steps down after 14 years in charge. For France, this is more than an appointment. It's the return of a national icon. Zidane was the heartbeat of France's 1998 World Cup triumph, scoring twice in the final against Brazil. He went on to win the Ballon d'Or the same year and led Le Bleu to Euro glory in 2000. As a manager, Zidane delivered an unprecedented three straight Champions League titles with Real Madrid. Now, the man who...

Welcome back. You're watching Beyond World as One. I'm Samiksha Srivastava. Let's get started with Speed News. Iranian Deputy Foreign Minister Kazem Gharibabadi has said that the Strait of Hormuz remains shut despite a temporary transit agreement with Oman. He said that the arrangement would create a new shipping corridor but does not amount to a full reopening of the strategic waterway. Gharibabadi insisted that Iran must first assess whether the United States is prepared to honor its commitments or not, including lifting pressure on Iran before moving to the next stage.

The leader of the Kurdish-led Syrian Democratic Forces, Mazlum Mabti, has announced the group's dissolution under a deal with the government to integrate its forces into the Syrian army. The US-backed SDF, formed in 2015, played a key role in the fight against the Islamic State and at its peak numbered around 100,000 fighters. US envoy Tom Barak welcomed the move as a step towards one army, one government, one state. The agreement strengthens President Abdel Ahmed al-Sharaa's control but deals a blow to long-standing Kurdish aspirations for autonomy. Israel's National Security Minister Itamar Ben-Gvir has said that there is no UNRWA after Israeli security forces raided a training center of the UN agency.

safety for Palestinian refugees in East Jerusalem. Ben-Gvir said that the facility would no longer operate under UNRWA and would instead be used as a school. He also accused it of the supporters of backing terrorism and said that they should be expelled. President Donald Trump has sent Congress a proposed civil nuclear agreement with Saudi Arabia while insisting that the deal will only take effect if Riyadh normalizes ties with Israel. The agreement reached in July would allow U.S. companies to export civilian nuclear technology to Saudi Arabia, including Westinghouse reactors. Congress now has 90 days to review the pact. A U.S. Army Black Hawk helicopter went down in a wooded area in Colorado's foothills west of Denver on Tuesday. Officials described the incident as an aviation mishap. With no injuries reported, aerial images showed the UH-60 Black Hawk lying in a wooded area in Gilpin County. China and the United States held their third track 1.5 dialogue in Beijing, calling for stronger communication, political trust and strategic stability in bilateral ties. Representatives discussed cooperation in trade, artificial intelligence, healthcare and food security, as well as people-to-people exchanges, while stressing the need to manage differences and address global challenges together. The dialogue was co-hosted by the CPC Central Commitments International Department and the Asia Society, with around 40 Chinese and U.S. representatives participating. Russian strikes have triggered multiple fires in the eastern Ukrainian city of Kramatorsk, with firefighters battling blazes in damaged residential buildings. Authorities say 9 bombs hit the city, injuring 24 people, including a 2-month-old baby as well. Emergency crews also rescued 4 residents from locked apartments while repeatedly taking cover amid the threat of further strikes. Ukrainian President Volodymyr Zelensky has met former U.S. boxing champion Terence Crawford in Kiev, where the boxer presented him with an American pit bull terrier puppy named Freya. The puppy has been named after the Ukrainian anti-ballistic missile defense project, according to reports. The puppy's grandfather survived the Russian occupation of Bucha and was later rescued and taken to Houston. New York City Mayor Zohran Mamdani has voiced his opposition to an upcoming event that featured Rashtriya Swami Sevak Sangh Chief Mohan Bhagwat at Madison Square Garden, while acknowledging that the city authorities may not have the legal power to cancel a privately organized gathering. Bhagwat is set to address around 5,000 members of the Indian diaspora on 29th of August at the Universal Oneness Celebration. Mamdani said that he favors a pluralistic and secular vision of India and opposes what he describes as RSS exclusionary politics.

At least 47 people have been killed and more than 50 others kidnapped after armed gangs attacked Kenskov, a community in the hills above Haiti's capital. The United Nations says at least 5 people were among those killed in Sunday's attack. Local officials say gang members also set fire to around 25 houses. The attack is believed to be one of Haiti's largest mass kidnappings in recent years. The violence also comes as Haiti prepares for general elections in the month of December, which is also going to be its first in more than a decade's time. The United Nations says that gang violence has displaced a record 1.5 million people across Haiti, with more than 3,000 people killed between January and June. Brazilian presidential candidate Flavio Bolsonaro has held an election rally in Rio de Janeiro ahead of October's presidential vote. The 45-year-old senator and eldest son of former president Jair Bolsonaro addressed thousands of supporters at the stadium, saying campaign

Trade unions, social movements and organizations representing indebted people march to the economy ministry in Buenos Aires demanding solutions to the growing household debt crisis. Central bank data shows around 5.8 million people are more than 90 days behind on debt payments as rising costs, stagnant wages and longer repayment terms put further pressure on households.

India has stressed that peace and tranquility along the border with China are essential for the overall development of bilateral ties. National Security Advisor Ajit Doval met Chinese Foreign Minister Wang Yi in Beijing for the 25th round of special representative talks on the long-standing border dispute. The two sides reviewed progress in bilateral ties and discussed advancing boundary delimitation alongside continued cooperation on trans-border issues. Hundreds of Sufi Muslims gathered in Cairo to mark the birth of Prophet Muhammad. Known as Mawlid al-Nabawi, worshippers carried banners, chanted praises and played drums as they marched from the Sidi Saleh al-Jafari Mosque to the Al-Hussein Mosque. In historic Cairo, organizers said that 48 Sufi orders took part in this year's celebrations, with participants describing the occasion as a time to renew their faith and honor the Prophet.

Tunisians marked the birthday of Prophet Muhammad with a lively music parade through the narrow streets of the historic Medina in Tunis. Musicians and dancers from different regions joined the procession, filling the old city with traditional rhythms, and crowds gathered to celebrate Mawlid. Organizers say that the event also aims to preserve Stambali, which is a traditional Tunisian music form with African roots, and keep the cultural tradition alive.

An eyewitness video showed a tornado swirling through the village of Pomis in southwestern France as powerful winds ripped roofs from homes and caused widespread devastation. Authorities say dozens of people were injured, while around 300 of the villages, 9,500 homes were damaged. About 100 may no longer be safe to live in, prompting the evacuation of residents. The tornado struck as severe thunderstorms moved across southern France following an intense heat wave. Winds were estimated to have reached 200 kilometers per hour or more. Typhoon Sodal moved across Japan's southern Ryukyu Islands, bringing extremely strong winds and rough seas. As seen in satellite imagery recorded from August 24th till the 25th, Japan's weather agency warned of potentially destructive gusts as a storm approached Okinawa, with Sodal forecast to reach China's southeastern Fujian province from late Thursday into early Friday.

A whale measuring around 12 meters was found dead on a beach in Tijuana, Mexico, near the U.S. border. Mexico's environmental agency is investigating the cause of the death, with the animal believed to be a possible Grady's whale. The discovery has raised fresh concerns among local conservation groups, with increasing number of whale deaths in the region, with pollution and climate change being considered as possible contributing factors. Authorities said that the whale appeared to have died at sea before being carried ashore by the tide and will be buried.

From the world of business, oil prices fell around 2% on Wednesday, extending the previous session's losses. As hopes grow that the Strait of Hormuz could reopen, Iran says it has resumed talks with Oman on managing navigation by the key oil waterway route and agreed to clear mines. Brent crude fell to around $86 a barrel, while US crude slipped below $81. However, uncertainty lingers after a tanker was struck near the strait and the US crude inventories rose sharply. Canada has announced retaliatory tariffs on around $20 billion of U.S. goods, matching Washington's latest 50% duties dollar for dollar. The new tariffs, ranging from 15 to 50%, will hit more than 700 American products, including steel, aluminium, dairy, seafood and appliances. The measures take effect September 8th, with Ottawa also unveiling a $7.5 billion support package for businesses and workers. The escalation on part of Canada follows the collapse of trade talks, as both sides have blamed each other for the breakdown.

The Trump administration has paused visa appointments at U.S. embassies and consulates worldwide as the State Department conducts new training for consular officers. Applicants with scheduled interviews are being notified that appointments will be rescheduled, but no clear timeline has been given as of yet. The training aims to make officers more consistent in screening applicants, including assessing whether they could become dependent on U.S. public benefits. Well, the move adds another layer of uncertainty to an already tougher U.S. immigration environment and follows recent court challenges to Trump administration visa restrictions.

Australia's July inflation data came in hotter than expected, with headline CPI easing to 3.5% annually from 3.8%, but still above the 3.2% forecast. More importantly, the Reserve Bank of Australia's preferred trimmed mean measure rose 0.5% monthly, lifting annual core inflation to 3.6% versus expectations of a 3.5%. The data suggests underlying price pressures remain sticky, particularly as fuel and travel costs increased. Markets are now pricing a higher change of another Reserve Bank of Australia rate hike, making near-term easing less likely. India's National Investigation Agency, NIA, has widened its probe into alleged cyber terrorism case linked to Operation Sindoor. The NIA conducted searches at five locations across Maharashtra, Gujarat, Telangana, Bihar and Delhi, seizing digital devices and documents. The case involves alleged attacks targeting 54 government websites and critical information infrastructure during the period of heightened India-Pakistan tensions. The agency said that its technical analysis has also identified suspects who allegedly provided support as well as training to those preparing for the attacks.

Australia's federal court has found online dating platform Ifarmany engaged in misleading or deceptive conduct over its subscription services. The court found that the company breached consumer law in areas including free access, automatic renewals, membership length, cancellation rights, and even pricing. The court said that Ifarmany did not clearly disclose automatic renewal terms, the key details shown in small font late in the purchase process. It also found the platform

humans writing, and the music and performing the lead vocals and primary instruments to qualify. AI-assisted music will still be allowed, but only if the AI tools used are legal and the music remains substantially human-made. Elite surfers took on waves reaching around 4 meters during the Aita Croatia wave competition in Janeiro. Brazilian surfing legend Lucas Chumbo and his towhee partner Pedro Scooby claimed the men's title after a day of powerful and challenging conditions. The event attracted top big wave surfers from around the globe, while large crowds gathered along the beach to watch the action. Sri Lanka spinner Prabhat Jayasurya has become the third player to face disciplinary action during the Colombo test. Jayasurya received an official reprimand on Tuesday for an incident following his dismissal in the first innings. The incident took place after Jayasurya was dismissed off the final ball of Monday's play. He struck the boundary wedges with his bat as he walked back to the pavilion. As a result, he has been handed one demerit point. Earlier, India batter Yashasvi Jaiswal and Sri Lanka fast bowler Asita Fernando were sanctioned for their exchange. England captain Joe Root says that he is disappointed with English cricketers' continuous involvement in off-field controversies. The comments come after fast bowler Brydon Carse was seen in handcuffs outside a nightclub in Derby. Carse was released soon after, but he has been dropped from the squad for the second test against Pakistan at Lord's, which begins on Thursday. The incident is the latest in a series of off-field controversies surrounding the English cricket team. U.S. country music icon and philanthropist Dolly Parton has died at the age of 80, her family has confirmed. She died peacefully in Nashville on Tuesday after a brief battle with cancer. She won 10 Grammy Awards and 13 Academy of Country Music Awards during her extraordinary career. Her greatest hits include Jolene, Coat of Many Colors, and I Will Always Love You, the ballad that became a global hit for Houston. Late British singer Amy Winehouse's final studio album, Back to Black, celebrates 20 years this October with a rollout that includes 20th anniversary re-release and an animated video for a stripped back. Early draft of the hit single Tears Dry on their own, the 20th anniversary celebration will continue with a re-release album that would contain previously unreleased demos, B-sides, live performances, photographs by original album photographers and Alex Lake as well, along with notes from Winehouse musical collaborations that Mark Ransom and Salim Remy. Back to Black was a definitive album in Winehouse's career. Australia's recorded music industry will bar tracks wholly generated by artificial intelligence from official charts as burgeoning generative technologies threatening artists' livelihood. The crackdown comes as variation of Madonna's pop hit Like a Prayer, created by the Australian producer using AI-generated vocals and drums, has spent 16 weeks in the Australian top 20. Stoking debate about generative AI's place in music, it peaked at number 2 on the Australian Record Industry Association's top 20 Australian singles chart in May and remained in 4th place on Tuesday. A groundbreaking 4-part series Lion that has been executively produced by the Lion King director Jon Favreau is set to premiere on 27th of August. The series features an original music score composed by Oscar winner Hans Zimmer, filmed over 4 years in Kenya's Masai Mara. Lion follows the extraordinary coming-of-age journey of a lion cub named Keo, and he navigates survival, family and friendship to grow into a pride leader. After 17 years, screen duo Akshay Kumar and Saif Ali Khan are reuniting for director Priyadarshan's upcoming action thriller, Hewan. The trailer reveals a high-stakes cat-and-mouse game featuring Saif Ali Khan as a visually impaired man, protecting a young girl while Akshay Kumar takes an
on an uncharacteristically dark role as Ruth.

ruthless psychopathic serial killer adapted from Priyadarshan's 2016 Malayalam hit Opam. The film also stars Boman Irani and Siami Kher and is set for a theatrical release on 11th.

0: The makers have unveiled the trailer for Vyana, Force of the Forest, and upcoming, which is an upcoming folk action thriller directed by Deepak Kumar Mishra and Anubhav Kumar, starring Siddharth Malhotra and Tamanna Bhatia alongside Sunil Grover. The film delves into deep forest folklore and ancient mythic themes. The one is scheduled to hit theaters nationwide on 25th of September.
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0: Indian director Srijit Mukherjee's acclaimed biographical drama Pradeep, chronicling the life and legacy of legendary India's parallel cinema pioneer Mrinal Sen, is set to premiere digitally on Bangla's Z5 on 28th of August. Acclaimed Bangladeshi actor Chanchal Chaudhary portrays the role of titular director. The film features Monami Ghosh as Sen's wife, Geeta Sen, offering audiences an intimate look into the man behind the iconic cinematic lens. Well, that's all we could pack in this edition of Speed News. More news and updates to follow after this very short break. Stay tuned.

0: No matter what your day throws at you, stay in the spa state of mind with the Kohler Spa at home.
1: The Israeli drone is above our heads all the time in Lebanon. Around 169 buildings have been totally reduced to rubble. Every time there's a warning, they just come to this public area where there are around 200 tents and they reside for a while and then they go back to their home. Some of the Lebanese people enjoying their time and some others forcibly displaced. From the southern suburb of Beirut, I'm Ready Francis for WeOn World is One.

0: No matter what your day throws at you, stay in the spa state of mind with the Kohler Spa at home.
1: The Israeli drone is above our heads all the time in Lebanon. Around 169 buildings have been totally reduced to rubble. Every time there's a warning, they just come to this public area where there are around 200 tents and they reside for a while and then they go back to their home. Some of the Lebanese people enjoying their time and some others forcibly displaced. From the southern suburb of Beirut, I'm Reddy Francis for We On World is One.
0: No matter what your day throws at you, stay in the spa state of mind with the Kohler Spa at home.

French football turns the page. Zinedine Zidane is the new head coach of Le Bleu. The French Football Federation has officially named Zidane as successor to Didier Deschamps, who steps down after 14 years in charge. For France, this is more than an appointment. It's the return of a national icon. Zidane was the heartbeat of France's 1998 World Cup triumph, scoring twice in the final against Brazil. He went on to win the Ballon d'Or the same year and led Le Bleu to Euro glory in 2000. As a manager, Zidane delivered an unprecedented 3 straight Champions League titles with Real Madrid. Now, the man who gave France its greatest footballing memory takes charge of its future. A national hero is back home, this time in the dugout.

Thanks for staying with us. You're watching Beyond World is One. I'm Aarti Achaneja. Let's start with the headlines we are tracking for you at this hour. Six people, including five women, killed after a private bus rams into a container truck in Telangana Suryapeth district. Around 12 people were injured, with three reportedly in critical condition. Ukrainian drone attack sparks a fire at Wild Berries Logistics Center in Russia's Tambov region, injuring an employee. Authorities say 16 drones destroyed during the attack.

Japan plans to support Saudi Arabia and other West Asian countries in expanding and building new oil pipelines, bypassing the Strait of Hormuz as Tokyo seeks alternative crude routes and stronger energy security. Iranian Deputy Foreign Minister Kazem Gharibabadi says the Strait of Hormuz remains closed despite a temporary Oman transit agreement, insisting Washington must honor its commitments before full reopening. U.S. President Donald Trump sends a proposed civil nuclear agreement with Saudi Arabia to Congress, but the deal will only proceed if Riyadh normalizes relations with Israel. Report says linking nuclear cooperation to diplomatic ties. Reports say CIA Director John Ratcliffe travels to Moscow for unannounced talks. Neither Washington nor Moscow has confirmed the visit's purpose, while flight data confirmed a U.S. military aircraft's journey. Imran Khan's sons demand an independent medical examination for him, challenging Pakistan's government to prove his health. Well, they accuse authorities of violating a Supreme Court order and denying access to his personal physician. Volkswagen is warning workers to brace for thousands of further job cuts as it battles Chinese competition, US tariffs and weak European demand. CEO Oliver Blum says around half of the required workforce adjustments could come in Germany. U.S. Open singles champion Carlos Alcaraz and Serena Williams made a stunning debut in the opening mixed doubles draw by defeating British-New Zealand pair of Lloyd Glasspool and Emma Rockliffe 5-3 and 3-1.

Iran and Oman are inching closer to a framework for a temporary transit corridor through the Strait of Hormuz. But Tehran has made one thing very clear. Any such agreement would not automatically mean the strait is fully reopened. Well, Iran's Deputy Foreign Minister Qasem Gharibabadi said that the strait remains closed as Iran continues to be in a state of war. Well, he said, and I'm quoting here, America and other countries should know that the Strait of Hormuz will not be opened except through Iranian arrangements. Now, the comments come amid reports of a potential breakthrough over. Foreign ministers of Iran and Oman discussed a phased framework for a temporary navigational corridor through the strait. The plan also includes a joint project to clear mines from the waterway. Now, Oman says it hopes to announce the temporary corridor soon, while a permanent arrangement would be negotiated later. Technical talks are expected to continue on a permanent navigation route, the future administration of the strait, information sharing, traffic management, as well as navigational and security services. Gharibabadi said Iran and Oman have held talks for the past 40 days on a transit agreement and arrangement. Now, the two sides have agreed on a temporary route around 11 kilometers wide. He said the entry point and part of the exit route would pass through Iranian territorial waters. He said that activating the route agreed with Oman means closing the southern route in the strait that the U.S. had opened under pressure from Oman. Gharibabadi said the proposed route map was prepared by Iran's armed forces. He also added that Iran had also discussed the developments with Pakistan, Oman and Qatar. The Strait of Hormuz is one of the world's most critical energy choke points. Before the war, around one-fifth of global oil consumption passed through the waterway. The disruption to shipping has therefore become a major concern for global energy markets. But Iran continues to link a full reopening of Hormuz to a series of demands, including the lifting of the U.S. naval blockade, the removal of oil sanctions, and the unfreezing of Iranian assets abroad. Moving on now, the United States has delivered a new offer to Iran on reopening Hormuz and reviving negotiations. Well, the message was delivered to Tehran via Pakistan Army Chief Asim Munir. Now, reports say Washington is offering sanctions relief and an end to the naval blockade in exchange for reopening the Strait of Hormuz and halting attacks out by Iran's regional allies. Now, according to reports in Saudi state-owned media, Munir carried an American proposal based on a memorandum of understanding previously discussed between Washington and Tehran. Now, under the proposal, the United States would be willing to end the blockade and lift sanctions if Iran reopened the Strait of Hormuz and brought an end to the activities of its so-called proxies. Now, Iran's National Security Chief Mohsen Rezai told Munir that Tehran would continue internal consultations and respond soon. Now, during the visit, Munir also met with Iranian President Masoud Pezeshkian, Parliament Speaker Mohammad Bagher Ghalibaf, Foreign Minister Abbas Araghchi and Interior Minister Iskandar Momeni. Now, both Pakistan and Iran have described the visit in particularly positive terms. Well, at the same time now, Iranian President Pezeshkian demanded that the United States honor its commitments

0: and change its tone and approach towards Tehran. Iranian newspaper Tehran Times reported the meeting with a headline saying gambler's hand revealed to Iran. Now, the paper said Munir's visit was a face-saving exercise for Donald Trump. Meanwhile, U.S. President Donald Trump says the Strait of Hormuz has now been cleared of mines. Trump said all mines had been removed or detonated from international waters and also warned Iran that any ship laying new mines would be destroyed. Now, the warning came as Washington steps up its naval blockade of Iranian ports and its economic pressure campaign against Tehran. Well, the U.S.-led board supervising a Gaza peace plan has warned Hamas that it is against flying kites. Now, this comes after Israel threatened retaliatory strikes. An official on the board said a message had been conveyed to the Iran-backed group through an established mechanism, asking it to stop all militant activity in the Strip, including flying of kites. Now, Israel has also been told that it must comply with the ceasefire and that military action cannot extend beyond responding to genuine and imminent threats. But Hamas has responded to the warning on kites conveyed via the Board of Peace. A Hamas Politburo member, Bassem Naim, claimed that attempts to appease Netanyahu may have led to the activities of innocent children being described as armed activities, while killings and destruction continue to be carried out daily despite the agreement. Well, on Monday, Gaza authorities said Israeli fire killed at least 5 people, including 2 children. The Board of Peace was put in place by Trump to oversee a ceasefire declared in October in the bloody conflict in Gaza. Well, since then, Israel has expanded slightly further into Gaza and kept up strikes, which have killed 1,288 Palestinians. This is according to health authorities under Hamas, whose figures are generally considered reliable by the United Nations. Now, Prime Minister Benjamin Netanyahu on Sunday warned Hamas that Israel would step up operations in Gaza if it launches kites, drones or balloons. Now, the threat came after a series of kites reportedly that were found across the Gaza border in southern Israel. The United Nations described the Israeli threats over the kites as unacceptable. Well, going over to Syria now, in a major development, the head of the Kurdish-led Syrian Democratic Forces has announced the group's dissolution as part of a deal with the government in Damascus. Now, the development comes just days after the United States removed Syria from its list of state sponsors of terrorism, ending a designation that had been in place since 1979. The Syrian Democratic Forces, or SDF, were formed in 2015 with U.S. backing and became United States' main partner in the fight against the Islamic State group. Well, at their peak, the forces numbered around 100,000 fighters and controlled large areas of northern and northeastern Syria, including territory rich in oil resources. But after clashes with government forces earlier this year, the SDF lost significant chunks of territory. Well, under the agreement reached with Damascus, Kurdish military and civilian institutions are being brought under the authority of the Syrian state.
1: Following the agreement with President al-Sharia and the completion of the integration of our forces into units of the Syrian army, we announce today the end of the mission of the Syrian Democratic Forces and declare, with full responsibility, their dissolution as an independent military force.
0: Well, the United States has welcomed the move. U.S. Special Envoy to Syria and Iraq, Tom Barrack, described the dissolution of the SDF and its integration into the Syrian army as a historic step towards a unified Syria. He said the move represents a real integration, not winners or losers, but former counterparts reaching a diplomatic solution to strengthen Syria's sovereignty. He summed up the new agreement and arrangement as one army, one government, one state. Now, the development comes as the U.S. takes another major step towards rebuilding ties with Damascus. The U.S. has removed Syria from its list of state sponsors of terrorism, ending a designation that dates back to 1979. The move took effect on Monday after a 45-day congressional review. President

0: And Ahmed al-Sharaa called it a historic step that could help accelerate Syria's economic recovery. Meanwhile, tensions remain high in southern Syria. Israeli Defense Minister Israel Katz has vowed that Israeli forces will remain in the area as long as Israel considers threats to its security to persist. Now, Katz made a rare visit to Israeli troops in southern Syria near the Golan Heights.
1: There is daily Israeli activity here to thwart threats, to eliminate remnants of the old regime, to prevent dangerous consolidation of the new regime. And the message is clear to the president of Syria as well. When you wake up in the morning in your palace in Damascus, look up at Mount Hermon and see the Israel Defense Forces. You know we are here to protect our communities and our border. And this is the best message. As long as there are threats, the IDF will remain here to ensure our security.
0: Well, Israel has maintained troops in what it describes as a security zone since the fall of Bashar al-Assad in December 2024. Damascus has condemned the Israeli presence, and Israel Katz laid his visit as a violation of Syrian sovereignty and territorial integrity. Well, moving on now, U.S. Central Intelligence Agency Director John Ratcliffe reportedly visited Moscow on Tuesday in what would be his first known visit to Russia as CIA head. Now, the details emerged as visuals of an unmarked C-17 military transport aircraft landing in Moscow went viral on social media. Now, according to CNN, U.S. had asked Ukraine to halt drone and missile strikes in Moscow and other cities in the north of Russia ahead of Ratcliffe's trip. CBS News quoted sources familiar with the matter as confirming Ratcliffe's trip, while Axios separately reported on the visit, quoting two U.S. officials. But CNN also reported that the C-17 aircraft landed at Moscow's Vinukovo International Airport, while the flight itself had taken off from Flight Joint Base Andrews in Maryland. Data from tracking site Flight Radar 24 had earlier shown a U.S. military C-17 traveling from the U.S. to Latvia and then on to Moscow's Vinukovo Airport. The purpose of the CIA director's unannounced visit was not immediately clear, though it comes amid escalating tensions in the Ukraine war, as negotiations to end the war between Russia and Ukraine have stalled. So far, there has been no immediate comment from the CIA, the White House, or the Kremlin. Meanwhile, British media has reported the death of a UK citizen who died fighting for Russia in Ukraine. According to reports, 33-year-old Bradley Townsend died on 10th of June, following an attack by a remote-controlled drone in Ukraine's eastern Donetsk region. The UK's Foreign Office said that it was aware of reports that a British national had died in Ukraine and were also in contact with his family. However, it did not confirm his identity. Now, Townsend was originally from South Yorkshire in Northern England and had confirmed in a video interview posted in the month of April that he had travelled to Russia to fight on its side in Ukraine. Well, the interview was conducted by two British volunteers who were reportedly being given Russian citizenship for fighting in Ukraine's Donbass region. Both Russia and Ukraine have recruited foreign fighters throughout the war, but there are few recorded cases of Britons fighting on behalf of Russia. Well, amid this, three people, including two Chinese citizens, died, while over 100 people were wounded as a result of the blaze at the Amur Gas Chemical Complex. According to the company, 24 people were also taken to hospital with more or less serious injuries, and 122 others sustained light injuries. The facility is a joint venture between Russia's Sibur and the China Petroleum and Chemical Corporation, which is located in Russia's far eastern Amur region. On the other hand, the UN has condemned Russian double-tap strike on a shopping center in Ukraine's Kyrgyzstan in the Dnipro region, which killed at least 16 people. UN spokesperson Stefan Jodorik said that the violence continued to endanger aid operations.
2: One of the deadliest attacks was a so-called double-tap attack on a busy shopping mall in Kryvyi Rih in the Dnipro region. Matthias Schmale, our humanitarian coordinator in Ukraine, condemned the attack and reiterated that civilians must always be protected under international law.

0: international humanitarian law. Civilians and casualties were also reported in Chernihiv and in Donetsk, Dnipro, Kharkiv, Sumy, and Zaporizhzhia, where homes, a school, shops, and vehicles, and other infrastructure, civilian infrastructure, were damaged. All of this continues to put vital aid operations at risk.
1: Dolly Parton's original musical will open on Broadway, as was Dolly's wish. Now, the news follows the death of the country music superstar. In a statement, the producers confirmed, as was Dolly's wish, the Broadway production of Dolly, a true original musical, will begin previews December 7th at the St. James Theatre in New York City, with opening set for 19th of January 2027, what would have been her 81st birthday. The musical tells the life story of the country pop superstar. The show, which had its world premiere in Nashville in the summer of 2025 as Dolly, an original musical, will head to New York with much the same creative team intact, including music by Parton, with some new songs joining familiar chestnuts from her catalogue, a book by Parton and Maria S. Cattler, and Tony winner Barlett Shear in the director's chair. Choreographer Mandy Moore is also continuing on from the Nashville run. When the project was announced, Parton had said, and I quote here, "My whole life has been a musical, a grand old opera, really, and I can't wait to present it to you on the Broadway. I hope you enjoy watching as much as I've enjoyed living it," unquote. Well, it was a passion project for the late country music legend. On to some other stories now. Canada has hit back at the United States with retaliatory tariffs on roughly $20 billion worth of U.S. annual imports, matching Washington's recent duties dollar for dollar. Now, the escalation follows the breakdown of trade talks and the Trump administration's implementation of 50% tariffs on Canadian goods. Now, the retaliatory measures are scheduled to take effect on 8th of September. The duties will impose 15%, 25%, and 50% tariffs across roughly 700 U.S. product lines. A 50% tariff rate applies to steel, aluminum, furniture, and clothing. A 25% tariff rate targets cheese, appliances, and select seafood. A 15% tariff rate affects electronics and tools. The targeted sectors also include agricultural equipment, plastics, and pulp and paper. Now, the Canadian government unveiled a multi-billion-dollar support package valued at $5.4 billion to aid impacted businesses as well as workers. The Canadian finance minister stated that the measures are designed to be proportionate, targeted, and strategic.
2: That's why I will present the outline of our Canada Strong Responses Plan with targeted countermeasures and a substantive support package for workers and businesses totaling $7.5 billion. Because when Canadians stand together, nothing can stop us.
1: The trade escalation follows the collapse of bilateral talks and the U.S. implementation of 50% duties on approximately $28 billion worth of Canadian exports. U.S. President Donald Trump has defended the American measures by criticizing Canada's historical agricultural tariffs and trade practices on Truth Social. Well, he stated that Canada has been ripping off the United States for decades by charging U.S. farmers 400% tariffs and more. Furthermore, U.S. President has stated that he is giving serious consideration to changing the name of Lake Ontario to Lake America. Well, Canadian Industry Minister Melanie Joly has responded, saying that Canada will always call it Lake Ontario. Here's a look at what is making news in India this hour. One person has been held after stones were pelted at the Mumbai-Ahmedabad Vande Bharat Express last evening. According to railway authorities, the incident took place near Surat when the train was on its scheduled run towards Ahmedabad. No injury to passengers were reported. According to officials, the stone pelting caused cracks in the glass window of one of the coaches. Delhi Chief Minister Rekha Gupta will distribute official letters to nearly 4,000 women beneficiaries under the Delhi Lakshmi Yojana today. The event would mark the fulfillment of a key election promise of the ruling BJP. So far, 6.52 lakh women have submitted their final applications for availing the 2,500 rupees monthly financial assistance. The official website has recorded 9.13 lakh registrations from women at different stages of submitting documentary evidence. The Union Home Ministry has notified Kerala as the state's new name. The move brings the Kerala Alteration of Name Act 2026 into force after the Assembly and Parliament cleared it. The Assembly resolution had noted that the state's name is Keralam in Malayalam and is linked to the demand to the linguistic reorganization of states in 1956 and the long-standing movement for a united Kerala for Malayalam-speaking people. Akali Dal chief Sukhbir Badal has returned to Punjab after an undead attack and issued Safe Punjab call. Sukhbir has alleged that certain forces are trying to finish off Sikh leadership. Well, he also said that Shiromani Akali Dal would work to protect peace, communal harmony, religious respect and Punjab's prosperity. The Akali Dal chief was attacked at a Gurudwara on 13th of August in Nanded, Maharashtra. Well, on to some sports stories now. In an unusual move to prepare for the upcoming Women's Asia Cup, well, Pakistan's women's team is playing T20 matches against a men's side before travelling to Dubai for the continental tournament. Pakistan women's team has never won the Asia Cup in their history. The closest they came was back in 2012 and 2016 when they reached the final. However, lost to India on both the occasions, with the Asia Cup 2026 set to begin on 28th of August, while Pakistan women's team stepped up their preparations for the Continental Cup. The Fatima Sana-led side played T20 matches against the men's team of Abdul Qadir Cricket Academy. Well, the men's team featured both teenage and senior players during their pre-tournament camp at the National Cricket Academy in Lahore. The matches are said to have been played under full T20 rules, rather than as scenario-based practice games. The aim was to expose the players to greater pressure and helping them improve their decision-making against tougher opponents. Captain Sana believed the matches helped the side prepare for the challenges ahead. She said, and I quote here, "We are well prepared for the tournament. We have played competitive matches against boys in which we were put under pressure. These learnings will help us adapt to the challenges of the competition." Pakistan heads into the tournament after a disappointing T20 World Cup campaign, winning one out of their five games. They begin their Asia Cup campaign on 1st of September against Thailand, followed match against India on 5th of September and the final group game against Hong Kong on 7th of September. Well, a lot of people today are content creators. Some make funny reels, some record interesting moments, while others go to extreme lengths to grab attention. Well, this story comes from Gwalior in Madhya Pradesh. A man wanted his car to go viral, and yes, it did. But in the process, his unusual stunt also caught the attention of the police. The man's white Swift was covered bumper to bumper with around 3,400 lipstick kiss marks. Now, these images on your screen show the car almost completely covered in kiss marks. Well, the unusual stunt quickly went viral on social media, clocking lakhs of views on Instagram. But the viral stunt eventually landed the car's owner at a traffic police station. The police imposed a fine of 5,500 rupees, but that wasn't all. The owner was given a rather less glamorous task, wiping every single kiss mark off the car. And well, these images of him cleaning the car have gone even more viral than the original stunt. So what started as an attempt to make a car go viral ended with a challan, a police station visit, and thousands of kisses that had to be wiped away, and a lesson for life.

0: what your day throws at you, stay in the spa state of mind with the Kohler Spa at home.
1: The Israeli drone is above our heads all the time in Lebanon. Around 169 buildings have been totally reduced to rubble. Every time there's a warning, they just come to this public area where there are around 200 tents, and they reside for a while, and then they go back to their home. Some of the Lebanese people enjoying their time, and some others forcibly displaced.
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0: No matter what your day throws at you, stay in the spa state of mind with the Kohler Spa at home.
1: The architecture of war is changing. Geography is no longer a shield. The battlefield now stretches from sea to space. New weapons, new technologies, new theaters of conflict. From the factory floor to the firing range, from India's frontiers to the world's biggest defense exhibition. Meet the veterans, industry stalwarts, and innovators as India builds its military capabilities. Your 360-degree insight into the future of warfare. Watch Defense Pulse with me, Shivan Chandra.

Hello and welcome back to Beyond World is One. I'm Kanishka Sarkar and you have tuned into World Business Watch. This is your window into the fast-moving world of business. Let's get started with the top headlines. Indian sugar mills and refiners are expected to import only about half of the 1 million ton duty-free quota. Falling domestic prices have eroded import margins while supplies are set to rise from mid-October with the new crushing season. Canada is hitting back at the US with tariffs on $20 billion of American imports taking effect September 8th. The duties target around 700 product lines as Ottawa unveils a $5.4 billion support package and escalating trade tensions. IMF Chief Kristalina Georgieva says the global economy has weathered the energy shock better than feared, helped by AI investment. But she warns rising debt, stubborn inflation and trade tensions continue to pose downside risks.

Copper prices are nearing record highs as a threat of U.S. tariffs pulls supplies toward American warehouses. The shift is tightening availability elsewhere, despite expectations of a global copper surplus. Volkswagen is warning workers to brace for thousands of further job cuts as it battles Chinese competition, U.S. tariffs and weak European demand. CEO Oliver Blume says around half of the required workforce adjustments could come in Germany.

0: And coming up on World Business Watch today, UPI completes a decade transforming how India pays. From just 21 banks to 741 today, the network now handles billions of transactions every month and has emerged as a global model for real-time digital payments. We will decode this and more on the show today. Stay tuned. Well, let's start with the latest on tariffs. And a fresh trade war headache is deepening between United States and Canada. President Donald Trump's new 50% tariffs on a range of Canadian imports have been in place, and Canada will start collecting tariffs of up to 50 and 25 as well as 15% on about 700 products beginning September 8th. With businesses on both sides of the border warning of higher costs, the latest measures affect around 5% of Canada's annual exports to the U.S., goods worth about $20 billion, and the impact is already being felt by American businesses. For small businesses like Howard Family Designs in Michigan, the tariffs are already hitting the bottom, and owner Michael Howard says that one medical facility project was put on hold because the company needs materials, including drywall, sheet goods, and lumber.
1: With a 50% tariff, all those costs have skyrocketed, and our just that one project has cost our family thousands of dollars in profit, and which impacts the ability for us to put food on the table for our family, but also impacts the ability for us to give back to our community. We need our neighbor, but also they need us. And so decisions that our president is making is not only negatively impacting Americans, it's also negatively impacting our closest neighbors.
0: The dispute is also straining relations between the two countries whose economies are deeply connected. Canada is one of America's biggest trading partners, and businesses on both sides depend heavily on cross-border supply chains.
2: This is more of a Washington thing. This is more of, you know, the White House that is attacking our nation. There's so many of us that have family and friends, brothers and sisters over there, and it's become this bizarre relationship between the White House and the Canadian citizen that is insulted by the fact that the President of the United States of America continues to call us the 51st state.
0: And thus, Prime Minister Mark Carney has promised a dollar-for-dollar retaliation with the measure set to begin on September 8th. That means Canadian tariffs could match the value of new U.S. duties, escalating pressure on companies and consumers on both sides. Trump has defended the tariffs, accusing Canada of taking advantage of the United States. But for businesses operating across this border, the concern is straightforward. Higher import costs, disrupted supply chains, and potentially higher prices. And now the fear is that economic fallout could spread well beyond the businesses directly targeted by tariffs. Well, a decade ago in India, India introduced a payment system that fundamentally changed the way people transact. Today, UPI has become one of the world's largest real-time payment networks, moving billions of transactions every month. As UPI completes 10 years, we look at the numbers behind India's digital payments revolution and how a homegrown payment platform has become a global model. Take a look.
3: UPI completes 10 years this year, marking a major transformation in how Indians transfer and spend money. Launched by NPCI in 2016 with just 21 banks, well, UPI has now expanded to 741 live banks. Annual transaction volumes have jumped from around 2 crore rupees in financial year 2017 to 24,162 crore rupees in financial year 2026, a nearly 13,000-fold increase. From person-to-person transfers to payments at neighborhood stores, e-commerce platforms and government services, UPI has become a central part of India's digital payments ecosystem. The scale of UPI is now visible in its monthly numbers. In July 2026 alone, the network processed 23 billion transactions. Now that translates to more than 760 million transactions on the busiest days. QR codes have been a major driver of this expansion, allowing even small merchants and street vendors to accept digital payments without expensive point-of-sale infrastructure. UPI has also expanded beyond basic bank transfers with features such as UPI Lite, RuPay credit card payments, AutoPay and delegated payments. On-device authentication and Aadhaar-based face authentication are among the newer features aimed at making payments simpler and more accessible. UPI's growth have also been given India a significant presence in the global real-time payments landscape. According to the IMF, UPI accounted for nearly 49% of global real-time payment transaction volume in 2024. The network has also expanded internationally and is currently accepted in 11 countries. Well, this includes Singapore, the UAE, France, Mauritius, Sri Lanka, Nepal, Bhutan, Qatar, Greece and the Maldives. Beyond payments, UPI has helped build a wider fintech ecosystem around an open and interoperable digital infrastructure. 10 years after its launch, the platform has evolved from a simple payment mechanism into one of the key pillars of India's digital public infrastructure. Business Bureau, We On, World is One.
0: Well, let's keep it going with India, where the gig economy is booming, but a latest study suggests that women are still being left behind. From food delivery and ride hailing to beauty, cleaning and other app-based services, platform work is being sold as a flexible way to earn. But for women, that flexibility comes with a very different reality. Limited access, safety concerns, lower paying work, and a higher risk of dropping out. India's gig workforce has grown sharply. According to the Economic Survey 2025-26, the number of gig workers rose 55% from 77 lakh in 2021 to about 1.2 crore in 2025. That means more than 12 million Indians are now working in the gig economy. But the growth is far from gender neutral. Estimates put women's share of India's platform workforce at only around 28%, and women are not spread evenly across gig jobs. Men dominate sectors such as food delivery, driving, and ride hailing, while women are more concentrated in beauty, care, cleaning, and domestic services. The irony is that gig work was supposed to help women enter the workforce because of its flexibility. But that flexibility often comes with restrictions. For instance, some platforms do not allow women delivery workers to operate after 6 p.m. citing safety concerns. That cuts women off from the evening period when demand and therefore earning opportunities can be at their highest. There are barriers even before a woman gets to the job. Access to smartphones, internet, vehicles and credit card, they can determine who gets into platform work. Social norms and household responsibilities also restrict where and when women can work. And once they enter, studies point to low wages, limited bargaining power, weak security and algorithm-driven work allocation as major challenges. There's another problem, retention. Research indicates that while more women are entering gig work each year, they also leave more quickly. So the issue is not simply getting women onto these platforms, it is making sure that they can stay, earn fairly and move into better paying work. And this matters because India's gig economy is only getting bigger. The government projects the gig workforce could rise from around 1 crore in 2025 to 2.35 crore by 2030. The question now is whether women will share equally in that growth or whether a rapidly expanding digital workforce will simply reproduce India's old gender gaps in a new form. Moving on, let's shift focus to the aviation space. And Southeast Asia's budget airlines are hoping for a recovery, but higher fuel costs continue to squeeze the industry. Latest results from AirAsia, Scoot, and Cebu Pacific show that higher fares have not been enough to fully offset rising fuel costs. The region's low-cost carriers are facing a tough second half of the year. Fuel has become a particularly heavy burden for budget airlines, which have less room to raise ticket prices without losing price-sensitive passengers. Currency weakness is added to the pressure, with the Malaysian ringgit, Thai baht, Indonesian rupiah and Philippine peso all weighing on costs denominated in US dollars. AirAsia is bracing for a weak third quarter, typically the softest period for regional travel. The carrier plans to cut seat capacity by 20 to 25% on a year-on-year basis. It also plans to return 25 older aircraft to lessors this year and suspend its Sydney-Kuala Lumpur route from October onwards. AirAsia says it expects to restore capacity to pre-war levels in the fourth quarter, with forward bookings tracking close to last year. Cebu Pacific has also felt the impact. The Philippine airline says its fuel expense more than doubled from a year earlier, and the effect was compounded by an 8% weakening of the Philippine peso against the dollar. Now, the carrier has hedged about 30% of its third quarter fuel needs at below $120 a barrel and providing some near-term protection. Meanwhile, Scoot has continued adding capacity as demand remains strong, but its passenger unit cost rose more than 21% in 3 months to June. That pushed its operating loss to 32 million Singapore dollars. That's almost double the loss recorded a year earlier. And this is not a new problem. Southeast Asia's budget airlines have been under pressure for months. Airline executives and analysts say that lower fuel prices would ease immediate cost pressures. But cheaper fuel also encourages carriers to restore capacity and compete more aggressively on fares. Demand may also come under pressure as households remain cautious about spending. The industry should also look at the United States for a cautionary tale. Spirit Airlines, one of America's best-known ultra-low-cost carriers, ceased operations in May this year after facing years of financial pressure. For Asia's budget airline, Spirit's fate highlights the risks of operating with thin margins when fuel costs rise and fares cannot keep up. For Southeast Asia's budget airlines, the recovery may therefore depend on a delicate balance: lower fuel costs, healthier demand, and the ability to restore capacity without triggering another fare war.

Moving on, for generations, buying something meant owning it. You bought a television, a car, a washing machine, or a piece of software, paid the price up front, and the transaction was over. Increasingly, that relationship is changing. The world is moving from ownership to access, from paying once for a product to paying a smaller amount month after month to keep using it. That shift is now reaching everyday life. Apple is offering monthly payment options for devices such as MacBooks and iPhones. Tesla charges $99 a month for full self-driving. Car washes offer unlimited monthly memberships. Restaurants are even experimenting with monthly drink clubs and meal passes. For consumers, each individual payment can look small, but the economics change when several subscriptions accumulate. A streaming service here, cloud storage there, a fitness membership, software, a car feature, and now even household maintenance. The question is no longer simply, can I afford this product? It becomes, how many monthly commitments can my budget carry? The subscription economy is not really about the word subscription. It is about changing the economics of a business. A one-time sale gives a company revenue today. A subscription can potentially give it revenue tomorrow, next month, and the next year as well, as long as the customer stays. That makes cash flows more predictable and can make a business more attractive to investors. And once the infrastructure is already in place, serving another subscriber can sometimes cost relatively little. The model was pioneered and normalized by the software industry, but it became

The software industry that taught the rest of the economy how to sell subscriptions is itself being forced to rethink the model. Traditional software often charges businesses for user or per seat. But artificial intelligence is changing how software is used. If an AI agent can complete a task on its own, companies may not need as many employees sitting behind keyboards and using individual software accounts. That could push the industry towards a different model, paying for usage, AI credits, completed tasks, or outcomes rather than simply paying for access every month. The lesson extends well beyond software. A predictable monthly payment is valuable to a business only if the customer continues to see predictable value in return. For households, meanwhile, a small monthly charge can be deceptively affordable in isolation, but significant when dozens of such charges are stacked together. So the subscription economy is ultimately a trade-off. Businesses get recurring revenue, and customers get lower upfront cost, convenience, and flexibility. But the price of that convenience can be permanent, and that could fundamentally change how consumers think about their budgets.

Shifting focus now, and as Americans grapple with higher fuel prices, a new report from Democrats has put President Donald Trump's personal finances under the microscope. The committee says Trump could have gained as much as $15.5 million this year from oil and gas stocks that he held at the end of 2025. The White House has maintained that Trump does not personally manage his investments, but those disclosures have a renewed big question. Where does the link between public policy and private wealth actually lie? According to the Joint Economic Committee's Democratic minority, Trump held as much as $45.6 million in oil and gas stocks at the end of 2025. The committee estimates that portfolio could now be worth as much as $61.1 million, implying a gain of $15.5 million so far this year. The broader cost to American consumers has also been significant. The committee estimates Americans have paid $71.5 billion more for gasoline since the Iran war began on February 28th. That's adding to pressure on household budgets. That creates an unusual political contrast. Higher energy costs for consumers, but potentially higher valuations for an energy portfolio owned by the president. The oil portfolio is only the latest episode in a much broader debate over Trump's finances while in office. Trump's 2025 financial disclosure showed more than $1.4 billion in income from crypto-related ventures. Nearly $800 million came through World Liberty Financial, the crypto business co-founded with his sons. Trump also reported around $635 million in income connected to his Dollar Trump meme coin. Then there is Trump Media, the company behind Truth Social that is now selling Wall Street firms high-speed access to posts on the platform, mainly posts by Trump himself. And just this month, Trump's announcement of new tariffs on imported drones sent shares of several U.S. drone companies sharply higher. One of those companies, Unusual Machines, had previously been backed by Donald Trump Jr. Each episode raises the same question. When presidential decisions can move markets and the president or his family has financial exposure to those markets, how do you separate policy from profit? And this is becoming a political issue. A recent Reuters Ipsos poll found that 63% of Americans believe Trump has allowed his private business interests to influence presidential decisions. That includes about half of Republicans surveyed. Whether voters see Trump's growing wealth as a legitimate investment gain, an unavoidable consequence of owning a diversified portfolio, or evidence of a deeper conflict of interest could become increasingly important as the 2026 midterm elections approach.

Well, that's all the time that we have in this edition of World Business Watch. I'm Kanishka Sarkar. Thank you for watching. Time now for a very quick break. More news and updates will follow on the other side.

0: No matter what your day throws at you, stay in the spa state of mind with the Kohler Spa at home.
1: The Israeli drone is above our heads all the time in Lebanon. Around 169 buildings have been totally reduced to rubble. Every time there's a warning, they just come to this public area where there are around 200 tents and they reside for a while and then they go back to their home. Some of the Lebanese people enjoying their time and some others forcibly displaced.
2: From the southern suburb of Beirut, I'm Reddy Francis for WeOn World is One.

0: No matter what your day throws at you, stay in the spa state of mind with the Kohler Spa at home.
1: The architecture of war is changing. Geography is no longer a shield. The battlefield now stretches from sea to space. New weapons, new technologies, new theaters of conflict. From the factory floor to the firing range, from India's frontiers to the world's biggest defense exhibition. Meet the veterans, industry stalwarts, and innovators as India builds its military capabilities. Your 360-degree insight into the future of warfare. Watch Defense Pulse with me, Shivan Chandra.

0: No matter what your day throws at you, stay in the spa state of mind with the Kohler Spa at home.
1: The architecture of war is changing. Geography is no longer a shield. The battlefield now stretches from sea to space. New weapons, new technologies, new theaters of conflict. From the factory floor to the firing range, from India's frontiers to the world's biggest defense exhibition. Meet the veterans, industry stalwarts, and innovators as India builds its military capabilities. Your 360-degree insight into the future of warfare. Watch Defense Pulse with me, Shivan Chandra.
2: In the last 12 months, India's defense technology has taken some big steps forward. INS Mahendragiri is bringing stealth sensors and networked systems to the sea. Rustam is giving the forces an unmanned eye that can stay aloft for hours. And INS Malwan is designed to hunt submarines in shallow coastal waters. How do you stop a swarm of drones? That is where Bhargavastra comes in. India's indigenous counter-drone system is designed to detect and deal with unmanned aerial threats, including multiple drones approaching a protected area. But the threat is not always in the sky. Out at sea, India needs warships that can see first. Commissioned this year, Mahendragiri is the sixth Project 17A stealth frigate to join the Indian Navy. Mahendragiri's design is intended to reduce its signature, making it harder for an adversary to detect and track. Developed by the Aeronautical Development Establishment, Rustam is an indigenous family of medium-altitude, long-endurance, unmanned aerial vehicles developed for the Indian Armed Forces. Commissioned in July 2026 at Karwar, INS Malwan is the second Mahi-class anti-submarine warfare shallow watercraft to join the Indian Navy. Built by Cochin Shipyard, the vessel has more than 80% indigenous content, a sign of how much of the technology and engineering behind India's naval capability.

Welcome back. You're watching Beyond World This One with me, Diksha Bisla. Let's start with the headlines. U.S. media reports Iranian missile and drone strikes damage U.S. intelligence sites and surveillance equipment across West Asia. Repairs cost billions, with Congress seeking funds to restore damaged facilities. Iranian Deputy Foreign Minister Kazem Gharibabadi says the Strait of Hormuz remains closed. Despite a temporary Oman transit agreement, insisting Washington must honor its commitments before full reopening. Japan plans to support Saudi Arabia and other West Asian countries in expanding and building new oil pipelines bypassing the Strait of Hormuz. And this is Tokyo seeks alternative trade routes and stronger energy security. South Korea scrambles fighter jets after multiple Russian military aircraft entered its air defense identification zone over East Asia. Seoul says that aircraft left without violating South Korean airspace. Kremlin spokesman Dmitry Peskov says CIA Director John Ratcliffe's Moscow visit is linked to contacts between special services. The confirmation follows reports of a U.S. military plane landing in Moscow. A Ukrainian drone attack sparks a fire at a Valbury's logistics center in Russia's Tambov region, injuring an employee. Authorities say 16 drones destroyed during the attack. Six people, including five women, killed after a private bus rams into a container truck in Telangana's Suryapet district. Around 12 people were injured, with three reportedly in critical condition.

Indian markets opened higher on Wednesday, supported by a sharp decline in crude oil prices. The Sensex is up more than 250 points, while the Nifty is also up marginally, trading close to 24,400.

0: US Open singles champion Carlos Alcaraz and Serena Williams crash out in the quarterfinals of the mixed double event. The duo lost to Flavio Cavoli and Belinda Bencic 4-5, 1-4. Iran and Oman are inching closer to a framework for a temporary transit corridor through the Strait of Hormuz. But Tehran has made one thing clear. Any such agreement would not automatically mean that the strait is fully reopened. Iran's Deputy Foreign Minister Kazem Gharibabadi said the strait remains closed as Iran continues to be in a state of war. He said, and I'm quoting him here, America and other countries should know that the Strait of Hormuz will not be opened except through Iranian arrangements. The comments come amid reports of a potential breakthrough over foreign ministers of Iran and Oman, where they discussed a phased framework for a temporary navigational corridor through the strait. The plan also includes a joint project to clear mines from the waterway. Oman says it hopes to announce the temporary corridor soon, while a permanent arrangement would be negotiated later. Technical talks are expected to continue on a permanent navigation route, the future administration of the strait, information sharing, traffic management, as well as navigational and security services. Gharibabadi said that Iran and Oman have held talks for the past 40 days on a transit arrangement. The two sides have agreed on a temporary route around 11 kilometers wide. He said that the entry point and part of the exit route would pass through Iranian territorial waters. He said that activating the route agreed with Oman means closing the southern route in the strait that the US had opened under pressure from Oman. Gharibabadi said that the proposed route map was prepared by Iran's armed forces. He added that Iran had also discussed the developments with Pakistan, Oman and Qatar. Now, the Strait of Hormuz is one of the world's most critical energy choke points. Before the war, around one-fifth of global oil consumption passed through the waterway. The disruption to shipping has therefore become a major concern for global energy markets. But Iran continues to link a full reopening of Hormuz to a series of demands, including the lifting of the U.S. naval blockade, the removal of oil sanctions, and the unfreezing of Iranian assets abroad. Bangladesh is moving to purchase Chinese-made J-10CE multi-role fighter jets as part of efforts to modernize its air force. The announcement was made by Prime Minister's Information and Broadcasting Advisor, Zahid-ur-Rahman. Now, according to Bangladeshi media, Dhaka is seeking to modernize its air force and is considering the purchase of up to 24 J-10CE aircraft. If the deal goes through, the planned purchase would be one of Bangladesh's biggest defense procurements in years. And it would deepen military ties with Beijing, which is already Bangladesh's largest arms supplier. Speaking to the media, Rahman said that Dhaka had taken note of the Chinese aircraft's reportedly strong performance. However, he did not disclose the number of aircraft that Dhaka plans to buy, the value of the deal or a delivery timeline, saying those details would be determined through negotiations. Rahman said Chinese fighters are also relatively cheaper than aircraft of similar quality. The plan to procure Chinese jets goes back to October 2025, when the interim government led by Mohammad Yunus proposed the purchase of 20 Chinese-made fighter jets, worth around $2.2 billion. The Bangladesh Air Force currently operates about 212 aircraft, including 44 fighter jets, of which 36 are Chinese-made F-75. The Chengdu J-10CE is a 4.5-generation single-seater Canard Delta multi-role combat aircraft developed by China's Chengdu Aircraft Industry Group. It boasts an ISAR radar and is equipped with PL-15 long-range missiles and PL-10 short-range infrared missiles. At present, Pakistan is the only confirmed foreign operator of the export variant of the J-10 aircraft. In May 2025, Islamabad deployed China's J-10 fighter jets during military clashes with India, which had deployed French-made Rafale fighters. Thousands of Rohingya refugees in Bangladesh have marked 9 years since the mass exodus from Myanmar. Refugees rallied in camps in southeastern Bangladesh, calling for a safe and dignified return to their homeland.
1: Hello, good morning.

0: Thousands of Rohingya refugees marched through the narrow alleys of the camps and gathered at a large field for a rally in Cox's Bazar area. They raised slogans calling for a safe, voluntary and dignified return to Myanmar's Rakhine state. The refugees also appealed to the United Nations and the international community to help create conditions for their return. At the rally, they called for justice for atrocities committed against Rohingyas. The refugees said any repatriation must guarantee their rights, safety and citizenship in Myanmar.
1: There is no justice within 9 years. Justice delay is justice denied. So we are calling international community and international leaders. We have to go to our homeland as soon as possible. You think and you spend for 10 minutes for us, for Rohingya refugees.
0: More than 1 million Rohingyas have been living in overcrowded camps in Bangladesh for nearly 9 years. With little prospect of returning home soon, many have also attempted dangerous sea journeys to escape the uncertainty. Rohingya community leader Mohammad Furqan has said that refugees hope that this will be the last anniversary that they mark in Bangladesh. He reiterated their desire to return safely to their homeland in Myanmar. Days after curtailing its joint military exercise with South Korea, the U.S. has now cancelled a large joint amphibious landing exercise which was scheduled for next month due to the demands of the West Asia war. The developments become even more significant in light of U.S. President Donald Trump's public remarks on the scaled-down drills and now cancellation of the upcoming drills. U.S. President took to his social media and called the drill a signal that was totally inappropriate and hostile. Trump cited his personal relations with the leader of North Korea, Kim Jong-un, as good and stated that North Korea has been unthreatening and respectful. The social media post reflected his administration's shifting foreign policy priorities and desire to ease regional friction with North Korea against the South. While the Pentagon pointed to stretched resources from the West Asia, these diplomatic and military shifts also aligned with renewed efforts by the White House to revive personal outreach and diplomacy with North Korean leader Kim Jong-un, whom Trump recently noted possesses an expanded nuclear arsenal. The scale-down also follows U.S. President Donald Trump's order last week to cancel the separate joint military Sangyong exercises, which were expected to happen in September. As Washington redirects its strategic focus and global force pressures away from long-standing regional commitments, South Korea faces mounting pressure to independently shoulder a large share of its defense burden. And this pivot signals a potential transition in the bilateral alliance, forcing Seoul to reassess its defense readiness and military autonomy in an increasingly volatile security environment. And former Chief of Defense Staff General Anil Chauhan has revealed crucial details of the planning and decision-making that preceded India's counter-terror strikes in Pakistan during Operation Sindoor. Speaking at an event in New Delhi, Chauhan said that the decision to strike targets in Pakistan was taken by the Indian government. He says Prime Minister Narendra Modi provided clear political direction for the operation. Not just that, Chauhan also revealed that Defense Minister Rajnath Singh had insisted that Jaish-e-Mohammed headquarters in Bahawalpur in Pakistan's Punjab province be included under Operation Sindoor in May 2025. Chauhan further revealed that an Indian loitering munition might have struck Pakistan's nuclear-linked site, Kirana Hills, during the operation.
2: If I had to list out a couple of reasons for India's victory, I would say that we had better situational awareness, better battlefield transparency, because we are better networked. And Army, Navy and Air Force, the situation was available to us in one manner for all of us. So hence, we were able to take decisions better. Second thing I could say was why I can attribute to victory was, I think, clear political direction which gave us a free hand to plan operations.
0: John says Operation Sindoor unfolded in three phases. Surgical strikes, drone used by both sides to deceive, and India's counter-strikes in May 10th. He says Islamabad saw talks within hours after its operation folded up in about 8 hours. Now, remarking on the planning done before Operation Sindoor, Johan further revealed that the strikes were carried out around midnight as India wanted to minimize civilian casualties. He added that India has superior situational awareness and battlefield transparency during the operation. On the scale and nature of India's military response, Johan said that India opted for selective mobilization. And these include secure mobile phones for top leadership, including Foreign, Defense and Home Secretary, and no WhatsApp used for communication. Operation Sindoor is India's strategic response to the Pahalgam terror attack in April last year, which killed 26 Indian civilians in the Kashmir Valley. The world is running short of missile interceptors. Wars in West Asia and Ukraine are burning through air defense talks at a frightening pace. Ukraine is pleading for more Patriots, while the US is rushing to rebuild its own depleted inventory. Now, into this widening gap comes India's Akash, a battle-tested air defense system now attracting fresh international attention after Operation Sindoor. Take a look at this next report for more details.

0: Modern wars are turning the sky into a battlefield of saturation. Ballistic missiles, cruise missiles, fighter aircraft, drones arriving in swarms. And the demand for one weapon is exploding. Interceptors. The Patriot system has become one of the world's most sought-after air defense weapons, but years of fighting have exposed a brutal problem. There are not enough of them. According to reports, around 65% of U.S. Patriot interceptor stock had been used between February and July during the Iran conflict, leaving fewer than 850 interceptors. Production is now being accelerated. Ukraine is adding to the pressure. Kyiv continues to plead for more Patriots to defend its cities against Russian ballistic missiles. President Volodymyr Zelensky has called for hundreds of additional interceptors.
1: Unfortunately, ballistic missiles are the most difficult challenge right now. While about 90% of the cruise missiles in this attack were intercepted, the situation with ballistic missiles is significantly worse. We need missiles for Patriots, and only our partners can provide them. At all levels, we convey to them both what we need and the fact that we know our partners are capable of meeting this need.
0: That is where Akash enters the picture. India's indigenous surface-to-air missile system is designed to detect and engage incoming aerial threats through a combination of radar, command systems, launchers, and interceptor missiles. The basic idea is simple. Find the threat, track it, calculate its path, launch Akash, and destroy it before it reaches the target. With a 25-kilometer operational range, it can target fighter aircrafts, helicopters, and drones. Akash demonstrated its capabilities during Operation Sindoor. That combat experience matters. So does the price. India has long positioned Akash as a lower-cost alternative for countries that cannot build or afford huge stocks of premium interceptors. The government approved its export in 2020 after interest from several friendly countries. India has exported Akash to Armenia, Tajikistan, and Turkmenistan. Brazil, Egypt, and the Philippines are among the other potential buyers. Several African and South American nations have also shown interest. But the battlefield is changing again. Drones are becoming cheaper, smaller, and more numerous.

0: Using a multi-million dollar interceptor against a low-cost drone is a losing equation. The future, therefore, belongs to layered air defense, combining missiles, guns, electronic warfare, and cheaper counter-drone weapons. That is Akash's opportunity. With the changing threat perceptions and the emergence of drone swarms, nations need an affordable shield against the new age of mass aerial attacks. Bureau Report, WEON, World is One.
1: From the fields of Andhra Pradesh to your favorite movie theater snack, India has taken a big step towards making popcorn truly made in India. The country has launched its first indigenous high-expansion non-GMO popcorn maize hybrid seeds, which promise better yields for farmers and popcorn that can compete with imported varieties. Vice President C.P. Radhakrishnan and Andhra Pradesh Chief Minister N. Chandrababu Naidu, they launched the two seed varieties named Krishna 459 and Kodari 234. Both varieties match the kernel size and popping expansion of the leading imported benchmark. As of now, India relies heavily in imports from US, Argentina, South Africa and Brazil to meet its demand for premium popcorn, the ones sold in movie theatres and gourmet retail. But with these two homegrown seed varieties, India could end popcorn imports by 2030. Over the last 10 years, India's popcorn maize market has grown from around 50,000 tons in 2014-15 to roughly 1.3 lakh tons in 2025-26. Domestic production now meets close to 70% of national demand. And with the two homegrown seed varieties, farmers will no longer have to depend on imported hybrid seeds, which will allow them a far greater share of the value their crop creates.

0: The United States is again weaponizing one of the most powerful assets in the global economy, which is access to the dollar. U.S. Treasury Secretary Scott Bessent has warned countries and financial institutions dealing with Iran that the risk being pushed out of the dollar-based financial system. The idea is to outcast countries that continue doing business with Tehran. And this matters because the dollar is not simply another currency. It sits at the center of the global financial system. Think of global trade as a massive network of banks. When a company in India pays a supplier in another country in dollars, the transaction usually involves correspondent banks, banks that hold accounts with one another and help move money across borders. SWIFT sits in the middle of much of this process, but there is an important distinction. SWIFT does not actually move the money. It is essentially a secure messaging system that tells bank who is paying whom, how much, and where the money should go. The actual settlement of dollar transactions can happen through U.S. financial infrastructure such as CHIPS, the major private sector dollar clearing system, or Fedwire, the Federal Reserve's payment system, and because no such international trade and finance is conducted in dollars, access to the infrastructure becomes enormously valuable. That is also what gives Washington leverage. The United States does not necessarily have to sanction every company which is trading with Iran directly. It can tell a foreign bank to do business with Iran and risk losing access to the U.S. financial system. For a bank, that can be an extremely difficult choice. Iran may be an important trading partner, but access to dollar transactions, correspondent banks, and the U.S. financial system, it's far more valuable to many global banks. And this is why the threat can have a multiplier effect. But there is another side to this story. The more the dollar system is used as a geopolitical weapon, the greater the incentive for countries to build alternatives. China has developed its cross-border interpayment system to facilitate yuan-denominated international payments. Russia has its own SPFS financial messaging system, developed after earlier Western sanctions. And countries such as China, Russia and Iran have increasingly explored bilateral trade in local currencies, currency swaps, alternative payment channels and even digital assets. But these systems are not yet a complete replacement for the dollar network. Dollar still accounts for roughly 57% of global exchange reserves, though the number has fallen considerably over the past two decades. So the bigger question is not whether the dollar can be replaced overnight. It cannot. The question is whether repeated use of financial sanctions gradually encourages countries to build a parallel system that could eventually fragment global finance into competing payment networks, one centered on the dollar and others built around the yuan, local currencies, and alternative infrastructure. Washington may be trying to cut Tehran off from the dollar, but every time the dollar system is used as a geopolitical weapon, the rest of the world gets another incentive to bring a financial system that depends on it a little less. And with that, it's a wrap on this bulletin. For more news and updates, keep watching Beyond World This Morning.
1: These

The architecture of war is changing. Geography is no longer a shield. The battlefield now stretches from sea to space. New weapons, new technologies, new theaters of conflict. From the factory floor to the firing range, from India's frontiers to the world's biggest defense exhibitions. Meet the veterans, industry stalwarts, and innovators as India builds its military capabilities. Your 360-degree insight into the future of warfare. Watch Defense Pulse with me, Shivan Chandra.

coach of Les Bleus. The French Football Federation has officially named Zidane as successor to Didier Deschamps, who steps down after 14 years in charge. For France, this is more than an appointment. It's the return of a national icon. Zidane was the heartbeat of France's 1998 World Cup triumph, scoring twice in the final against Brazil. He went on to win the Ballon d'Or the same year and led Les Bleus to Euro glory in 2000. As a manager, Zidane delivered an unprecedented 3 straight Champions League titles with Real Madrid. Now, the man who gave France its greatest footballing memory takes charge of its future. A national hero is back home, this time in the double. In the last 12 months, India's defence technology has taken some big steps forward. INS Mahendragiri is bringing stealth, sensors and networked systems to the sea. Rustam is giving the forces an unmanned eye that can stay aloft for hours. And INS Malwan is designed to hunt submarines in shallow coastal waters. How do you stop a swarm of drones? That is where Bhargavastra comes in. India's indigenous counter-drone system is designed to

You're watching We On Wild as One. I'm Eric Kutoka. This week, the Democratic Republic of Congo is swimming in a sea of positivity, with the M23 rebels pushing for peace in the country's volatile east, allowing doctors and experts to evaluate citizens, pushing for awareness of Ebola disease, and the nation receiving the first batch of vaccines to contain the dangerous strain of Ebola. More about that shortly. Welcome to Wild of Africa. The show starts now.

0: Tundu Lissu spent Monday, August the 24th this year, delivering an extended account of his political career and his version of the speech at the center of his treason trial, telling the three-judge High Court panel that the case against him is political persecution arising from decades of activism rather than any plot against the state. Lissu, the chairman of Tanzania's leading opposition party, Chadema, is currently facing a high-stakes treason trial that carries a potential death penalty. Here's our cover report.
1: Tanzanian opposition leader Tundu Lissu opened his defense in his treason trial, calling it a political case. Lissu, head of the opposition Chadema party, was detained in April 2025 and charged with treason, which carries a potential death penalty for allegedly inciting the public to boycott last year's elections. The long-time activist has faced multiple arrests over the years and survived an assassination attempt in 2017. Security was heightened at the High Court as Lissu's supporters packed the courtroom for the ruling, with foreign diplomats also in attendance. The court earlier ruled that Lissu had a case to answer after hearing from 17 prosecution witnesses earlier this week. Lissu, who is representing himself, listed several high-ranking government officials that he will call as defense witnesses, including President Samia Suluhu Hassan, and asked the court to summon them.
2: We are well prepared for this fight and we have enough energy. Our government can do whatever they want, but we cannot bow to evil. Our chairman is in high spirits to fight against them in court.
1: Tanzania has faced international criticism after the deadly repression of protests around elections in November, with the opposition and rights groups saying thousands were killed by security forces. Last year, before the bloody November polls, Lissu's party organized a campaign dubbed No Reforms, No Elections, which led to his arrest. Chadema supporters, in quote, broke into chants of new constitution, free Lissu, after the case was postponed to August 24th, when he will continue his defense.
2: This decision is disappointing, but it is an important historical moment. In the years ahead, people will look back, read about it, and see the names involved. They will ask themselves what really happened, and history will place each of us where we truly belong.
3: Lissu's party accuses Hassan, who won the last election with 98%, of a return to the repressive tactics of her predecessor, John Magufuli.
1: The government says more than 500 people were killed during the election unrest, without saying who was responsible. Lissu's trial is among the most closely watched political cases in the region. Lissu has remained in custody since his arrest, as treason is a non-bailable offense under Tanzanian law. Africa Bureau, WION, World is One.
0: In Eastern Democratic Republic of Congo, Rwanda-backed M23 rebels are still in control of swathes of territory. After months of stalled peace talks, both sides have agreed to get the ball rolling again. This is happening as the country, which is fighting the spread of the deadly Ebola virus, got its first batch of vaccines.
4: The Democratic Republic of Congo and the Rwanda-backed M23 armed group have agreed on a roadmap for peace talks. According to a joint statement published by Switzerland after hosting negotiations, the Eastern DRC has been driven by decades of conflict with multiple armed groups fighting over its mineral-rich territory, including the M23, which seized swaths of the region last year. The two sides signed a US-brokered peace agreement late last year in the Qatari capital Doha, but fighting has continued. Following a new round of talks held in Switzerland last week, the two sides and their mediators said they had staked out a path forward. The talks held behind the closed doors from August 17 to August 21 also included representatives from the United States, Qatar, Switzerland, the African Union Commission and Togo, serving as African Union mediator. Talks to bring about peace in the region will also help in creating awareness about the spread of Ebola. More than 16,000 doses of the Arvibo vaccine arrived in Democratic Republic of Congo as the country faces the deadliest Ebola outbreak in the history. The DRC's 17th Ebola outbreak, which has killed thousands of people, was declared on May 15, but is thought to have been spreading for several weeks prior. It has hit the region in the north and east, where the presence of the state is weak. Health infrastructure is largely lacking and myriad armed troops have roamed for decades. The World Health Organization announced that the DRC would receive a total of 70,000 doses of Arvibo vaccine produced in Germany. The vaccine, developed by the pharmaceutical company Merck, is approved against the Zaire strain of the virus, but not against the Bundibugyo strain currently circulating in the country. WHO experts still do not know whether Arvibo protects humans against the Bundibugyo strain, but early data, notably from animal trials, suggest it could offer some protection.
5: We have indeed realized that public health measures alone should be accompanied by other measures, in particular medical ones. And so, in our planning, we decided, on the advice of scientists, to use the Ervbo vaccine, the vaccine we all know, which has already been used several times and in particular very extensively during the 2018-2020 epidemic.
4: This month, WHO vaccine experts recommended a full-scale human trial of Arvibo, the only existing approved Ebola vaccine, to see if it offered cross-protection against the Bundibugyo strain. Two vaccines specifically targeting the Bundibugyo strain are in clinical trial phases. One is being developed by the US-based group Moderna, which uses mRNA technology, and the other by Britain's University of Oxford. Meanwhile, young people in the Congolese city of Beni rode bicycles and marched through the city to raise awareness and boost youth involvement in the response to tackle a deadly Ebola outbreak. The caravan, organized by young people with support of Congolese NGOs and the World Health Organization, followed a series of attacks on Ebola response teams in Beni and the surrounding health zones. Just last week, burial teams were attacked in Beni, leaving staff injured, and treatment centers have been burned in the hotspots of Mongbawalu and Wampara. Beni was the epicenter of the 2018-2020 Ebola outbreak and has been hit again this year.
6: At the same time that the Ebola virus disease showed up, it has coincided with the sudden appearance of insecurity in the city of Beni. That's why you'll see that tensions are high. The population does not understand, but at least we are making efforts in neighborhoods where young people are getting involved. That's why the government really needs to help us. They have unlocked $50 million, $20 million, but so far, on the ground, there is no impact.
4: The current outbreak recently became the second deadliest ever, outpacing the 2018 outbreak just months after it was declared, and is on the track to become the largest in history, spreading several times faster than the 2014 West Africa outbreak. Sylvie Kalumbi, a leader of the One Girl, One organization, said that the caravan aimed to counter hostility towards health workers.
7: On the ground, when response teams arrive to do their work, there are young people who attack them, so they are not able to do their job. So this activity is organized to show these young people that the disease really exists, and we must all join our efforts so that this disease can be eradicated.
4: response teams in Ituri and North Kivu provinces have faced intense mistrust fueled by rumors and misinformation in a region also torn by violence from multiple armed groups. Tensions have emerged with local communities over handling the remains of the Ebola victims. Burial must be strictly supervised as the virus spreads by contact with bodily fluids, meaning corpses can remain contagious. Driven by the rare Bundibugyo species of the virus, for which there are no vaccines or treatments, the outbreak is the biggest in the DRC's history. A total of 2,557 deaths and 5,375 confirmed cases of Ebola have been registered in the DRC, according to the World Health Organization. Africa Bureau, Beyond, World is One.
0: Africa is racing to expand hydroelectric power to close its massive energy deficit, utilizing only about 10 to 15% of its vast potential across major river basins like the Nile, Congo, and Zambezi. Tanzania is the latest to join the race with the inauguration of the 2,115 megawatt Julius Nyerere hydropower plant, a landmark project expected to strengthen electricity supply and accelerate industrial and economic development across East Africa.
8: Tanzania commissioned the 2,115 megawatt Julius Nyerere hydropower project on August 22, more than doubling the country's electricity generation capacity and creating a surplus that officials say could support power exports and industrial growth. Built on the Rufiji River at a cost of about 7.45 trillion Tanzanian shillings, or about $2.84 billion, the country's largest power plant increases Tanzania's total installed generation capacity to 4,646 megawatt, well above peak domestic demand of 2,271 megawatt. Officials said the resulting surplus of 2,375 megawatt could be exported to neighboring countries, with discussions already underway with potential buyers including Kenya and Zambia.
7: This project currently contributes about half of the electricity used in the country. This increase has helped eliminate the challenge of frequent power outages, which used to cause disruptions to domestic production, service delivery, including in hospitals, and even household use. Therefore, the electricity generated by this plant has increased our power generation capacity and enabled us to maintain sufficient electricity reserves. We are confident that this project will create more opportunities for business, investment, production, job creation, and will increase individual incomes as well as the nation's overall economic output.
8: Power China undertook the construction of the main works, including the main dam, the stilling basin, the water conveyance system, the diversion tunnels, and the metal structures, as well as the overall engineering design and the supporting facilities, Shang said. Tan Jin, the project manager with Dongfeng Electric, noted that they supplied all 9 hydro turbine generator units, main inlet valves and other complete sets of electromechanical equipment and carried out their installation, commissioning and trial operation. During construction, the China-involved construction work created about 14,000 jobs for local residents. Thousands of Tanzanians received professional skills training from Chinese engineers in areas such as welding, steel fixing, carpentry, heavy machinery operation, and surveying, helping build a stronger local workforce, according to the two managers.
9: Every megawatt must become an opportunity. That is how infrastructure becomes development. That is how power becomes prosperity. And that is also why the significance of this project extends beyond Tanzania's own borders. Your Excellency, Madam President, Tanzania has the geography, the resources, the strategic positioning to becoming an energy production and economic hub for East and Central Africa. Reliable electricity will power industries and the mines, while ports and railways that you have built will connect the region to global markets. Together, these assets can help Tanzania move beyond being a transit country to becoming a production and economic hub for the region.
8: With energy demand growing twice as fast as the global average, Africa has the opportunity to be the first continent to develop its economy using renewable and efficient energy. The continent is rapidly developing its vast hydroelectric potential to close its energy deficit, led by monumental projects like Ethiopia's Grand Ethiopian Renaissance Dam on the Blue Nile, boosting national capacity past 11,000 megawatt and exporting power to neighbors like Kenya and Djibouti. Democratic Republic of Congo holds Africa's largest untapped potential through the Congo River, estimated at 100,000 megawatt, though largely undeveloped. Angola and Zambia boast immense river basins and high generation potential in southern Africa, with Angola recently establishing regional grid connections via Namibia. Over the coming decade, hydropower is expected to play a central role in meeting rapidly rising energy demands. Africa's population is growing at roughly twice the global average, with many economies pursuing industrialization, urbanization, and expanded energy access simultaneously. Meeting these needs will require large volumes of dependable, low-cost generation that can be deployed at scale, with hydropower well-placed to deliver it. Africa Bureau, we own World is One.
0: A navigation tool built in Kenya is using AI to help people with visual impairment understand what lies ahead as they move through Nairobi. Sigtra runs as a phone-based web app, detecting cars, trees, furniture, and other obstacles in real time and sending spoken descriptions through an earpiece, while GPS helps guide users along a route. Its founders say

the system has been trained on Nairobi and Kenyan roads and infrastructure, where uneven pavements, parked vehicles, and inaccessible buildings can make independent

0: with a visual impairment. He uses a cane to read the space closest to him, while a phone tool gives him more information about what lies further ahead. The app is called Citra. As Ambura walks, it gives audio descriptions in real time, adding spoken guidance to the physical feedback from his cane. The tech doesn't replace the cane, but gives people with visual impairments another way to understand obstacles before they reach them.
1: In essence, the Citra web app becomes your guide. And for navigation, aside from my mobility cane, this has come in handy. I feel like we need to refine more on the accuracy and description, but overall, this is a good start.
0: Citra is being developed by Kenyan founders Ruth Nzuki and Brian Gilo as an assistive navigation system for people with visual impairments. It runs as a web app, so users can access it through a phone rather than a separate specialist device. The system uses AI-powered object detection to identify obstacles in the user's path and send that information as speech through an earpiece. GPS helps guide users from a starting point to a destination.
2: What makes Citra unique is that our AI models have been familiarized with the African infrastructure. So all the testing that we've done for our computer vision models are familiarized with Nairobi roads, Kenyan roads infrastructure. So the model is very much locally made. So it's made for the African infrastructure. Secondly, is the technology that we use. So while other smart cane solutions or other solutions for the visually impaired make use of haptic feedback or vibrations or spatial awareness, what makes Citra unique is that the user is able to know exactly what is ahead of them in their path. So the real-time AI obstacle awareness is able to relay this information to the user in real-time so that in a way that haptic feedback and vibrations would not be able to communicate that to the user.
0: The developers say local training matters because a model tested mainly on smoother roads or more predictable pavements might not understand the objects and layouts a user is likely to meet in Kenya. Kenya's 2022 Demographic and Health Survey reported that about 2% of people aged 5 and above had some difficulty seeing. Assistive technology can help, but only if it's reliable enough for daily movement and affordable enough for the people expected to use it.
3: So with this kind of innovation, it will enable persons with visual impairment to able to understand the obstacle around the environment that we have. You know, our roads are not as good as, especially in like the one that we have in developed world. So this technology is a thing to go. However, you know, just like any other innovation, there's a lot that need to be done so that to make it better, so that persons with visual impairment, they are able to understand the environment around it. So we need more work to be done on it, fine-tune it to be better.
0: The technology is being tested in an environment that still leaves many people with disabilities having to adapt to public spaces, rather than public spaces being designed around them. Africa Bureau, VION, World is One.
4: 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This is VION, World is One, and I'm Eric Njoka. Goodbye.

The architecture of war is changing. Geography is no longer a shield. The battlefield now stretches from sea to space. New weapons, new technologies, new theaters of conflict. From the factory floor to the firing range, from India's frontiers to the world's biggest defense exhibition. Meet the veterans, industry stalwarts, and innovators as India

0: 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Your 360-degree insight into the future of warfare. Watch Defense Pulse with me, Shivan Chandra.
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3: In-depth coverage of global issues broken down into facts, figures, and simple words. Backed with analysis from field experts who truly matter. Because we believe in decoding the real picture for you. So you get a much wider and deeper understanding of stories from around the world. A 360-degree analysis. 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
4: The Israeli drone is above our heads all the time in Lebanon. More than 200,000 civilian homes have been destroyed. This looks like it used to be a toy for a little girl. Can't but wonder, well, I'm walking between all of this rubble. How many lives were destroyed? How many kids were traumatized? How many women lost their families? If this isn't a war crime, then what is?
5: 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World is One.
6: 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On the 26th of March, dynamic pricing, Baloch separatists. Gravitas cuts out the clutter. 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Gravitas. Seeing is believing.
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1: 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We On. World is One. From the bustling trading floors of Wall Street to the vibrant exchanges of Asian stock markets, We On breaks it down for you to make sense of what's happening. As we reveal the key factors behind events, strategic battles, and the game-changing business decisions that shape the world. We bring you all

0: All of this and more on World Business Watch.
1: The architecture of war is changing. Geography is no longer a shield. The battlefield now stretches from sea to space. New weapons, new technologies, new theaters of conflict. From the factory floor to the firing range, from India's frontiers to the world's biggest defense exhibition. Meet the veterans, industry stalwarts, and innovators as India builds its military capabilities. Your 360-degree insight into the future of warfare. 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

Thanks for staying with us. You are watching Beyond World as One. I'm Adhya Juneja, and this is News Point. Well, today on the show, the U.S. has put a new proposal on the table to reopen the Strait of Hormuz and revive talks with Iran. We'll bring you the details of the offer, the role of Pakistan Army Chief Asim Munir as the messenger, and Iran's response. And with U.S. President Donald Trump saying the mines have now been cleared from international waters, we'll also look at what this means for shipping, energy flows, and the next phase of the conflict. But first, let's start with the headlines we're tracking for you at this hour. Indian Navy monitors the safe transit of MV Union Mariner and MV Dogger through the Bab el Mandeb Strait on 25th of August, supporting vital cargo movement to and from India amid ongoing regional conflict and tensions in the Red Sea. U.S. media reports Iranian missile and drone strikes damage U.S. intelligence sites and surveillance equipment across West Asia. Repairs could cost billions, with Congress seeking funds to restore damaged facilities.

Russian presidential aide Anton Kobyakov says Japan could assemble nuclear weapons within a year. He also accuses Tokyo of revanchist militarization, saying Japan is moving towards greater direct involvement in U.S. regional strategy.

South Korea scrambles fighter jets after multiple Russian military aircraft entered its air defense identification zone over the East Sea. Seoul said the aircraft left without violating South Korean airspace. Kremlin spokesman Dmitry Peskov says CIA Director John Ratcliffe's Moscow visit is linked to contacts between special services. But the confirmation follows reports of a US military plane landing in Moscow. Fire erupts in a maternity ward at Pakistan's PIMS hospital in Islamabad, killing at least 15 children. Rescue teams control the blaze while authorities have not yet disclosed the cause. Australia's inflation rises 1% in the month of July, beating the 0.8% forecast, driven by a 7.5% surge in fuel prices. Core inflation hit 3.6% annually, lifting market expectations of another Reserve Bank rate hike in September. US Open singles champion Carlos Alcaraz and Serena Williams crash out in the quarterfinals of the mixed double event. The duo lost to Flavio Cavoli and Belinda Bencici 4-5, 1-4.

0: Well, our top focus at this hour, the United States has delivered a new offer to Iran on reopening Hormuz and reviving negotiations. Now, the message was delivered to Tehran via Pakistan Army Chief Asim Munir. Reports say Washington is offering sanctions relief and an end to the naval blockade in exchange for reopening the Strait of Hormuz and halting attacks out by Iran's regional allies. Now, according to reports in Saudi state-owned media, Munir carried an American proposal based on a memorandum of understanding previously discussed between Washington and Tehran. Under the proposal, the United States would be willing to end the blockade and lift sanctions if Iran reopened the Strait of Hormuz and brought an end to the activities of its so-called proxies. Iran's National Security Chief Mohsen Rezai told Munir that Tehran would continue internal consultations and would respond soon. Well, during the visit, Munir also met with Iranian President Masoud Pezeshkian, Parliament Speaker Mohammad Bagher Ghalibaf, Foreign Minister Abbas Araghchi and Interior Minister Iskandar Momeni. Both Pakistan and Iran have described the visit in particularly positive terms. At the same time, Iranian President Pezeshkian demanded that the United States honor its commitments and change its tone and approach towards Tehran. Well, Iranian newspaper Tehran Times reported the meeting with a headline saying gambler's hand revealed to Iran. Now, the paper said Munir's visit was a face-saving exercise for Donald Trump. Meanwhile, U.S. President Donald Trump says that the Strait of Hormuz has now been cleared of mines. Trump said all mines had been removed or detonated from international waters and warned Iran that any ship laying new mines would be destroyed. Now, the warning came as Washington steps up its naval blockade of Iranian ports and its economic pressure campaign against Tehran. Now, moving on now, in a major development in Syria, the head of the Kurdish-led Syrian Democratic Forces has announced that the group's dissolution as part of a deal with the government in Damascus. Now, the development comes just days after the United States removed Syria from its list of state sponsors of terrorism, ending a designation that has been in place since 1979. Now, the Syrian Democratic Forces, or SDF, were formed in 2015 with U.S. backing and became United States' main partner in the fight against the Islamic State group. Well, at their peak, the forces numbered around 100,000 fighters and controlled large areas of northern and northeastern Syria, including territory rich in oil resources. But after clashes with government forces earlier this year, the SDF lost significant chunks of territory. Well, under the agreement reached with Damascus, Kurdish military and civilian institutions are being brought under the authority of the Syrian state.
1: Following the agreement with President al-Sharia and the completion of the integration of our forces into units of the Syrian army, we announce today the end of the mission of the Syrian Democratic Forces and declare, with full responsibility, their dissolution as an independent military force.
0: The United States has welcomed the move. U.S. Special Envoy to Syria and Iraq, Tom Barrack, described the dissolution of the SDF and its integration into the Syrian army as a historic step towards a unified Syria. He said the move represents real integration, not winners or losers, but former counterparts reaching a diplomatic solution to strengthen Syria's sovereignty. He summed up the new arrangement as one army, one government, one state. The development comes as the U.S. takes another major step towards rebuilding ties with Damascus. The U.S. has removed Syria from its list of state sponsors of terrorism, ending a designation that dates back to 1979, which we just mentioned. Now, the move took effect on Monday after a 45-day congressional review. President Ahmed al-Shara called it a historic step that could help accelerate Syria's economic recovery. Meanwhile, tensions remain high in southern Syria. Israeli Defense Minister Israel Katz has vowed that Israeli forces will remain in the area as long as Israel considers threats to its security to persist. Now, Katz made a rare visit to Israeli troops in southern Syria near the Golan Heights.
2: There is daily Israeli activity here to thwart threats to eliminate remnants of the old regime to prevent dangerous consolidation of the new regime. And the message is clear to the president of Syria as well. When you wake up in the morning in your palace in Damascus, look up at Mount Hermon and see the Israel Defense Forces. You know we are here to protect our communities and our border. And this is the best message. As long as there are threats, the IDF will remain here to ensure our security.
0: Well, Israel has maintained troops in what it describes as a security zone since the fall of Bashar al-Assad in December 2024. Damascus has condemned the Israeli presence and Israel Katz's latest visit as a violation of Syrian sovereignty and territorial integrity. Well, U.S. Central Intelligence Agency Director John Ratcliffe reportedly visited Moscow on Tuesday in what would be his first known visit to Russia as CIA head. Now, the details emerged as visuals of an unmarked C-17 military transport aircraft landing in Moscow went viral on social media. Now, according to CNN, U.S. had asked Ukraine to halt drone and missile strikes in Moscow and other cities in the north of Russia ahead of Ratcliffe's trip. CBS News quoted sources familiar with the matter as confirming Ratcliffe's trip, while Axios separately reported on the visit, quoting two U.S. officials. Well, the CNN also reported that the C-17 aircraft landed at Moscow's Vnukovo International Airport, while the flight itself had taken off from Flight Joint Base Andrews in Maryland. Data from tracking site Flight Radar 24 had earlier shown a U.S. military C-17 traveling from the U.S. to Latvia and then on to Moscow's Vnukovo Airport. The purpose of the CIA director's unannounced visit was not immediately clear, though it comes amid escalating tensions in the Ukraine war, as negotiations to end the war between Russia and Ukraine have stalled. So far, there have been no immediate comment from the CIA, the White House, or the Kremlin. Meanwhile, British media has reported the death of a UK citizen who died fighting for Russia and Ukraine. According to reports, 33-year-old Bradley Townsend died on 10th of June, following an attack by a remote-controlled drone in Ukraine's eastern Donetsk region. UK's Foreign Office said that it was aware of reports that a British national had died in Ukraine and were in contact with his family. However, it did not confirm his identity. Townsend was originally from South Yorkshire in northern England and had confirmed in a video interview posted in April that he had travelled to Russia to fight on its side in Ukraine. Well, the interview was conducted by two British volunteers who were reportedly being given Russian citizenship for fighting in Ukraine's Donbass region. Well, both Ukraine and Russia have recruited foreign fighters throughout the war, but there are few recorded cases of Britons fighting on behalf of Russia. Well, amid this, three people, including two Chinese citizens, died, while over 100 people were wounded as a result of the blaze at the Amur Gas Chemical Complex. According to the company, 24 people were also taken to the hospital with more or less serious injuries, and 122 others sustained light injuries. The facility is a joint venture between Russia's Sibur and the China Petroleum and Chemical Corporation, and it is located in Russia's far eastern Amur region. Now, on the other hand, the UN has condemned Russia's double-tap strike on a shopping center in Ukraine's Kyrgyzstan in the Dnipro region, which killed at least 16 people. UN spokesperson Stefan Zhdarek said that the violence continued to endanger aid operations.
3: One of the deadliest attacks was a so-called double-tap attack on a busy shopping mall in Kryvyi Rih in the Dnipro region. Matthias Schmale, our humanitarian coordinator in Ukraine, condemned the attack and reiterated that civilians must always be protected under international humanitarian law. Civilians and casualties were also reported in Chernihiv and in Donetsk, Dnipro, Kharkiv, Sumy, and Zaporizhzhia, where homes, a school, shops, and vehicles and other infrastructure, civilian infrastructure, were damaged. All of this continues to put vital aid operations at risk.
0: U.S. country music icon and celebrated philanthropist Dolly Parton has died at the age of 80. Parton, who rose from humble beginnings to become one of America's most beloved entertainers, died on Tuesday at a home in Nashville. Over a career spanning decades, Parton wrote more than 3,000 songs, starred in major Hollywood films, and donated millions of dollars to charities. Parton won 10 Grammy Awards and 13 Academy of Country Music Awards during her extraordinary career. Her greatest hits included Jolene, Coat of Many Colors, and I Will Always Love You, the ballad that became a global hit for Whitney Houston. But Parton's empire extended far beyond music. She built a business empire that included Dollywood theme park, along with ventures in beauty, food, pet products, and hospitality. Tributes have poured in from across the United States and beyond. Hollywood honored her with a floral wreath at her star on the Walk of Fame. Her death has also brought a rare moment of unity in a deeply polarized America. U.S. President Donald Trump ordered American flags to be lowered to half-staff across the country for a week, calling Parton's death a true loss for millions. Trump wrote on Truth Social, "There have never been anyone like her and never will." Former President Bill Clinton called Parton one of a kind. Fans around the world have been paying tribute to the queen of country music. For millions, Dolly Parton was more than a music icon. She was a symbol of the American dream. And beyond her music and business success, she was remembered for her humility, kindness, and generosity.

0: she's the American dream. I mean, look where she started, and she worked hard and believed in herself and what America could do, and she was amazing.
1: She was a very caring human being that looked out for everybody. That's what I would say about her. She was a good human being, a nice person who cared about everybody.
2: We lost an angel today, and it's affecting me still.
3: If America had royalty, you know, right, she would be one of them. It's like losing our Princess Diana.
4: Moving on to some other stories now, New York City Mayor Zoran Mamdani has said that he does not support the Rashtriya Swayamsevak Sangh RSS's upcoming event in the city. Well, Mamdani's comments came as RSS Chief Mohan Bhagwat landed in New York on Tuesday. Bhagwat was received with a traditional tilak on arrival. He is scheduled to address the Indian diaspora at the Universal Openness Celebrations at Madison Square Garden on 29th of August, an event tied to the RSS centenary year and timed around Raksha Bandhan. Well, this is the first stop of his three-nation outreach tour covering the US, Canada and the UK. Well, speaking at an unrelated press briefing on emergency housing court cases, well, Mamdani was asked directly whether the rally should be cancelled. He said he was opposed to it, but did not believe the city had the authority to intervene in a private event. Well, listen in.
5: I also stand here as the first Indian-American mayor in our city's history, and my mother's family is all still in India, and the vision of India that I was taught by my family and the one that I grew up being very familiar with was of a pluralistic society, of a secular republic that believed in the belonging of each and every person who was from India. And it has been incredibly troubling to see the rise of a movement that is predicated on an exclusionary vision of any country, frankly.
4: Days earlier, the U.S. Commission on International Religious Freedom, USCIRF, renewed calls for Washington to avoid high-level engagement with RSS leadership and pushed for possible sanctions, a recommendation on India's Ministry of External Affairs has rejected outright. Now, MEA spokesperson Randhir Jaiswal called USCIRF a biased body that has repeatedly made incorrect and provocative statements about India, and said such assessments should be disregarded.

Well, India's Union Commerce Minister Piyush Goyal, who is on a four-day official visit to Japan, took two-wielded swipe at China while pitching India as an attractive destination for Japanese investors in Tokyo. Well, Goyal highlighted the healthy entrepreneurial environment and suggested that successful business leaders do not have to fear disappearing from public life after challenging the establishment. Neither China nor Jack Ma, the founder of Alibaba, were named by Piyush Goyal, but the reference clearly pointed towards the incident which happened back in 2020 when the Chinese billionaire withdrew from public life after criticizing the financial system of the Chinese government. Well, Jack Ma later reduced his control over A&T Group and subsequently took over a visiting professorship at Tokyo. Well, University of Tokyo in 2023, Goyal's message to Japanese investors was aimed at drawing a contrast between India's market-oriented economic system and what he portrayed as a more restrictive environment elsewhere. The Commerce Minister is leading a 200-member Indian business delegation during his Japan visit from 24 to 27th of August, which aims to deepen trade and investment ties between the two nations. Well, on to some business stories now. As Americans grapple with higher fuel prices, a new report from Democrats has put President Donald Trump's personal finances under the microscope. Well, the committee says Trump could have gained as much as $15.5 million this year from oil and gas stocks he held at the end of 2025. The White House has maintained that Trump does not personally manage his investments. But the disclosure has renewed a much bigger question. Where does the line between public policy and private wealth actually lies? Well, according to the Joint Economic Committee's Democratic minority, Trump held as much as $45.6 million in oil and gas stocks at the end of 2025. Now, the committee estimates that portfolio could now be worth as much as $61.1 million, implying a gain of up to $15.5 million so far this year. Now, the broader cost of American consumers has also been significant. The committee estimates Americans have paid $71.5 billion more for gasoline since the Iran war began on February 28th, adding to pressure on household budgets. Well, that creates an unusual political contrast. Higher energy costs for consumers, but potentially higher valuations for an energy portfolio owned by the president. Now, the oil portfolio is only the latest episode in a much broader debate over Trump's finances while being in office. Trump's 2025 financial disclosure showed more than $1.4 billion in income from crypto-related ventures. Nearly $800 million came through World Liberty Financial, the crypto business co-founded with his sons. Trump also reported around $635 million in income connected to his Dollar Trump meme coin. And then there is Trump Media, the company behind Truth Social that is now selling Wall Street firms high-speed access to posts on the platform, mainly posts by Trump himself. And just this month, Trump's announcement of new tariffs on imported drones sent shares of several U.S. drone companies sharply higher. One of those companies, Unusual Machines, had previously been backed by Donald Trump Jr. Now, each episode raises the same question. When presidential decisions can move markets and the president or his family has financial exposure to those markets, how do you separate policy from profit? And this is becoming a political issue. A recent Reuters IPSOS poll found 63% of Americans believe Trump has allowed his private business interests to influence presidential decisions. Well, that includes about half of Republicans surveyed. Whether voters see Trump's growing wealth as a legitimate investment gain, and unavoidable consequences of showing up and owing up a diversified portfolio or even evidence of a deeper conflict of interest could become increasingly important as the 2026 midterm elections approach for Donald Trump. Well, Instagram chief Adam Mosseri has testified in a major case against Meta before a federal court in U.S. Mosseri has acknowledged
that in the quote, some teen safety tools had a very low adoption rate when they were first launched. Now, Mosseri was questioned by lawyers representing a coalition of 29 US states. Social media platform is accused of designing its features to keep children and teenagers hooked while downplaying the risks. Now, the states say Meta knew its safety features were not being widely used, but still promoted them publicly. Now, Mosseri was also questioned about his blog posted in 2021 that highlighted strong retention among teens who had already activated a safety feature, which was completely opposite of what was revealed in court. And Mosseri also acknowledged that Meta did not disclose the very low initial adoption rate, but he pushed back on the idea that the features were ineffective. He said adoption has significantly improved since then, and some safety features were later turned on by default for teen accounts. He also said that there is no single solution to teen safety. Well, internal Meta documents shown in court put adoption of take a break feature at about 1.8%. Quiet mode, which silences late night notifications, had an adoption rate of about 8.7%. Now, former Meta employees testified that the tools were widely promoted despite being aware of very less effect. It has also been alleged that making these features default could be impactful, but it was not done as it could reduce user engagement. Now, the states allege Meta designed its products to keep teenagers engaged for longer. They point to infinite scrolling, autoplay, notifications and likes as features that could drive compulsive use. The states say Meta studied adolescent brain development and used that knowledge in product design. Well, they also accuse Meta of hiding internal research on teen mental health risks that included research linking Instagram use with depression and anxiety. Well, the states also cite research on body image and self-harm risks, and they allege Meta collected data from children under 13 years of age without verifiable parental consent. Well, that is all we had in this edition, but don't go anywhere. News and updates will follow on the other side. Keep watching Beyond World is One. Stay tuned.

0: 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Hello and a very warm welcome. You are watching Gravitas with me, Molly Gambhir. Get the facts, not the bombast. On the 26th of March, dynamic pricing, Baloch separatists. Gravitas cuts out the clutter. Gravitas keeps calm when others scream. Gravitas brings news to life. Weekdays, 9 p.m. IST, 3:30 p.m. GMT. Gravitas. Seeing is believing.
1: The Israeli drone is above our heads all the time in Lebanon. More than 200,000 civilian homes have been destroyed. This looks like it used to be a toy for a little girl. Can't but wonder while I'm walking between all of this rubble. How many lives were destroyed? How many kids were traumatized? How many women lost their families? If this isn't a war crime, then what is?
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3: Get the latest updates. 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

Welcome back. You're watching Beyond World is One. I'm Samiksha Srivastava. Let's begin with speed news. Iranian Deputy Foreign Minister Kazem Gharibabadi has said that the Strait of Hormuz remains shut despite a temporary transit agreement with Oman. He said that the arrangement would create a new shipping corridor but does not amount to a full reopening of the strategic waterway. Gharibabadi insisted that Iran must first assess whether the United States is prepared to honor its commitments or not, including lifting pressure on Iran before moving on to the next stage.

The leader of the Kurdish-led Syrian Democratic Forces, Mazlum Abdi, has announced the group's dissolution under a deal with the government to integrate its forces into the Syrian army. The US-backed SDF, formed in 2015, played a key role in the fight against the Islamic State and at its peak numbered around 100,000 fighters. US envoy Tom Barrack welcomed the move as a step towards one army, one government, one state. The agreement strengthens President Ahmed al-Sharaa's control but deals a blow to the long-standing Kurdish aspirations for autonomy. President Donald Trump has sent Congress a proposed civil nuclear agreement with Saudi Arabia, while insisting that the deal will only take effect if Riyadh normalizes relations with Israel. The agreement reached in July would allow U.S. companies to export civilian nuclear technology to Saudi Arabia, including Westinghouse reactors. Congress now has 90 days to review the pact. A U.S. Army Black Hawk helicopter went down in a wooded area in Colorado's foothills west of Denver on Tuesday. Officials described the incident as an aviation mishap with no injuries reported. Aerial images showed UH-60 Black Hawk lying in a wooded area in Gilpin County. China and the United States held their third track 1.5 dialogue in Beijing, calling for stronger communication, political trust and strategic stability in bilateral ties. Representatives discussed cooperation in trade, artificial intelligence, healthcare, food security and people-to-people exchanges, while stressing the need to manage differences and address global challenges together. The dialogue was co-hosted by the CPC Central Committee's International Department and the Asia Society, with around 40 Chinese and US representatives participating. A US warship has arrived at the port of Manta in Ecuador as US troops joined Ecuadorian forces in operations against drug trafficking gangs. Two US warships and three Black Hawk helicopters are being deployed along Ecuador's coast, including the trafficking hotspot of Manta. US troops are also working with Ecuadorian forces near the Colombian border region. The operations come as Ecuador battles a surge in murders.

kidnappings and extortions linked to powerful drug gangs. The mission is part of President Donald Trump's shield of the America's anti-cartel alliance. Kremlin spokesperson Dmitry Peskov says CIA Director John Ratcliffe's Moscow visit is linked to contacts between U.S. and Russian intel services. The CIA chief made an unannounced trip to Moscow on 25th of August, arriving aboard a U.S. Air Force Boeing C-17 military transport plane. The purpose of the visit has not been publicly disclosed, as U.S. and Russia talks over Ukraine remain delicate. Russian strikes have triggered multiple fires in eastern Ukrainian city of Kramatorsk, with firefighters battling blazes and damaged residential buildings. Authorities say 9 bombs hit the city, injuring 24 people, including a 2-month-old baby. Emergency crews also rescued 4 residents from locked apartments while repeatedly taking cover amid the threat of further strikes. Russian President aide Anton Kobyakov says Japan could assemble nuclear weapons within a year's time. Kobyakov accused Tokyo of militarization, saying Japan is taking on more direct role in U.S. regional and global strategy. The comments come amid growing Russian concerns over Japan's shifting security policy. South Korea scrambled fighter jets after multiple Russian military aircraft entered its air defense identification zone over East Sea. Seoul said its military detected and monitored the aircraft before they entered the zone. The Russian aircraft later left without violating South Korean sovereign airspace. The incident marks the second such entry in recent weeks. In late June, more than 10 Chinese and Russian military aircraft entered South Korea's air defense zone. New York City Mayor Zohran Mamdani has voiced his opposition to an upcoming event that could feature RSS chief Mohan Bhagwat at the Madison Square Garden, while acknowledging that the city authorities may not have the legal power to cancel a privately organized gathering. Bhagwat is set to address around 5,000 members of the Indian diaspora on 29th of August at the Universal Oneness celebration. Zohran Mamdani said that he favors a pluralistic and secular vision of India and opposes what he describes as the RSS exclusionary politics. The Indian Navy monitored the safe transit of MV Union Mariner and MV Dhagar through Bab el Mandeb Strait on August 25th. The move comes amid security tensions in the Red Sea region, with the Navy helping safeguard commercial shipping and vital cargo movements linked to and from India. At least 47 people have been killed and more than 50 others kidnapped after armed gangs attacked Kenskov, a community in the hills above Haiti's capital. The United Nations says at least 5 children were among those killed in Sunday's attack. Local officials say gang members also set fire to around 25 houses. The attack is believed to be one of Haiti's largest mass kidnappings in recent years. The violence also comes as Haiti prepares for general elections in the month of December, which is also going to be its first in more than a decade's time. The United Nations says gang violence has displaced a record 1.5 million people across Haiti, with more than 3,000 people killed between January and June. Brazilian presidential candidate Flavio Bolsonaro has held an election rally in Rio de Janeiro ahead of October's presidential vote. The 45-year-old senator and eldest son of former president addressed thousands of supporters, saying campaigning was not easy and cited security challenges facing his family.

trade unions, social movements and organizations representing indebted people marched to the economy ministry in Buenos Aires demanding solutions to the growing household debt crisis. Central bank data shows around 5.8 million people are more than 90

days behind on debt payments, as rising costs, stagnant wages and longer repayment terms put further pressure on households. Hundreds of Sufi Muslims gathered in Cairo to mark the birth of Prophet Muhammad, known as Mawlid al-Nabawi. Worshippers carried banners, chanted praises and played drums as they marched from the Sidi Saleh al-Jafari Mosque to the Al-Hussein Mosque in historic Cairo. Organizers said 48 Sufi orders took part in this year's celebrations, with the participants describing the occasion as a time to renew their faith and honor the Prophet.

Tunisians marked the birthday of Prophet Muhammad with a lively Stambali music parade through the narrow streets of the historic Medina in Tunis. Tunis, with musicians and dancers from different regions joining the procession, filling the old city with traditional rhythms, and this as crowds gather to celebrate the festival. Organizers say that the event also aims to preserve Stambali, a traditional Tunisian musical form with African roots, and keeps the cultural tradition alive. Severe wildfires burnt nearly 30,000 hectares of land across Colombia this month, with Tolima among the worst hit regions. Authorities say some fires may have been deliberately started by criminal groups, while hot and dry conditions have fueled the flames. Dozens of houses and thousands of hectares of farmland have been destroyed, with no deaths reported so far. Panama has declared a national emergency over El Nino, joining Honduras and El Salvador. The weather phenomenon has triggered severe drought, damaging crops and reducing shipping by the Panama Canal. Authorities say that the emergency status will help the country prepare for the worst conditions ahead. An eyewitness video showed a tornado swirling through the village of Pomus in southwestern France as powerful winds ripped roofs and houses and caused widespread damage. Authorities say dozens of people were injured, while around 300 of the village's 500 homes were damaged. About 100 may no longer be safe to live in, thereby prompting evacuation of residents. The tornado struck as severe thunderstorms moved across southern France. Following an intense heat wave, winds were estimated to have reached 200 kilometers per hour or more. Typhoon Sothil is moving west over the East China Sea after battering Japan's southwestern islands. The storm brought power outages, flight cancellations, and heavy rainfall, with two people suffering minor injuries. Around 150 flights at Okinawa's airport were cancelled, while more than 30,000 houses lost power in Kagoshima Prefecture. A whale measuring around 12 meters was found dead on a beach in Tijuana, Mexico, near the U.S. border. Mexico's environmental agency is investigating the cause of the death, with the animal believed to be a possible Bryde's whale. The discovery has raised fresh concerns among local conservation groups over the increasing number of whale deaths in the region, with pollution and climate change being considered as possible contributing factors. Authorities said that the whale appeared to have died at sea before being carried ashore by the tide and will be buried. From the world of business, soil prices plunged around 2% on Wednesday, extending the previous session's losses. As hopes grow over the Strait of Hormuz's possible reopening, Iran says it has resumed talks with Oman on managing navigation by the critical oil route and agreed to clear mines. Brent crude fell to around $86 a barrel, while US crude slipped below $81. However, uncertainty still lingers after a tanker was struck near the strait and the US crude inventories rose sharply. Canada has announced retaliatory tariffs on around $20 billion of U.S. goods, matching Washington's latest 50% duties dollar for dollar. The new tariffs, ranging from 15 to 50%, will hit more than 700 American products, including steel, aluminium, dairy, seafood and appliances. The measures take effect on September 8th, with Ottawa also unveiling a $7.5 billion support package for businesses and workers. The escalation follows the collapse of trade talks as both sides blame each other for the breakdown. The Trump administration has paused visa appointments at U.S. embassies and consulates worldwide as the State Department is conducting new training for consular officers.
Applicants with scheduled interviews are being notified that appointments will be rescheduled, but no clear timeline has been given. The training aims to make officers more consistent in screening applicants, including assessing whether they could become dependent on U.S. public benefits. The move also adds another layer of uncertainty to an already tougher U.S. immigration environment and follows recent court challenges to the Trump administration visa restrictions. Australia's July inflation came in hotter than expected, with headline CPI easing to 3.5% annually from 3.8% earlier, but still above the 3.2% forecast. More importantly, the Reserve Bank of Australia's preferred trim mean measure rose 0.5% monthly, lifting annual core inflation to 3.6% versus expectations of 3.5%. The data suggests underlying price pressures remain sticky, particularly as fuel and travel costs increased. Markets are now pricing a higher chance of another Reserve Bank of Australia rate hike, making near-term easing less likely. India's National Investigation Agency has widened its probe into alleged cyber terrorism case Operation Sindhu. The NI conducted searches at five locations across Maharashtra, Gujarat, Telangana, Bihar and Delhi, seizing digital devices and documents. The case involves alleged DDoS attacks targeting 54 government websites and critical information infrastructure during the period of heightened India-Pakistan tensions. The agency said that its technical analysis has also identified suspects who allegedly provided support and training to those preparing for the attacks. Australia's Federal Court has found online dating platform InHarmony engaged in misleading or deceptive conduct over its subscription services. The court found that the company breached consumer law in areas including free access, automatic renewals, membership length, cancellation rights and pricing. The court said that InHarmony did not clearly disclose automatic renewal terms with key details shown in small font late in purchase process. It also found that the platform advertised monthly prices without clearing or showing the minimum total cost of the full subscription term. Australia's recorded music industry will ban wholly AI-generated tracks from the official ARIA charts, that is from next week. The move comes after an AI-generated version of Madonna's Like a Prayer spent 16 years in Australia's top 20. Under the new rules, songs must have humans writing the music and performing the lead vocals and primary instruments. To qualify, AI-assisted music will still be allowed, but only if the AI tools used are legal and the music remains substantially human-made.

Google is expanding Gemini Enterprise AI platform into the legal sector with new tools designed to help lawyers and law firms handle routine and complex work. The new Gemini Enterprise for Legal framework includes AI agents for specialized legal and administrative tasks, along with integrations with legal software and data platforms. Google says that the platform will keep client data secure and confidential while connecting with services from Thomson Reuters, Harvey and Legora. The company is also rolling out industry-specific AI tools for financial services as Google and rivals like Anthropic compete for the growing legal AI market.

Video clips removes pauses and assembles the best moments into an initial reel. Instagram says that the tool can create a first cut in under 10 seconds, thereby allowing creators to start with an automatically edited draft and then refine it. The feature is initially rolling out on iPhone and can be accessed from Instagram's camera or the Reels gallery after users select multiple clips.

Spain is planning stricter water, energy and cybersecurity rules for data centers as the country sees a surge in projects linked to AI infrastructure. Under the proposed rules, data center operators must be based in the European Union, with data and metadata kept within the EU and stronger controls on access from third countries. New data centers have also to source at least 80% of their energy from renewables every hour.

From the world of sports, Sri Lanka's spinner Prabhal Jayasurya has become the third player to face disciplinary action during the Colombo Test. Jayasurya received an official reprimand on Tuesday for an incident following his dismissal in the first innings. The incident took place after Jayasurya was dismissed off the final ball of Monday's play. Jayasurya struck the boundary wedges with his bat as he walked back to the pavilion. As a result, he has been handed one demerit point. Earlier, India batter Yashasvi Jaiswal and Sri Lanka fast bowler Asitha Fernando were sanctioned for their exchange. England captain Joe Root says that he is disappointed with English cricketers' continuous involvement in off-field controversies. The comments come after fast bowler Brydon Carse was seen in handcuffs outside a nightclub in Derby. Carse was released. He was released soon after, but he has been dropped from the squad for the second test against Pakistan at Lord's, which begins on Thursday. The incident is the latest in a series of off-field controversies surrounding the English cricket team. US country music icon and philanthropist Dolly Parton has died at the age of 80, her family confirmed. She died peacefully in Nashville on Tuesday after a brief battle with cancer. Parton won 10 Grammy Awards and 13 Academy of Country Music Awards during her extraordinary career. Her greatest hits included Jolene, Coat of Many Colors and I Will Always Love You, the ballad that became a global hit for Whitney Houston as well.

Late British singer Amy Winehouse's final studio album, Back to Black, celebrates 20 years this October with a rollout that includes a 20th anniversary re-release and an animated video for a stripped back, early draft of her hit single, Tears Dry on Their Own. The 20th anniversary celebration will continue with a re-release album that would contain previously unreleased demos, B-sides, live performances, photographs by original album photographers Misha Richter and Alex Lake, along with notes from Winehouse's musical collaborators Mark Ranson and Salaam Remy. Back to Black was a definite album in Winehouse's career. Australia's recorded music industry will bar tracks wholly generated by artificial intelligence from official charts as burgeoning generative technologies threaten artists' livelihoods. The crackdown comes as variation of Madonna's pop hit Like a Prayer, created by an Australian producer using AI-generated vocals and drums, has spent 16 weeks in the Australian top 20, stoking debate about generative AI's place in music. It peaked at number 2 on the Australian Record Industry Association's Top 20 Australian Singles chart in May and remained in fourth place on Tuesday.

0: A groundbreaking four-part series Lion that has been executively produced by The Lion King director Jon Favreau is set to premiere on August 27th. The series features an original music score composed by Oscar winner Hans Zimmer. Filmed over 4 years in Kenya's Masai Mara, Lion follows the extraordinary coming-of-age journey of a lion cub named Keo as he navigates survival, family and hardships to grow as a pride leader. After 17 years, screen duo Akshay Kumar and Saif Ali Khan are reuniting for director Priyadarshan's upcoming action thriller, Hewan. The trailer reveals a high-stakes cat-and-mouse game featuring Saif Ali Khan in a visually impaired role, protecting a young girl while Akshay Kumar takes on an uncharacteristically dark role as a ruthless psychopathic serial killer. Adapted from Priyadarshan's 2016 Malayalam film Open, the film also stars Boman Irani and Siami Kher and is set for a theatrical release on 11th of September. The makers have unveiled the trailer for Rayan, Force of the Forest, an upcoming folk action thriller directed by Deepak Mubi, Kumar Mishra and Arunab Kumar, starring Siddharth Malhotra and Tamanna Bhatia alongside Sunil Grover. The film delves into deep forest folklore and ancient mythic themes. Dhawan is scheduled to hit theatres nationwide on 25th of September. Indian director Srijit Mukherjee's acclaimed biographical drama, Adatik, chronicling the life and legacy of legendary India's parallel cinema pioneer, Mrinal Sen, is set to premiere digitally on Bangla Z5 on 28th of August. Acclaimed Bangladeshi actor Chanchal Chaudhary portrays the role of the director. The film features Monami Ghosh as Sen's wife, Keita Sen, offering audiences an intimate look into the man behind the iconic cinematic lens. Well, that's all we could pack in this edition of our broadcast. More news and updates to follow. You're watching Beyond World is One. Stay tuned.
1: In-depth coverage of global issues broken down into facts, figures, and simple words. Backed with analysis from field experts who truly matter, because we believe in decoding the real picture for you. So you get a much wider and deeper understanding of stories from around the world, a 360-degree analysis, an award-winning documentary series, week after week creating the maximum impact. Watch We on Wide Angle at these times on WEON, World is One. From the bustling trading floors of Wall Street to the vibrant exchanges of Asian stock markets, WEON breaks it down for you to make sense of what's happening. As we reveal the key factors behind events, strategic battles, and the game-changing business decisions that shape the world. We bring you all of this and more on World Business Watch. WEON, India's global voice. The channel that brings you the biggest stories from across the world through India's lens. Now available in more than 190 countries worldwide. Because we believe that the world is one. Watch us in Africa, Europe, USA and Canada, South America, Asia Pacific, Middle East and North African regions. 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We on. World is one.
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Welcome back. Thanks for staying with us. You're watching Beyond World is One with me, Diksha Bisla. We have lots lined up for you on this bulletin. Let's quickly start with the headlines. Russia says its air defenses destroyed 426 Ukrainian drones overnight across multiple regions and Crimea. A drone strike also sparks a fire at a Walbury's logistics hub in Tambov, injuring one.

Russian presidential aide Anton Kobyakov said that Japan could assemble nuclear weapons within a year. He also accuses Tokyo of revanchist militarization, says Japan is moving towards greater direct involvement in United States' regional strategy.

Union Home Minister Amit Shah says India's 2047 development goal depends on strong internal security. Addressing IB's National Security Strategy Conference, he urges proactive action against infiltration, terrorism, Naxalism and emerging threats.

Indian Navy monitors the safe transit of MV Union Mariner and MV Dagher through the Bab-ul-Mandeb Strait on August 25th, supporting vital cargo movement to and from India amid ongoing regional conflict and tensions in the Red Sea. Fire erupts in a maternity ward at Pakistan's PIMS hospital in Islamabad, killing at least 15 children. Rescue teams control the blaze, while authorities have not yet disclosed the cause. Kremlin spokesman Dmitry Peskov says CIA Director John Ratcliffe's Moscow visit is linked to contacts between special services. The confirmation follows reports of a US military plane landing in Moscow.

A U.S. Army Black Hawk helicopter goes down in Colorado's foothills during a training operation. Four people were aboard, but no injuries reported. The Army has launched an investigation into the aviation mishap.

Gold eases to about $4,640 an ounce after hitting a three-month high as investors await U.S. inflation data and Fed signals. Softer inflation could strengthen expectations for rate cuts and support bullion prices. The English Premier League said the Manchester United has signed Brighton and Hove Albion midfielder Carlos Baleba on a contract that could potentially run up to 2032. Reports suggest that United paid almost $82 million to buy the Cameroon star.

Iran and Oman are inching closer to a framework for a temporary transit corridor through the Strait of Hormuz. But Tehran has made one thing clear. Any such agreement would not automatically mean that the strait is fully reopened. Well, Iran's Deputy Foreign Minister Qasem Gharibabadi said that the strait remains closed as Iran continues to be in a state of war. He said, and I'm quoting him here, America

0: and other countries should know that the Strait of Hormuz will not be opened except through Iranian arrangements. The comments come amid reports of a potential breakthrough over foreign ministers of Iran and Oman, who discussed a phased framework for a temporary navigational corridor through the strait. The plan also includes a joint project to clear mines from the waterway. Oman says it hopes to announce the temporary corridor soon, while a permanent arrangement would be negotiated later. Technical talks are expected to continue on a permanent navigational route, the future administration of the strait, information sharing, traffic management, as well as navigational and security services. Karibabadi said that Iran and Oman have held talks for the past 40 days on a transit arrangement. The two sides have agreed on a temporary route around 11 kilometers wide. He said the entry point and part of the exit route, they would pass through Iranian territorial waters. He said that activating the route agreed with Oman means closing the southern route in the strait that the U.S. had opened under pressure from Iran. Karibabadi said that the proposed route map was prepared by Iran's armed forces. He added that Iran had also discussed the developments with Pakistan, Oman and Qatar. The Strait of Hormuz is one of the world's most critical energy choke points. Before the war, around one-fifth of global oil consumption passed through the waterway. But now the disruption to shipping has become a major concern for global energy markets. But Iran continues to link a full reopening of Hormuz to a series of demands, including the lifting of U.S. naval blockade, the removal of oil sanctions, and the unfreezing of Iranian assets abroad. The U.S.-led war supervising a Gaza peace plan has warned Hamas against flying kites. And this comes after Israel threatened retaliatory strikes. An official on the board said that a message had been conveyed to the Iran-backed group through an established mechanism, asking it to stop all militant activity in the strip, including the flying of kites. Israel has also been told that it must comply with the ceasefire and that military action cannot extend beyond responding to genuine and imminent threats. Hamas has responded to the warning on kites conveyed via the War of Peace. Hamas Politburo member Bassem Naim has claimed that attempts to appease Netanyahu, they may have led to the activities of innocent children being described as armed activists, while killing and destruction continue to be carried out daily despite the agreement. On Monday, Gaza authorities said Israeli fire killed at least five people, including two children. The War of Peace was put in place by Trump to oversee a ceasefire declared in October in the bloody conflict in Gaza. Since then, Israel has expanded slightly further into Gaza and kept up strikes, which have killed 1,288 Palestinians, according to health authorities under Hamas, whose figures are generally considered reliable by the UN. Prime Minister Benjamin Netanyahu on Sunday warned Hamas that Israel would step up operations in Gaza if it launches kites, drones or balloons. The threat came after a series of kites reportedly were found across the Gaza border in southern Israel. The United Nations described the Israeli threats over the kites as unacceptable. And the sons of jailed former Pakistani Prime Minister Imran Khan are demanding an independent medical examination for their father. They are challenging the Pakistani government to provide proof of Khan's health, accusing authorities of violating a Supreme Court order on his medical care. In an online press briefing, Khan's sons allege that their father's treatment in jail amounts to a human rights violation. They cited concerns raised by UN bodies, members of the US Congress and Britain's House of Lords.
1: What my father is going through is a violation of his human rights. And we're not alone in saying this. This week, 21 former international cricket captains, including the greatest names of Indian cricket, wrote to Pakistan's Prime Minister asking that he receive medical care. And our mother asked the British government how much longer it will remain silent. The entire world is asking Pakistan to do one thing, obey its own courts.
0: They also demanded that Khan be examined by independent doctors, saying this is the only way to verify the government's claims about his health and address the family's concerns.
2: I just want to say, if, I'm almost certain the government will come out with some statement saying he's completely fine, we've checked him in our facilities. If that is the case, I would love to challenge them to show proof of that, allow him to enter an independent hospital with independent physicians so they can just have a completely neutral check to see what his condition is, put our minds at ease, and prove that what you're saying isn't another lie.
0: The demand comes after a 3-judge Supreme Court bench on August 18th ordered authorities to transfer Khan from Adiyala Jail to Shifa International Hospital in Islamabad within 2 days for a medical examination. Instead, officials took Khan to the state-run PIMS hospital overnight on Friday for a brief checkup before returning him to jail. Khan was also not allowed to see his personal physician, something that his party says was another breach of the court's directions. Khan's sister, Noreen Niazi, met him at Adiyala Jail on Tuesday for the second consecutive week, in line with the Supreme Court's directions. Khan has been in prison since August 2023, facing multiple cases he says are politically motivated. His imprisonment follows a political showdown with Pakistan's powerful military establishment and his removal from office in 2022. Former Chief of Defence Staff General Anil Chauhan has revealed crucial details of the planning and decision-making that preceded India's counter-terror strikes in Pakistan under Operation Sindoor. Speaking at an event in New Delhi, Chauhan said that the decision to strike targets in Pakistan, they were taken by the Indian government. He says Prime Minister Narendra Modi provided clear political direction for the operation. Not just that, Chauhan also revealed that Defence Minister Rajnath Singh had insisted that Jaish-e-Mohammed headquarters in Bahawalpur in Pakistan's Punjab province, they be included in Operation Sindoor in May 2025.
3: If I had to list out a couple of reasons for India's victory, I would say that we had better situational awareness, better battlefield transparency, because we are better networked. And Army, Navy and Air Force, the situation was available to us in one manner for all of us. So hence we were able to take decisions better. Second thing I could say was why I can attribute to victory was, I think, clear political direction which gave us a free hand to plan operations.
0: Chauhan further reveals an Indian loitering munition might have struck Pakistan's nuclear-linked site, Kirana Hills, during the operation. Chauhan says Operation Sindoor unfolded in 3 phases. Surgical strikes, drone used by both sides to deceive, and India's counter-strikes on May 10th. He says Islamabad sought talks within hours after its operation folded up in about 8 hours. Now, remarking on the planning done before Operation Sindoor, Chauhan further revealed that the strikes were carried out around midnight as India wanted to minimize civilian casualties. He added that India had superior situational awareness and battlefield transparency during the operation. On the scale and nature of India's military response, Chauhan said that India opted for selective mobilization. These include secure mobile phones for top leadership, including Foreign, Defence and Home Secretary, and no WhatsApp use for communication. Operation Sindoor is India's strategic response to the Pahalgam terror attack in April last year, which killed 26 Indian civilians in the Kashmir Valley. For decades, India was known as one of the world's biggest buyers of weapons. But could the next decade turn India into one of the world's major builders of weapons? While the foundations are already being laid, India's defence production touched a record 1.78 lakh crore rupees in 2025 to 26, as compared with roughly 40,000 crore around 2014. Defence exports have crossed 38,000 crore rupees, with Indian military equipment now reaching more than 80 countries. But a true defence industrial complex means more than assembling weapons at home. It requires an interconnected ecosystem where the armed forces, government, defence PSUs and private manufacturers work together continuously, developing the next generation of military technology. And that ecosystem is beginning to emerge. Nearly 16,000 MSMEs are now contributing to India's defence manufacturing ecosystem. The private industry currently contributes roughly a quarter of India's defence production. The government's ambition is

0: eventually to push that towards 50%. The early 2030s could mark the point when India possesses a genuinely mature defense industrial complex, one which is capable of supplying India's armed forces and competing for major military contracts around the world. The transformation has already begun. Meanwhile, police have registered a case of abetment of suicide against unidentified persons in connection with the death of an IIT Delhi student. The student, who was 31-year-old, named Rishikesh Kumar, allegedly died by suicide after jumping from a building on the institute's campus on the 22nd of August. Rishikesh's death has triggered intense on-campus demonstrations with students seeking accountability and justice. The institute has so far offered an external inquiry committee, financial assistance through its benevolent fund, and a separate fund for voluntary contributions from students, faculty, and staff. However, it has not agreed to the demands for resignations or specific compensation. Several parts of the campus remain cordoned off, with access to buildings and corridors restricted, as thousands of students have gathered on campus, with the sit-in continuing. Rishikesh died after falling from the sixth floor of the lecture hall complex. Police have said that no suicide note has been recovered and that the circumstances surrounding his death and the role, if any, of others are being investigated. Shifting focus, the United States records 2,777 confirmed measles cases so far in 2026, which is the highest in a single year since the major resurgence of 1989 to 1991. The surge comes as childhood vaccination rates have fallen below levels needed to maintain community protection. Two unvaccinated residents of Pennsylvania have died from measles. Now, they are the first measles-associated deaths reported in the United States this year, and Pennsylvania's first from measles in 35 years.
1: I stand before you with a heavy heart to discuss news that no public health official and no physician ever wants to deliver. As you heard the governor say earlier today, the Pennsylvania Department of Health reported that two Lancaster County residents with measles have died.
0: Two doses of the MMR vaccine provide about 97% protection against measles. Public health experts say that around 95% vaccination coverage is needed to maintain herd immunity. Measles is highly contagious and spreads through the air when an infected person breathes, coughs, or sneezes. The current outbreak is largely concentrated in communities with lower vaccination rates. The measles outbreak has also become part of a broader political debate. Some political figures have attempted to link localized measles outbreaks to illegal immigration. Public health authorities, however, have emphasized that vaccination coverage is a key factor in outbreak risk. The United States eliminated endemic measles transmission in 2000, but health experts have warned that declining vaccination coverage could threaten that achievement. Three measles deaths were reported in the United States in 2025, followed by the two Pennsylvania deaths this year. The rising case count has renewed concerns about maintaining high vaccination coverage nationwide. And a fresh trade war headache is deepening between United States and Canada. President Donald Trump's new 50% tariff on a range of Canadian imports have been in place, and Canada will start collecting tariffs of 50, 25 and 15% on about 700 products beginning on September 8th, with businesses on both sides of the border warning of higher costs. While the latest measures affect around 5% of Canada's annual exports to the United States, goods worth about $20 billion, and the impact is already being felt by American businesses. For small businesses like Howard Family Design in Michigan, the tariffs are already hitting the bottom line. Owner Michael Howard says that one medical facility project was put on hold because the company needs material, including drywall, sheet goods, and lumber.
2: The 50% tariff, all those costs have skyrocketed, and our just that one project has cost our family thousands of dollars in profit, and which impacts the ability for us to put food on the table for our family, but also impacts the ability for us to give back to our community. We need our neighbor, but also they need us. And so decisions that our president is making is not only negatively impacting Americans, it's also negatively impacting our closest neighbors.
0: The dispute is also straining relations between two countries whose economies are deeply connected. Canada is one of America's biggest trading partners, and businesses on both sides depend heavily on cross-border supply chains.
3: This is more of a Washington thing. This is more of, you know, the White House that is attacking our nation. There's so many of us that have family and friends, brothers and sisters over there, and it's become this bizarre relationship between the White House and the Canadian citizen that is insulted by the fact that the President of the United States of America continues to call us the 51st state.
0: Canada's Prime Minister Mark Carney has promised a dollar-for-dollar retaliation, with the measures set to begin on September 8th. And that means Canadian tariffs could match the value of the new U.S. duties, escalating pressure on companies and consumers on both sides. Trump has defended the tariffs, accusing Canada of taking advantage of the United States. But for businesses operating across this border, the concern is straightforward. Higher import costs, disrupted supply chains, and potentially higher prices. And now the fear is that the economic fallout could spread well beyond the businesses directly targeted by the tariffs. Moving on, Dolly Parton's original musical will open on Broadway, as was Dolly's wish. The news follows the death of the country music superstar. In a statement, the producers confirmed, as was Dolly's wish, the Broadway production of Dolly, a true original musical, will begin previews December 7th at the St. James Theatre in New York City, with opening set for January 19th, 2027, what would have been her 81st birthday. The musical tells the life story of the country pop superstar. The show, which had its world premiere in Nashville in the summer of 2025, as Dolly emerged, an original musical will head to New York with much the same creative team intact, including music by Parton, with some new songs joining familiar chestnuts from a catalogue, a book by Parton and Maria S. And Tony winner Bartlett Sher in the director's chair. Choreographer Mandy Moore is also continuing on from the Nashville run. When the project was announced, Parton said, and I'm quoting her here, "My whole life has been a musical, a grand old opera, really, and I cannot wait to present it to you on Broadway. I hope you enjoy watching as much as I've enjoyed living it." Now, it was a passion project for the late country music legend. WhatsApp is adding new security features that let users strengthen two-step verification and multiple passkeys to get more information about calls from unknown numbers. WhatsApp's two-step verification currently uses a six-digit PIN as an extra layer of account protection. Users can now choose a longer alphanumeric password with special characters instead, making the security code harder to guess. WhatsApp is also letting users add more than one passkey to the same account. According to the company, this could be useful for people who use both iOS and Android devices. WhatsApp first introduced passkey support in 2024. Passkeys let users sign in using device-based security such as Face ID or a fingerprint without relying on traditional usernames and passwords that can be targeted by phishing attacks. Because the passkey is stored on the user's device, an attacker would generally need access to that device to use it. WhatsApp is also adding more context to unknown calls for Android users. When someone outside the user's contact calls, the app can show whether the number is from another country and whether the caller shares any groups with the user. The new information is designed to help users assess unknown calls before answering. The security updates come as phishing and account takeover attempts become more sophisticated across messaging platforms.

Archaeologists in Peru's capital Lima have unearthed the remains of a 16th century hospital that treated six sailors during Spanish colonial rule. The discovery includes hospital walls, floors and six human burials found just blocks from Lima's presidential palace. We'll leave you with this report, but don't go anywhere. More news and updates will follow on the other side. You're watching Beyond World is One. Stay tuned.

0: 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Know more, understand better, think ahead. Hello and a very warm welcome. You are watching Gravitas with me, Molly Gambhir. Get the facts, not the bombast. On the 26th of March, dynamic pricing, Baloch separatists. Gravitas cuts out the clutter. Gravitas keeps calm when others scream. Gravitas brings news to life. Weekdays, 9 p.m. IST, 3:30 p.m. GMT. Gravitas. Seeing is believing.
1: The Israeli drone is above our heads all the time in Lebanon. More than 200,000 civilian homes have been destroyed. This looks like it used to be a toy for a little girl. Can't but wonder while I'm walking between all of this rubble, how many lives were destroyed, how many kids were traumatized, how many women lost their families. If this isn't a war crime, then what is?
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4: 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Geography is no longer a shield. The battlefield now stretches from sea to space. New weapons, new technologies, new theaters of conflict. 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

Thanks for staying with us. You're watching Beyond World is One. I'm Aditya Janecha. Let's start with the headlines we're tracking for you at this hour. Russia says its air defenses destroy 426 Ukrainian drones overnight across multiple regions and Crimea. A drone strike also sparks a fire at a Wildberries logistics hub in Tambov, injuring one.

A fire at a gas chemical complex in Russia's Amur region killed 7 people, including 6 Chinese nationals, with 9 more missing. 152 people treated for injuries, including 36 who have been hospitalized. India and China assist in the search for 22 crew members missing after Panama-flagged MV Ocean Winner sinks in the Bay of Bengal. 2 were rescued, 20 Chinese, 3 Myanmar nationals and 1 Bangladeshi were aboard. Union Home Minister Amit Shah says India's 2047 development goal depends on strong internal security, addressing IB's National Security Strategy Conference. He urges proactive action against infiltration, terrorism, Naxalism and emerging threats. Indian Navy monitors the safe transit of MV Union Mariner and MV Dagger through the Bab-ul-Mandeb Strait on 25th of August, supporting vital cargo movement to and from India amid ongoing regional conflict and tensions in the Red Sea. Fire erupts in a maternity ward at Pakistan's PIMS hospital in Islamabad, killing at least 15 children. Rescue teams control the blaze while authorities have not yet disclosed the cause. A U.S. Army Black Hawk helicopter goes down in Colorado's foothills during a training operation. 4 people were aboard, but no injuries reported. The Army has launched an investigation into the aviation mishap. Gold eases to about $4,640 an ounce after hitting a 3-month high as investors await U.S. inflation data and Fed signals. Softer inflation could strengthen expectations for rate cuts and support bullion prices. The English Premier League said that Manchester United has signed Bridgeton and Hove Albion midfielder Carlos Alaba on a contract that could potentially run up to 2032. Well, reports suggest that United paid almost $82 million to buy the Cameroon star. Well, a top story at this hour, India and China relations appear to be witnessing a cautious diplomatic thaw, with the two countries holding the 25th round of talks between their special representatives. Now, National Security Advisor of India, Ajit Doval, met Chinese Foreign Minister Wang Yi and held a candid and in-depth discussion on the boundary question, bilateral ties.

0: ICE, and regional and international issues, which is according to the readout of both the countries. While the Indian readout said that the two sides agreed to continue working towards a political settlement, while China said that they would advance boundary delimitation negotiations while seeking a fair and reasonable, mutually acceptable package settlement in accordance with the political parameters agreed in the year 2005. Though neither side repeated the early harvest formulation that featured in their previous special representatives meeting in August of 2025, it is a piecemeal strategy raised by China in 2017 to settle easier parts of the border before resolving the entire dispute. It was the third round of special representatives talks since India and China ended their military standoff in eastern Ladakh in October 2024, which had frozen diplomatic and political ties between the two Asian giants for 4 years. Now, during the meeting on Tuesday, while India and China acknowledged the progress made in implementing the critical consensus reached by Prime Minister Narendra Modi and President Xi Jinping during their meetings in Kazan in October 2024 and Tianjin in August 2025. Both sides expressed satisfaction regarding the steady resumption of people-to-people and cross-border exchanges, including the ongoing Kailash Mansarovar Yatra and border trade through the three designated border trading passes. Well, in his opening remarks, Doval said that the return to normalcy in bilateral ties was a direct result of both sides maintaining peace and tranquility along the border. Wang Yi, meanwhile, pressed the countries to draw upon historical experience, place the boundary question, its proper context within the overall bilateral relationship and move beyond steadily. He underscored the significance of India-China ties, saying the relationship had moved beyond the bilateral sphere and acquired global significance. Now, the developments come ahead of potential meeting between PM Modi and President Xi Jinping at the SCO summit next week in Kyrgyzstan and the BRICS summit to be hosted in New Delhi in the month of September. Well, there has been no announcement from either governments on whether Xi Jinping will travel to India for the summit, but Doval's mention of the BRICS summit is likely a hint that he will be visiting Delhi. And for more on this, we are being joined live by Major General Sudhakarji from Jaipur. Well, he is a senior geopolitical, strategic, international affairs and defense expert. Well, thank you so much, General, for joining us today.
1: Thank you, Adya. Good morning. Thank you for taking me for your show.
0: 25 rounds of special representative talks in, and the language is still maintaining peace and tranquility. Strategically, does that suggest a genuine stabilization of India-China relations, or is it a tactical pause by both sides while they focus on bigger pressures elsewhere, the US for China, Pakistan, and the neighborhood for India?
1: The short answer to your question is that India should look at an objective of controlled stabilization. What I mean is that we must have the diplomatic engagement without compromising our national interest. We must try and restore useful exchange without creating a situation where the unresolved boundary issue is put as a secondary matter or factor. So the boundary issue must continue to occupy the center stage in our relationship, mindful of the fact that much of our dependency on China is pretty high as far as the raw material is concerned to make our very doctrine and concept of Atmanirbhar Bharat in an early time frame. If we really want to speed up, you look at anything, be it the electronic products or the rare earth element or any other issue, or solar cells or the EV, electric vehicle products the critical minerals, etc. Our percentage of dependence ranges between 40% to almost about 95%. Some of them cases are actually as high as 100%. So keeping this in the back of the mind, we need to calibrate our approach till such time we attain a target of 10 to 15 trillion US dollar GDP. I suppose my suggestion to the government of India would be to restructure our approach, be very cautious, because China as a country, going by the historical sense, cannot be trusted. They say something, they do something. So we need

0: to look at it from the short-term, medium-term, and long-term perspective, then get going ahead. And the center of our relationship should be to resolve the boundary issue as early as possible. Back to you, please.
1: Right, General. You know, delimitation is finally on the table after years of avoidance. So what exactly changed strategically for China to even entertain this now? Is it genuine intent? Like, what exactly do you get from all of these talks which are happening?
0: Yeah, thanks to Donald Trump for having imposed tariff. We should actually extend our gratitude to America for having come down heavily on anyone and everyone in the world. China was no exception, although China gave it back by weaponizing the rare earth element. But there was a situation wherein USA had imposed something to the tune of 200% or more than 225% of tariff. So now the situation is different. They have had a meeting on 14th and 15th of May 2026. There was a summit level meeting between Donald Trump and Xi. And Xi, without mincing his words, he referred to Thucydide trap and also brought out his concept. That concept of the geopolitics in the world order should be driven by a constructive strategic stability with cooperation. So he simplified his expression in Chinese by saying that you must avoid adversarial relationship and go ahead with, you know, managing the differences. The same applies for India as well. Now, in the overall context, if you see, the global dynamics have actually shifted or gravitated away from geopolitics to geoeconomics. Today, China dominates the geoeconomics in the world order. And having done that, it finds that India, with a population of 1.46 or 48 billion people, with a buying capacity of more than 575 million people who can expend or buy something to the tune of $12 a day of products, that is a huge market. They can't actually ignore a market so close to the massive, the geographical massive. And more than that, what is important is they have realized that China, to redeem its century of humiliation and rejuvenate the Middle Kingdom concept by 2049 or earlier than that, they have to actually operate or cooperate with a country like India. And they cannot do without actually taking India along in their march for global recognition and to become a global power. Why is it so? Because the energy dependence of China is pretty high. 83.7 to 84% of its energy requirement is imported from outside China. Although it has gone on to actually renew a certain high percentage, 33% of the energy being renewable energy. But good percentage comes from outside, and this energy passes through the sea lanes of communication. That is from Persian Gulf through the 6-degree channel, 9-degree channel, then through the 6-degree channel between Great Nicobar Island and the Sabang Island of Indonesia through Malacca. That's why they call Malacca as Malacca Dilemma, because if the energy is choked at Malacca Dilemma, then the economy will be actually getting absolutely subjected to a huge sabotage and maybe an attack which they cannot recover from. So therefore, they have to take India along in order to grow. And therefore, they are channelizing their energy. Not that you can trust them. There are lots of differences. But India also has got a lot of things to gain from China. So it is a win-win kind of a situation. Or why media, if it is worked out, notwithstanding the resolution which Indian Parliament passed in 1962, that every inch of ground, when we lost Aksai Chin, that is the place where Chinese did not withdraw. The Chinese withdrew after 1962 from the McMahon line. But along the Aksai Chin, they have occupied 38,000 square kilometers of land, India's land. And that's how the Chaun Lai, when he came on more than three visits to India way back in 16, he had been proposing package deal. Fortunately, this package deal is gradually being pushed aside into the backbench. And a thing has come that delimitation must be carried out as soon as possible by applying the early harvest. What is early harvest? Early harvest are those sectors where there are minimum disputes and with there can be early reconciliation and delimitation can be carried out. What is delimitation? Delimitation is a political and the legal process to actually define a boundary. And defining boundary starts with drawing a line on the map mutually accepted by both the parties. Thereafter, you go on to the next stage, is called demarcation. And demarcation is an activity which is done on the ground by erecting pillars. So India and China are doing well as far as the president.

0: extent of progress is concerned, they appear to be actually coming onto a platform of convergence. India requires FDI. India requires raw material for its Make in India, as also Atmanirbhar Bharat, to take up and pick up momentum. Until such time, India starts producing all these products, electronic products or API, or say rare earth element, we start harnessing and harvesting from our own country and other items. I think we need to calibrate our approach, wait for the target of $10 to $15 trillion GDP, and thereafter you can change your relationship with a country like China.
1: Well, right, General. You know, you just zoom out this for us. The U.S. is in a full-blown trade war with both China and Canada. China's own economy is under pressure, and India is trying to balance ties with Washington, Moscow, as well as Beijing simultaneously. So is this India-China thaw happening because Beijing needs a calmer Western front while it manages Washington? And if so, does that make India's hands stronger at the negotiating table right now? Or does it mean India is just one variable in China's larger global strategy? Like, what exactly are we looking at?
0: That's a brilliant question. Let me dispel some myths in the minds of the viewers. You see, the biggest problem between India and China is that China will not, never accept India as an equal partner. Whereas India's sole requirement is that we should be treated as an equal partner, not as a junior partner. So as long as we understand the bottom line aspiration of both the countries, I think more than half the battle is won. So coming to the second aspect of global imperative, the global imperative, we are all are witness to what is happening around the world. The USA as a country not appears has actually lost its direction, the rationality of its approach, objectivity in its decision-making. And just see what has happened in a country like Iran. They have depleted the resources as far as their stockpile is concerned. Their own troops have started actually committing suicide on an aircraft carrier. They are at loss of, you know, supply chain of the logistics and a host of other things. So therefore, USA as a superpower is no longer a superpower. It is actually called as the declining power. This has got multiple components or facets. First facet is the Thucydides trap. What does it say? Thucydides trap says that no accomplished power will ever allow any rising power to come up to its footing. That means what is China to USA? India also is to China, and India is also to USA. A couple of months back, the deputy director, deputy secretary of State Department of USA, who was attending Rice in a Dialogue in New Delhi itself, he made a comment to the effect that USA has committed one mistake. It will never commit the mistake of making India the second China. And so statements like this, they corroborate what I'm saying. And most important thing in my response to your question is that what is happening around the world? It is all about multipolarity. USA does not want or doesn't want to encourage multipolarity. And Xi Jinping on 14, 15 May 2026, he made it very clear that the time has come for multipolarity. And look towards West Asia. Iran has emerged as a rising or as a regional bloc, a regional power. There is no longer the theory that we used to talk that Israel is going to be the dominant power in West Asia. That doesn't apply. There may be a collective security architecture based on the West Asian countries. The local problem will have a local solution. So therefore, it may be a polycentric world, with Russia towards one end, China towards other, India emerging as a pole, which is based on the factor of credibility. It may not have that much of economic might as of now. Militarily, we have proven beyond all expectations during Operation Sindoor. Many think tanks in the world have rated India pretty high as third position in Asia, right, and third in the WMDA.
1: I'm so sorry for interrupting you, but we are running short on time. But of course, we are looking at what exactly is to come up ahead of this talks. But thank you so much for giving us your insight on this. And of course, we'll be tracking. But thank you so much, General, for joining us today and giving your insights. Thank you so much.
0: Thank you, Adia. Thank you so much.
1: Well, moving on now, in a major relief to apple growers and traders in Kashmir, the Railway Ministry has decided to operate special freight trains to transport the valley's apple harvest to different parts of the country. Well, this will reduce the sector's dependence on the Srinagar-Jammu National Highway. VEON's senior special correspondent Idris Lone has sent us this ground report. Take a look.
2: Indian Railways will start a special service on September 1st for the Apple

0: ministry has moved to address the problem in advance. By allocating special goods trains, the service is expected to carry thousands of tons of apples daily to markets in different parts of the country.
1: Last year, there were massive losses. Some apple growers even had to pay money out of their own pockets after losing their produce, while still having to cover transportation costs. In some cases, growers were forced to sell their land to cope with the losses. The introduction of a train service could be a great help.
0: Apple cultivation is a core pillar of Jammu and Kashmir's economy, driving the horticulture sector, which contributes about 9% to the UT's GDP, supporting around 35 lakh people. The industry is vital for rural livelihoods and regional economic stability. Apple growers and traders across Kashmir have welcomed Railway's decision, saying dedicated freight services will provide them with an alternative and more reliable mode of transportation, particularly when road connectivity is affected.
2: It is also more cost-effective than sending the produce by trucks, and we can send it to different parts of the country. If the train service is made regular, it will reduce our transportation costs, minimize damage to the produce, and help us earn better profits. Overall, this service could make a huge difference for apple growers.
0: Growers have also appreciated the government's decision to make arrangements ahead of the peak harvesting season, saying timely transportation is essential to prevent post-harvest losses and ensure that Kashmir's apple reach markets across the country without unnecessary delays. After many deliberations, the Government of India has finally taken a decision of starting a special train for the apple growers of the Kashmir Valley from September 1st. This decision was taken keeping in view last year's damages that were incurred by the apple growers of the valley. The national highway was shut for weeks due to landslides that created losses of around 300 to 400 crores to the apple growers in the valley. And that's why the decision now has been taken by the Railway Ministry that there'll be a special train, goods train, which will only be dedicated to the apple growers in the Kashmir Valley. And it will take around 500,000 apple boxes every day from Kashmir to different parts of the country. With video journalist Firoz Idris Lone for Vyond World is One.
3: Well, moving on to some sports stories now. England captain Joe Root says he is disappointed after yet another off-field controversy that has gripped the English cricket team. Well, here's what he had to say about the Bride and Cast nightclub incident. Listen in.
4: Yeah, I mean, if I'm being brutally honest, I'm really hacked off. I'm really disappointed that after last week's performance, we're sat here and we're talking about something, nothing related to it at all. And in terms of the incident itself, it's on, obviously, with the regulator. There's not a lot I can say on it. It's in their hands now. Yeah, I don't think it's not the isolated incident itself. I think it's the fact that we continually keep making stupid mistakes away from the game, and it's detracting from what we're doing on the field.
3: Fast bowler Bryden Cast was involved in an incident at a nightclub in Derby on Saturday. The 31-year-old was seen in handcuffs in the video circulating on social media. Well, he was arrested by the police and was released soon after. Cast has since been dropped from the squad set to face Pakistan in the second test, which begins on Thursday at Lord's. Cast is a centrally contrasted player and contracted player and was allowed to play for his county, Durham, against Derbyshire. Well, it was after Derby's victory that the nightclub incident took place. Alcohol and nightclub controversies have piled up in recent months for English cricket. In the month of June, during the series against New Zealand, Ben Stokes and fast bowler Gus Atkinson was involved in a nightclub brawl. Stokes subsequently announced his retirement soon after the episode. Root was then appointed captain of the test team yet again, and he then scrapped off the mid-time curfew, saying at the time he trusted the players will behave like adults. The English Cricket Board has confirmed it has opened an investigation into the latest incident.

0: Well, that is it in this edition, but don't go anywhere. News and updates will follow on the other side. Keep watching Beyond World is One.
1: 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Hello and a very warm welcome. You are watching Gravitas with me, Molly Gambhir. Get the facts, not the bombast. On the 26th of March, dynamic pricing, Baloch separatists. Gravitas cuts out the clutter. Gravitas keeps calm when others scream. Gravitas brings news to life. Weekdays, 9 p.m. IST, 3:30 p.m. GMT. Gravitas. Seeing is believing.
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6: The Israeli drone is above our heads all the time in Lebanon. More than 200,000 civilian homes have been destroyed. This looks like it used to be a toy for a little girl. Can't but wonder while I'm walking between all of this rubble, how many lives were destroyed, how many kids were traumatized, how many women lost their families. If this isn't a war crime, then what is?
7: From the southern suburb of Beirut, I'm Redi Francis for We On World is One.
8: From the bustling trading floors of Wall Street to the vibrant exchanges of Asian stock markets, We On breaks it down for you to make sense of what's happening. As we reveal the key factors behind events, strategic battles, and the game-changing business decisions that shape the world. We bring you all of this and more on World Business Watch

Welcome back. You're watching We On World Is One. I'm Shivan Jonna. Let's start with the headlines. U.S. Treasury Secretary Scott Bessent discusses Iran sanctions with Bahrain's finance minister, stressing sustained financial pressure. Bessent warns Tehran must not use the Strait of Hormuz to threaten global commerce. A fire at a gas chemical complex in Russia's Amur region kills 7 people, including 6 Chinese nationals, with 9 more missing. 152 people treated for injuries, including 36 hospitalized.

Trump-backed candidates win Republican runoffs in South Carolina and Oklahoma, boosting the president's claim of strong GOP support. Darlene Graham wins in South Carolina, while Mike Madzi takes Oklahoma's runoff. India and China assist in the search for 22 crew members missing after Panama-flagged MV Ocean Winner sinks in the Bay of Bengal. Two people rescued, 20 Chinese, 3 Myanmar nationals and 1 Bangladeshi were on board. Australia and Indonesia's foreign and defence ministers meet in Melbourne to strengthen security cooperation and advance the Jakarta Treaty. The agreement commits both sides to consult if either faces a security threat. Two people killed after a drone crashes into a house in southwestern Russia, while Ukrainian drones spark a fire at a Wildberries logistics center in Tambov region, covering 100,000 square meters, one injured in the fire. A massive flood hits Nepal's northern Rasuwa district, damaging roads and power infrastructure. Authorities warn of possible damage to settlements, urge riverside residents to move and launch an emergency assessment. The dollar holds steady near a three-month low, gaining 0.1% against major currencies as investors awaited U.S. inflation data and Fed Chair Kevin Warsh's Jackson Hole speech. The Australian dollar rose 0.3% after stronger inflation data. A new Harvard study revealed that at least a quarter of the National Football League NFL players could be infected with the degenerative brain disease CTE.

A week after three Tamils were shot dead in a firing by Forest Department officials in Karnataka's Chamrajnagar, autopsy reports of the deceased have now come out, raising more questions over this incident. According to findings in the autopsy report, at least two of the three victims were shot at from a close range. And the report even reveals multiple shotgun injuries to the chest, abdomen and the thighs, along with multiple pellet and firearm injuries and rib fractures. Following the shooting incident, the Karnataka Forest Department said firearms and two bags containing wild animal meat were recovered from the spot. But the bereaved families have denied that the trio were poaching, saying they were searching for missing cattle. The three deceased men were

0: Residents of Hanur in Chamrajnagar district, they have been identified as Anthony Sami, John Rose Peter and Sebastian David Kumar. Now, the autopsy findings have intensified the political controversy over the incident. In Karnataka, state BJP president B.Y. Vijayendra has accused the DK Shivakumar government of hiding the truth about the shootout. In Tamil Nadu, DMK leader Udayanidhi Stalin targeted Vijay's TVK over the issue. Speaking in the Tamil Nadu Assembly, Udayanidhi questioned whether Chief Minister of Tamil Nadu, Vijay, had raised the issue with his Karnataka counterpart. And at the recent Southern Zonal Council meeting they had. The incident is the latest flashpoint between Karnataka and Tamil Nadu, which are already locked in disputes over the sharing of Kaveri water and the proposed construction of the Mekadatu Dam. Just last week, Karnataka Chief Minister D.K. Shivakumar asked Tamil Nadu not to interfere in the state's administration. He had also dismissed calls for a CBI probe, saying that Tamil Nadu should manage its own law and order issues. Earlier, Chief Minister Vijay had called the incident a massacre. Both the ruling TVK and the opposition in Tamil Nadu have demanded a high-level investigation and action against those found responsible. All right, there's more on this from our principal correspondent. My colleague Siddharth MP sends us this report from Chennai.
1: It's been more than 10 days since the Karnataka Forest Department shot dead three Tamils in the Kaveri Wildlife Sanctuary on alleged charges of poaching. This issue has now snowballed into a major controversy in both Karnataka and in Tamil Nadu. In Karnataka, the opposition BJP has been demanding the resignation of the forest minister. They've asked for a probe, a high-level probe, and further, they've also said that compensation, a huge deal of compensation, must be paid to the bereaved families. They've also called it a murder and a massacre committed by the authorities. In neighbouring Tamil Nadu, the Chief Minister Vijay's TVK party has condemned the incident and they were unwilling to accept the reasons offered by the Karnataka Forest Department. Several opposition parties in Tamil Nadu as well have demanded that there should be a CBI probe into the incident and they also demanded that strict action should be taken against erring officials. Let's also remember the fact that Tamil Nadu's principal opposition party DMK has raked up the issue afresh. They have taken up this issue and pointed out that the post-mortem reports indicate that the three individuals were tortured and they were shot at very close range. So this now goes on to, you know, oppose some of the versions that the Karnataka Forest Department had put out initially. So now this controversy is getting bigger and the Karnataka CID now has to probe this. From Chennai, Siddharth MP, Beyond World is One.
0: Maharashtra's food safety crackdown, it's intensifying. And this time, some of Mumbai's most recognizable establishments are in the line of fire. From iconic eateries to major food chains, the FDA has been stepping up inspections across the state. But the aggressive campaign led by Food Safety Commissioner Tukaram Munde is also facing questions from court and the state government. Mumbai's iconic Ayub's Inn Fort is the latest big name to face FDA action. Following an inspection on the 22nd of August, the regulator suspended its food license after flagging several violations, including improper egg storage, inadequate separation of raw and cooked food, flies in food handling areas, open drains, stagnant water, inadequate pest control. The suspension came into effect the following day itself. And the action was part of the FDA's Safe Food, Safe Maharashtra campaign. The crackdown has also reached the Mumbai Cricket Association's BKC facility, where licenses of five food outlets were suspended over alleged hygiene, storage and food handling violations. But the MCA challenged the action before the Bombay High Court. The court has now ordered a fresh inspection with proper scoring and documentation and indicated that the suspensions could be lifted if the outlets are found compliant. The court has also temporarily allowed tea and coffee to be served through vending machines. The MCA and Ayub's are only the latest names on a rapidly expanding list. The FDA has also acted against establishments including the Bombay Presidency Radio Club, Khar Gymkhana and a McDonald's outlet in Colaba. At the Radio Club, inspectors reportedly found flies and cockroaches, while other inspections have flagged unsafe food storage, pest infestation and hygiene violations. In one recent enforcement drive, the FDA inspected 37 establishments, issued 31 improvement notices and suspended four food licenses. It also seized more than 60,700 kilograms of food products worth 2.24 crore rupees. The numbers show just how sweeping this campaign has become over a two-month period, that is. The FDA reportedly conducted more than 3,000 inspections, suspended around 165 licenses, and seized unsafe food worth nearly 55.72 crore rupees. Another major flashpoint is the FDA's attempt to crack down on loose edible oil, citing concerns over adulteration. The regulator ordered edible oil and fats to be sold only in sealed, tamper-proof packaging. Chief Minister Devendra Fadnavis subsequently intervened, asking the FDA to first frame a standard operating procedure, effectively softening the immediate implementation of the order. All right, let's get a better understanding on this. Our principal correspondent, my colleague Disha Yadav, has sent us this report from Mumbai.
2: From famous restaurants to elite clubs to sporting establishments and even roadside eatery stalls or dhabas, Maharashtra FDA is sending out a clear message that food safety rules will be enforced. But with the Bombay High Court now seeking fresh inspection in the MCA case, the entire crackdown is also turning into a different direction. Strict enforcement will also have to stand up to the questions of procedure, consistency and due process. This is Nisha reporting from Mumbai for Beyond Worldis One.
0: 15 newborns have died after a fire broke out at a hospital in Pakistan's capital, Islamabad. The fire broke out inside the nursery of the gynecology ward at the Pakistan Institute of Medical Sciences. According to PIMS officials, 16 newborns, as I mentioned, they were inside when the fire started, with only one baby rescued. The fire reportedly started around 7 a.m. local time on the third floor of the MCH ward. Rescue officials said a preliminary probe suggested that the fire started after an air conditioner compressor exploded inside the ward.
3: I wasn't even able to see my daughter, but the condition of the ward is bad. I've been going there for 8 days. The situation was absurd. My wife is in this building and is in much better condition. That building had no fire security, no proper exits. All doors were closed. Only one door was for us to visit our children. They kept the other doors locked because they feared we would come to see our children too often.
0: Pakistan Prime Minister Shehbaz Sharif has ordered an immediate investigation into the deadly hospital fire. He has also directed the authorities to identify those responsible and take strict action. Sharif expressed deep grief over the deaths of the newborns and called it an irreparable loss. He also ordered a detailed review of fire safety arrangements. Meanwhile, an inquiry committee headed by the additional deputy commissioner general has also been formed to investigate the cause of the fire. South African President Cyril Ramaphosa has said those behind violence against foreign nationals will be brought to justice. However, he said that he could not commit to a timeline for prosecutions. The country has recently seen protests targeting undocumented foreign nationals. Ramaphosa was responding to questions from MPs during an oral question and answer session amid concerns about South Africa's relations with other African countries. He added that police were investigating threats and incidents of violence and that further arrests and prosecutions would follow once sufficient evidence had been gathered. He said those responsible for causing injury or death would face the law.
4: Violent actions that have been taken against people from other countries is a matter that is being processed. The police have informed us and all security apparatus have informed us that they are following all that up. They are getting all the reports and evidence. A number of other people have been arrested.
0: Stressing on the investigation, Ramaphosa added that authorities are not ruling out that outside forces may have played a role in fueling the anti-immigrant uprising. However, he did not give a timeline for the arrests.
4: A number of forces outside our country that have been bringing to bear their influence in this whole process. Those foreign or sister countries on the continent have realized that, and they have said, we know and we can see that quite a bit of this, certainly not all of it, but quite a bit of this is being propelled and instigated from outside of South Africa.
0: On Tuesday, economic freedom fighters leader Julius Malema told Ramaphosa that the failure to bring those responsible to book gives the impression that the violence was state-sanctioned. He was unhappy with the pace of the clampdown on those driving the Afrophobic sentiment and even demanded arrests and prosecutions. The South African president said that it was important for South Africa to take action as its neighbors were observing how the government treats the complex and sensitive matters as well. Although Ramaphosa insisted that South Africa had not been isolated or snubbed by other African leaders, he said South Africa had briefed regional leaders on the migration issue during last week's SADC summit in Durban. Let's get more on this from our correspondent, Kaldin Ongmu, who sends us this report from Johannesburg.
5: South Africa is being closely watched by other African countries over its handling of the migration crisis, with tens and thousands of undocumented migrants leaving the country in recent months amid increased enforcement and anti-migrant pressure. And Ramaphosa has finally spoken the words that the leaders of the continent want to hear. The government of South Africa is looking to take action against those perpetrators. The president, however, maintained that the governance of neighboring countries remained the responsibility of their own citizens, while regional organizations such as SADC should respond collectively to political and security challenges. This is Kaldin Ongmu from Johannesburg, South Africa, for We On World is One.
0: News alert from Nepal, viewers. A severe flash flood has caused widespread damage in several districts. Footage released by Nepal police shows floodwaters surging through the Bhote Koshi River in Rasuwa district. This was after a large volume of water entered Nepal from the Tibetan side. The Nepalese Prime Minister, Balendra Shah, has convened an urgent meeting of the National Council for Disaster Risk Reduction and Management to review the situation and coordinate the emergency response. Shah has directed the Nepali Army, Armed Police Force and Nepal Police to intensify search, rescue and relief operations. Authorities have urged residents along the Trishuli River basin to remain on high alert and move to safer, higher ground. Authorities are urging people to stay away from riverbanks, follow evacuation orders and rely only on official updates as the situation continues to develop. Nigerian President Bola Tinubu ordered the military and other security agencies on Tuesday to launch an immediate rescue operation after scores of people were kidnapped by gunmen in north-central Niger state last week. An armed group posted a video on Facebook and WhatsApp showing what residents estimated to be nearly 600 women, children and elderly people abducted during an attack on a local mosque. The raid marks one of Nigeria's largest and most audacious mass kidnappings in recent years. The incident underscores the government's struggle to secure regions where armed groups operate with impunity. Any rescue effort will be severely complicated by the gunmen's intimate knowledge of the remote border terrain and dense bush cover. An official from Borgu district, where the assault occurred, confirmed that 30 people were killed in the attack and buried on Sunday. Another official speaking on the conditions of anonymity said and stated that the villagers from three villages were affected. In its first public statement on the incident, the presidency condemned the raid as cowardly and vowed to bring those responsible to justice. Tinubu declared terror will not crowd Nigeria. We will defend our people, that's what they say, quote unquote, protect communities and uphold the sanctity of human life. He then directed security chiefs to provide regular updates on rescue operations and account for every victim taken. Mass abductions for ransom have escalated across the area, with heavily armed criminal gangs targeting villages, schools and highways. These groups frequently hold hostages for weeks or months to extort massive ransoms, steadily expanding their operations far beyond their traditional northern strongholds. Let's get a better understanding on this from our correspondent Luisa Ulani, who sends us this report from Lagos.
6: President Tinubu has ordered an immediate multi-agency rescue after gunmen killed around 30 people and abducted scores of worshippers in Niger State last Friday. The aftermath of the incident saw videos of hundreds of kidnapped victims circulating online, with some identified as victims of the weekend's attack. Analysts say the raid, just weeks after a major rescue of over 300 in the forest, shows armed groups still hold ground and that kinetic successes alone haven't closed the security gaps. From Lagos, Nigeria, Luisa Olani, we on World is One.
0: And as Americans grapple with higher fuel prices, a new report from Democrats has put President Donald Trump's personal finances under the microscope. The committee says Trump could have gained as much as $15.5 million this year from oil and gas stocks that he held at the end of 2025. The White House has maintained that Trump does not personally manage his investments, but the disclosure has renewed a much bigger question. Where does the line between public policy and private wealth actually lie? According to the Joint Economic Committee's Democratic minority, Trump held as much as $45.6 million in oil and gas stocks at the end of last year. The committee estimates that portfolio could now be worth as much as $61.1 million, implying a gain of up to $15.5 million so far this year. The broader cost to American consumers has also been significant. The committee estimates Americans have paid $71.5 billion more for gasoline since the Iran war began on Feb 28th, adding to pressure on household budgets. And that creates an unusual political contrast. Higher energy costs for consumers, but potentially higher valuations for an energy portfolio owned by the president. Now, the oil portfolio is only the latest episode in a much broader debate over Trump's finances. While in office, Trump's 2025 financial disclosure showed more than $1.4 billion in income from crypto-related ventures. Nearly $800 million came through World Liberty Financial, the crypto business co-founded with his sons. Trump also reported around $635 million in income connected to his Dollar Trump meme coin. And then there is Trump Media, the company behind Truth Social that is now selling Wall Street firms high-speed access to posts on the platform, mainly posts by Trump himself. And just this month itself, Trump's announcement of new tariffs on imported drones sent shares of several U.S. drone companies sharply higher. One of those companies, Unusual Machines, had previously been backed by Donald Trump Jr. Each episode raises the same question: when presidential decisions can move markets and the president or his family has financial exposure to those markets, how do you separate policy from profit? And this is becoming a political issue. A recent poll found 63% of Americans believe Trump has allowed his private business interests to influence presidential decisions. And that includes about half of Republicans surveyed.

All right, next up, let's get you the latest from entertainment, starting with late British singer Amy Winehouse's final studio album, Back to Black, celebrates 20 years this October with a rollout that includes a 20th anniversary re-release and an animated video for a stripped-back early draft of her hit single Tears Dry on Their Own. The 20th anniversary celebration will continue with a re-release album that contains previously unreleased demos, B-sides, live performances, photographs by original album photographers Misha Richter and Alex Lake, along with liner notes from Winehouse's musical collaborators Mark Ranson and Salam Remy. Back to Black was a definitive album in Winehouse's career. Australia's recorded music industry will bar tracks wholly generated by artificial intelligence from official charts as burgeoning generative technologies threaten artists' livelihoods. The crackdown comes as variation of Madonna's pop hit, Like a Prayer,

0: created by an Australian producer using AI-generated vocals and drums, has spent 16 weeks in the Australian top 20, stoking debate about generative AI's place in music. It peaked at number 2 on the Australian Record Industry Association's top 20 Australian singles chart in May and remained in 4th place on Tuesday. A groundbreaking 4-part series, Lion, that has been executive produced by the Lion King director Jon Favreau, is set to premiere on August 27th. The series features an original music score composed by Oscar winner Hans Zimmer. Filmed over 4 years in Kenya's Masai Mara, Lion follows the extraordinary coming-of-age journey of a lion cub named Keo as he navigates survival, family and hardship to grow into a pride leader. All right, viewers, that's a wrap on this one. Thanks so much for staying with us. Taking a short break. Come right back.
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4: The Israeli drone is above our heads all the time in Lebanon. More than 200,000 civilian homes have been destroyed. This looks like it used to be a toy for a little girl. Can't but wonder, while I'm walking between all of this rubble, how many lives were destroyed, how many kids were traumatized, how many women lost their families. If this isn't a war crime, then what is?
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6: 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Hello and a very warm welcome. You are watching Gravitas with me, Molly Gambhir. Get the facts, not the bombast. On the 26th of March, dynamic pricing, Baloch separatists. Gravitas cuts out the clutter. Gravitas keeps calm when others scream. Gravitas brings news to life. Weekdays, 9 p.m. IST, 3:30 p.m. GMT. Gravitas. Seeing is believing.

Welcome back. Thanks for staying with us. You're watching Beyond World is One with me, Diksha Biswas. We have lost line of view on this bulletin. Let's quickly start with the headlines. Beijing says Chinese President Xi Jinping will attend SCO summit in Bishkek as he pays state visit to Kyrgyzstan and Egypt. From Sunday to September 3rd, his second overseas trip this year after a visit to North Korea in June.

U.S. Treasury Secretary Scott Bessent discusses Iran's sanctions with Bahrain's finance minister, stressing sustained financial pressure. Bessent warns that Tehran must not use the Strait of Hormuz to threaten global commerce. Two people killed after a drone crashes into a house in southwestern Russia, while Ukrainian drones spark a fire at a Wildberries logistics center in Tambov region, covering 100,000 square meters. One injured in the fire. Trump-backed candidates won Republican runoffs in South Carolina and Oklahoma, boosting the president's claim of strong GOP support. Darlene Graham wins in South Carolina, while Mike Matzeev takes Oklahoma gubernatorial runoff.

Australia and Indonesia's foreign and defence ministers meet in Melbourne to strengthen security cooperation and advance the Jakarta Treaty. The agreement commits both sides to consult if either faces a security threat. India and China assist in the search for 22 crew members missing after the Panama-flagged MV Ocean Winner sinks in the Bay of Bengal. Two were rescued, 20 Chinese, 3 Myanmar nationals and 1 Bangladeshi were aboard. A massive flood hits Nepal's northern Rasuwa district, damaging roads and power infrastructure. Authorities warn of possible damage to settlements, urge riverside residents to move and launch an emergency assessment.

The dollar holds steady near a three-month low, gaining 0.1% against major currencies as investors awaited U.S. inflation data and Fed Chair Kevin Warsh's Jackson Hole speech. The Australian dollar rose 0.3% after stronger inflation data. Serena Williams and Carlos Alcaraz thrill the U.S. Open crowd as they team up to compete in the mixed doubles event. Their campaign ends in the quarterfinals.

A secretive visit to Moscow by CIA Director John Ratcliffe is raising questions and fueling speculations. Kremlin says that the visit was linked to contacts between special services, but neither Washington nor Moscow have revealed who Ratcliffe met or what was discussed. John Ratcliffe traveled to Moscow on Tuesday aboard a military C-17 transport aircraft. The visit was not announced by Washington. The C-17 was tracked from Joint Base Andrews to Riga and then on to Moscow. A U.S. diplomatic motorcade was also spotted at a Moscow airport. Ratcliffe reportedly spent several hours in Moscow before the aircraft departed. The Kremlin has now acknowledged contacts between the two countries' special services, but without providing details of the agenda. Now, what we do know is that the CIA and Russia's Foreign Intelligence Service, the SVR, they have maintained a direct channel. The last known direct contact was in March last year when Ratcliffe and SVR chief Sergei Narishkin, he spoke on phone and they discussed cooperation between their intelligence services and crisis management. But a face-to-face meeting is extremely rare. The last known visit by CIA chief to Moscow was in November 2021, when William Burns met Vladimir Putin and warned him against invading Ukraine. Russia launched its full-scale invasion just months later. Now, there are several theories during the rounds over Ratcliffe's trip. The first is Ukraine. The U.S.-mediated peace efforts remain stalled. According to a senior Ukrainian official, Washington asked Kyiv to suspend strikes while a high-level U.S. delegation was in Moscow. The second possibility is Iran. Washington is escalating economic pressure on Tehran. Russia, meanwhile, remains a close partner to Iran. Some reporting has raised the possibility that Ratcliffe's mission could have included discussions on Iran. And then there is the issue of threats against Donald Trump and his family. The U.S. Secret Service has confirmed that it is aware of an Iranian state media video that appeared to threaten Trump's son, Barron. But there is no credible reporting so far linking these threats to Ratcliffe's Moscow visit. For now, the most solid fact is this. The U.S. and Russian intelligence services have kept an open line, even as their countries remain deeply at odds. But until Washington or Moscow reveals the agenda, the real purpose of the mission remains shrouded in secrecy. The United States has delivered a new offer to Iran on reopening Hormuz and reviving negotiations. The message was delivered to Tehran via Pakistan Army Chief Asim Munir. Reports say that Washington is offering sanctions relief and an end to the naval blockade in exchange for reopening the Strait of Hormuz and halting attacks out by Iran's regional allies. According to reports in Saudi state-owned media, Munir carried an American proposal based on a memorandum of understanding previously discussed between Washington and Tehran. Under the proposal, the United States would be willing to end the blockade and lift sanctions if Iran reopened the Strait of Hormuz and brought an end to the activities of its so-called proxies. Iran's National Security Chief Mohsen Rezai told Munir that Tehran would continue internal consultations and respond soon. During the visit, Munir also met with Iranian President Masoud Pezeshkian, Parliament Speaker Mohammad Bagher Ghalibaf, Foreign Minister Abbas Araghchi, and Interior Minister Iskandar Momeni. Both Pakistan and Iran have described the visit in particularly positive terms. At the same time, Iranian President Pezeshkian demanded that the United States honor its commitments and change its tone and approach towards Tehran. Iranian newspaper Tehran Times reported the meeting with a headline saying, "Gambler's hand revealed to Iran." Now, the paper said that Munir's visit was a face-saving exercise for Donald Trump. Meanwhile, U.S. President Donald Trump says the Strait of Hormuz has now been cleared of mines. Trump said all mines had been removed or detonated from international waters and warned Iran that any ship laying new mines would be destroyed. The warning came as Washington steps up its naval blockade of Iranian ports and its economic pressure campaign against Tehran. The U.S.-led boss supervising a Gaza peace plan has warned Hamas against flying carts. And this comes after Israel threatened retaliatory strikes. An official on the board said that a message had been conveyed to the Iran-backed group through an established mechanism, asking it to stop all militant activity in the Strip, including the flying of carts.
Israel has also been told that it must comply with the ceasefire and that military action cannot extend beyond responding to genuine and imminent threats. Hamas has responded to the warning on kites conveyed via the War of Peace. Hamas

0: Politburo member Bassem Naim has claimed that attempts to appease Netanyahu may have led to the activities of innocent children being described as armed activists. While killings and destruction continue to be carried out daily despite the agreement. On Monday, Gaza authorities said that Israeli fire killed at least 5 people, including 2 children. Prime Minister Benjamin Netanyahu on Sunday warned Hamas that Israel would step up operations in Gaza if it launches kites, drones or balloons. The threat came after a series of kites reportedly were found across the Gaza border in southern Israel. The War of Peace was put in place by Trump to oversee a ceasefire declared in October in the bloody conflict in Gaza. Since then, Israel has expanded slightly further into Gaza and kept up strikes. According to health authorities under Hamas, whose figures are generally considered reliable by the UN, over 1,288 Palestinians have been killed in these strikes. U.S. Central Intelligence Agency Director John Ratcliffe visited Moscow on Tuesday in what would be his first known visit to Russia as CIA head. The details emerged as visuals of an unmarked C-17 military transport aircraft landing in Moscow went viral on social media. According to CNN, U.S. had asked Ukraine to halt drone and missile strikes in Moscow and other cities in the north of Russia ahead of Ratcliffe's trip. CBS News quoted sources familiar with the matter as confirming Ratcliffe's trip, while Axios separately reported on the visit, quoting 2 U.S. officials. The CNN also reported that the C-17 aircraft landed at Moscow's Vnukovo International Airport, while the flight itself had taken off from Joint Base Andrews in Maryland. Data from tracking site Flight Radar 24 had earlier shown a U.S. military C-17 traveling from the U.S. to Latvia, and then on to Moscow's Vinukovo airport. The purpose of the CIA director's unannounced visit was not immediately clear, though it comes amid escalating tensions in the Ukraine war, as negotiations to end the war between Russia and Ukraine have stalled. So far, there has been no immediate comment from the CIA, the White House or the Kremlin. Meanwhile, British media has reported the death of a UK citizen who died fighting for Russia in Ukraine. And according to reports, 33-year-old Bradley Townsend, he died on June 10th following an attack by a remote-controlled drone in Ukraine's eastern Donetsk region. UK's Foreign Office said that it was aware of reports that a British national had died in Ukraine and were in contact with his family. However, it did not confirm his identity. Townsend was originally from South Yorkshire in northern England and had confirmed in a video interview posted in April that he had travelled to Russia to fight on its side in Ukraine. The interview was conducted by 2 British volunteers who were reportedly been given Russian citizenship for fighting in Ukraine's Donbass region. Both Ukraine and Russia have recruited foreign fighters throughout the war, but there are few recorded cases of Britons fighting on behalf of Russia. And amidst this, 3 people, including 2 Chinese citizens, died, while over 100 people were wounded as a result of the blaze at the Amur Gas Chemical Complex. According to the company, 24 people were taken to the hospital with more or less serious injuries, and 122 others sustained light injuries. The facility is a joint venture between Russia's Sibur and China's Petroleum and Chemical Cooperation, and is located in Russia's far eastern Amur region. On the other hand, the UN has condemned Russia's double-tap strike on a shopping center in Ukraine's Kryvyi Rih in the Dnipro region, which killed at least 16 people. UN spokesperson Stefan Dujarric said the violence continued to endanger the aid operations.
1: One of the deadliest attacks was a so-called double-tap attack on a busy shopping mall in Kryvyi Rih in the Dnipro region. Matthias Schmale, our humanitarian coordinator in Ukraine, condemned the attack and reiterated that civilians must always be protected under international humanitarian law. Civilians and casualties were also reported in Chernihiv and in Donetsk, Dnipro, Kharkiv, Sumy and Zaporizhzhia, where homes, the school, shops and vehicles and other infrastructure, civilian infrastructure were damaged. All of this continues to put vital aid operations at risk.
0: The big day for movie fans is finally here. Yasha's much-delayed film, Toxic, a Fairy Tale for Grown-Ups, is released in theatres. And with this release, Indian cinema finds itself at an unprecedented crossroads with Hollywood heavyweights. Earlier this year, the movie shifted its release date from March 19th and avoided clashes with Dhurandhar the Revenge. The decision to delay the project was taken due to the tensions and regional instability in the West Asian countries. Now, there are some of the key markets for Indian films. Meanwhile, in India, most pan-Indian films are shifting away from domestic rivalries to compete directly with the West on the global stage. Trade analysts view Toxic as a defining moment for the Indian film industry. Every decision taken by the makers of the movie represents an effort to position Indian mainstream cinema against massive Hollywood tentpoles, namely Christopher Nolan's The Odyssey and Tom Holland's Spider-Man Brand New Day. Toxic, which released during the Onam Festival, is competing against Hollywood heavyweights by taking aim at IMAX and large format screens worldwide. This year, Tom Holland's Spider-Man Brand New Day remains one of the most commercially successful releases. The movie has earned nearly $2.2 billion worldwide, whereas Christopher Nolan's The Odyssey, it has grossed nearly $1.4 billion globally. Now, with Toxic, a Fairy Tale for Grown-Ups, Yash stands as a primary representative of Indian cinema's international ambitions. Following the success of the KGF franchise, the actor's positioning remains a structural shift. Indian cinema is no longer simply aiming for overseas diaspora audiences, but seeking to capture general global theatrical audiences alongside Hollywood's biggest names. Industry observers note that the commercial outcome of Geetu Mohandas' film will carry implications beyond its own run. The performance of Toxic will softly write the rulebook for the upcoming epic Ramayana, where Yash stars as Ravana and also serves as a producer. Much like Spider-Man, The Odyssey, Ramayana is also aiming for a China release. If Toxic succeeds in the global market and survives against Hollywood blockbusters, it will softly establish Indian cinema's sustainability beyond the borders of Asia. Hundreds of Egyptian Sufis filled the streets of Cairo's Al-Darasa district to mark the birthday of Prophet Muhammad. Carrying colorful banners, participants chanted religious songs and played drums during the Maulid celebrations. Take a look.

Meanwhile, Tottenham Hotspur continue their summer spending spree with less than a week left for the transfer window to shut. The North London club has signed Brazilian forward Savinho from Manchester City for $116 million. Spurs have paid around $100 million upfront with a further $16 million in add-ons. To secure the signing of Savinho, the 22-year-old has joined Spurs on a long-term contract. The move to North London has been more than a year in the making after Spurs failed to sign Savinho last summer. The Brazilian chose to stay at the Etihad Stadium but struggled for regular playing time under former manager Pep Guardiola last season, making just 7 Premier League starts. The Brazilian has been handed the number 17 shirt at his new club, and he will also be wearing a different name on his back of his shirt. He has chosen to go with the original name, Savio, instead of his nickname, Savinho. Savinho began his football journey in Brazil with the Atlético Mineiro youth team, making his professional debut at just 16 years of age in August 2020. He made the move to the Premier League to Manchester City in July 2024, going on to make 84 appearances and score 7 goals.

Well, we understand that Savino began his football journey in Brazil with Atlético Mineiro youth team, making his professional debut at just 16 years of age in August 2020. He made the move to the Premier League to Manchester City in July 2024, going on to make 84 appearances and score 7 goals.

0: down the big business stories shaping your money and the economy. Nikita Singh will give us all the updates from the world of technology. And Vidur Kathuria will take us through all the action from the world of sports. We begin with Adya for the business updates.
1: Well, thank you so much, Deeksha. From oil prices sliding as Iran and Oman discuss reopening the Strait of Hormuz to fresh uncertainty over U.S. visas and Canada's new tariffs on American goods. Well, here are the key global business stories which are shaping markets today. Well, starting off with oil now. Crude prices fell more than $2 a barrel on Wednesday as stocks between Iran and Oman raised hopes that the Strait of Hormuz could reopen. Now, Brent crude fell 2.6% to around $86 a barrel, while US WTI dropped 2.5% to around $80. Well, both of the benchmarks had already fallen more than 3% on Tuesday. Now, Iran and Oman are discussing a temporary navigational corridor and a joint plan to clear mines from the waterway. But shipping remains severely disrupted. Only 5 commodity vessels transited through the Strait of Hormuz on Tuesday, compared with a 10-day average of 15. Now, traders are watching whether the talks can restore shipping and ease pressure on global energy supplies. Next up, U.S. immigration. The Trump administration has paused visa appointments at U.S. embassies and consulates worldwide as the State Department rolls out new training for consular officers. Now, applicants with scheduled interviews are being told that their appointments will be rescheduled, but no clear timeline has been given as of now. The training is aimed at making visa screenings more consistent, including assessing whether applicants could become dependent or they could depend on U.S. public benefits. Now, the move adds to the growing uncertainty for people seeking to study, work, or move to the United States of America amid a broader toughening of U.S. immigration policy. And finally, trade. Now, Canada has announced retaliatory tariffs on around $20 billion of U.S. goods, matching Washington's latest 50% duties, dollar for dollar. Now, the new tariffs, ranging from 15 to 50%, will hit more than 700 American products, including steel, aluminum, dairy, seafood, and appliances. Now, the measures will take effect on 8th of September. Ottawa is also unveiling a $7.5 billion support package for businesses and workers alike. Now, the escalation follows the collapse of trade talks, raising fresh concerns over the economic cost of the U.S.-Canada trade war. And that is it in business. Now, for all the tech updates, it's over to you, Nikita.
2: Thanks so much, Adya. First up, Google is expanding its Gemini Enterprise AI platform into the legal sector with new tools designed to help lawyers and law firms handle routine and complex work. The new Gemini Enterprise for Legal platform includes AI agents for specialized legal and administrative tasks, along with integrations with legal software and data platforms. Google said that the platform will keep client data secure and confidential while connecting with services from Thomson Reuters, Harvey and Legora. The company is also rolling out industry-specific AI tools for financial services as Google and rivals like Anthropic compete for the growing legal AI market. Next up, Spain is planning stricter water, energy and cybersecurity rules for data centers as the country sees a surge in projects linked to AI infrastructure. Under the proposed rules, data center operations must be based in the European Union, with data and metadata kept within the EU and stronger controls on access from third countries. New data centers would also have to source at least 80% of their energy from renewables every hour. And lastly, Australia's federal court has found online dating platform eHarmony engaged in misleading or deceptive conduct over its subscription services. Now, the court found the company breached consumer law in areas including free access, automatic renewables, membership length, cancellation rights, and pricing. The court said eHarmony did not clearly disclose automatic renewable terms, with key details shown in small font late in the purchase process. It also found the platform advertised monthly prices without clearly showing the minimum total cost of the full subscription term. Well, that's it from the world of tech. Now, my colleague Vidur would be taking you through some sports updates across the globe. Over to you, Vidur.
3: Well, thank you so much, Nikita. First up in the world of tennis, Serena Williams and Carlos Alcaraz thrilled US Open fans as the superstar duo competed in the mixed doubles event in New York. The crowds turned out and produced a lively atmosphere for the tournament's

0: Headline act with about 15,000 people packed inside Arthur Ashe Stadium in New York. Williams and Alcaraz eventually went down to Belinda Bencic and Flavio Cobolli in the quarterfinals, but it was still a landmark comeback for both stars. Williams was back at the US Open for the first time since her retirement in 2022, while Alcaraz was playing his first match since April after a wrist injury ruled him out of the French Open as well as Wimbledon. Staying with tennis, Roger Federer made an emotional return to Arthur Ashe Stadium. The 20-time Grand Slam champion was back at the US Open for a one-night exhibition. 4 years after retirement, Federer took on longtime rival Andy Roddick in a one-set showdown, winning 6-3 before teaming up with John McEnroe in doubles, beating Andre Agassi and Roddick 7-5. It was Federer's first appearance at Arthur Ashe Stadium since 2019. The five-time US Open champion greeted with a standing ovation as he walked out. The 45-year-old earlier ruled out a return to competitive tennis. And finally, in football, Manchester United captain Bruno Fernandes has been crowned the PFA Players Player of the Year. Fernandes was voted top by fellow professionals after a record-breaking campaign that saw him register 21 assists in the Premier League, the most ever in a single Premier League season. Fernandes saw off Arsenal's Declan Rice and Manchester City's Erling Haaland for the honour, becoming the first Manchester United player to win the award since Wayne Rooney in 2010. Fernandes was already voted the Football Writers' Player of the Year earlier this season. Manchester City forward Khadija Shaw was the Women's Super League top scorer, and she was awarded the PFA Women's Player of the Season for the second time. Well, that's it in the world of sport for now. It's back to you, Deeksha.
1: Thank you so much, Vidur, Nikita and Adya for getting us all those updates. And with that, it's time for us to slip into a very short break. Stay tuned. You're watching Beyond World This Morning.
2: From the bustling trading floors of Wall Street to the vibrant exchanges of Asian stock markets, WEON breaks it down for you to make sense of what's happening. As we reveal the key factors behind events, strategic battles, and the game-changing business decisions that shape the world. We bring you all of this and more on World Business Watch.
3: The Israeli drone is above our heads all the time in Lebanon. More than 200,000 civilian homes have been destroyed. This looks like it used to be a toy for a little girl. Can't but wonder while I'm walking between all of this rubble, how many lives were destroyed, how many kids were traumatized, how many women lost their families. If this isn't a war crime, then what is? From the southern suburb of Beirut, I'm Redi Francis for WEON World is One.
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Sri Lanka is monitoring 11 U.S. sanctioned Iranian oil tankers off its southern coast. Authorities say vessels are stranded amid a U.S. blockade, with reconnaissance aircraft and patrol boats tracking them. Nepal Prime Minister Balendra Shah chairs an emergency meeting to assess flood situation in northern Rasuwa district, where 8 people have died. Army deploys helicopters and disaster response teams as flooding damages roads and power infrastructure. Beijing says China's President Xi Jinping will attend SEO summit in Bishkek as he pays state visits to Kyrgyzstan and Egypt from August 30 to September 3rd. This is his second trip overseas this year after a visit to North Korea in June.

U.S. Treasury Secretary Scott Bessent discusses Iran's sanctions with Bahrain's finance minister, stressing sustained financial pressure. Bessent warns Tehran must not use the Strait of Hormuz to threaten global commerce.

Two people have been killed after a drone crashes into a house in southwestern Russia, while Ukrainian drones spark a fire at Wildberries Logistics Center in the Tambov region, covering 100,000 square meters. One injured in the fire.

Trump-backed candidates win Republican runoffs in South Carolina and Oklahoma, boosting the president's claim of strong GOP support. Darlene Graham wins South Carolina, while Mike Massey takes Oklahoma's gubernatorial runoff. Tropical cyclone Gennari triggers severe flooding in China's Fujian province, submerging streets and homes in Longyan. Waist-deep floodwaters turn roads into rivers, while cars are partially submerged and rainstorm alerts rise.

Gold prices are on track to snap a three-session winning streak, with focus shifting to U.S. inflation data due later today. Spot gold falls 0.6% to over $4,630 per ounce after prices hit their highest since May 14th. Serena Williams and Carlos Alcaraz thrill the U.S. Open crowd as they team up to compete in the mixed doubles event. Their campaign ends in the quarterfinals.

0: Donald Trump's presidency has been defined by bluster, bravado, and big claims. But recent signals show more signs of a climb down. They suggest a president still talking tough, but quietly looking for off-ramps. CIA Director John Ratcliffe has made a rare unannounced trip to Moscow for meetings with Russian officials. The agenda remains unclear, but the very fact that U.S. intelligence channel with Russia is active at this moment is significant, especially as Moscow is engaged in a war with Ukraine and remains a key player in the Iran conflict and the crisis. The biggest test, however, here is Iran. Washington is offering a potential trade-off. Sanctions and maritime pressure could be eased if Tehran agrees to reopen the Strait of Hormuz and halt attacks by Iran-aligned groups. The message was reportedly carried to Tehran by Pakistan's Army Chief Field Marshal Asim Munir during his visit to Iran. In another sign of de-escalation, the United States is starting to return diplomatic staff to West Asia missions that were evacuated or downsized during the war. Staff are being sent back to posts including Israel, Lebanon, Saudi Arabia and Iraq, although some missions will operate below full strength. Washington says the move reflects a fresh assessment that the immediate risk of escalation has fallen. And U.S. is also treading carefully around China. The Trump administration is targeting Iran's oil network, including entities linked to China and Hong Kong, but has so far avoided a broader assault on major Chinese financial institutions. That caution comes as Trump prepares for a delicate relationship with Xi Jinping. Even as Trump confronts Iran, he is again praising his relationship with Kim Jong-un. Donald Trump has called for a substantial reduction in U.S.-South Korea military exercises, saying that they send an inappropriate and hostile signal to Pyongyang. But the pattern is hard to miss. On Russia, a direct intelligence channel. On Iran, a nudge to Pakistan for reigniting talks. On China, caution. And on North Korea, outreach. But at home, the political clock is ticking. Trump's approval rating has fallen to 33%, its lowest level in his presidency. Only 31% of Americans now support U.S. military action against Iran, and voters are increasingly worried about the economic cost of the war, particularly higher energy prices. With the midterms approaching, the question for Trump is no longer just whether he can win the war. It is whether he can end it without looking like he lost. Trump continues to project strength, but behind the rhetoric, the diplomatic movement is clear. Donald Trump may not be climbing down, but he does appear to be looking for a way down. Joining us live now on Point Counterpoint is Dr. Glenn Deason. He's joining us from Oslo, Norway, and is the Professor of International Relations at the University of Southeastern Norway. Thank you so much, sir, for joining us on the broadcast. The first question here is, there's so much of a diplomatic outreach going on as far as Donald Trump is concerned. We're looking at the CIA chief, his short visit in Russia. We're looking at an outreach via Pakistan to restart talks with Iran. And we're looking at the past statement of Scott Bessent, where he said that Trump will be calling all global leaders to ensure that economic pressure is maintained on Iran through all countries and not just the U.S. How are you viewing this, especially with respect to the entire political landscape that is unraveling in the U.S.?
1: Well, I think you hit the nail on the head. There's a lot actually happening, but for one can look at the domestic situation in the United States. I think political crisis is now quite obvious, as you argued. Trump's approval ratings are now very low. It also puts a huge threat for Trump and his party at the midterms coming up, but also for the United States. They are running now into a massive economic crisis. This hasn't begun to the economy hasn't begun to unravel just yet, but it's all the indicators are suggesting that the bond markets can't be controlled anymore. And once this goes, you're going to have problem in the tech sector and beyond. So there's a lot of domestic problems they have to deal with. So it's a good which are good reasons for trying to pull out of this crisis. But also the actual front lines of the United States, they're not going well either. That is, America's war against Russia in Ukraine is not doing well. We see the Donbas is falling, it's being encircled. We see also that overall the situation for Ukraine is going from bad to worse. There's not enough weapons, there's not, especially not enough air defenses and manpower. And you see a similar problem in the war against Iran. The United States simply has depleted its weapon stockpiles. It can't really escalate anymore to

0: a big extent unless it brings out tactical nuclear weapons. So it's the military options are declining, and the battlefields of the United States are, you know, are not going well. So I think that this is a reason for why they might start now to look towards a diplomatic option instead.
1: Well, you talk about diplomatic options, but this entire visit, if we may go back to it, of the CIA director now being in Russia for a very surprise visit, as we mentioned, do you think this could be a headway in terms of moving forward talks as far as Ukraine and Russia is concerned? Because we do know that it's a bit of a catch-22 situation as far as Iran is concerned. But looking at Russia and the Ukraine war and how Trump has always actively, ever since he came into the presidency as well, tried to at least reach a sense of atmosphere where the two countries can come together for peace talks. Now that peace see that has been stalled for so long, especially not a lot of development after the Alaska summit where Putin and Trump met, do you think this would be now a way to restart those talks and probably put him back into the light of being a so-called peace president?
0: Well, there's been some talk about this. That is, as you said, there's been a long pause now because they met last year in Anchorage in Alaska, and the Americans came with a proposal. The Russians more or less accepted this, and then we saw the Americans beginning to walk the whole thing back. You heard Marco Rubio arguing that there was more optimism now of essentially squeezing a better deal out of the Russians because NATO, in cooperation with Ukraine, was engaged in these deep strikes into Russia, so they thought this could bring them more concessions. Now we see that this is not really the case. Instead, Ukraine is going from, again, from bad to worse. There is, you hear now some comments coming out of Washington that it's time to revive the diplomacy with Russia, and I think that would be very wise to do before. If you see Ukraine collapsing, be it the military, you know, the front lines, be it the economy, be it the political stability, all of these things are now very fragile. So it's a good idea to get the negotiations started before something begins to unravel. But to what extent it's possible to get a deal now, it remains to be seen. I think the first thing they have to do is get in place a new agreement for a new European security architecture, for because what we're fighting about now is essentially what we've been discussing for the past 30 years, 30, well, I would say 35 years. That is, ever since the Cold War came to an end, the Russians have been saying that we need a mutually acceptable post-Cold War security architecture in Europe, that stability and peace can't depend on NATO just incrementally moving its military infrastructures, its missiles, and its membership closer and closer to the Russian borders. We didn't want to talk about this for 3 decades. We didn't want such a boycott of the diplomacy over the past 4.5 years, not wanting to talk to Russia about this since 2022. And I think that this is essentially what the US now has to discuss with the Russians. That is, how do we put an end to this NATO expansionism and restore Ukraine's neutrality, which isn't an easy task at all. So, I'm assuming that, this would have to be one of the things they're discussing if they do want to make the diplomatic movement go forward.
1: Right. What do you make of this visit in terms of the ongoing tussle as far as Iran is concerned? Because Trump has multiple times spoken about his good personal relationship with the Russian president, and Putin on his part has also reiterated the same. Is this a leverage that Trump has, despite everything that probably is not really going in U.S.'s favor right now? Can Donald Trump really leverage that personal relationship in terms of trying to really get out of a sticky situation as far as the stalemate on Iran is concerned? And do that with Russia's help.
0: Well, I think having a good personal relationship is a good thing, and I think that's one of the things that Trump was able to do, which other Western leaders can't. That is, he can actually meet with Kim Jong-un. He can actually talk to the Russians. In most of the West now, basic diplomacy has, to a large extent, become criminalized. You're not supposed to meet with your opponents. Diplomacy now means you sit in a room with people you already agree with. So I think his personal relationships is important. That being said, I do think he overestimates it. Whenever he speaks of you know, his relationship with Kim Jong-un or Xi Jinping or Vladimir Putin, he always makes you know, a big thing out of it. Like this is essentially what stability and peace will depend on. But you know, it can only go so far. And if you look at with Russia, the Americans never pulled away from this war. They're still supplying the weapons. They still have their intelligence agencies on the ground. They're the one picking targets. They're offering the intelligence. This is still very much an American proxy war. Trump is still very much engaged in, you know, every day fighting against Russia, killing Russians. So it's not as if... you know, a personal relationship means everything. And it's the same with China. And you can also say with, as I said, with North Korea. That is, yeah, having a great relationship is good, but it has to have something else beneath it. So to what extent he's able, I think, yeah, all of the above, all these leaders now, because they have a relationship with Trump, they're willing to meet, they're willing to discuss, but there's no trust, and they're not going to make any unilateral concessions based on Trump's stated intentions, because I think all these leaders have also looked towards what Trump has done in Iran, which is time and time again make deals and then pull out of them immediately, or simply using the negotiations as a way of making the opponent lower their guard so he can launch another surprise attack. The Russians are more or less reaching the conclusion. This is what happened in Anchorage as well. That is, nothing came out of it. The Americans proposed an agreement, and once the Russians agreed to it, they actually walked it back themselves. So the trust in Trump and his diplomacy, I think, is very low. But again, one shouldn't underestimate the value of having proper relations.
1: Right, right. Clearly, I mean, it's a very high-stakes situation as far as all the war fronts are concerned, and also in the backdrop of the midterms. Can his personal relationships truly be leveraged? That is, of course, going to be the big question. And will the voters in America buy it again? That's the bigger question. That was Dr. Glenn Deason joining us on the broadcast. Dr. Gleason, thank you so much for speaking to us here on Beyond.
0: Thank you.
1: On to other news now. Instagram chief Adam Mosseri has testified in a major case against Meta before a federal court in U.S. Mosseri has acknowledged in the court that some teen safety tools had very low adoption rate when they were first launched. Mosseri was questioned by lawmakers representing a coalition of 29 American states. Social media platform is accused of designing its features to keep children and teenagers hooked while downplaying the risks. The states say Meta knew its safety features were not being widely used. However, it still promoted them publicly. Mosseri was also questioned about his blog post in 2021 that highlighted strong retention among teens who had already activated a safety feature, which was the complete opposite of what was revealed in court. Mosseri acknowledged that Meta did not disclose a very low initial adoption rate, but he pushed back on the idea that the features were ineffective. He said adoption was significantly improved since then, and some safety features were later turned on by default for teen accounts. Mosseri also said that there is no single solution to teen safety. Internal Meta documents shown in court put adoption of Take a Break feature at about 1.8%. Quiet Mode, which silences late-night notifications, had an adoption rate of about 8.7%. Former Meta employees testified that the tools were widely promoted despite being aware of very less effect. It has also been alleged that making the features default could be impactful. However, it was not done as it could reduce user engagement. The states allege that Meta designed its products to keep teenagers engaged for longer. They point to infinite scrolling, autoplay, notifications, and likes as features that could drive compulsive use. The states say Meta studied adolescent brain development and used that knowledge to product design. They also accuse Meta of hiding internal research on teen mental health risks, and that included research linking Instagram use with depression and anxiety. The states also cite research on body image and self-harm risks, and they allege that Meta collected data from children under 13 without verifiable parental consent. For generations, buying something meant owning it. You bought a television, a car, a washing machine, or a piece of software, paid the price up front, and the transaction was over. Increasingly, that relationship is now changing. The world is moving from ownership to access, from paying once for a product to paying a smaller amount, month after month, to keep using it. That shift is now reaching everyday life. Apple is offering monthly payment options for devices such as MacBooks and iPhones. Tesla charges $99 a month for full self-driving. Car washes offer unlimited monthly memberships. Restaurants are even experimenting with monthly drink clubs and meal passes. For consumers, each individual payment can look small, but the economics change when several subscriptions accumulate. A streaming service here, cloud storage there, a fitness membership, software, a car feature, and now even household maintenance. The question is no longer simply, can I afford this product? It becomes, how many monthly commitments can my budget carry? The subscription economy is not really about the word subscription. It is about changing the economics of a business. A one-time sale gives a company revenue today. A subscription can potentially give it revenue tomorrow, next month, and next year, as long as the customer stays. That makes cash flows more predictable and can make a business more attractive to investors. And once the infrastructure is already in place, serving another subscriber can sometimes cost relatively little. The model was pioneered and normalized by the software industry, but it became controversial when customers started realizing they are essentially paying repeatedly for something they have already bought. That highlights the central rule of the subscription economy. Consumers are more willing to pay repeatedly when the value is also recurring. Maintenance updates, fresh content, or a service they use regularly. They are far less comfortable when a recurring fee feels like a toll on something they already own. And now there is an interesting twist. The software industry that taught the rest of the economy how to sell subscriptions is itself being forced to rethink the model. Traditional software often charges businesses per user or per seat. However, artificial intelligence is changing how software is used. If an AI agent can complete a task on its own, companies may not need as many employees sitting behind keyboards and using individual software accounts. That could push the industry towards a different model, paying for usage, AI credits, completed tasks or outcomes rather than simply paying for access every month. The lesson extends beyond software. A predictable monthly payment is valuable to a business only if the customer continues to see predictable value in return. For households, meanwhile, a small monthly charge can be deceptively affordable in isolation, but significant when dozens of such charges are stacked together. So the subscription economy is ultimately a trade-off. Businesses get recurring revenue and customers get lower upfront costs, convenience and flexibility. But the price of that convenience can be permanent spending, and that could fundamentally change how consumers think about their budget. And before we go, we bring you visuals from northern Japan, where the historic Hirosaki Castle is being moved. Around 1,800 people have enlisted in the effort to tug the 360-ton castle, adopting the traditional Hikiya building moving technique. They aim to relocate the castle by hand through the end of August. That's all we have for you in the bulletin. Keep watching Beyond What Is One.

0: know more, understand better, think ahead. Hello and a very warm welcome. You are watching Gravitas with me, Molly Gambhir. Get the facts, not the bombast. On the 26th of March, dynamic pricing, Baloch separatists. Gravitas cuts out the clutter. Gravitas keeps calm when others scream. Gravitas brings news to life. 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Gravitas. Seeing is believing.
1: The Israeli drone is above our heads all the time in Lebanon. More than 200,000 civilian homes have been destroyed. This looks like it used to be a toy for a little girl. Can't but wonder while I'm walking between all of this rubble, how many lives were destroyed, how many kids were traumatized, how many women lost their families. If this isn't a war crime, then what is?
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4: 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We bring you all of this and more on World Business Watch.
5: 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Because we believe in decoding the real picture for you. 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A 360-degree analysis. 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World is One.
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Hello and welcome back to Beyond World is One. I'm Kanishka Sarkar and with me is Rajni. And over the next half an hour, we'll take you through all the global news action. Let's start with the top headlines at this hour. Israeli Prime Minister Benjamin Netanyahu rejects prospects for diplomacy with Iran, calling it its rulers savages. He praises US President Donald Trump's renewed economic pressure campaign, saying an agreement with Tehran is unlikely. Sri Lanka is monitoring 11 US sanctioned Iranian oil tankers off its southern coast. Authorities say the vessels are stranded amid a US blockade with reconnaissance aircraft and patrol boats tracking them. Seven people killed and 152 others injured after a fire at the Amur gas chemical complex in Russia's Far East. Six Chinese nationals among the dead, while nine Chinese workers remain missing.

Beijing says Chinese President Xi Jinping will attend SCO summit in Bishkek as he pays state visits to Kyrgyzstan and Egypt from August 30th to September 3rd. His second overseas trip this year after a visit to North Korea in June. Nepal Prime Minister Balendra Shah chairs an emergency meeting to assess flood situation in northern Rasuwa district, where 8 people have died. Army deploys helicopters and disaster response teams as flooding damages roads and power infrastructure. Tropical cyclone Gainari triggers severe flooding in China's Fujian province, submerging streets and homes in Longyan. Waist-deep floodwaters turn roads into rivers while cars are partially submerged. And rainstorms, alerts rise. Gold prices are on track to snap a 3-session winning streak, with focus shifting to U.S. inflation data due later today. Spot gold falls 0.6% to over $4,630 per ounce after prices hit their highest since May 14. Serena Williams and Carlos Alcaraz thrill the US Open crowd as they team up to compete in the mixed doubles event. Their campaign ends in the quarterfinals.

Well, let's start with the latest on Russia and Ukraine. U.S. Central Intelligence Agency Director John Ratcliffe visited Moscow on Tuesday in what would be his first known visit to Russia as CIA head. The details emerged as visuals of an unmarked C-17 military transport aircraft landing in Moscow went viral in social media. According to CNN, U.S. had asked Ukraine to halt drone and missile strikes in Moscow and other cities in the north of Russia ahead of Ratcliffe's trip. CBS News quoted sources familiar with the matter as confirming Ratcliffe's trip, while Axios separately reported on the visit, quoting two U.S. officials. The CNN also reported that the C-17 aircraft landed at Moscow's Vnukovo International Airport, while the flight itself had taken off from Joint Base Andrews in Maryland. Data from tracking site Flight Radar 24 had earlier shown a U.S. military C-17 traveling from the U.S. to Latvia and then on to Moscow's Vnukovo Airport. The purpose of the CIA director's unannounced visit was not immediately clear, though it comes amid escalating tensions in the Ukraine war, as negotiations to end the war between Russia and Ukraine have stalled. So far, there has been no immediate comment from the CIA, the White House, or the Kremlin. Meanwhile, British media has reported the death of a UK citizen who died fighting for Russia in Ukraine. According to reports, 33-year-old Bradley Townsend died on June 10th following an attack by a remote-controlled drone in Ukraine's eastern Donetsk region. UK's Foreign Office said they were aware of reports that a British national had died in Ukraine and were in contact with his family. However, it did not confirm his identity. Townsend was originally from

0: South Yorkshire in Northern England and had confirmed in a video interview posted in April that he travelled to Russia to fight on its side in Ukraine. The interview was conducted by two British volunteers who were reportedly being given Russian citizenship for fighting in Ukraine's Donbas region. Both Ukraine and Russia have recruited foreign fighters throughout the war, but there are few recorded cases of Britons fighting on behalf of Russia. Amidst this, three people, including two Chinese citizens, died while over 100 people were wounded as a result of the blaze at the Amur gas chemical complex. According to the company, 24 people were also taken to hospital with more or less serious injuries, and 122 others sustained light injuries. The facility is a joint venture between Russia's Sibur and the China Petroleum and Chemical Corporation and is located in Russia's far eastern Amur region. On the other hand, the UN has condemned Russian double-tap strike on a shopping center in Ukraine's Kryvyi Rih in the Dnipro region, which killed at least 16 people. UN spokesperson said that the violence continued to endanger aid operations.
1: One of the deadliest attacks was a so-called double-tap attack on a busy shopping mall in Kryvyi Rih in the Dnipro region. Matthias Schmale, our humanitarian coordinator in Ukraine, condemned the attack and reiterated that civilians must always be protected under international humanitarian law. Civilians and casualties were also reported in Chernihiv and in Donetsk, Dnipro, Kharkiv, Sumy, and Zaporizhzhia, where homes, a school, shops, and vehicles, and other infrastructure, civilian infrastructure, were damaged. All of this continues to put vital aid operations at risk.
0: Next up, on to the latest on West Asia conflict. Iran and Oman are inching closer to a framework for a temporary transit corridor through the Strait of Hormuz. But Tehran has made it clear that any such agreement would not automatically mean the strait is fully reopened. Iran's Deputy Foreign Minister, Kazem Garibabadi, said that the strait remains closed as Iran continues to be in a state of war. He said, and I quote him here, "America and other countries should know that the Strait of Hormuz will not be open except through Iranian arrangements." Unquote. These comments come amid reports of a potential breakthrough over foreign ministers of Iran and Oman. They discussed a phased framework for a temporary navigation corridor through the strait. The plan also includes a joint project to clear mines from the waterway. Oman says that it hopes to announce the temporary corridor soon, while a permanent arrangement would be negotiated later. Technical talks are expected to continue on a permanent navigation route, the future administration of the strait, information sharing, traffic management, as well as navigational and security services. Garibabadi said that Iran and Oman have held talks for the past 40 days on a transit arrangement. The two sides have agreed on a temporary route around 11 kilometers wide. He said that the entry point and part of the exit route would pass through Iranian territorial waters. He said that activating the route agreed with Oman means closing the southern route in the strait that the U.S. had opened under pressure from Oman. Garibabadi said that proposed route map was prepared by Iran's armed forces, and that Iran had also discussed the developments with Pakistan, Oman, and Qatar. The Strait of Hormuz is one of the world's most critical energy choke points. Before the war, around one-fifth of global oil consumption passed through the waterway. The disruption to shipping has therefore become a major concern for global energy markets. But Iran continues to link a full reopening of Hormuz to a series of demands, including the lifting of U.S. naval blockade, the removal of oil sanctions, and unfreezing of Iranian assets abroad. Well, now on to updates on the Gaza crisis. The U.S.-led board supervising a Gaza peace plan has warned Hamas against flying kites. This comes after Israel threatened retaliatory strikes. An official on the boat said a message had been conveyed to the Iran-backed group through an established mechanism asking it to stop all militant activity in the strip, including the flying of kites. Israel has also been told that it must comply with the ceasefire and that military action cannot extend beyond responding to genuine and imminent threats. Hamas responded to the warning on kites conveyed via the Board of Peace. Hamas Politburo member Bassem Naim claimed that the attempts to appease Netanyahu may have led to the activities of innocent children being described as armed activities, while killings and destruction continue to be carried out daily despite the agreement. On Monday, Gaza authorities said Israeli fire killed at least 5 people, including 2 children. Prime Minister Benjamin Netanyahu on Sunday had warned Hamas that Israel would step up operations in Gaza if it launches kites, drones or balloons. The threat came after a series of kites reportedly were found across the Gaza border in southern Israel. The Board of Peace was put in place by Trump to oversee a ceasefire declared in October in the bloody conflict in Gaza. Since then, Israel has expanded slightly further into Gaza and kept up strikes, according to health authorities under Hamas, whose figures are generally considered reliable by the UN. Over 1,288 Palestinians have been killed in these strikes. Moving on, India-China relations appear to be witnessing a cautious diplomatic thaw, with the two countries holding the 25th round of special representative talks. National Security Advisor Ajit Doval met Chinese Foreign Minister Wang Yi and held a candid and in-depth discussion on the boundary question, bilateral ties as well as regional and international issues, according to the readout of both countries. While the Indian readout said the two sides agreed to continue working towards a political settlement, China said they would advance boundary delimitation negotiations while seeking a fair and reasonable, mutually acceptable package settlement in accordance with the political parameters agreed in 2005. Though neither side repeated the early harvest formulation that featured in their previous special representative meetings in August of 2025, it is a piecemeal strategy raised by China in 2017 to settle easier parts of the border before resolving the entire dispute. It was the third round of special representative talks since India and China ended their military standoff in eastern Ladakh in October 2024, which had frozen diplomatic and political ties between the two Asia giants for 4 years. During the meeting on Tuesday, India and China acknowledged the progress made in implementing the critical consensus reached by Prime Minister Modi and President Xi Jinping during their meetings in Kazan in October 2024 and Tianjin in August 2025. Both sides expressed satisfaction regarding the steady resumption of people-to-people and cross-border exchanges, including the ongoing Kailash Mansarovar Yatra and border trade through 3 designated border trading passes. In his opening remarks, Doval said that the return to normalcy in bilateral ties was a direct result of both sides maintaining peace and tranquility along the border. Wang Yi, meanwhile, pressed that the countries should draw upon historical experience, place the boundary question in its proper context within the overall bilateral relationship and move beyond steadily. He underscored the significance of India-China ties, saying that the relationship had moved beyond the bilateral sphere and acquired global significance. The developments come ahead of potential meeting between Prime Minister Modi and President Xi Jinping at the SCO summit next week in Kyrgyzstan and the BRICS summit to be hosted in New Delhi in September. There has been no announcement from either government on whether Xi will travel to India for the summit, but Doval's mention of the BRICS summit is likely a hint that he will be visiting Delhi.

Moving on to some entertainment related updates, after Indian actor Kriti Sanon's new Raksha Bandhan commercial sparked a controversy, the Indian jewelry brand has officially withdrawn its campaign. Many netizens expressed displeasure over Sanon wearing a modern ethnic outfit for the festive occasion, as well as the campaign's depiction of tying a Rakhi to a pet dog. In response to the growing backlash and criticism, jewelry brand Jiva issued an official statement. It read, and I quote here, "We have the highest regard and deep respect for Indian culture, traditions and festivals. As a brand, we have always believed in celebrating these joyous moments with the entire family, and this time we wanted to extend that love and celebration to our pets. If our recent advertisement has inadvertently hurt the sentiments of some sections of society, that was never our intention. Out of respect, we have withdrawn the advertisement from all media." Unquote. Earlier, Sanon strongly defended the campaign. She called out trolls for telling women what to wear. She also talked about the evolution of ethnic fashion and reminded trolls that a woman's respect for her culture shouldn't be measured by her neckline. In a post, the actor also addressed the traditions of Raksha Bandhan and said that it's a bond of protection. In a separate post, her sister Nupur Sanon also backed the actor and slammed the trolls. The ad featuring Sanon didn't just restrict the faceless people on the internet. Indian members of parliament, Rahul Gandhi and Kangana Ranaut, had issued statements and had shared their opinion on the ad on social media. This is not the first time when an ad campaign featuring a celebrity has come under scanner for its content. Recently, Indian actors Shah Rukh Khan, Ajay Devgan and Tiger Shroff faced scrutiny from the Maharashtra FTA over an ad which was originally promoting cardamom but was also suspected of promoting a brand that sells tobacco. In 2024, Adidas faced backlash over an ad campaign featuring Bella Hadid. The added imagery tied to the 1972 Munich Olympics terrorist attack. It prompted the brand to pull the promotional material and issue an apology. In the same year, an ad featuring actor Alia Bhatt questioning traditions in Indian marriage also drew backlash online. Finally, the clothing brand was forced to take it down after calls for boycott started trending on social media. In 2017, Pepsi released a commercial featuring Kendall Jenner joining a protest and handing a police officer a can to ease tension. The ad faced intense backlash for trivializing moments like Black Lives Matter, prompting the beverage brand to pull the ad and issue an apology within 24 hours. On to some business-related updates now. Southeast Asia's budget airlines are hoping for a recovery, but high fuel costs continue to squeeze the industry. Latest results from Air Asia, Scoot and Cebu Pacific show that higher airfares have not been enough to fully offset rising fuel costs. The region's low-cost carriers are facing a tough second half of the year. Fuel has become a particularly heavy burden for budget airlines, which have less room to raise ticket prices without losing price-sensitive passengers. Currency weakness is added to the pressure, with the Malaysian ringgit, Thai baht, Indonesian rupiah and Philippine peso all weighing on costs denominated in US dollars. AirAsia is bracing for a weak third quarter, typically the softest period for regional travel. The carrier plans to cut seat capacity by 20 to 25% on a year-on-year basis. It also plans to return 25 older aircraft to lessors this year and suspend its Sydney-Kuala Lumpur route from October. AirAsia, on the other hand, says it expects to restore capacity to pre-war levels in the fourth quarter, with forward bookings tracking close to last year. Cebu Pacific has also felt the impact. The Philippine airline says its fuel expense more than doubled from a year earlier. The effect was compounded by an 8% weakening of the Philippine peso against the dollar. The carrier has hedged about 30% of its third quarter fuel needs at below $120 a barrel, providing some near-term protection.
Scoot has continued adding capacity as demand remains strong

0: But cheaper fuel could also encourage carriers to restore capacity and compete more aggressively on fares. Demand may also come under pressure as households remain cautious about spending. The industry should also look at the United States for a cautionary tale. Spirit Airlines, once one of America's best-known ultra-low-cost carriers, ceased operations in May this year after facing years of financial pressure. For Asia's budget airlines, Spirit Fates highlights the risks of operating with thin margins when fuel costs rise and fares cannot keep up. For Southeast Asia's budget airlines, the recovery may therefore depend on a delicate balance, lower fuel costs, healthier demand, and the ability to restore capacity without triggering another fare war. Moving on to some developments from the world of tech, WhatsApp is adding new security features that let users strengthen two-step verification, add multiple passkeys, and get more information about calls from unknown numbers. WhatsApp's two-step verification currently uses a six-digit PIN as an extra layer of account protection. Users can now choose a longer alphanumeric password with special characters instead, now making the security code harder to guess. WhatsApp is also letting users add more than one passkey to the same account. According to the company, this could be useful for people who use both iOS and Android devices. WhatsApp first introduced passkey support in 2024. Passkeys let users sign in using device-based security such as Face ID or fingerprint without relying on traditional usernames and passwords that can be targeted by phishing attacks. Because the passkey is stored on the user's device, an attacker would generally need access to that device to use it. WhatsApp is also adding more context to unknown calls for Android users. So when someone outside a user's contacts calls, the app can show whether the number is from another country and whether the caller shares any groups with the user. New information is designed to help users assess unknown calls before answering. The security updates come as phishing and account takeover attempts become more sophisticated across messaging platforms. And now on to updates from the world of sports. England captain Joe Root says that he is disappointed after yet another off-field controversy that has crippled the English cricket team. Here's what he had to say about the Brydon Cars nightclub incident.
1: Yeah, I mean, if I'm being brutally honest, I'm really hacked up. I'm really disappointed that after last week's performance, we're sat here and we're talking about something nothing related to it at all. And in terms of the incident itself, it's on, obviously, with the regulator. There's not a lot I can say on it. It's in their hands now. Yeah, I don't think it's a... It's not the isolated incident itself. I think it's the fact that we continually keep making stupid mistakes away from the game, and it's detracting from what we're doing on the field.
0: Fast bowler Brydon Carse was involved in an incident at a nightclub in Derby on Saturday. The 31-year-old was seen in handcuffs in the video circulating on social media. He was arrested by the police and was released soon after. Carse has since been dropped from the squad set to face Pakistan in the second test, which begins on Thursday at Lord's. Carse is a centrally contracted player and was allowed to play for his country, Thuram, against Derbyshire. It was after Derby's victory in the nightclub incident took place. Alcohol and nightclub controversies have piled up in recent months for English cricket. Now, in June, during the series against New Zealand, Ben Stokes and fast bowler Attingson were involved in a nightclub brawl. Stokes subsequently announced his retirement soon after the episode. Root was then appointed captain of the test team again, and he then scrapped off the midnight curfew, saying at the time that he trusted the players will behave like adults. The English Cricket Board has confirmed it has opened an investigation into the latest incident.

0: Well, that's all the time that we have in this bulletin. More news and updates will follow after a very short break. Stay tuned.
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2: 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So you get a much wider and deeper understanding of stories from around the world. A 360-degree analysis. 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
1: From the bustling trading floors of Wall Street to the vibrant exchanges of Asian stock markets, We On breaks it down for you to make sense of what's happening. As we reveal the key factors behind events, strategic battles, and the game-changing business decisions that shape the world. We bring you all of this and more on World Business Watch. 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
3: The Israeli drone is above our heads all the time in Lebanon. More than 200,000 civilian homes have been destroyed. This looks like it used to be a toy for a little girl. Can't but wonder, while I'm walking between all of this rubble, how many lives were destroyed, how many kids were traumatized, how many women lost their families. If this isn't a war crime, then what is?
4: From the southern suburb of Beirut, I'm Reddy Francis for We On. World is One.

in-depth coverage of global issues broken down into facts, figures, and simple words. Backed with analysis from field experts who truly matter, because we believe in decoding the real picture for you. So you get a much wider and deeper understanding of stories from around the world, a 360-degree analysis, an award-winning documentary series, week after week creating the maximum impact. Watch We on Wide Angle at these times on WEON, World is One.

Welcome back. You're watching We On World is One. I'm Shivan John. Now, let's start with the headlines. Israeli Prime Minister Netanyahu rejects prospects for diplomacy with Iran, calling its rulers savages. He praises US President Trump's renewed economic pressure campaign, saying an agreement with Tehran is unlikely. Seven people killed, 152 others injured after a fire at the Amur gas chemical complex in Russia's Far East. Six Chinese nationals among the dead, while nine Chinese workers remain missing.

Five Eyes ministers meet in Sydney to tackle AI-driven terrorism, organized crime, drug smuggling and scams, while Australia showcases drones boosting surveillance along its remote northern coast.

Sri Lanka is monitoring 11 US-sanctioned Iranian oil tankers off its southern coast. Authorities say the vessels are stranded amid a US blockade, with reconnaissance aircraft and patrol boats tracking them. Nepal Prime Minister Balendra Shah chairs an emergency meeting to assess flood situation in northern Rasuwa district, where 8 people have died. Army deploys helicopters and disaster response teams as flooding damages roads and power infrastructure. Tropical cyclone Gennari triggers severe flooding in China's Fujian province, submerging streets and homes in Longyan. Waist-deep floodwaters turn roads into rivers while cars are partially submerged, and rainstorm alerts are on the rise. China's moonshot AI is in early talks with Microsoft, Amazon and Google over hosting its Kimi K3 model, seeking up to a 30% revenue share, according to a report by Reuters. The potential deals could mark a major China-US AI partnership. Manchester United captain Bruno Fernandes is named the PFA Player of the Year. The Portuguese midfielder registered a record-breaking 21 assists in the Premier League last season.

0: India-China relations appear to be witnessing a cautious diplomatic thaw, with the two countries holding the 25th round of special representatives talks. National Security Advisor Ajit Doval met Chinese Foreign Minister Wang Yi and held a candid and in-depth discussion on the boundary question, bilateral ties and regional and international issues, according to the readout of both countries. They were all discussed. While the Indian readout said that the two sides agreed to continue working towards a political settlement, China said that they would advance boundary delimitation negotiations while seeking a fair and reasonable, mutually acceptable package settlement in accordance with the political parameters agreed in 2005. Neither side repeated the early harvest formulation that featured in their previous special representatives meeting in August of 2025. It is a piecemeal strategy raised by China in 2017 to settle easier parts of the border before resolving the entire dispute. Now, it was the third round of special representatives talks since India and China ended their military standoff in eastern Ladakh in October 2024, which had frozen diplomatic and political ties between the two Asian giants for 4 years. During the meeting on Tuesday, India and China acknowledged the progress made in implementing the critical consensus reached by Prime Minister Modi and President Xi Jinping during their meeting in Kazan in October 2024 and then in Tianjin in August 2025. Both sides expressed satisfaction regarding the steady resumption of people-to-people and cross-border exchanges, including the ongoing Kailash-Mansarovar Yatra and border trade through the three designated border trading passes. In his opening remarks, NSA Doval said that the return to normalcy in bilateral ties was a direct result of both sides maintaining peace and tranquility along the border. Wang Yi, meanwhile, pressed the countries to draw upon historical experience, place the boundary question in its proper context within the overall bilateral relationship, and move beyond steadily. He underscored the significance of India-China ties, saying the relationship had moved beyond the bilateral sphere and acquired global significance. The developments come ahead of potential meeting between Prime Minister Modi and President Xi at the SCO summit next week in Kyrgyzstan and the BRICS summit to be hosted in New Delhi come September. And there has been no announcement from either government on whether Xi Jinping will travel to India for this summit. But Doval's mention of the BRICS summit is likely a hint that he will be visiting Delhi. And earlier we spoke to Major General Sudhakar Ji on this issue. Here's what he shared.
1: India should look at an objective of controlled stabilization. What I mean is that we must have the diplomatic engagement without compromising our national interest. We must try and restore useful exchange without creating a situation where the unresolved boundary issue is put as a secondary matter or factor. So the boundary issue must continue to occupy the center stage in a relationship, mindful of the fact that much of our dependency on China is pretty high as far as the raw material is concerned to make our very doctrine and concept of Atmanirbhar Bharat in an early time frame. If we really want to speed up, you look at anything, be it the electronic products or the rare earth element or any other issue, or solar cells or the EV, electric vehicle products, the critical minerals, etc., etc. Our percentage of dependence ranges between 40% to almost about 95%. Some of them cases are actually as high as 100%. So keeping this in the back of the mind, we need to calibrate our approach till such time we attain a target of 10 to 15 trillion US dollar GDP. I suppose my suggestion to the government of India would be to restructure our approach, be very cautious, because China as a country, going by the historical sense, cannot be trusted. They say something, they do something. So we need to look at it from the short-term, medium-term, and long-term perspective, then get going ahead. And the center of our relationship should be to resolve the boundary issue as early as possible.
0: And after days of standoff between US and Iran, the first potential pathway towards de-escalation seems to be emerging. This is when the war is in its sixth month. At the center are two key visits to Tehran, one by Pakistan's military chief and the Omani foreign minister, and signs of potential climb down by both Tehran and Washington. Let's start with Iran and Oman. They are inching closer to a framework for a temporary transit corridor through the Strait of Hormuz. The foreign ministers of Iran and Oman met in Tehran and discussed a phased framework for the navigational corridor, as well as a joint project to clear mines from the waterway. Oman says that it hopes to announce this temporary arrangement soon, while a permanent arrangement would be negotiated at a later stage. Reports say that Washington is offering sanctions relief and an end to the naval blockade in exchange for reopening the Strait of Hormuz and halting attacks by Iran's regional allies. According to reports in Saudi state-owned media, Pakistan's army chief, Asim Munir, carried the American proposal to Tehran. Both Pakistan and Iran have described the visit in particularly positive terms. Munir's meeting with General Mohsen Rezai, the Supreme Leader's representative on the Supreme National Security Council in Iran, was particularly significant. That meeting was significant as it tested whether the security establishment in Tehran was also prepared to join the renewed process. Rezai reportedly told Asim Munir that Tehran would continue internal consultations and respond to the offer soon. In Washington as well, there seems to be a willingness to consider sanctions relief as part of a broader understanding with Tehran, provided Iran meets certain conditions. According to Axios, Secretary of State Marco Rubio has told several of his foreign counterparts in recent days that the U.S. is not expected to initiate new strikes against Iran for the time being. Meanwhile, reports say that the U.S. is beginning to send personnel back to some diplomatic missions in West Asia that were evacuated or downsized amid tensions with Iran. The move suggests Washington sees a lower risk of the conflict, with Iran escalating in the near term, though some embassies will initially operate below full capacity. However, Hormuz remains a key point of contention. Iran continues to tie the Strait of Hormuz to issues of sanctions, the U.S. naval blockade, and the implementation of the June Memorandum of Understanding.

0: also underlined that an agreement on temporary transit corridor with Oman, through the Strait of Hormuz, that is, won't mean automatic reopening of the strait. It says that the Strait of Hormuz will not be opened except through Iranian arrangements. Pakistan's government has formed a high-powered committee to find a way out of the long-running deadlock over the Iran-Pakistan gas pipeline. The move comes as Islamabad faces potential multi-billion dollar penalties over delays in completing its section of the project. Let's take a look at the map here. Iran and Pakistan signed a bilateral agreement in May of 2009 to build the Iran-Pakistan gas pipeline, which was formalized in 2010. It was dubbed as the peace pipeline after India withdrew from the original trilateral project, reportedly under US pressure. Under the gas sales purchase agreement, Pakistan and Iran agreed on the supply of 750 million cubic feet per day of natural gas from Iran's South Pars gas field for a period of 25 years to Pakistan. Pakistan was to complete its 781-kilometer pipeline stretch by December of 2014, and under the agreement, and the project was to start supply by January 2015. While Iran successfully completed construction on its side, however, the Pakistani portion faced severe and prolonged delays. Despite extended deadlines, Islamabad reportedly failed to build its section due to US sanctions and financing shortages. Although Pakistan approved an 80-kilometer stretch to Gwadar in 2024 and sought sanctions waivers from the US, the pipeline still remains stalled. The dispute escalated in 2024 when Iran issued a final notice for damages before taking the case to the International Arbitration Tribunal in Paris. With billions of dollars at stake in the ongoing arbitration, Pakistan Petroleum Minister Ali Pervez Malik told the Senate that Prime Minister Shehbaz Sharif has appointed a committee to review the project. He said the panel is analyzing Pakistan's financial liability, the arbitration case, and future energy demands before charting a path towards a path forward in national interest. Now, Ali Pervez Malik's response comes after Senator Talha Mahmood raised an attention notice in the Senate, highlighting a two-decade delay, noting that Iran has already completed its section to the border, as I mentioned, and he questioned Pakistan's readiness to receive the gas, the current infrastructure status, and the timeline for operationalizing the pipeline once sanctions are lifted. Ali Pervez Malik responded that the government is evaluating infrastructure capacity, aiming for a negotiated amicable settlement with Iran to avoid further litigation. Also addressing concerns over gas supply problems in Balochistan, he said that the Prime Minister has directed him to engage with provincial stakeholders. And a decade ago, India introduced a payment system that fundamentally changed the way people transact. Today, UPI has become one of the world's largest real-time payment networks, moving billions of transactions every month. As UPI completes 10 years, we look at the numbers behind India's digital payments revolution and how a homegrown payment platform has become a global model. There's more in this next report. Take a look.
1: UPI completes 10 years this year, marking a major transformation in how Indians transfer and spend money. Launched by NPCI in 2016 with just 21 banks, while UPI has now expanded to 741 live banks. Annual transaction volumes have jumped from around 2 crore rupees in financial year 2017 to 24,162 crore rupees in financial year 2026, a nearly 13,000-fold increase. From person-to-person transfers to payments at neighborhood stores, e-commerce platforms and government services, UPI has become a central part of India's digital payments ecosystem. The scale of UPI is now visible in its monthly numbers. In July 2026 alone, the network processed 23 billion transactions. Now that translates to more than 760 million transactions on the busiest days. QR codes have been a major driver of this expansion, allowing even small merchants and street vendors to accept digital payments without expensive point-of-sale infrastructure. UPI has also expanded beyond basic bank transfers with features such as UPI Lite, RuPay credit card payments, AutoPay and delegated payments. On-device authentication and Aadhaar-based face authentication are among the newer features aimed at making payments simpler and more accessible. UPI's growth have also been given India a significant presence in the global real-time payments landscape. According to the IMF, UPI accounted for nearly 49% of global real-time payment transaction volume in 2024. The network has also expanded internationally and is currently accepted in 11 countries. Well, this includes Singapore, the UAE, France, Mauritius, Sri Lanka, Nepal, Bhutan, Qatar, Greece and the Maldives. Beyond payments, UPI has helped build a wider fintech ecosystem around an open and interoperable digital infrastructure. 10 years after its launch, the platform has evolved from a simple payment mechanism into one of the key pillars of India's digital public infrastructure. Business Bureau, we on World is One.
0: The United States records 2,777 confirmed measles cases so far this year. And that's the highest in a single year since the major resurgence of 1989 to 1991. The surge comes as childhood vaccination rates have fallen below levels needed to maintain community protection. Two unvaccinated residents of Pennsylvania have died from measles. They are the first measles-associated deaths reported in the United States this year. And Pennsylvania's first from measles in 35 years.
2: I stand before you with a heavy heart to discuss news that no public health official and no physician ever wants to deliver. As you heard the governor say earlier today, the Pennsylvania Department of Health reported that two Lancaster County residents with measles have died.
0: Two doses of the MMR vaccine provide about 97% protection against measles. Public health experts say around 95% vaccination coverage is needed to maintain herd immunity. Measles is highly contagious and spreads through the air when an infected person breathes, coughs or sneezes. The current outbreak is largely concentrated in communities with lower vaccination rates. The measles outbreak has also become part of a broader political debate. Some political figures have attempted to link localized measles outbreaks to illegal immigration. Public health authorities, however, have emphasized vaccination coverage as a key factor in outbreak risk. The United States eliminated endemic measles. They eliminated endemic measles transmission in the year 2000. But health experts have warned that declining vaccination coverage could threaten that achievement. Three measles deaths were reported in the United States in 2025, followed by the two Pennsylvania deaths this year. The rising case count has renewed concerns about maintaining high vaccination coverage nationwide. And a new study by the researchers from INSERM and the National University of Singapore has linked higher screen exposure during early childhood with poorer academic performance and weaker working memory later in childhood. The study analyzed data from 502 children in the growing up stage in Singapore towards healthy outcomes or GUSTO birth cohort. The researchers tracked the children's screen exposure at six different ages and then compared it with their academic performance at age 9 and working memory at around age 10 and a half. The study published in the World Journal of Pediatrics found that screen exposure during infancy was particularly associated with later outcomes. Children who spent more time looking at screens at around age 1 were more likely to have poorer academic performance and weaker working memory later on. Screen use around age 6 was also linked to poorer outcomes, suggesting that infancy and the early school years may be particularly important periods. The researchers say one possible explanation is that more screen time may reduce the time children spend on activities that support development, including playing, reading and interacting with parents.

But the findings do not mean that all screen use has the same effect. A 2020 review led by researchers at the University of Calgary analyzed 42 studies involving almost 19,000 children. It found that higher screen use was generally associated with weaker language skills, but educational content and watching screens with a caregiver were associated with better language outcomes. The review also found that children who started using screens at a later age tended to have stronger language skills. At a time when social media comes up with new eating trends almost every day, many people are finding solace in the age-old Japanese concept of harahachibu. Now, what does that mean, of course? Well, it is a traditional Japanese mindful eating practice. That's what it means. It means that you eat until 80% full, and it is rooted in Confucian teachings and famously followed in Okinawa. The practice essentially encourages stopping a meal before feeling completely full to improve digestion, maintain stable energy, and support long-term health and longevity. A key reason why this works is because of the science behind the 20-minute lag. It takes about 20 minutes for your brain to receive satiety signals from your stomach. Furthermore, it helps prevent overeating. And the concept doesn't encourage dieting or imposing strict food restrictions, but instead it shifts your focus to your body's natural hunger cues. Rather than strict food restrictions, the idea is simple, that you slow down when you eat, consume food at a relaxed pace, and chew your food well. For many, mindful eating also includes turning off screens and focusing entirely on your meal. And archaeologists in Peru's capital, Lima, have unearthed the remains of a 16th century hospital that treated sick sailors during Spanish colonial rule. The discovery includes hospital walls, floors, and six human burials that were found just blocks from Lima's presidential palace. Let's take a look at these next visuals. We'll slip into a short break after that. This is Vyond. I'm Shivan. Stay with us, please.

What if air travel could use far less fuel and far less energy? This is the X1 Demonstrator, a full-size battery electric aircraft designed to test technology for future commercial flights. At more than £25,000, X1 is now the largest battery electric aircraft to have flown. And this was not a small experimental aircraft. The flight was designed to test electric propulsion at a scale closer to a real airliner. The X1 took off from Plattsburgh International Airport in New York. The piloted flight lasted 27 minutes with no passengers on board. The aircraft climbed to around 1,100 feet. And during the flight, its all-electric propulsion system delivered more than 1 megawatt of power.

Hello, you're watching Beyond World is One. I'm Shreya Upadhyay. Up ahead, we get you all that is making news across the world. First up, a quick look at the top stories. Israeli Prime Minister Benjamin Netanyahu rejects the prospect for diplomacy with Iran, calling its rulers savages. He praises U.S. President Donald Trump's renewed economic pressure campaign, saying an agreement with Tehran is unlikely. Sri Lanka is monitoring 11 U.S.-sanctioned Iranian oil tankers off its southern coast. Authorities say the vessels are stranded amid an American blockade, with reconnaissance aircraft and patrol boats tracking them. Nepal flash floods leave a trail of devastation across scores of villages. At least 8 people have been confirmed dead, with nearly 400 missing, including 105 Indians. Tropical cyclone Gennari triggers severe flooding in China's Fujian province, submerging streets and homes in Longyan. Waist-deep floodwater has turned roads into rivers, while cars are partially submerged and rainstorm alerts have been raised.

Panel's Moonshot AI is in early talks with Microsoft, Amazon and Google over hosting its Kimi K3 model, seeking up to a 30% revenue share. As per a report by Reuters, the potential deals could mark a major China-US AI partnership. In sports, Manchester United captain Bruno Fernandes is named the PFA Player of the Year. The Portuguese midfielder registered a record-breaking 21 assists in the Premier League last season.

Well, let's begin with the latest in the Iran war. Iran and Oman are now inching closer to a framework for a temporary transit corridor through the Strait of Hormuz. But Tehran has made one thing clear. Any such agreement would not automatically mean that the strait is fully reopened. Iran's Deputy Foreign Minister Kazem Gharibabdi said that the strait remains closed as Iran continues to be in a state of war. He said, and I'm quoting him here, America and other countries should know that the Strait of Hormuz will not be opened except through Iranian arrangements. Now, these comments, remember, come amid reports of a potential breakthrough over foreign ministers of Iran and Oman discussing a phased framework for a temporary navigational corridor through the strait. The plan also includes a joint project to clear mines from the waterway. Oman says it hopes to announce the temporary corridor soon, while a permanent arrangement would be negotiated later. Technical talks are expected to continue on a permanent navigation route. The future administration of the strait, information sharing, traffic management, as well as navigational and security services. Gharibabdi said that Iran and Oman have held talks for the past 40 days on a transit arrangement. The two sides have agreed on a temporary route around 11 kilometers wide. He said that the entry point and part of the exit route would pass through Iranian territorial waters. He said that activating the route agreed with Oman means closing the southern route in the strait that the U.S. had opened under pressure from Oman. Gharibabdi said that the proposed route map was prepared by Iran's armed forces. He also added that Iran had discussed the developments with Pakistan, Oman and Qatar. The Hormuz is one of the world's most critical energy choke points. Before the war, around one-fifth of global oil consumption passed through this waterway. The disruption to shipping has therefore become a major concern for global energy markets. But Iran continues to link a full reopening of Hormuz to a series of demands, including the lifting of the U.S. naval blockade, the removal of oil sanctions, and the unfreezing of Iranian assets abroad. It has been about 6 months since Israel and the United States struck Iran, triggering a response from Tehran that soon engulfed the entire West Asian region in war. A new report now by the NBC suggests that Iranian missile and drone attacks have caused unprecedented damage to U.S. intelligence facilities and surveillance equipment across the region. The strikes reportedly damaged CIA-linked facilities, surveillance systems and equipment shared with the U.S. military. Citing four people familiar with this matter, the report stated that the damage could cost billions of dollars to repair or replace. The scale of the destruction is described as greater than any damage previously suffered by U.S. intelligence agencies, prompting Washington to reassess the location and vulnerability of some American positions in the region. Seth Jones of the Center for Strategic and International Studies says the attacks exposed a humiliating failure, showing that the U.S. agencies entered the war without adequately preparing their bases and intelligence infrastructure for Iran's missile and drone capabilities. And this at a time when the war is far from over. Iran and America signed a memorandum of understanding in June this year aimed at ending the war and reaching a lasting peace agreement. However, talks broke down amid ongoing

0: disputes over the terms of the MOU and navigation through Hormuz. Iran and Oman are meanwhile discussing a temporary transit corridor and mine clearing for Hormuz, but Tehran has warned that the strategic waterway will not be reopened unless the United States ends the war. Washington has announced fresh sanctions aimed at pressuring Iran into submission, with Treasury Secretary Scott Bessent threatening the Islamic Republic with economic asphyxiation. Moving on, a secretive visit to Moscow by CIA Director John Ratcliffe is now raising questions and fueling a lot of speculation. The Kremlin says that this visit was linked to contacts between special services, but neither Washington nor Moscow have revealed who Ratcliffe met or what was discussed there. John Ratcliffe traveled to Moscow on Tuesday this week aboard a military C-17 transport aircraft. The visit was not announced by Washington. The C-17 was tracked from Joint Base Andrews to Riga and then on to Moscow. A U.S. diplomatic motorcade was also spotted at a Moscow airport. John Ratcliffe reportedly spent several hours in Moscow before the aircraft departed from there. The Kremlin has now acknowledged contacts between the two countries' special services, but without providing any details of the agenda. But what we do know is that the CIA and Russia's Foreign Intelligence Service, the SVR, have maintained a direct channel. The last known direct contact was in March last year when Ratcliffe and SVR chief Sergei Naryshkin spoke on phone. They discussed cooperation between their intelligence services and crisis management, but a face-to-face meeting is extremely rare. The last known visit by a CIA chief to Moscow was back in November 2021, when William Burns met Vladimir Putin and warned him against attacking Ukraine. Russia launched its full-scale attack just months later. Now, there are several theories doing the rounds over Ratcliffe's trip. The first is Ukraine. The United States mediated peace efforts remain stalled at the moment. According to a senior Ukrainian official, Washington asked Kiev to suspend the strikes while a high-level U.S. delegation was in Moscow. The second possibility is Iran. Washington is escalating economic pressure on Tehran. Meanwhile, Russia remains a close partner of Iran. Some reports, in fact, have raised the possibility that Ratcliffe's mission could have included discussions on Iran as well. And then there is the issue of threats against Donald Trump and his family. The U.S. Secret Service has confirmed that it is aware of an Iranian state media video that appeared to threaten Trump's son, Barron. But there is no credible reporting so far linking these threats to Ratcliffe's Moscow visit. For now, the most solid fact is this. The United States and Russian intelligence services have kept a direct line open, even as their countries remain deeply at odds. But until Washington or Moscow reveals the agenda, the real purpose of the mission remains shrouded in secrecy. All right, let's get to the breaking news coming in. At least 8 people have died, nearly 400, including 105 Indians remain missing as a flash flood in the Bhotekoshi River swept through Nepal's Nuwakot and Thading districts. The flood water came from the Tibetan side of the border, causing extensive damage and washing away several villages. The visuals that you see on your screen have been images shared by the Nepalese police. They show flood waters surging through the river, sweeping away houses that are coming in its way. Meanwhile, the Nepal Army has said that it had deployed helicopters and disaster response personnel to the affected areas. The Nepal Electricity Authority has said that about 430 megawatts of production capacity, including from hydropower and solar facilities, has been damaged with this. Several highways have been closed. Monsoon rains from June to September, remember, regularly trigger deadly floods and landslides across South Asia. Scientists say climate change is increasing the frequency and the intensity of such extreme weather events in the region. But for now, of course, we know that 105 Indians remain missing as these flash floods sweep everything that come in their way. Let me go across to my colleague Siddhant Sibbal joining us with more details. Siddhant, extremely unfortunate incident taking place there. What do we know of the latest situation as well as the fact that 105 Indians remain missing at the moment?
1: Well, yes, the Nepali authorities are saying approximately 105 Indians are missing. And it's just not the Indian tourists are missing, but also tourists from UK, US, Malaysia, South Africa are reported to be missing along with an Australian tourist. Now, more details are awaited. It's an evolving situation, but this is clearly a national tragedy in Nepal. The Nepali Prime Minister was quick to issue a statement. We know the authorities are being constantly to rescue people. So far, we know that 7 people have been confirmed dead in these flash flood. But we know that this is a of epic proportion. Looking at the visuals, they are really terrifying and shocking visuals coming from northern Nepal. Of course, the reasons are still awaited as well as to why this incident has happened. But clearly, the big focus of the Nepali authorities is to make sure that the relief and rescue operation continues.
0: Siddhant, stay with me. We're also getting information of a hotline number having been released for emergency assistance. There is a 1144 hotline number and a toll-free emergency number 1234 that has been released by the Nepalese authorities. Also, the Nepal Tourism Board has now given out details of the nationalities of those who remain missing at the moment. You know, as far as the rescue and relief is concerned and this particular area is concerned, Siddhant, what are we hearing from the Nepalese authorities? How challenging would it be for the authorities to carry out the relief and rescue operations in this particular terrain, considering the fact that weather can play a spoil sport right now?
1: Well, essentially, when it comes to this area, this is in the northern part bordering with Tibet. And we know that the flash flood started earlier this morning. Of course, we have all seen the visuals. The authorities, of course, are not confirming the reason of the floods. But, of course, given how northern Nepal is, it's a challenging terrain. And, of course, for the authorities, we know it will be a difficult task as well. But in these cases, of course, the big focus is also on communication. Of course, the numbers have been issued by the authorities for the tourists to reach out and anyone who needs help. But I suppose, and this is my expectation from the experiences from the past, that we do expect the Indian authorities to also provide their support to the Nepali authorities to deal with this national challenge.
0: All right, Siddhant, thanks very much for joining us with the latest. Of course, for our viewers, we will keep getting you the latest developments as they unfold in this absolutely tragic and unfortunate incident that has taken place in Nepal. Flash floods sweeping away homes, villages, people, a lot of them remain missing at the moment. Electricity and power has been massively hit by these flash floods. We'll keep getting you details of this. Right now, let's move on and get you other updates from across the world. Russian President Vladimir Putin has signed a decree allowing the state to temporarily take control of critical infrastructure. Those are damaged by Ukrainian attacks. Now, remember, this move comes as Ukrainian strikes on Russian energy and industrial sites have caused disruption and put growing pressure on businesses. According to the decree, the Putin administration can temporarily take control of critical facilities if private owners fail to protect them from drone attacks or do not repair damage after a strike. The measure covers energy, industrial communications, transport and logistics facilities. The Kremlin has not fully explained how the decree will be used, but the move appears aimed at pressuring private owners to strengthen anti-drone defenses and quickly repair damaged facilities. The decree could also give the state greater control over vital economic infrastructure during the war. Kremlin spokesperson Dmitry Peskov has said that the business owners often do not pay enough attention to ensure safety, anti-drone safety as well. He also added that the state must take measures to ensure safety of the vital economic infrastructure, especially when Ukraine's amplified attack poses a constant threat. Deputy Prime Minister Denis Manturov, meanwhile, has said in a statement that the decree doesn't imply the nationalization of companies or a change of ownership. He added that involvement of the state in the management of an enterprise to solve specific security problems. He also said that the decree does not imply widespread use, but carefully considered decisions will be made at the highest level. Now, remember, this move comes after months of intensifying Ukrainian drone

0: attacks inside Russia. Strikes have targeted oil refineries and other critical facilities, causing disruptions to fuel supplies and economic activity across the country. Ukrainian drones have also targeted major e-commerce and logistics facilities, including wild berries-related infrastructure. In other news, at least 14 newborns have died after a fire broke out at a hospital in Pakistan's capital, Islamabad. The fire broke out inside the nursery of the gynecology ward at the Pakistan Institute of Medical Sciences. According to PIMS officials, 16 newborns were inside when the fire started, with only one baby having been rescued. The fire reportedly started around 7 a.m. local time on the third floor of the MCH ward. Rescue officials said a preliminary probe suggested that the fire started after an air conditioner compressor exploded inside the ward.
1: I wasn't even able to see my daughter, but the condition of the ward is bad. I've been going there for 8 days. The situation was absurd. My wife is in this building and is in much better condition. That building had no fire security, no proper exits. All doors were closed. Only one door was for us to visit our children. They kept the other doors locked because they feared we would come to see our children too often.
0: Pakistani Prime Minister Shehbaz Sharif, meanwhile, has ordered an immediate investigation into this deadly hospital fire. He's also directed authorities to identify those responsible and take strict action. He expressed deep grief over the deaths of the newborns and called it an irreparable loss. He's also ordered a detailed review of fire safety arrangements. Meanwhile, an inquiry committee headed by the additional Deputy Commissioner General has been formed as well to probe the cause of this fire. Shifting our focus now to Africa, Nigerian President Bola Tinubu ordered the military and other security agencies on Tuesday this week to launch an immediate rescue operation after scores of people were kidnapped by gunmen in north-central Niger state last week. An armed group posted a video on Facebook and WhatsApp showing what residents estimated to be nearly 600 women, children and elderly people abducted during an attack on a local mosque. The raid marks one of Nigeria's largest and most audacious mass kidnappings in recent years. The incident underscores the government's struggle to secure regions where armed groups operate with impunity. Any rescue effort will be severely complicated by the gunmen's intimate knowledge of the remote border terrain and dense bush cover. An official from the Borgu district where the assault occurred confirmed that 30 people were killed in this attack and buried on Sunday. Another official, speaking on the condition of anonymity, stated that villagers from three villages were affected. In its first public statement on this incident, the presidency condemned the raid as cowardly and vowed to bring those responsible to justice. Tinubu declared terror will not cow down Nigeria. We will defend our people, protect our communities and uphold the sanctity of human life. He's also directed security chiefs to provide regular updates on rescue operations and account for every victim taken. Mass abductions for ransom have escalated across the area, with heavily armed criminal gangs targeting villages, schools and highways. These groups frequently hold hostages for weeks or months to extort massive ransoms, steadily expanding their operations far beyond their traditional northern strongholds. Moving on, Meta and U.S. State Attorneys General are discussing a possible settlement in a major case accusing Facebook and Instagram of being designed to keep teenagers hooked. This is as per a report by Bloomberg. The talks come, remember, as the trial enters its second week in California, with 29 states seeking financial penalties and changes to how Meta's platforms operate. The case brings together two sets of allegations. Colorado, California, Kentucky, and New Jersey say that Meta has violated state consumer protection laws, while the broader group of 29 American states accuse the company of breaching federal child privacy rules. As per the lawsuit, Meta collected data from children without proper parental notification or consent. The states also allege the data was used to train machine learning and generate

generative AI models. Meta denies these allegations and says it has worked to protect children on its platforms. The company's also argued that it could not have misled users about social media being addictive because social media addiction is not a recognized

since 2018. Mosseri was questioned over Instagram's Take a Break feature, which encourages teenagers to limit their time on the platform. He denied that Instagram delayed making the feature a default setting for teens, but he did acknowledge that only a low single-digit percentage of teenagers used it before it was switched on by default in September of 2024. The case is being watched closely as one of the biggest legal tests yet for tech giants. Moving on, Dolly Parton's original musical will open on Broadway, as was Dolly's wish. The news follows the death of the country music superstar. In a statement, the producers confirmed, as was Dolly's wish, the Broadway production of Dolly, a true original musical, will begin previews on the 7th of December at the St. James Theatre in New York City, with the opening set for 19 January next year, what would have been her 81st birthday. The musical tells the life story of the country pop superstar. The show, which had its world premiere in Nashville in the summer of 2025, as Dolly and original musical, will now head to New York with much of the same creative team intact, including music by Parton, with some new songs joining familiar chestnuts from her catalog, a book by Dolly Parton and Maria S. Slatter, and Tony winner Bartlett Sher in the director's chair. Choreographer Mandy Moore is also continuing on from the Nashville run. Now, when the project was announced, Parton had said, and I quote her, "My whole life has been a musical, a grand old opera, really, and I can't wait to present it to you on Broadway. I hope you enjoy watching as much as I've enjoyed living it." It was a passion project for the late country music legend. With that, it's time to wrap this broadcast up. But before we go, let's tell you how, at the age of 88, renowned singer Mariam Baga Kyoko still sweeps across the stage with her infectious energy. She continues to dazzle wide-eyed fans with the rhythms of bygone Mali, lovingly known as the Nightingale of Beledugu. She spent a lifetime carrying the traditional music far beyond her homeland, fighting to keep it alive in the modern world. Take a look at those visuals. Thank you very much for joining us at the moment. Bye-bye.

The terroir of Beledugu is omnipresent in my songs. I also sing a lot about current events. It's my way of calling out society's failings without naming anyone in particular. But I raise awareness through my tracks.

to test technology for future commercial flights. At more than £25,000, X-1 is now the largest battery electric aircraft to have flown. And this was not a small experimental aircraft. The flight was designed to test electric propulsion at a scale closer to a real airliner. The X-1 took off from Plattsburgh International Airport in New York. The piloted flight lasted 27 minutes with no passengers on board. The aircraft climbed to around 1,100 feet. And during the flight, its all-electric propulsion system delivered more than 1 megawatt of power. The test included taxiing, takeoff, climbing, maneuvering, and landing, and there was another number that stood out. The entire flight used just around $5 worth of electricity. That does not mean electric planes will be this cheap to operate overnight, but it shows why aircraft makers are looking at electric propulsion for shorter routes.

What if air travel could use far less fuel and far less energy? This is the X1 Demonstrator, a full-size battery electric aircraft designed

Hello and welcome. You're watching Beyond World is One. I am Ridhim Sharma. Let's get started. Russia retaliates to Ukrainian strikes on its refineries with targeted strikes on Ukraine's petrol station, two major fuel stations destroyed in Kharkiv.

Israeli Prime Minister Benjamin Netanyahu rejects prospects for diplomacy with Iran, calling its rulers savages. He praises US President Donald Trump's renewed economic pressure campaign, saying an agreement with Tehran is unlikely. Sri Lanka is monitoring 11 US sanctioned Iranian oil tankers off its southern coast. Authorities say the vessels are stranded amid a US blockade, with reconnaissance aircraft and patrol boats tracking them.

Tropical cyclone Ginari triggers severe flooding in China's Fujian province, submerging streets and homes in Longyan. Waist-deep floodwaters turn roads into rivers, while cars are partially submerged and rainstorm alerts rise.

Indian stock markets end lower on Wednesday, with Sensex falling 183 points to 77,472 and Nifty declining to almost 24,200. Investors book profits ahead of key US inflation data. Australian pacer Stark replaces India's Jasprit Bumrah at the top of the ICC men's test rankings for bowlers. This after his 10-wicket match haul against Bangladesh in the second test.

0: At least 8 people have died, nearly 400, including 105 Indians, remain missing as a flash flood in the Bhote Koshi River swept through Nepal's Nuwakot and Dading districts. The flood water came from the Tibetan side of the border, causing extensive damage and washing away several villages. Images shared by Nepalese police showed floodwater surging through river, sweeping away house in its path. The Nepal Army said it had deployed helicopters and disaster response personnel to the affected area. The Nepal Electricity Authority said about 430 megawatts of production capacity, including from hydropower and solar facilities, has been damaged. Several highways were also closed. Chinese state broadcaster CCTV reported that a mudslide disaster on the Nepali side resulted in major casualties and missing people at the Gyurong port in the Tibet state. Tibetan state news agency Xinhua said Chinese President Xi Jinping had urged all-out rescue operations but did not provide figures on injuries or deaths. She said that the most urgent task is doing everything possible to search for and the rescue of the missing people. Quickly treat injured people and minimize casualties to the greatest extent possible. Monsoon rains from June to September regularly trigger deadly floods and landslides across South Asia. Scientists say climate change is increasing the frequency and intensity of extreme weather events in the region. Now we are being joined by our editor of Foreign Affairs, Siddhant Sibal, on the phone line. Siddhant, the visuals we have been getting are horrific. What is the latest that you can tell us?
1: It's a shocking development for sure. We have seen the visuals that shows you the extent of the disaster. I think this is a major disaster for Nepal, and Nepal has put all the authorities on the ground for the rescue and relief operation. Now, the reports coming from Nepal say approximately 7 people have died so far, but the authorities have said that many remain missing. In fact, the Nepal Tourism Board has said 105 Indians are missing. Also, nationals from US, UK, Malaysia, South Africa, and Netherlands are missing. These are tourists. And of course, that shows their increased concern. Now, it clearly shows that the extent of disaster is huge, and we do expect the Indian authorities to provide support to Nepal, as has been the case in the past after the 2015 earthquake.
0: Thanks, Siddhant, for all those developments. And now joining us live from Kathmandu is Surendra Fuyal. He's a senior journalist.

0: From Nepal. Now, Surendra, Mr. Surendra, what now? South Asia faces these flash floods every monsoon season, and the climate change is making it even worse. What can the authorities do to stop these flash floods from causing this extensive damage that happens every monsoon season?
1: It's a good question. As far as today's flash flood is concerned, officials and meteorologists, experts in Nepal are suspecting that it could have been triggered by a massive glacial lake outburst flood high up in Tibet, right across Nepal border. And water just, you know, a huge amount of water just came crashing down. Nepal's meteorologists are saying that the water that, you know, emptied out of the Himalaya or the snow has not yet emptied. It's still trapped there in some pond, and there is likelihood of another flash flood, they're saying. So it is something, you know, triggered by, exacerbated by climate change. That's what experts are saying, that extreme weather events are becoming increasingly common across the Himalayas, across the world. And what the heat is doing is it is triggering excessive melting of ice and glaciers suddenly, and unleashing the kind of flood that Nepal today witnessed. And it is not the first time Braswa and North Nepal, this part of Nepal, was hit by flash flood. Just last year also, there was a similar flash flood originating in Tibet that poured down into Nepal and left a trail of destruction. So it has repeated again this time around. And whatever we're getting, the news we're getting is quite shocking and horrific. And officials are still trying to ascertain what went wrong. They are still busy assessing and busy with search and rescue operation.
0: Right. And what are you learning about the immediate situation on the ground?
1: Well, rescue efforts are underway. Right now, also, as we talk, a helicopter is hovering over our head, somewhere over the sky, and it is a helicopter returning from Raswa in North Nepal, which is about 150 kilometers north of Kathmandu. So it is, you know, really, officials are working hard, and they have appealed for help. They have, you know, joined, they have appealed to Nepali people to join hands to make sure that people in need get the help they need. Also, they have, the officials have, you know, requested non-governmental organizations also to team up for search and rescue and relief operation. They've already found seven dead bodies along the river banks, just in, that's the report that we have. And I spoke to a witness, a survivor in North Nepal, Raswa. He said he lost his wife and son. They are missing. And he says the entire town is, nothing remains in the entire town of Sabru Besi. He was quite shocked. He survived because he ran to higher grounds along with other people. But he said at least 100 people from that town were missing a couple of hours ago. So the situation is quite dire. And across the border in Tibet also, we're hearing from travel agents that hundreds of tourists bound for Kailas Mansarovar Yatra are unaccounted for. They are not, you know, they are not being able to contact them. Maybe they have lost their communication, or maybe something has gone wrong. We don't know. But from right from north of Tibet to south Nepal, it is a dire situation. And the water pours down into Gandak River in India. But by the time it reaches Gandak, I think the water will have, the intensity will have, you know, calmed down.
0: And the visuals we are getting are terrifying. Can you share which areas are the worst affected right now?
1: Actually, north of Kathmandu, immediate north of Kathmandu, actually, Trishuli River, it's called Bodekoshi in Tibet, border area, and below Raswa district in North Nepal, it is called Trishuli River, and below, across, and below, further downstream in India, it's called Gandak River. It is right in the middle of Nepal. It sort of divides Nepal into two. It flows through the heart.

0: part of Nepal, originates in Tibet, and that's where this disaster happened. It happened, of course, in Bagmati province, where Kathmandu is located, and that region, the entire, it's most it's really developed region as compared to other parts of the country. But now you have seen what has happened to all the development, all the riverside settlements. You know, they have suffered a lot. At least six hydroelectricity projects have been affected, badly affected, destroyed. Nearly more than a dozen bridges have been swept away, and it is absolutely unimaginable. A lot of people are saying that it is something they have never seen in their lifetime. This is the kind of flood that they have that hit Nepal today. And also, other people are saying it is the biggest natural disaster to hit Nepal after the 2015 devastating earthquake that claimed the lives of 9,000 people.
1: And going back to what you earlier said, can you share more on the Himalayan floods, which happened in the past also? What measures need to be taken to ensure loss of lives and property is averted?
0: Experts say there are hundreds of glacial lakes across the Himalayas, and dozens of them are, at risk of flooding, like possibly today. It is possibly a result of glacial lake outburst flood. That's most likely, experts say. What they basically call for efforts to identify the high risk flood, high risk lakes. And make sure that they are drained properly, they don't breach their banks, and they are safe. So they need to identify first, they need to identify the risky lakes. Number two, they need to take risk mitigation measures. And number three, they say Himalayan region with more glacial lakes now, growing and melting and swelling, need a lot of weather stations, high-tech satellite powered satellite installed weather stations, so that they can, prepare for such eventualities, such disasters better.
1: Right, and there are reports of we are getting information that Prime Minister Balendra Shah called an emergency meeting of the cabinet. The Nepal Army has taken the lead in the rescue operations, and other security agencies are assisting it. Can you share more on this?
0: Yeah, the cabinet meeting was underway. It was an emergency cabinet meeting, and the Home Minister is supposed to brief the Parliament about the search and rescue efforts. The meeting basically called for, efforts to intensify search and rescue operation, mobilize all the resources, all the government agencies that Nepal has at its disposal to the site, to the affected areas, all along the river banks. All along the banks of the Bhadakoshi or the Trishuli River, up from all the way from Rasuwa to Dharding, Nuwakot, and Gorkha, and also Chitwan district. So basically, they called for, easing of all the restrictions that may be underway, to make sure that the search and rescue effort operations go smoothly.
1: Thank you, Mr. Surind, for joining us on the broadcast. Now, Iran and Oman are inching closer to a framework for a temporary transit corridor through the Strait of Hormuz. But Tehran has made one thing clear: any such agreement would not automatically mean the strait is fully reopened. Iran's Deputy Foreign Minister Kazem Gharibabadi said the strait remains closed as Iran continues to be in a state of war. He said, and I am quoting him, "America and other countries should know that the Strait of Hormuz will not be opened except through Iranian arrangements." The comments come amid reports of a potential breakthrough over foreign ministers of Iran and Oman discussed a phased framework for a temporary navigational corridor through the Strait of Hormuz. The plan also includes a joint project to clear mines from the waterway. Oman says it hopes to announce the temporary corridor soon, while a permanent arrangement would be negotiated later. Technical talks are expected to continue on a permanent navigation route. The future administration of the strait, information sharing, traffic management, as well as navigational and security services. Gharibabadi said Iran and Oman have held talks for the past 40 days on a transit arrangement. The two sides have agreed on a temporary route around 11 kilometers wide.

He said the entry point and part of the exit route would pass through Iranian territorial waters. He said that activating the route agreed with Oman means closing the southern route in the strait that the U.S. had opened under pressure from Oman. Gharib Abadi said the proposed route map was prepared by Iran's armed forces. He added that Iran had also discussed the developments with Pakistan, Oman and Qatar. The Strait of Hormuz is one of the world's most critical energy choke points. Before the war, around one-fifth of global oil consumption passed through the waterway. The disruption of shipping has therefore become a major concern for global energy markets. But Iran continues to link a full reopening of Hormuz to a series of demands, including the lifting of the U.S. naval blockade, the removal of oil sanctions, and the unfreezing of Iranian assets abroad.

0: Now, the sons of jailed former Pakistani Prime Minister Imran Khan are demanding an independent medical examination for their father. They are challenging the Pakistani government to provide proof of Khan's health, accusing authorities of violating a Supreme Court order on his medical care. In an online press briefing, Khan's sons alleged that their father's treatment in jail amounts to a human rights violation. They cited concerns raised by UN bodies, members of the US Congress, and Britain's House of Lords.
1: What my father is going through is a violation of his human rights. And we're not alone in saying this. This week, 21 former international cricket captains, including the greatest names of Indian cricket, wrote to Pakistan's Prime Minister asking that he receive medical care. And our mother asked the British government how much longer it will remain silent. The entire world is asking Pakistan to do one thing, obey its own courts.
0: His sons also demanded that Khan be examined by independent doctors, saying this is the only way to verify the government's claims about his health and address the family's concerns.
2: I just want to say, I'm almost certain the government will come out with some statement saying he's completely fine, we've checked him in our facilities. If that is the case, I would love to challenge them to show proof of that, allow him to enter an independent hospital with independent physicians so they can just have a completely neutral check to see what his condition is, put our minds at ease, and prove that what you're saying isn't another lie.
0: The demand comes after a three-judge Supreme Court bench on August 18th ordered authorities to transfer Khan from Adiala Jail to Shifa International Hospital in Islamabad within 2 days for a medical examination. Instead, officials took Khan to the state-run PIMS hospital overnight on Friday for a brief checkup before returning him to jail. Khan was also not allowed to see his personal physician, something his party says was another breach of the court's directions. Khan's sister, Noreen Niazi, met him at Adiala Jail on Tuesday for the second consecutive week in line with the Supreme Court's directions. Khan has been in prison since August 2023, facing multiple cases he says are politically motivated. His imprisonment followed a political showdown with Pakistan's powerful military establishment and his removal from office in 2022. India-China relations appear to be witnessing a cautious diplomatic thaw, with the two countries holding the 25th round of special representative talks. National Security Advisor Ajit Doval met Chinese Foreign Minister Wang Yi and held a candid and in-depth discussion on the boundary question, bilateral ties and regional and international issues, according to the readout of both the countries. While the Indian readout said the two sides agreed to continue working towards a political settlement, China said they would advance boundary delimitation negotiations while seeking a fair and reasonable mutually acceptable package in accordance with the political parameters agreed in 2005. Though neither side repeated the early harvest formulation that featured in their previous special representatives meeting in August of 2025.

0: It is a piecemeal strategy raised by China in 2017 to settle easier parts of the border before resolving the entire dispute. It was the third round of special representative talks since India and China ended their military standoff in eastern Ladakh in October 2024, which had frozen diplomatic and political ties between the two Asian giants for 4 years. During the meeting on Tuesday, India and China acknowledged the progress made in implementing the critical consensus reached by PM Modi and President Xi Jinping during their meetings in Kazan in October 2024 and Tianjin in August 2025. Both sides expressed satisfaction regarding the steady resumption of people-to-people and cross-border exchanges, including the ongoing Kailash Mansarovar Yatra and border trade through the three designated border trading passes. In his opening remarks, Doval said the return to normalcy in bilateral ties was a direct result of both sides maintaining peace and tranquility along the border. Wang Yi, meanwhile, pressed the countries to draw upon historical experience, place the boundary. He underscored the significance of India-China ties, saying the relationship had moved beyond the bilateral sphere and acquired global significance. Developments come ahead of potential meeting between Prime Minister Narendra Modi and President Xi Jinping at the SCO summit next week in Kyrgyzstan and the BRICS summit to be hosted in New Delhi in September. There has been no announcement from either government on whether Xi Jinping will travel to India for the summit, but Doval's mention of the BRICS summit is likely a hint that he will be visiting Delhi. New York City Mayor Zohran Mamdani has said that he does not support the Rashtriya Swayamsevak Sangh or the RSS upcoming event in the city. Mamdani's comments come as RSS Chief Mohan Bhagwat landed in New York on Tuesday. Bhagwat was received with a traditional tilak on arrival. He is scheduled to address the Indian diaspora at the Universal Oneness Celebrations at Madison Square Garden on 29th August, an event tied to the RSS's centenary year and timed around Raksha Bandhan. This is the first stop of his three-nation outreach tour covering the US, Canada and the UK. Speaking at an unrelated press briefing on emergency housing court cases, Mamdani was asked directly whether the rally should be cancelled. He said he was opposed to it but did not believe the city had the authority to intervene in a private event.
1: You know, I also stand here as the first Indian American mayor in our city's history, and my mother's family is all still in India. And the vision of India that I was taught by my family and the one that I grew up being very familiar with was of a pluralistic society, of a secular republic that believed in the belonging of each and every person who was from India. And it has been incredibly troubling to see the rise of a movement that is predicated on an exclusionary vision of any country, frankly.
0: Days earlier, the U.S. Commission on International Religious Freedom, USCIRF, renewed calls for Washington to avoid high-level engagement with RSS leadership and pushed for possible sanctions, a recommendation India's Ministry of External Affairs has rejected outright. MEA spokesperson Randhir Jaiswal called USCIRF a biased body that has repeatedly made incorrect and provocative statements about India and said such assessments should be disregarded. And now let's get you the latest updates from the world of entertainment. After 17 years, screen duo Akshay Kumar and Saif Ali Khan are reuniting for director Priyadarshan's upcoming action thriller, Hai Baan. The trailer reveals a high-stakes cat-and-mouse game featuring Saif Ali Khan as visually impaired men, protecting a young girl, while Akshay Kumar takes on an uncharacteristically dark role as a ruthless, psychopathic serial killer. Adapted from Priyadarshan's 2016 Malayalam hit Oppam, the film also stars Boman Irani and Saima Kher and is set for a theatrical release on September 11th.

The makers have unveiled the trailer for the Vaan Force of the Forest, an upcoming folk action thriller directed by Deepak Kumar Mishra and Arunabh Kumar, starring Siddharth Malhotra and Tamanna Bhatia alongside Sunil Grover. The film delivers into deep forest folklore and ancient mythic themes. The Vaan is scheduled to hit theaters nationwide on September 25th. Indian director Shrijit Mukherjee's acclaimed biographical drama Padthik, chronicling the life and legacy of legendary India's parallel cinema pioneer Mrinal Sen, is set to premiere digitally on Bangla Z5 on August 28th. Acclaimed Bangladeshi actor Chanchal Chaudhary portrays the role of the titular director. The film features Monum Ghosh as Sen's wife, Geeta Sen, offering audiences an intimate look into the man behind the iconic cinematic lens. That is all that we have in this segment. I'm Ridham Sharma. Keep watching Beyond World is One for more news and updates.

0: When I got into Goa yesterday, I went on a whirlwind ride around North Goa with Bobby Singh of Old Delhi Motorcycles. You know, the whole Sholay vibe. Super fun. Bobby builds custom motorcycles and made a sidecar for the X440 in 2023. He had good things to say about that motorcycle.
1: तूने चलाई X440 की नहीं चलाई ये कल चलाऊंगा ना आई थिंक यू लाइक इट तो आई वाज सरप्राइज्ड व्हेन आई वाज बिल्डिंग हर तो पहले मेरे को वही सब प्रेजुडिस थे कि इट डजंट क्वाइट लुक और फील लाइक एन हार्ली इट्स टू 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film. But when I put the sidecar on her, Billy the Kid, when I was making, I put the rig on her, then I had to test her. Time nahi tha apne paas. So I wanted to see seedha chal rahi hai, tedha chal rahi hai kya, sidecar hai. And the minute I turned it around through the narrow gullies of Jhandewala and in Karolbagh, jaise hi road pe nikla and let her go, she goes like, and I go, wow, this is...
2: For a 440cc motorcycle.
1: No, she had some oomph, man, which I was not expecting in her. So you don't see her coming. She's cool like that. So I'll show you the bike. Uska silencer. She has quite a growl also, man. Gurati hai.

Welcome back, viewers. I'm Shivan Channa. This is South India, a daily dynamic show that captures the pulse of India's southern states by blending stories of the day, breaking alerts, and cultural events.

week after three Tamils were shot dead in firing by Forest Department officials in Karnataka's Chamarajanagar. Autopsy reports of the deceased have come out, raising more questions over what really happened. According to the findings in this

0: Autopsy report. At least two of the three victims were shot at from a close range. The report reveals a lot. It says multiple shotgun injuries to the chest were reported, abdomen and the thighs, along with multiple pellet and firearm injuries, and there were rib fractures as well. Now, following the shooting incident, the Karnataka Forest Department said that firearms and two bags containing wild animal meat were recovered from the spot. But the bereaved families have denied that the trio were poaching, saying that they were searching for missing cattle. The three deceased men were residents of Hanur in Chamarajanagar district. They have been identified as Anthony Sami, John Rose Peter and Sebastian David Kumar. The autopsy findings have intensified the political controversy over this incident. In Karnataka, state BJP president B.Y. Vijayendra has accused the D.K. Shivakumar government of hiding the truth about this shootout. In Tamil Nadu, DMK leader Udayanidhi Stalin targeted Vijay's TVK over the issue, speaking in the Tamil Nadu Assembly. Udayanidhi Stalin questioned whether Chief Minister Vijay had raised the issue with his Karnataka counterpart. Now, the incident is the latest flashpoint between the Karnataka and Tamil Nadu governments, which are already locked in disputes over the sharing of the Kaveri water and the proposed construction of the Mekedatu Dam. Just last week, Karnataka Chief Minister D.K. Shivakumar asked Tamil Nadu not to interfere in the state's administration. He had also dismissed calls for a CBI probe, saying that Tamil Nadu should manage its own law and order issues. Earlier, Chief Minister Vijay had called the incident a massacre, but the ruling TVK and the opposition in Tamil Nadu have demanded a high-level investigation and action against those found responsible. All right, there's more on this from our principal correspondent, Siddharth MP, who sends us this report from Chennai.
1: Opposition leaders in Tamil Nadu and Karnataka are citing an unreleased post-mortem report pertaining to the three Tamils that were shot dead by the Karnataka Forest Department in the early hours of August 15th. While this report has not been officially released, the political leaders from opposition parties are quoting the report to mention that these three people were killed in point-blank range. They mentioned from the post-mortem report that the three people were shot at point-blank range, and also they go on to say that there were also blunt force injuries and other injuries seen on their bodies based on the report. They go on to mention that there were injuries on the abdomen, on the thighs, and they also say that the ribs were cracked or broken. They also go on to say that there were some pellet injuries also seen. So based on this, the political leaders from both opposition parties in Karnataka and in Tamil Nadu, they go on to allege that this completely runs counter to the Karnataka government's official narrative that there was a shootout and only after that the authorities acted in self-defense and killed these three individuals after shooting them. Let's also remember the fact that now the Karnataka government has ordered that the CID probe this particular incident. In Chennai, Siddharth MP, Vyond World is One.
0: And after 37 years, student elections are all set to return to Karnataka. According to the state's medical education minister, Sharan Prakash Patil, campus elections will be allowed in all degree and pre-university colleges soon. A formal government order bringing back student elections is expected in a fortnight now. The decision assumes significance as student elections have been banned in Karnataka since 1989. Back then, the ban was imposed in response to a series of violent incidents and clashes on college campuses. However, this time around, the nature of elections would be different from the past. Firstly, for now, elections will only be held in degree and pre-university colleges. Universities in the state have been kept out in the first phase of elections. Secondly, students will be barred from identifying themselves with political parties or student organizations. The Shivakumar government will also introduce reservation for women in these elections. However, the quantum of reservation has not been specified yet. And the passage of the Karnataka Government Parks Amendment Bill has kicked off a political storm in the state. The opposition BJP has accused the D.K. Shivakumar government of using this amendment just to divert land from Bengaluru's green spaces to infrastructure projects. That's what they claim. In Bengaluru, today, BJP MP Tejasvi Surya led a delegation to meet Karnataka Governor Thavar Chand Gehlot. Addressing the press after the meeting, the BJP MP lashed out at the Karnataka Chief Minister, accusing his government of launching a war against Bengaluru's green spaces. He also called the amendment a bid to facilitate the Bengaluru Tunnel Road project.
2: Bengaluru is known as a garden city in India. Unfortunately, the

0: A state government which is constitutionally bound to protect and preserve the parks and green lands is in fact launched a war against the green spaces, lung spaces in the city. The tunnel road is not going to solve the traffic in the city. It is only going to increase the number of private vehicles in Bangalore. It is a real estate project which will only help the ruling party with kickbacks.
1: The contentious amendment allows the government to use or transfer up to 5% of land in a park of or garden for public projects. Environmentalists say that the amendment puts Bengaluru's green spaces at greater risk, as you've heard already, while the opposition has alleged that the bill is aimed at helping clear the contentious Bengaluru Tunnel Road project. Now, the contentious tunnel is planned to run directly beneath the Lal Bagh Botanical Garden. Protesters say that the tunnel project poses a grave threat to the Lal Bagh ancient rock formation. Excavation and blasting work could damage the region's biodiversity and centuries-old botanical heritage. Tunneling also poses a risk to the groundwater table. The proposed project has also received flak for prioritizing private mobility instead of focusing on improving public transportation in Bengaluru. The Karnataka government's proposed annual fee for roadside vehicle parking in Bengaluru has run into opposition from within. Minister Ramalinga Reddy has written to Chief Minister D.K. Shivakumar urging him to reconsider the proposed fee. In a letter that was dated August 24th, Reddy acknowledged the need to regulate parking in Bengaluru. However, the minister argued that the economic conditions of ordinary citizens should also be factored in, highlighting financial pressure on middle-class families due to rising prices of essential commodities. Reddy wrote that the proposed parking fee could become an additional financial burden. Bengaluru is officially ranked as the second most congested city in the world, trailing only Mexico City. And according to international mobility data, the average commuter loses 168 hours a year in rush hours, with overall speeds dropping to under 17 kilometers per hour. Under the proposed parking fee regulations, residents of the tech hub may soon have to shell out significantly more to park their vehicles, both in residential areas and on non-residential roads. The Karnataka government has notified a draft parking policy for the greater Bengaluru area. Under the proposed rules, residential parking permits could cost between 15,000 and 25,000, anywhere between those figures, depending on the type of car. Small cars would attract an annual permit fee of rupees 15,000, sedans 20,000, SUVs 25,000. Now, for non-residential on-street parking, cars could be charged anywhere between 40 to rupees 80 per hour, while two-wheelers could pay anywhere between 20 to rupees 40. That's anywhere between 20 and 40 rupees, depending on the road category, that is. The draft rules also seek to discourage long-duration parking on roads, with charges increasing for vehicles parked beyond 2 hours. While the draft has not finalized the prices for implementation, the notification invites objections and suggestions from the public within 30 days of its publication in the Gazette. But the idea is clear. The city is effectively putting a price on occupying public parking space and encouraging motorists to use organized parking facilities to improve commute time and congestion. Kerala is draped in the colours of celebration as the spirit of Onam sweeps across the state, from flower carpets and traditional feasts to cultural performances and the iconic Vallam Kali, the harvest festival that brings alive Kerala's rich traditions and its famed festive spirit. Cities and towns across Kerala are lit up. These are the visuals from Thiruvananthapuram. The city is illuminated with vibrant lights as part of Kerala Tourism's week-long Onam celebrations. Over 340 cultural programs are underway across 35 venues in the city, featuring nearly 3,000 artists. The week-long celebrations will conclude with a grand procession that's going to happen on the 30th of August, flagged off by Vice President C.P. Radhakrishnan. In Pathanamthitta, the historic sacred boat Thiruvonathoni has set sail down the Pampa River from the Kattur Mahavishnu temple to the Aranamula Sri Parthasarthi temple, carrying essential ingredients for the grand Onam Sadhya feast. The historical tradition, accompanied by traditional snake boats and hundreds of chanting devotees, and the boat carries provisions offered by local families to prepare the festive feast for the presiding deity, Thiruvonam. This is on Thiruvonam day, that is, the final and the most important day of this festival. A large number of pilgrims have also flocked to the Sri Padmanabha Swami temple in Thiruvananthapuram.

Onam is a 10-day harvest festival celebrated primarily in Kerala and marks the annual homecoming of legendary King Mahabali. Well, the festival culminates with Thiruvonam, the 10th and most auspicious day. People celebrate Onam by wearing new clothes, creating floral decorations known as Pukkalam, and preparing the traditional vegetarian feast, Onam Sadhya. Served on a banana leaf, the festival is also marked by cultural programs and celebrations that highlight the state's rich traditions and heritage.

All right, let's take a look at the other top stories from South India. The Union Home Ministry has officially notified Keralam as the new name of Kerala. Earlier this month, President Draupadi Murmu had given assent to the Kerala Alteration of Name Bill, turning it into law. The Lok Sabha had passed the bill on the 11th of August, followed by the Rajya Sabha on the 12th of August. Coming to Andhra Pradesh, the Junior Doctors Association here has temporarily called off its strike, saying it did so in the best interests of patients. The association said it expected the state government to respond to its demands and reach an amicable solution at the earliest. The Andhra Pradesh Junior Doctors Association are demanding a stipend hike, strict adherence to National Medical Commission rules for recruitment of non-medical faculties, and opposition to raising the retirement age to 65 years. A day after the Karnataka BJP staged a massive protest demanding the resignation of Minister B. Nagendra, reports say that the minister has offered to resign from the cabinet and has conveyed his decision to Chief Minister D. K. Shivakumar. The BJP has alleged that 187 crore rupees were siphoned off from the Karnataka Dalit Valmiki Corporation, and it was used by the Congress party to fund its election campaigns in Karnataka and Telangana. Nagendra was the tribal welfare minister when the scam allegedly happened back in 2024. And the makers of Daira have added to the buzz around the crime thriller with a new poster featuring Kareena Kapoor Khan and Prithvi Raj Sukumaran. The trailer will be out on the 31st of this month, and the latest glimpse gives us a closer look at the mystery around the two characters. Well, the poster shows Kareena and Prithvi Raj standing back to back, surrounded by police tape. And there is also an unclear figure in the background. The image hints at a mystery that connects their characters, but the poster reveals very little about the overall story. Instead, it raises more questions. And Kareena and Prithvi Raj seem to represent two different sides of the story. How their characters are connected is something that the trailer may finally reveal, but this is also the first time Kareena and Prithvi Raj will share the screen. The makers have kept the details of their characters under wraps, at least till now, and the trailer is expected to give us the first reel, the first glimpse. And that's the first real look at the story. The film is helmed by Meghna Gulzar. The film is inspired by true events and has been written by Yash Keshwani and Seema Agarwal. Daira is said to be a crime thriller centered on truth and justice. The latest poster suggests that an investigation could be at the heart of this story. But for now, the mystery remains intact. The film will hit cinemas on the 18th of September. Before that, the trailer will arrive on 31st August. The big day for movie fans. It's finally here. Yash's much-delayed film, Toxic, a fairy tale for grown-ups, has released in theatres. With this release, Indian cinema finds itself at an unprecedented crossroads with Hollywood heavyweights. Earlier this year, the movie shifted its release date from March 19th and then avoided clashes with Dhurandhar the Revenge. The decision to delay the project was taken due to the tensions and regional instability in the West Asian countries. They are some of the key markets for Indian films. In India, most pan-Indian films are shifting away from domestic rivalries to compete directly with the West on the global stage. Trade analysts view Toxic as a defining moment for the Indian film industry. Every decision taken by the makers of the movie represents an effort to position Indian mainstream cinema against massive Hollywood tentpoles. Namely, Christopher Nolan's Odyssey and Tom Holland's Spider-Man Brand New Day. Toxic, which released during the Onam Festival, is competing against Hollywood heavyweights by taking aim at IMAX and large format screens worldwide. This year, Tom Holland's Spider-Man Brand New Day remains one of the most commercially successful releases. The movie has earned nearly $2.2 billion worldwide. Christopher Nolan's The Odyssey, has grossed nearly $1.4 billion globally. And now with Toxic, a fairy tale for grown-ups, Yash stands at a primary representative of Indian cinema's international ambitions. Following the success of the KGF franchise, the actor's positioning signals a structural shift. Indian cinema is no longer simply aiming for overseas diaspora audiences, but seeking to capture general global theatrical audiences alongside Hollywood's biggest names. Industry observers note that the commercial outcome of
Geetu Mohandas' film will carry implications beyond its own run. The performance of Toxic will softly write the rule book for the upcoming epic Ramayan, where Yash stars as Ravan and also serves as a producer, much like Spider-Man The Odyssey. Ramayan is also aiming for a China release. And if Toxic succeeds in the global market and survives against Hollywood blockbusters, it will softly establish Indian cinema's sustainability beyond borders of Asia.

A new study by the researchers from INSERM and the National University of Singapore has linked higher screen exposure during early childhood with poorer academic performance and weaker working memory later in childhood. The study analyzed data from 502 children in the growing up stage in Singapore towards healthy outcomes, or GUSTO, and birth cohort. The researchers tracked the children's screen exposure at six different ages, that is, and then compared it with their academic performance at age 9 and working memory at around age 10 and a half. The study published in the World Journal of Pediatrics found that screen exposure during infancy was particularly associated with later outcomes. Children who spent more time looking at screens at around age 1 were more likely to have poorer academic performance and weaker working memory later on. Screen use around age 6 was also linked to poorer outcomes, suggesting that infancy and the early school years may be particularly important periods. The researchers say one possible explanation is that more screen time may reduce the time children spend on activities that support development, including playing, reading, and interacting with parents. But the findings do not mean that all screen use has the same effect. A 2020 review led by researchers at the University of Calgary analyzed 42 studies involving 18,905 children. It found that higher screen use was generally associated with weaker language skills, but educational content and watching screens with a caregiver were associated with better language outcomes. The review also found that children who started using screens at a later stage tended to have stronger language skills.

least 7 lakh in 2021 to about 1.2 crores in 2025. And that means more than 12 million Indians are now working in the gig economy. But the growth is far from gender neutral. Estimates put women's share of India's platform workforce at only around 28%. And women are not spread evenly across gig jobs. Men dominate sectors such as food delivery, driving and ride hailing, while women are more concentrated in beauty, care, cleaning and domestic services. The irony here is that gig work was supposed to help women enter the workforce because of its flexibility. But the flexibility often comes with restrictions. For example, some platforms do not allow women delivery workers to operate after 6 p.m., citing safety concerns. And that cuts women off from the evening period, when demand and therefore earning opportunities can be at their highest. Now, there are barriers even before a woman gets the job. Access to smartphones, internet, vehicles and credit can determine who gets into platform work. Social norms and household responsibilities also restrict where and when women can work. And once they enter, studies point to low wages, limited bargaining power, weak security and algorithm-driven work allocation as major challenges. There is another problem: retention. Research indicates that while more women are entering gig work each year, they also leave more quickly. So the issue is not simply getting women onto these platforms, it is making sure that they can stay, they can earn fairly and move into better paying jobs. Now this matters because India's gig economy is only getting bigger. The government projects the gig workforce could rise from around 1 crore in 2025 to 2.35 crores by 2030. The question now is whether women will share equally in that growth or whether a rapidly expanding digital workforce will simply reproduce India's old gender gaps in a new form. In an unusual move to prepare for the upcoming Women's Asia Cup, Pakistan's women's team is playing T20 matches against a men's side before travelling to Dubai for the continental tournament. Pakistan women's team has never won the Asia Cup in their history. The closest they came was back in 2012 and then in 2016 when they reached the final. However, lost to India on both the occasions, with the Asia Cup 2026 set to begin on 28th of August. Pakistan women stepped up their preparations for the Continental Cup. The Fatima Sana-led side played T20 matches against the men's team of Abdul Qadir Cricket Academy. The men's team featured both teenage and senior players during their pre-tournament camp at the National Cricket Academy in Lahore. The matches are said to have been played under full T20 rules rather than as scenario-based practice games. The aim was to expose players to greater pressure and help them improve their decision-making against tougher opponents. Captain Sana believed the matches helped the side prepare for the challenges ahead. This is what she said, I quote here, "We are well prepared for the tournament. We have played competitive matches against boys in which we were put under pressure, and these learnings will help us adapt to the challenges of the competition." Pakistan head into the tournament after a disappointing T20 World Cup campaign, winning one out of their 5 games. They begin their Asia Cup campaign on the 1st of September against Thailand, following the match against India on September 5th and the final group game against Hong Kong on the 7th of September. And in northern Japan, the historic Hirosaki Castle is being moved. Around 1,800 people have enlisted in the effort to tug the 360-ton castle, adopting the traditional IKEA building moving technique. And they aim to relocate the castle by hand through the end of August. There's more in these next visuals in this next report. Short break after that. This is Beyond. I'm Shivan. Stay with us, please.

What if air travel could use far less fuel and far less energy? This is the X1 Demonstrator, a full-size battery electric aircraft designed to test technology for future commercial flights. At more than £25,000, X1 is now the largest battery electric aircraft to have flown. And this was not a small experimental aircraft. The flight was designed to test electric propulsion at a scale closer to a real airliner. The X1 took off from Plattsburgh International Airport in New York. The piloted flight lasted 27 minutes with no passengers on board. The aircraft climbed to around 1,100 feet. And during the flight, its all-electric propulsion system delivered more than 1 megawatt of power. The test included taxiing, takeoff, climbing, maneuvering, and landing, and there was another number that stood out. The entire flight used just around $5 worth of electricity. That does not mean electric planes will be this cheap to operate overnight, but it shows why aircraft makers are looking at electric propulsion for shorter routes.

Mm-hmm.

Hello, you're watching Beyond World is One. I'm Shreya Upadhyay. Our top focus on Beyond remains the Nepal tragedy. Details coming out of Nepal detail how the entire event, the flash floods, took place. There are a number of people who are still missing, not just from Nepal, but from across the world. We'll get you more on the latest developments. First up, a quick look at the top stories. Many are feared dead and several, including 105 Indians, are missing as massive flash floods hit the Nepal-China border. Houses and roads have been swept away, while in Tibet, people are missing in the county of Gairong.

0: Schienen, die ich dann habe.
1: According to sources, India is preparing to send relief material to Nepal as soon as possible. This is 105 Indians remain missing in the devastating flash floods that have hit Nepal.

Iranian President Masoud Pezeshkian says the United States will achieve nothing with its new round of economic sanctions, just as it was unable to achieve anything in the war. Kremlin says Russian President Vladimir Putin and the Syrian President Ahmad al-Sharaa had a phone conversation. The two leaders discussed deepening political dialogue and cooperation in trade and other areas.

Oil prices fall more than $2 per barrel to a two-week low. Brent crude fell to just over $86 per barrel, while U.S. crude drops to its lowest since 10th of August. Australian pacer Mitchell Starc replaces India's Jasprit Bumrah at the top of the ICC men's test rankings for bowlers. This after his 10-wicket match haul against Bangladesh in the second test. Thousands of revelers dive into tomato pulp as La Tomatina Food Fight Festival kicks off in Spain's Bunol. During the annual event in Bunol, attendees throw tomatoes at each other for 1 hour.

All right, we are getting you live visuals from Nepal's Dharing district. Remember, these are the rescue and relief operations that are being carried out after massive flash floods hit the region, sweeping away villages, people, homes. Anything that came in its way has been swept away. And we, as far as Indians are concerned, we have reports of at least 105 people who remain missing at the moment. But these are the latest visuals, live visuals coming out of Nepal, where a massive tragedy has struck today. Flash floods, massive flash floods in the Dharing district, where this took place in the Bhotekoshi River near the China-Tibet border. In fact, there are reports that it started from the Tibetan side down to the Nepalese side. And here in India, there have been concerns, particularly in the state of Bihar, which is close to this area. There you can see a rescue and relief operation being carried out. As you can see, people are covered in sludge, in muddy waters. And right now, there is a lot of chaos that is happening there, considering the fact that this tragedy has taken place and a lot of people still remain missing. Let's also tell you how at least 8 people have died. That's the confirmation so far. But nearly 400, which includes 105 Indians, remain missing as the flash flood in Bhotekoshi River swept through Nepal's Nuwakot and Dharing districts. The flood water came from the Tibetan side of the border, causing extensive damage and washing away several villages. Images shared by the Nepalese police showed the flood water surging through the river, sweeping away houses in its path. The Nepal Army said it had deployed helicopters and disaster response personnel to the affected area. Meanwhile, the Nepal Electricity Authority has also said that about 430 megawatts of production capacity, including from hydropower and solar facilities, has been damaged. Several highways have been closed. Chinese state broadcaster CCTV has reported that a mudslide disaster on the Nepalese side resulted in major casualties and missing people at the Gerong port in Tibet. In fact, the country's state news agency has said that Chinese President Xi Jinping had urged all-out rescue operations but did not provide figures on injuries or deaths yet. She has reportedly said that the most urgent task is doing everything possible to search for and rescue the missing people, quickly treat the injured people and minimize casualties to the greatest extent possible. Now, remember, this particular region is vulnerable to such tragic incidents because of the monsoon rains between June and September that regularly trigger deadly floods and landslides across the South Asian region, particularly this hilly region. Scientists say that climate change is increasing the frequency and the intensity of such extreme weather events. We earlier spoke with Surendra Puyal. He's a

0: A journalist in Kathmandu listen in to what he had to say about this tragedy.
1: Actually, north of Kathmandu, immediate north of Kathmandu, actually Trishuli River, it's called Bodikochi in Tibet, border area, and below Rasuwa district in North Nepal, it is called Trishuli River, and below across and below further downstream in India, it's called Gandak River. It is right in the middle of Nepal. It sort of divides Nepal into two. It flows through the heart of Nepal, originates in Tibet. And that's where this disaster happened. It happened, of course, in Bagmati province, where Kathmandu is located. That region, the entire—it's—it's a most—it's really developed region as compared to other parts of the country. But now you have seen what has happened to all the development, all the riverside settlements. You know, they have suffered a lot. At least six hydroelectricity projects have been affected, badly affected, destroyed. Nearly more than a dozen bridges have been swept away, and it is absolutely unimaginable. A lot of people are saying that it is something they have never seen in their lifetime. This is the kind of flood that they have that hit Nepal today. And also, other people are saying it is the biggest natural disaster to hit Nepal after the 2015 devastating earthquake that claimed the lives of 9,000 people.
0: Meanwhile, here in India, a boat carrying 18 laborers capsized in the Ganges in Bihar's Bhagalpur district, leaving six people missing. Dramatic visuals show the moments after a boat capsized midstream. Now, this boat was carrying a large group of laborers when it overturned. Seconds later, the boat overturns, throwing people into the water. As the boat flipped, laborers can be seen struggling to stay afloat in the swiftly moving river. However, some of them managed to swim towards the bank. This incident took place in the Raghupur area of Kharik block as the laborers were crossing the river for work. Officials say that 12 laborers managed to swim to safety and reach the riverbank, but six others are still accounted for. SDRF teams, along with divers and local rescuers, are conducting a search operation in the river. The exact cause of this accident has not yet been established. The search for the missing is currently underway. Shifting focus now, Donald Trump's presidency has been defined by bluster, bravado, and big claims, but recent signals show signs of a climb down. They suggest a president still talking tough but quietly looking for off ramps. CIA Director John Ratcliffe has made a rare unannounced trip to Moscow for meetings with Russian officials. The agenda remains unclear at the moment, but the very fact that the U.S. intelligence channel with Russia is active is significant, especially as Moscow is engaged in a war with Ukraine and it remains a key player in the Iran crisis. The biggest test, though, is Iran. Washington is offering a potential trade-off. Sanctions and maritime pressure could be eased if Tehran agrees to reopen the Strait of Hormuz and halt attacks by Iran-aligned groups. The message was reportedly carried to Tehran by Pakistan's army chief, Asim Munir, during his visit to Iran. In another sign of de-escalation, the United States is starting to return diplomatic staff to West Asia missions that were evacuated or downsized during the war. The staff are being sent back to posts including Israel, Lebanon, Saudi Arabia and Baghdad, although some missions still operate below full strength. Washington says the move reflects a fresh assessment that the immediate risk of escalation has fallen, and the U.S. is also treading carefully around China. Remember, the Trump administration is targeting Iran's oil network, including entities linked to China and Hong Kong. But they have so far avoided a broader assault on major Chinese financial institutions. That caution comes as Trump prepares for a delicate relationship with Xi Jinping. Even as Trump confronts Iran, he's again praising his relationship with Kim Jong-un. Trump has called for a substantial reduction in the U.S.-South Korea military exercises, saying they send an inappropriate and hostile signal to Pyongyang. And the pattern is hard to miss on Russia. Remember, a direct intelligence channel on Iran, a nudge to Pakistan for reigniting talks on China, caution on North Korea, outreach. And at home, the political clock is ticking for Donald Trump. His approval rating has fallen to 33%, its lowest level in his presidency so far. Only 31% of Americans now support U.S. military action against Iran. And voters are increasingly worried about the economic cost of this war, particularly high energy prices. Now, with the midterms approaching, the question for Donald Trump is no longer just whether he can win the war. It is also whether he can end it without looking like he lost. Donald Trump continues to project strength, but behind the rhetoric, the diplomatic movement is clear. Trump may not be climbing down, but he does appear to be looking for a way down. We earlier spoke with Dr. Glenn Desen, professor of international relations at the University of Southeastern Norway. Take a listen.
2: The political crisis is now quite obvious, as you argued. Trump's approval ratings are now very low. It also puts a huge threat for Trump and his party at the midterms coming up, but also for the United States. They are running now into a massive economic crisis. This hasn't begun to, the economy hasn't begun to unravel just yet, but it's all the indicators are suggesting that the bond markets can't be controlled anymore. And once this goes, you're going to have problem in the tech sector and beyond. So there's a lot of domestic problems they have to deal with. So it's a good, which are good reasons for trying to pull out of this crisis.
0: Moving on, former Ukrainian Defense Minister Mykhailo Fedorov says that Kyiv is slowly losing the war against Russia. He says that Ukraine still has a chance to win, but it needs a clear strategy to end the war. According to Fedorov, Ukraine lacks an overall plan for how to win the war. He blames weak innovation, corruption and patronage networks for hampering the country's war effort. He says government institutions also lack sufficient political independence.
3: I think that there is now a turning point which will determine our future trajectory, but it looks as though we are gradually, slowly losing our task. But we have every chance of defeating Russia. To defeat means to win the war.
0: Russia, meanwhile, continues to strike Ukrainian targets with missiles and drones. Ukraine is struggling to intercept Russian ballistic missiles, and its stockpile of interceptors remains under pressure. Russian forces also continue to make slow gains in the strategic Donbas region. Ukraine has retaliated by intensified long-range drone and missile strikes against targets inside Russia. Fedorov claims he helped drive successful operations while in office. He's of the opinion that Ukraine should accelerate development of AI-guided autonomous drones. He's also proposed a frontline model that would rely heavily on electronic sensors and unmanned systems. Despite Fedorov's assessment, public opinion in Ukraine remains largely optimistic. A poll conducted at the end of July this year found 82% of Ukrainians expected their country to win. However, most respondents expected the war to continue into 2027 or even beyond. Fedorov, remember, was removed from his defense post months after his appointment. He says that reforms to military procurement and mobilization brought him into conflict with powerful interests. He's also called for wartime elections, describing Ukraine's governance as facing a systemic crisis. Ukraine's presidential office has pushed back against his latest assessment, stating his view of the war changed after his removal. A secret visit to Moscow by CIA Director John Ratcliffe is raising questions and fueling speculations. Kremlin says the visit was linked to contacts between special services. Although Ratcliffe did not meet with the Russian President Vladimir Putin, Kremlin says Putin was informed about the CIA chief's visit to Russia. John Ratcliffe traveled to Moscow on Tuesday this week aboard a military C-17 transport aircraft. The visit was not announced by Washington. The C-17 was tracked from Joint Base Andrews to Riga and then on to Moscow. A U.S. diplomatic motorcade was also spotted at a Moscow airport. Ratcliffe reportedly spent several hours before the aircraft departed.
3: All I can tell you is that there have been contacts through the security services. I can tell you that there have been no meetings with the President of Russia. And that is all I can say on this matter. Naturally, President Putin is kept informed of everything without delay.
4: всем незамедлительно.
0: The Kremlin has now acknowledged contacts between the two countries as special services, but without providing any details of the agenda. But what we do know is that the CIA

0: And Russia's Foreign Intelligence Service, the SVR, have maintained a direct channel.
1: Repeat once again, he has had no contacts with the Kremlin. At present, I cannot tell you of any further arrangements regarding such contacts.
0: The last known direct contact was in March last year when Ratcliffe and SVR chief Sergei Naryshkin spoke over phone. They discussed cooperation between their intelligence services and crisis management. But a face-to-face meeting is extremely rare. The last known visit by a CIA chief to Moscow was in November of 2021 when William Burns had met with Putin and warned him against attacking Ukraine. Russia launched its full-scale attack just months later. Now, there are several theories doing the rounds over Ratcliffe's trip. The first is Ukraine. The US-mediated peace efforts remain stalled. According to a senior Ukrainian official, Washington asked Kiev to suspend strikes while a high-level US delegation was in Moscow. The second possibility is Iran. Washington is escalating economic pressure on Tehran. Meanwhile, Russia remains a close partner of Iran. Some reporting has raised the possibility that Ratcliffe's mission could have included discussions on Iran as well. And then there is the issue of threats against Donald Trump and his family. The U.S. Secret Service has confirmed that it is aware of an Iranian state media video that appeared to threaten Trump's son, Barron. But there is no credible reporting so far linking these threats to John Ratcliffe's Moscow visit. For now, the most solid fact is this. The United States and Russian intelligence services have kept a direct line open, even as their countries remain deeply at odds. But until Washington or Moscow reveal the agenda, the real purpose of the mission remains shrouded in secrecy. Shifting our focus now to Pakistan, the sons of jailed former Pakistani Prime Minister Imran Khan are demanding an independent medical examination for their father. They are challenging the Pakistani government to provide proof of Imran's health, accusing the authorities of violating a Supreme Court order on his medical care. In an online press briefing, Khan's sons allege that their father's treatment in jail amounts to a human rights violation. They cited concerns raised by UN bodies, members of the US Congress and Britain's House of Lords.
2: There is going through is a violation of his human rights. And we're not alone in saying this. This week, 21 former international cricket captains, including the greatest names of Indian cricket, wrote to Pakistan's Prime Minister asking that he receive medical care. And our mother asked the British government how much longer it will remain silent. The entire world is asking Pakistan to do one thing, obey its own courts.
0: They've also demanded that Imran Khan be examined by an independent doctor, saying this is the only way to verify the government's claims about his health and address the family's concerns.
3: I'm almost certain the government will come out with some statement saying he's completely fine, we've checked him in our facilities. If that is the case, I would love to challenge them to show proof of that, allow him to enter an independent hospital with independent physicians so they can just have a completely neutral check to see what his condition is, put our minds at ease, and prove that what you're saying isn't another lie.
0: The demand comes after a three-judge Supreme Court bench on the 18th of August had ordered authorities to transfer Imran from the Adiyala jail to the Shifa International Hospital in Islamabad within 2 days for a medical examination. Instead, officials took him to the state-run PIMS hospital overnight on Friday for a brief checkup before returning him to jail. Imran Khan was also not allowed to see his personal physician, something his party says was another breach of the court's directions. Imran's sister, Noreen Niazi, meanwhile, met him at the Adiyala jail on Tuesday this week for a second consecutive week in line with the Supreme Court's directions. Imran has been in prison since August of 2023, facing multiple cases that he says are politically motivated. His imprisonment followed a political showdown with Pakistan's powerful military establishment and his removal from office in 2022. What? Moving on, after Indian actor Kriti Sanon's new Raksha Bandhan commercial sparked a controversy, the Indian jewellery brand has now officially withdrawn its campaign. Many netizens expressed displeasure over Kriti wearing a modern ethnic outfit for the festive occasion, as well as the campaign's depiction of tying a Rakhi to a pet dog. In response to the growing backlash and criticism, the jewellery brand Jiva issued an official statement. And I quote, "We have the highest regard and deep respect for Indian culture, traditions and festivals. As a brand, we have always believed in celebrating these joyous moments with the entire family. And this time we wanted to extend that love and celebration to our pets. If our recent advertisement has inadvertently hurt the sentiments of some sections of society, that was never our intention. Out of respect, we have withdrawn the advertisement from all media." Earlier, Kriti strongly defended the campaign. She called out trolls for telling women what to wear. She also talked about the evolution of ethnic fashion and reminded trolls that a woman's respect for her culture should not be measured by her neckline. In her post, the actor addressed the traditions of Raksha Bandhan and said that it's a bond of protection. In a separate post, her sister, Nupur Sanon, also backed the actor and slammed the trolls. The advertisement featuring Kriti Sanon didn't just restrict to faceless people on the internet. Indian members of parliament, Rahul Gandhi and Kangana Ranaut, have issued statements as well, and they shared their opinion on the ad on social media. Remember, this is not the first time when an ad campaign featuring a celebrity has come under the scanner for its content. Recently, Indian actors Shah Rukh Khan, Ajay Devgan and Tiger Shroff faced scrutiny from the Maharashtra FDA over an ad which was originally promoting cardamom, but it was also suspected of promoting a brand that sells tobacco. In 2024, Adidas faced backlash over an ad campaign featuring Bella Hadid. The ad had imagery tied to the 1972 Munich Olympics terrorist attack. It prompted the brand to pull the promotional material and issue an apology. In the same year, an advertisement featuring actor Alia Bhatt questioning traditions in Indian marriage also drew backlash online. Finally, the clothing brand was forced to take it down after calls for boycott started trending online. In 2017, Pepsi had released a commercial featuring Kendall Jenner joining a protest and handing a police officer a can to ease tension. The ad faced intense backlash for trivializing movements like Black Lives Matter, prompting the beverage brand to pull the ad and issue an apology within 24 hours. All right, with that, it's a wrap on this broadcast. News and updates will continue on Beyond. Thank you very much for joining us at the moment. Bye-bye.

0: When I got into Goa yesterday, I went on a whirlwind ride around North Goa with Bobby Singh of Old Delhi Motorcycles. You know, the whole Sholay vibe. Super fun. Bobby builds custom motorcycles and made a sidecar for the X440 in 2023. He had good things to say about that motorcycle.
1: तूने चलाई X440 की नहीं चलाई ये बता कल चलाऊंगा कल चलाएगा I think you'll like it. So I was surprised when I was building her. तो पहले मेरे को वही सब prejudice थे कि it doesn't quite look or feel like an Harley. It's too small and blah blah blah blah. And then when I put the rig on her and quickly we were building Billy the Kid and I've made a beautiful huge sidecar and with like a western wagon from straight out of a Tarantino film. But when I put the sidecar on her, Billy the Kid, when I was making, I put the rig on her, then I had to test her. Time nahi tha apne paas. So I wanted to see seedha chal rahi hai, teda chal rahi hai kya, sidecar hai. And the minute I turned it around through the narrow gullies of Jhandewala and in Karol Bagh, jaise hi road pe nikla and let her go, she goes like, and I go, wow, this is...
2: For a 440cc motorcycle?
1: No, she had some oomph, man, which I was not expecting in her. So you don't see her coming. She's cool like that. So I'll show you the bike, uska silencer, she has quite a growl also, man. Gurrati hai.

the last two ones, guys, I'm still

What if air travel could use far less fuel and far less energy? This is the X1 Demonstrator, a full-size battery electric aircraft designed to test technology for future commercial flights. At more than £25,000, X1 is now the largest battery electric aircraft to have flown. And this was not a small experimental aircraft. The flight was designed to test electric propulsion at a scale closer to a real airliner. The X1...

We're glad you're watching We On Wilders One. Welcome back. This is We On Business Insight. I'm Eric Njoka. Let's begin with the market headlines. Oil prices fall more than $2 a barrel to a two-week low. Brent crude fell to just over $86 per barrel, while U.S. crude drops to its lowest since August 10th. Gold prices are on track to snap a three-session winning streak, with focus shifting to U.S. inflation data due to later date. Spot gold falls 0.6% to over $4,630 per ounce after prices hit their highest since May 14th. Indian stock markets end lower on Wednesday, with the Sensex falling 183 points to 77,472 and Nifty declining to almost 24,200. Investors book profits ahead of key US inflation data.

British Prime Minister Andy Bannum addresses the cost of living crisis, saying it's difficult for people. This comes after energy regulator Ofgem announced a 4% hike in its domestic price cap.

Bitcoin's rally stalls near $80,000 after briefly hitting a three-month high as investors awaited U.S. inflation data for clues on Federal Reserve policy. The cryptocurrency remained supported by a weaker dollar and renewed institutional demand.

The United States has expanded its sanctions campaign against Iran, targeting four India-based companies accused of importing Iranian petroleum and petrochemical products. The firms are Port Ease Partners, Sada Shiva Overseas, PP Softtech, and Prak Rutiz Infra Impex. Washington says Sada Shiva imported around $69 million of Iranian origin petroleum products between February 2024 and June 2025. The other two firms were each accused of importing products worth about $25 million. US. The U.S. has also sanctioned three individuals associated with these firms. The action is part of a much broader U.S. sanctions package targeting nearly 60 individuals, entities, and vessels linked to Iran. Washington says the network helps Tehran generate oil revenue, procure sensitive technology, and move goods through intermediaries and shadow fleet operators. Companies and individuals across Iran, China, and Hong Kong, Singapore, Malaysia, the United Arab Emirates, the United Kingdom, France, Greece, and other jurisdictions have been targeted. The United States says the objective is to disrupt the buyers, sellers, brokers, shipping firms, and financial channels that help Iran sell petroleum and petrochemicals despite sanctions. The latest measures come under what Treasury Secretary Scott Bessent called Operation Economic Outcast, a broader campaign to cut Iran's financial links with the global economy. Washington has warned that companies and countries continuing to do business with Iran could face secondary sanctions. For the Indian entities, the immediate impact is the blocking of any property or financial interests under U.S. jurisdiction and restrictions on transactions involving U.S. persons. Iran has rejected the measures, while China has opposed unilateral U.S. sanctions and defended its economic ties with Tehran. The wider concern for global trade is whether Washington's campaign will force more companies to reduce Iran exposure or push more trade farther into alternative financial and non-dollar channels. America's most powerful economic weapon is once again in play, the U.S. dollar. But the real power of these sanctions does not simply come from blacklisting companies. It comes from something much bigger, America's ability to control access to the world's most important currency and financial system. So before understanding how U.S. sanctions work, we need to understand how the dollar became the center of global finance in the first place. The dollar was not always the world's dominant currency. For much of the 19th and early 20th centuries, the British pound was the world's leading international currency. But two world wars fundamentally changed that balance. The United States emerged as the world's largest economic and financial power and held the bulk of the world's monetary gold. That sets the stage for a new international monetary order. In 1944, 44 countries met at Bretton Woods, New Hampshire, to design the post-war financial system. The agreement effectively placed the dollar at the center of that system, and the currencies were pegged to the dollar, while the dollar itself was convertible into gold at $35 an ounce. But the dollar's journey did not end when the gold link disappeared. In 1971, President Richard Nixon suspended the dollar's convertibility into gold. The Bretton Woods system eventually collapsed, yet something unexpected happened. The dollar remained dominant. Why? Because by then, the world had built an enormous financial ecosystem around it. Global banks held dollars. Countries held dollar reserves. Commodities, particularly oil, were overwhelmingly priced in dollars. So the dollar's power increasingly came not from gold, but from the size and credibility of the entire U.S. financial system. Now let's understand how the dollar system works and why it emerged as America's most powerful weapon. Think of global trade as a massive network of banks. When a company in India pays a supplier in another country in dollars, the transaction usually involves correspondent banks, banks that hold accounts with one another and help move money across borders. SWIFT sits in the middle of much of this process. But there's an important distinction. SWIFT does not actually move the money. It is essentially a secure messaging system that tells banks who is paying whom, how much, and where the money should go. The actual settlement of dollar transactions can happen through U.S. financial infrastructure

0: such as CHIPS, the major private sector dollar clearing system, or Fedwire, the Federal Reserve's payment system. And because so much international trade and finance is conducted in dollars, access to this infrastructure becomes enormously valuable. That is also what gives Washington leverage. The United States does not necessarily have to sanction every company trading with Iran directly. It can tell a foreign bank, do business with Iran and risk losing access to the U.S. financial system. For a bank, that can be an extremely difficult choice. Iran may be an important trading partner, but access to dollar transactions, correspondent banks, and the U.S. financial system is far more valuable to many global banks. This is why the threat can have a multiplier effect. But there's another side to the story. The more the dollar system is used as a geopolitical weapon, the greater the incentive for countries to build alternatives. China has developed its cross-border interbank payment system to facilitate the yuan-denominated international payments. Russia has its own SPFS, financial messaging system, developed after supplier Western sanctions or after earlier Western sanctions. And countries such as China, Russia, and Iran have increasingly explored bilateral trade in local currencies, currency swaps, alternative payment channels, and even digital assets. But these systems are not yet a complete replacement for the dollar network. Dollar still accounts for roughly 57% of global exchange reserves, though the number has fallen considerably over the past two decades. So the bigger question is not whether the dollar can be replaced overnight. It cannot. The question is whether repeated use of financial sanctions gradually encourages countries to build a parallel system that could eventually fragment global finance into competing payment networks, one centered on the dollar and others built around the yuan, local currencies, and alternative infrastructure. Earlier, we spoke to Klizman Murati, who's an economist and founder of Pareto Economics, and this is what he told us.
1: The point is, does this move by Trump encourage different financial engineering to happen and infrastructure to be built? Yes, but very slowly. The biggest alternatives to SWIFT, as you mentioned already, have been Chinese and Russian, right? The majority of people who trade with these entities will use these systems in place. So there will not be a big incentive to create your own system because the other centers of power have already done so. This may just slow down business and frustrate business, but it's certainly nothing new to the international business and trade community because these sanctions on Iran and this sort of bullying by the Trump administration is done as a response to their lack of progress with their conflict with the Iranians.
0: The United States is once again putting its sanctions machinery to work against Iran, but sanctions are not new. America has used economic restrictions for more than a century, from trade embargoes to countrywide restrictions during the Cold War. The modern system expanded significantly after the Second World War, and particularly after the Cold War, when Washington increasingly moved from broad embargoes to targeted financial sanctions against banks, companies, individuals, and specific sectors. Today, sanctions can mean restricting trade, blocking access to U.S. financial institutions or systems, freezing assets, and threatening third country companies with penalties if they continue doing business with a sanctioned country. That last part, secondary sanctions, is what gives the United system its global reach. Iran is one of the clearest examples of how this weapon has evolved. After the 1979 hostage crisis, President Jimmy Carter froze Iranian assets under U.S. jurisdiction and imposed sweeping economic restrictions. Since then, sanctions have expanded repeatedly, targeting Iran's oil revenues, banks, shipping networks, and nuclear programs. But Iran is not alone. Cuba has faced a broad U.S. embargo since the early 1960s. North Korea has faced extensive U.S. restrictions for decades, later expanded over its nuclear and missile programs. And Venezuela has faced increasingly severe U.S. financial and oil sanctions, particularly since 2017. Russia represents the most dramatic example of that shift. After the 2022 invasion of Ukraine, the U.S. and its allies immobilized roughly $300 billion of Russian central bank reserves. This changed the scale of the sanctions weapon. The objective was no longer simply stop them from trading. It became prevent them from accessing or using their own financial reserves. And this brings us to one of the most powerful and controversial parts of the sanctions system, frozen assets. A frozen asset is not necessarily confiscated. It generally means the owner cannot transfer, sell, or otherwise use the asset without regulatory authorization. Russia is currently the biggest example. Iran has also had assets frozen under U.S. sanctions since 1979, although estimates of the total Iranian assets currently frozen around the world vary considerably. So the sanctions story has evolved from trade restrictions to financial restrictions to the ability to immobilize sovereign wealth and pressure banks far beyond the U.S. borders. And now Washington is taking that weapon back to Iran, targeting not only Tehran, but potentially the companies and countries that keep Iran connected to the global economy. Iraq could offer a preview of how the United States may use its control over the dollar-based financial system to pressure countries that continue trading with Iran. Washington has already sanctioned several Iraqi banks accused of facilitating Iran-linked transactions while stopping short of measures that could destabilize Iraq's wider economy. The U.S. has also warned that countries providing Iran with an economic lifeline could face severe consequences. That brings major Iranian trading partners, including China, the UAE, Turkey, India, Pakistan, and Oman, into focus. For Iraq, the vulnerability is particularly high because much of its oil revenue and foreign reserves remain tied to the U.S.-led financial system. Washington's leverage over Baghdad is rooted in Iraq's dependence on dollar flows. Since the 2003 U.S. invasion, Iraq's oil revenues have been closely linked to the U.S. financial system, with substantial reserves held in the United States. The U.S. has already used that leverage. In April, Washington halted a $500 million cash shipment to Iraq and suspended parts of security cooperation. U.S. sanctions on Iraqi banks have also increased the risk of dealing with Iran, but the economic relationship between Baghdad and Tehran has continued. Iraq's trade with Iran exceeded $10 billion last year, while Iraq pays Iran around $4 to $5 billion a year for natural gas used to generate electricity. That makes any attempt to sever financial ties with Tehran economically sensitive for Iraq. The Iraq example highlights both the strength and the limits of U.S. financial power. Iraq has fewer alternatives than larger economies and remains highly dependent on access to the U.S.-led financial architecture. Analysts say tighter sanctions could further expose Iraqi banks and informal financial networks used for Iran-related transactions. But applying the same pressure to large economies such as China or Turkey would be more complicated because they have greater financial resilience and more alternatives. Washington also faces the risk of wider disruption to the global financial system. That explains why the U.S. has so far combined sanctions and financial pressure with caution. The broader question is whether Washington can use dollar access to isolate Iran without creating instability across the global financial system. A decade ago, India introduced a payment system that fundamentally changed the way people transact. Today, UPI has become one of the world's largest real-time payment networks, moving billions of transactions every month. As UPI completes 10 years, we'll look at the numbers behind India's digital payments revolution and how a homegrown payment platform has become a global model.
2: UPI completes 10 years this year, marking a major transformation in how Indians transfer and spend money. Launched by NPCI in 2016 with just 21 banks, well, UPI has now expanded to 741 live banks. Annual transaction volumes have jumped from around 2 crore rupees in financial year 2017 to 24,162 crore rupees in financial year 2026, a nearly 13,000-fold increase. From person-to-person transfers to payments at neighborhood stores, e-commerce platforms and government services, UPI has become a central part of India's digital payments ecosystem. The scale of UPI is now visible in its monthly numbers. In July 2026 alone, the network processed 23 billion transactions.

Now that translates to more than 760 million transactions on the busiest days. QR codes have been a major driver of this expansion, allowing even small merchants and street vendors to accept digital payments without expensive point-of-sale infrastructure. UPI has also expanded beyond basic bank transfers with features such as UPI Lite, RuPay credit card payments, AutoPay and delegated payments. On-device authentication and Aadhaar-based face authentication are among the newer features aimed at making payments simpler and more accessible. UPI's growth have also been given India a significant presence in the global real-time payments landscape. According to the IMF, UPI accounted for nearly 49% of global real-time payment transaction volume in 2024. The network has also expanded internationally and is currently accepted in 11 countries. Well, this includes Singapore, the UAE, France, Mauritius, Sri Lanka, Nepal, Bhutan, Qatar, Greece and the Maldives. Beyond payments, UPI has helped build a wider fintech ecosystem around an open and interoperable digital infrastructure. 10 years after its launch, the platform has evolved from a simple payment mechanism into one of the key pillars of India's digital public infrastructure. Business Bureau, WeOn, World is One.

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Increasingly, that relationship is changing. 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Apple is offering monthly payment options for devices such as MacBooks and iPhones. 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Restaurants are even experimenting with monthly drink clubs and meal passes. For consumers, each individual payment can look small, but the economics change when several subscriptions accumulate. A streaming service here, cloud storage there, a fitness membership, software, a car feature, and now even household maintenance. The question is no longer simply, can I afford this product? It becomes, how many monthly commitments can my budget carry? The subscription economy is not really about the word subscription. It is about changing the economics of a business. A one-time sale gives a company revenue today. A subscription can potentially give it revenue tomorrow, next month, and next year. As long as the customer stays, that makes cash flows more predictable and can make a business more attractive to investors. And once the infrastructure is already in place, serving another subscriber can sometimes cost relatively little. The model was pioneered and normalized by the software industry. It became controversial when customers started realizing they are essentially paying repeatedly for something they have already bought and brought. That highlights the central rule of the subscription economy. Consumers are more willing to pay repeatedly, and the value is also recurring. Maintenance, updates, fresh content, or a service they use regularly. They are far less comfortable when a recurring fee feels like a toll on something they already own. And now there's an interesting twist. The software industry that taught the rest of the economy how to sell subscriptions is itself being forced to rethink the model. Traditional software often charges businesses by user or per seat, but artificial intelligence is changing how software is used. If an AI agent can complete a task on its own, companies may not need as many employees sitting behind keyboards and using individual software accounts. That could push the industry towards a different model, paying for usage, AI credits, completed tasks, or outcomes, rather than simply paying for access every month. The lesson extends well beyond software. A predictable monthly payment is valuable to a business only if the customer continues to see predictable value in return.

0: get recurring revenue and customers get lower upfront costs, convenience, and flexibility. But the price of that convenience can be permanent spending, and that could fundamentally change how consumers think about their budgets. India's gig economy is booming, but a latest study suggests women are still being left behind. From food delivery and ride hailing to beauty, cleaning and other app-based services, platform work is being sold as a flexible way to earn. But for women, that flexibility comes with a very different reality: limited access, safety concerns, lower paying work and a higher risk of dropping out. India's gig workforce has grown sharply. According to the Economic Survey 2025-2026, the number of gig workers rose 55% from 77 lakh in 2021 to about 1.2 crore in 2025. That means more than 12 million Indians are now working in the gig economy. But the growth is far from gender neutral. Estimates put women's share of India's platform workforce at only around 28%, and women are not spread evenly across gig jobs. Men dominate sectors such as food delivery, driving, and ride hailing, while women are more concentrated in beauty, care, cleaning, and domestic services. The irony is that gig work was supposed to help women enter the workforce because of its flexibility, but that flexibility often comes with restrictions. For example, some platforms do not allow women delivery workers to operate after 6 p.m., citing safety concerns. That cuts women off from the evening period when demand and therefore earning opportunities can be at their highest. There are barriers even before a woman gets a job. Access to smartphones, internet vehicles, and credit can determine who gets into platform work. Social norms and household responsibilities also restrict where and when women can work. And once they enter, studies point to low wages, limited bargaining power, weak security, and algorithm-driven work allocation as major challenges. There's another problem: retention. Research indicates that while more women are entering gig work each year, they also leave more quickly. So the issue is not simply getting women onto these platforms, it is making sure they can stay, earn fairly, and move into better paying work. And this matters because India's gig economy is only getting bigger. The government projects the gig workforce could rise from around 1 crore in 2025 to 2.35 crore by the year 2030. The question now is whether women will share equally in that growth, or whether a rapidly expanding digital workforce will simply reproduce India's old gender gaps in a new form. Thank you for watching We On Business Insights. I'm Eric Nzoka. Stay with us.
1: Israel.

What if air travel could use far less fuel and far less energy? This is the X-1 Demonstrator, a full-size battery electric aircraft designed to test technology for future commercial flights. At more than £25,000, X-1 is now the largest battery electric aircraft to have flown. And this was not a small experimental aircraft. The flight was designed to test electric propulsion at a scale closer to a real airliner.

0: the X-1 took off from Plattsburgh International Airport in New York. The piloted flight lasted 27 minutes with no passengers on board. The aircraft climbed to around 1,100 feet. And during the flight, its all-electric propulsion system delivered more than 1 megawatt of power. The test included taxiing, takeoff, climbing, maneuvering, and landing, and there was another number that stood out. The entire flight used just around $5 worth of electricity. That does not mean electric planes will be this cheap to operate overnight, but it shows why aircraft makers are looking at electric propulsion for shorter routes.
1: When I got into Goa yesterday, I went on a whirlwind ride around North Goa with Bobby Singh of Old Delhi Motorcycles. You know, the whole Sholay vibe. Super fun. Bobby builds custom motorcycles and made a sidecar for the X440 in 2023. He had good things to say about that motorcycle.
2: Tune chalai X440 ke nahi chalai. Kal chalaunga. I think you'll like it. So I was surprised. When I was building her, to pehle mere ko wohi sab prejudice the ki it doesn't quite look or feel like an Harley, it's too small and blah blah blah blah. And then when I put the rig on her, and quickly we were building Billy the Kid, and I've made a beautiful huge sidecar and with like a Western wagon from straight out of a Tarantino film. But when I put the sidecar on her, Billy the Kid, when I was making up,

Hello and welcome. You're watching Beyond World is One. I'm Ridhim Sharma. Let's get started. At least 19 dead and hundreds, including 105 Indians, are missing as massive flash floods hit Nepal-China border. Houses and roads were swept away in Nepal, while in Tibet, people are missing in the county of Gerong. Prime Minister Narendra Modi speaks to Nepal Prime Minister Balendra Shah, conveys condolences over loss of lives in the devastating flash floods, says India is ready to provide all humanitarian assistance to Nepal. Iranian President Masoud Pezeshkian says the United States will achieve nothing with its new round of economic sanctions, just as it was unable to achieve anything in the war.

Kremlin says Russian President Vladimir Putin and Syrian President Ahmed al-Sharaa had a phone conversation. The two leaders discussed deepening political dialogue and cooperation in trade and other areas.

Israeli Prime Minister Benjamin Netanyahu vows to keep establishing settlements in the West Bank despite mounting international pressure, claims he is fulfilling the dream of several generations.

Sri Lanka fight to take the second test to the final day after being asked to follow on by India. The hosts end day four on 229/6 with a second innings lead of 16 runs.

0: And now, to give us a better insight into the Nepal flash floods, my colleague Shreya is joining us. Over to you, Shreya.
1: Well, let's tell you about this extremely tragic incident that has taken place in Nepal. At least 8 people have been confirmed dead at the moment, but nearly 400 still remain missing. And that includes 105 Indian tourists who are untraceable. These flash floods tore through Nepal earlier today, and they've left a trail of devastation that has not been seen in years. Let's quickly take you through what exactly happened in this particular area, the Dhading district near the Nepal China and Nepal-Tibet border. This is the local time, 9 a.m. when tragedy struck. As you can see, the locals are running here because this is the side where the water was coming from. There you can see this extreme tragedy, and the massive moment has been captured on CCTV camera. And look at this. Look at the intensity and the speed of the water, because anything that is coming in its way has been swept away with this water. This is, you know, about a 1-minute video, and about 34 seconds into this video, you see locals running away because they can see the water coming from that side here. You can see this large and intense water coming. They've been washed away. Homes, buildings, vehicles, everything has been washed away from the Bhote Koshi River in the Dhading district, where this entire flash flood started. Extremely unfortunate. Bridges have been washed away in this area, in the Dhading and Nuwakot districts. And the raging current, remember, swept through the districts of Rasua, Dhading and Nuwakot. These two particular regions have been the most affected. The human toll of the tragedy is far from being ascertained at the moment as we speak. Nearly 400 tourists are missing after these flash floods. So this particular region is where this extremely unfortunate incident has taken place. And as we speak, relief and rescue operations are being carried out, but several hundreds still remain missing due to these flash floods. Let's also tell you how nearly the Nepal Tourism Board has confirmed that about 400 tourists are missing after these flash floods, including 105 Indians. And why is this? A large number of Indians who are missing, because many of the Indian tourists who went missing were reportedly part of the Kailash Mansarovar Yatra that is underway, and they were scheduled to cross over to Tibet today itself. And that is why you see a large number of Indians being missing. Look at these visuals. This is the entire area that has been impacted due to these flash floods today. Extremely unfortunate. This entire region has been swept away in the Dhading district. Now, let's also tell you how the flooding in Nepal has been so severe that the border Indian state of Bihar has now raised an alert as well. Look at this here. This is where, this tragedy has taken place. And Bihar right now is on an alert. The Union Home Minister has spoken with the Bihar Chief Minister. The Bhote Koshi River, remember, is one of the main tributaries of the Kosi River. And the flash floods have triggered alarm over possible floods in the Kosi as well. Amit Shah, India's Home Minister, has spoken with the Bihar Chief Minister, and he's assured all possible support. The center, in fact, has also mobilized the NDRF in anticipation of an emergency situation in northern Bihar. So that's the latest as far as, you know, the Nepal flash floods are concerned. The situation still remains vulnerable. This started from the Tibetan side, went on to Nepal, and now there are expectations that it might flow into the Indian state of Bihar as well. When that would happen, how much of intensity would it take place with, all of those questions right now remain unanswered, but this entire region remains on a high alert at the moment, even as this tragedy has now claimed a lot of lives and there are still people who remain missing. It's back to you, Rhythm.
0: Thank you for all those developments, Shreya. Now, moving on, a week after 3 Tamils were shot dead in a firing by Forest Department officials in Karnataka's Chamarajanagar, autopsy reports of the deceased have now come out, raising more questions over the incident. According to findings in the autopsy report, at least 2 of the 3 victims were shot at from a close range. The report revealed multiple shotgun injuries to the chest, abdomen and thighs, along with multiple pallet and firearm injuries and rib fractures. Following the shooting incident, the Karnataka Forest Department said firearms and 2 bags containing wild animal meat were recovered from the spot. But the bereaved families have denied that the trio were poaching, saying they were searching for missing cattle. The three deceased men were residents of Hanur in Chamarajnagar. They have been identified as Anthony Sami, John Rose Peter and Sebastian David Kumar. The autopsy findings have intensified the political controversy over the incident. In Karnataka, state BJP President B.Y. Vijayendra has accused the D.K. Shivkumar government of hiding the truth about the shootout. In Tamil Nadu, DMK leader Udayanidhi Stalin targeted Vijay's TVK over the issue. Speaking in the Tamil Nadu Assembly, Udayanidhi questioned whether Chief Minister Vijay had raised the issue with his Karnataka counterpart at the recent Southern Zonal Council meeting. The incident is the latest flashpoint between the Karnataka and Tamil Nadu governments, which are already locked in disputes over the sharing of the Kaveri water and the proposed construction of the Mekedatu Dam. Last week, Karnataka Chief Minister D.K. Shivkumar asked Tamil Nadu not to interfere in the state's administration. He had also dismissed calls for a CBI probe, saying that Tamil Nadu should manage its own law and order issues. Earlier, Chief Minister Vijay had called the incident a massacre. Both the ruling TVK and the opposition in Tamil Nadu have demanded a high-level investigation and action against those found responsible.

0: Now, for more on this, our principal correspondent Siddharth MP has sent us this report from Chennai. Listen in.
1: It's been more than 10 days since the Karnataka Forest Department shot dead three Tamils in the Kaveri Wildlife Sanctuary on alleged charges of poaching. This issue has now snowballed into a major controversy in both Karnataka and in Tamil Nadu. In Karnataka, the opposition BJP has been demanding the resignation of the forest minister. They've asked for a probe, a high-level probe, and further, they've also said that compensation, a huge deal of compensation, must be paid to the bereaved families. They've also called it a murder and a massacre committed by the authorities. In neighbouring Tamil Nadu, the Chief Minister Vijay's TVK party has condemned the incident and they were unwilling to accept the reasons offered by the Karnataka Forest Department. Several opposition parties in Tamil Nadu as well have demanded that there should be a CBI probe into the incident, and they also demanded that strict action should be taken against erring officials. Let's also remember the fact that Tamil Nadu's principal opposition party DMK has raked up the issue afresh. They have taken up this issue and pointed out that the post-mortem reports indicate that the three individuals were tortured and they were shot at very close range. So this now goes on to, you know, oppose some of the versions that the Karnataka Forest Department had put out initially. So now this controversy is getting bigger and the Karnataka CID now has to probe this. From Chennai, Siddharth MP, Beyond World is One.
0: Maharashtra's food safety crackdown is intensifying, with some of Mumbai's most recognizable establishments now facing action. From iconic eateries to major food chains, the FDA has stepped up inspections across the state. But the aggressive campaign led by Food Safety Commissioner Tukaram Munde is also facing questions from the courts and the state government. Mumbai's iconic Ayub's Inn Fort is the latest big name to face FDA action. Following an inspection on August 22nd, the regulator suspended its food license after flagging several violations, including

proper egg storage, inadequate separation of raw and cooked food, flies in food handling areas, open drains, stagnant water, and inadequate pest control. The suspension came into the effect the following day. The action was part of the FDA Safe Food, Safe Maharashtra campaign. The crackdown has also reached the Mumbai Cricket Association's BKC facility, where licenses of 5 food outlets were suspended over alleged hygiene, storage and food handling violations. But the MCA challenged the action before the Bombay High Court. The court has now ordered a fresh inspection with proper scoring and documentation and indicated that the suspensions could be lifted if the outlets are found compliant. The court has also temporarily allowed tea and coffee to be served through vending machines. The MCA and Ayub's are only the latest names on a rapidly expanding list. The FDA has also acted against establishments including the Bombay Presidency Radio Club, Khar Gymkhana and a McDonald's outlet in Colaba. At the radio club, inspectors reportedly found flies and cockroaches, while other inspections have flagged unsafe food storage, pest infestation and hygiene violations. In one recent enforcement drive, the FDA inspected 37 establishments, issued 31 improvement notices and suspended 4 food licenses. It also seized more than 60,700 kilograms of food products worth 2.24 crore rupees. The numbers show just how sweeping this campaign has become. Over a 2-month period, the FDA reportedly conducted more than 3,000 inspections, suspended around 165 licenses and seized unsafe food worth nearly 55.72 crore rupees. Another major flashpoint is the FDA's attempt to crack down on loose edible oil, citing concerns over adulteration. The regulator ordered edible oil and fats to be sold only in sealed, tamper-proof packaging. Chief Minister Devendra Fadnavis subsequently intervened, asking the FDA to first frame a standard operating procedure, effectively softening the immediate implementation of the order.

0: For more on this, our principal correspondent Disha Yadav has sent us this report from Mumbai.
1: From famous restaurants to elite clubs to sporting establishments and even roadside eatery stalls or dhabas, Maharashtra FTA is sending out a clear message that food safety rules will be enforced. But with the Bombay High Court now seeking fresh inspection in the MCA case, the entire crackdown is also turning into a different direction. Strict enforcement will also have to stand up to the questions of procedure, consistency and due process. This is Nisha reporting from Mumbai for Beyond Worldis One.
0: South African President Cyril Ramaphosa has said those behind violence against foreign nationals will be brought to justice. However, he said he could not commit to a timeline for the prosecutions. The country has recently seen protests targeting undocumented foreign nationals. Ramaphosa was responding to questions from lawmakers during an oral question and answer session amid concerns over South Africa's relations with other African countries. He added that police were investigating threats and incidents of violence and that further arrests and prosecutions would follow once sufficient evidence has been gathered. He said those responsible for causing injury or death would face the law.
2: Violent actions that have been taken against people from other countries is a matter that is being processed. The police have informed us and all security apparatus have informed us that they are following all that up. They are getting all the reports and evidence. A number of other people have been arrested.
0: Stressing the need for an investigation, Ramaphosa said authorities are not ruling out the possibility that outside forces may have played a role in fueling the anti-immigrant uprising. However,

0: He did not give a timeline for the arrests.
1: A number of forces outside our country that have been bringing to bear their influence in this whole process. Those foreign or sister countries on the continent have realized that, and they have said, we know and we can see that quite a bit of this, certainly not all of it, but quite a bit of this is being propelled and instigated from outside of South Africa.
0: On Tuesday, Economic Freedom Fighters leader Julius Malema told Ramaphosa that the failure to bring those responsible to justice creates the impression that the violence was state-sanctioned. He expressed dissatisfaction with the pace of the crackdown on those fueling Afrophobic sentiment and demanded arrests and prosecutions. Ramaphosa said it is important for South Africa to take action as its neighbors are watching how the government handles the complex and sensitive matter. However, he insisted that South Africa has not been isolated or snubbed by other African leaders. He said South Africa had briefed regional leaders on the migration issue during last week's SADC summit in Durban. Now for more on this, our correspondent Calden Ongmu has sent us this report from Johannesburg. Listen in.
2: South Africa is being closely watched by other African countries over its handling of the migration crisis, with tens and thousands of undocumented migrants leaving the country in recent months amid increased enforcement and anti-migrant pressure. And Ramaphosa has finally spoken the words that the leaders of the continent want to hear. The government of South Africa is looking to take action against those perpetrators. The president, however, maintained that the governance of neighboring countries remained the responsibility of their own citizens, while regional organizations such as SADC should respond collectively to political and security challenges. This is Calden Ongmu from Johannesburg, South Africa, for We On World is One.
0: Nigerian President Bola Tinubu ordered the military and other security agencies on Tuesday to launch an immediate rescue operation after scores of people were kidnapped by gunmen in north-central Niger state last week. An armed group posted a video on Facebook and WhatsApp showing what residents estimated to be nearly 600 women, children and elderly people abducted during an attack on a local mosque. The raid marks one of Nigeria's largest and most audacious mass kidnappings in recent years. The incident underscores the government's struggle to secure regions where armed groups operate with impunity. Any rescue effort will be severely complicated by the gunmen's intimate knowledge of the remote border, terrain and dense bush cover. An official from Borgu district, where the assault occurred, confirmed that 30 people were killed in the attack and buried on Sunday. Another official, speaking on the condition of anonymity, said that villagers from three villages were affected. In its first public statement on the incident, the presidency condemned the raid as cowardly and vowed to bring those responsible to justice. Tinubu declared, "Terror will not cow Nigeria. We will defend our people, protect our communities, and uphold the sanctity of human life." He directed security chiefs to provide regular updates on rescue operations and account for every victim taken. Mass abductions for ransom have escalated across the area, with heavily armed criminal gangs targeting villages, schools and highways. These groups frequently hold hostages for weeks, for months to extort massive ransoms, steadily expanding their operations far beyond their traditional northern strongholds. For more on this, our correspondent Louisa Olani has sent us this report from Lagos in Nigeria.
3: President Tinubu has ordered an immediate multi-agency rescue after gunmen killed around 30 people and abducted scores of worshippers in Niger State last Friday. The aftermath of the incident saw videos of hundreds of kidnapped victims circulating online, with some identified as victims of the weekend's attack. Analysts say The raid, just weeks after a major rescue of over 300 in the forest, shows armed groups still hold ground and that kinetic successes alone haven't closed the security gaps. From Lagos, Nigeria, Louisa Olaniyi, we on World is One.
0: Meta and U.S. State Attorneys General are discussing a possible settlement in a major case accusing Facebook and Instagram of being designed to keep teenagers hooked, according to a report by Bloomberg. The talks come as the trial enters its second week in California, with 29 states seeking financial penalties and changes to how Meta's platforms operate. The case brings together two sets of allegations. Colorado, California, Kentucky, and New Jersey say Meta violated state consumer protection laws, while the broader group of 29 U.S. states accused the company of breaching federal child privacy rules. As per the lawsuit, Meta collected data from children without proper parental notification or consent. The states also allege the data was used to train machine learning and generative AI models. Meta denies these allegations and says it has worked to protect children on its platforms. The company has also argued that it could not have misled users about social media being addictive because social media addiction is not a recognized psychiatric condition. Meta says a loss could result in penalties of up to $1.4 trillion, an amount close to the company's market value. A settlement would likely involve a much smaller sum. The trial has already heard from Instagram head Adam Mosseri, who has led the platform since 2018. Mosseri was questioned over Instagram's Take a Break feature, which encourages teenagers to limit their time on the platform. He denied that Instagram delayed making the feature a default setting for teenagers. But he acknowledged that only a low single-digit percentage of teenage used it before it was switched on by default in September 2024. The case is being watched closely as one of the biggest legal tests yet.

Imagine an entire town turning into a sea of red with tomatoes flying in every direction. This is La Tomatina, Spain's famous tomato-throwing festival where thousands gather for 1 hour of deliciously messy chaos. Take a look and keep watching me on World is One for more news and updates.

0: electric aircraft designed to test technology for future commercial flights. At more than £25,000, X1 is now the largest battery electric aircraft to have flown. And this was not a small experimental aircraft. The flight was designed to test electric propulsion at a scale closer to a real airliner. The X1 took off from Plattsburgh International Airport in New York. The piloted flight lasted 27 minutes with no passengers on board. The aircraft climbed to around 1,100 feet. And during the flight, its all-electric propulsion system delivered more than 1 megawatt of power. The test included taxiing, takeoff, climbing, maneuvering, and landing, and there was another number that stood out. The entire flight used just around $5 worth of electricity. That does not mean electric planes will be this cheap to operate overnight, but it shows why aircraft makers are looking at electric propulsion for shorter routes.
1: When I got into Goa yesterday, I went on a whirlwind ride around North Goa with Bobby Singh of Old Delhi Motorcycles. You know, the whole Sholay vibe. Super fun. Bobby builds custom motorcycles and made a sidecar for the X440 in 2023. He had good things to say about that motorcycle.
2: तूने चलाई X440 की नहीं चलाई कल चलाऊंगा I think you'll like it. So I was surprised when I was building her. तो पहले मेरे को वही सब prejudice थे कि it doesn't quite look or feel like an Harley. It's too small and blah blah blah blah. And then when I put the rig on her, and quickly we were building Billy the Kid, and I made a beautiful huge sidecar, and with like a western wagon from straight out of a...

This Wednesday edition of Beyond World of Sport with me, Vijay Kathuria. Plenty of action to get you over the course of the show today. First up, it's the headlines. Sri Lanka fight to take the second test to the final day after being asked to follow on in the Colombo test by India. Both end day 4 on 229-6 with a second innings lead of 16 runs. Australian pacer Mitchell Starc replaces India's Jasprit Bumrah at the top of the ICC men's test rankings for bowlers. This after his 10-wicket match haul against Bangladesh in the second test. Cristiano Ronaldo is taken off at halftime by Ange Postecoglou with his Saad Al-Nassr 2-0 down, but the defending Saudi Pro League champions fight back to seal a dramatic win over Al-Ittifaq. Serena Williams and Carlos Alcaraz thrill the US Open crowd as they team up to compete in the mixed doubles event. Their campaign ends in the quarterfinals.

0: Rain brought an early end to day four of the second India-Sri Lanka test in Colombo. Sri Lanka finished the day on 229 for 6 in their second innings after India enforced the follow-on. Now, Sri Lanka began day four on 265 for 8. Indian off-spinner Saransh Jain claimed the final two wickets as Sri Lanka trailed India by 213 runs. All-rounder Sonal Dhanusha fought bravely with a century, scoring 103 runs off 162 balls before becoming the last batter dismissed for the host in the first innings. Now, with a commanding 213-run first innings lead, Captain Shubman Gill wasted no time in enforcing the follow-on. Sri Lanka's top order immediately came under pressure, with opener Lahiru Udara falling for just 5, giving Mohammad Siraj an early breakthrough. Ravindra Jadeja then dismissed Kamil Mishara for 32, trapping him LBW. Sri Lanka went into lunch at 83 for 2. But Pasindu Suryabandara anchored Sri Lanka's innings with a brilliant 92, along with Kamindu Mendis. The pair put together a resilient 115-run partnership for the third wicket, frustrating India's bowlers and guiding Sri Lanka to 199 for 3 at tea. The final session saw momentum swing back in India's favour with the dismissals of Mendis and Suryabandara. After an early end to day 4, Sri Lanka will start day 5, that is the final day, with a 16-run lead over India. England captain Joe Root says he's disappointed after yet another off-field controversy gripped the English cricket team. Here's what he had to say about the Brydon Cass nightclub incident. Listen in.
1: Yeah, I mean, if I'm being brutally honest, I'm really hacked up. I'm really disappointed that after last week's performance, we're sat here and we're talking about something nothing related to it at all. And in terms of the incident itself, it's on, obviously, with the regulator. There's not a lot I can say on it. It's in their hands now. Yeah, I don't think it's not the isolated incident itself. I think it's the fact that we continually keep making stupid mistakes away from the game, and it's detracting from what we're doing on the field.
0: Fast bowler Brydon Cass was involved in an incident at a nightclub in Derby on Saturday. The 31-year-old was seen in handcuffs in the videos circulating on social media. He was arrested by the police and was released soon after. Cass has since been dropped from the squad set to face Pakistan in the second test, which begins on Thursday at Lord's. Cass is a centrally contracted player and was allowed to play for his county Durham against Derbyshire. It was after Derby's victory that the nightclub incident took place. Now, alcohol and nightclub controversies have piled up in recent months for English cricket. In June, during the series against New Zealand, Ben Stokes and fast bowler Gus Atkinson were involved in a nightclub brawl. Stokes subsequently announced his retirement soon after the episode. Joe Root was then appointed captain of the test team again, and he then scraped off the midnight curfew, saying at the time he trusted the players will behave like adults. The English Cricket Board has confirmed it has opened an investigation into the latest incident. While the off-field controversies continue for English cricket, there is a different sort of pressure on the Pakistan cricket team, who have been described as the worst team from the country in over 50 years. Now, Pakistan fell to an innings and 103-run defeat in the first test match in Leeds without their captain Babar Azam, who was out with a finger injury. Pakistan's largely unthreatening pace attack and disappointing fielding display compounded their troubles in England. The lifeless display by the team means Pakistan cricket has slumped to another low. Former player and ex-PCB chief Ramiz Raja says the team is now losing fans. Bowling coach Umar Gul cited slow adjustments to the weather conditions in the UK as one of the reasons for their display. But Umar Gul and Pakistan remain hopeful that their side and captain Babar Azam will be physically fit ahead of the second test against England, which begins at Lord's on Thursday.
2: I think he looks good. He batted in all three nets with the throwdowns, with the fast balls and spin, and so we are hopeful that he will be available for the game, and today he was looking good. Yeah, he batted well today in the nets.
0: England and Joe Root, meanwhile, will be eager to shift the focus back to their on-field displays as they seem to be virtually already out of contention for the 2027 World Test Championship final at the Oval. Australian pacer Mitchell Starc has dethroned India's Jasprit Bumrah at the top of the ICC Test bowling rankings. Starc has topped the charts for the first time in his

career. Now, Stark's rise was powered by a match-winning 10-wicket haul against Bangladesh in the second test. He finished with incredible figures of 6 for 12 in the first innings and 4 for 39 in the second, handing Australia an innings victory. It helped Australia level the series after their shock loss in Darwin. The performance earned him the Player of the Match award as well as the Player of the Series. Stark leapfrogs New Zealand's Matt Hendry and India's Jasprit Bumrah for the top. At 36, Stark becomes the oldest bowler in the current top five. His previous best ranking was second, first achieved after last year's Boxing Day test. Now, Bumrah slips to second, ending a reign at number one that began in February 2024 and spanned a combined 697 days at the summit, the most by any Indian bowler. Bumrah's absence from India's ongoing test series against Sri Lanka also played a big part in the shift.

Anaya Bangar, the daughter of former India cricketer Sanjay Bangar, has received clearance from Cricket Australia to play women's cricket after undergoing a gender-affirming surgery. Now, Anaya can begin playing community cricket in Australia immediately. However, to compete in elite tournaments such as the Women's Big Bash, she must adhere to Cricket Australia's strict rules on testosterone levels. Cricket Australia's transgender policy sets out the testosterone requirements for elite competition. A player's testosterone level must remain below 10 nanomoles per litre for at least 12 months to be eligible to play women's cricket. Anaya says she has fulfilled the eligibility criteria and can play elite women's cricket from March 2027. Now, born in Mumbai, Anaya played youth cricket for the Mumbai side, sharing the dressing room with India cricketer Sarfaraz Khan. She later underwent gender-affirming surgery as part of her transition in March 2026. The Indian Cricket Board, BCCI, is yet to formulate a transgender policy. Like several other major sports, the ICC bars players who have undergone male puberty from competing in elite women's international cricket.

0: Shifting tracks to football now, Manchester United captain and the linchpin of their attack last season, Bruno Fernandes, has been named the Professional Footballers Association, or PFA, Player of the Year. Now, Bruno recorded a Premier League record of 21 assists during the 25-26 season. The Portuguese international also scored 9 goals as United finished third behind winners Arsenal and rivals Manchester City. The men's annual award, voted for by members of the Players' Union, has now been won by United players 12 times, more than any other club in history. Fernandes is the second Portuguese player to win the award after Cristiano Ronaldo.
1: No, it's a very proud moment. Obviously, I'm very thankful for all of those that voted for me. It was a special season individual for me. Obviously, I'm very proud that all the ones that have decided to vote for me was something very that I'm very, very grateful.
0: Meanwhile, Manchester City's sharpshooter Khadija Shaw scooped up the PFA Women's Player of the Year award for the second time. The 29-year-old claimed the trophy in 23-24 as well and won it again this time around after scoring 21 goals on her way to a third straight Golden Boot and her maiden Women's Super League title. Now, Manchester City men's team defender Nico O'Reilly was named the PFA Premier League Young Player of the Year, while Arsenal's 22-year-old striker Olivia Smith was named the Women's Young Player of the Year for the second time in a row. The special one wants no special welcome. Real Madrid's new head coach, Jose Mourinho, has called for fans to focus on the team ahead of their home match against Real Sociedad. Mourinho is set to return to the Santiago Bernabeu for the first home game since rejoining the club. However, ahead of the game, the special one has urged supporters to back the players and begin a new chapter after a difficult end to last season. Mourinho led Real Madrid to victory in their first game of the season, that too a dramatic away win against Espanyol after a new signing. Carlos Espi scored a stoppage time winner on his La Liga debut.
2: I don't want the Bernabeu to welcome me in any particular way. I want the Bernabeu to welcome the team, as their passion. If last season did not end well, and at some point it may have seemed that this love was going through a difficult phase, what I want is for us to start from zero.
3: In algum momento, pues...
0: Mourinho also quashed any concerns around using Kylian Mbappe, Vinicius Jr. and Jude Bellingham together. Portuguese believes that the positives the trio bring outweigh any tactical incompatibilities. He also believes the squad is complete and has no further signing requests, despite concerns over lack of transition in their team. Meanwhile, Real Madrid will also honour two members of the Spain's World Cup winning squad, Mikel Oyarzabal and Marc Cucurella, will both be honoured ahead of their team's clash. Oyarzabal and Cucurella were crucial members of the team that beat Argentina in the final in New York.

0: Former Manchester City and England forward Raheem Sterling could be jailed after being formally charged with dangerous driving and drug offences following a motorway crash that took place in May. Now, Sterling could face up to 2 years in prison if convicted. The 31-year-old winger was arrested in May after crashing his $370,000 Lamborghini at a motorway in Hampshire in the UK. However, he was released on bail. Sterling also faces charges for possession of nitrous oxide for wrongful inhalation, as well as failing to provide a specimen. Nitrous oxide, commonly known as laughing gas, is classified as a Class C drug in the UK, which makes its possession illegal. A Hampshire and Isle of Wight constabulary spokesperson has confirmed that legal proceedings are underway against Sterling. He is due to appear in court on September 15th. Now, Sterling's professional career has spanned more than a decade at some of Europe's top clubs. He rose to prominence as a teenage prodigy at Liverpool before becoming a domestic champion with Manchester City. However, his career later took a sharp downturn with spells at Chelsea, Arsenal and Feyenoord. Sterling is currently a free agent and remains without a club after failing to get a contract extension with the Dutch side. New Netherlands head coach Xavi Hernandez might not have been the first choice for the role, but he remains determined to win big with the country. The Netherlands Football Association on Tuesday unveiled Xavi as their new head coach. However, it wasn't without chaos, with Netherlands Football Technical Director Nigel de Jong revealing that Xavi was only the third choice for the coveted role. Their first choice was former City manager Pep Guardiola and former Liverpool manager Arne Slot.
1: When looking at the first candidate, we tried to contact him, Pep Guardiola. Given his background in football and the Dutch football culture, it was a natural, straightforward move for us to at least double-check if he was interested in taking the national team job. However, it became clear within a week that he wanted to take a sabbatical. So for us, it was a matter of immediately moving on to candidate number two. Arne Slot was that candidate. He was a strong option for us because he was available at the time, but ultimately he chose to remain in club football, a decision we had to respect.
0: Xavi is the first foreigner in almost 50 years to take charge of the Dutch national team since Ernst Happel at the 1978 World Cup. Xavi, though, already feels at home, describing himself as a devotee of the Dutch total football style, an approach he played with at Barcelona as a player. Xavi's first assignment will be against another new international coach, Jurgen Klopp, with Germany in the Nations League.
2: As you know, I have many connections with this country. My feeling today is that I'm going to the University of Football. That I learned a lot during my career as a player and as a coach. I personally believe a lot in this generation. We have, as you know, we have many talents, but the most important thing for me is to create a team, a group, and a big family in order to compete well. We are here to compete, we are here to enjoy, and we are here to win. I insist, we are here to win.
0: The Indian football team will play a friendly against Panama ahead of the highly anticipated clash against Brazil. The game was confirmed by the AIFF on Tuesday. Now, the friendly against Panama, who featured at this summer's FIFA World Cup, will be the first of four stern tests for India. Panama currently ranked 44th in the world and in fact played Brazil in a pre-World Cup friendly, where Brazil ran out 6-2 winners. Up next for India is a high-profile clash with Brazil on October 3rd, followed by a doubleheader against New Zealand on November 12th and 15th. The Panama game was arranged after the AIFF pulled out of the FIFA ASEAN Cup, citing a scheduling clash with the Brazil fixture. That tournament runs from September 24th to October 3rd, the same day India hosts Brazil at Kolkata's Salt Lake Stadium. While the India-Brazil friendly is set to be a landmark occasion, many in the game are questioning the decision to skip the ASEAN Cup. In fact, former football captain Bhaichung Bhutia has urged fans in the country to boycott the Brazil friendly. Bhutia believes the money being spent on the match can be invested elsewhere, and the Brazil friendly will only provide fans with a spectacle and not help the development of football in the country. India ranked 138th in the world and failed to qualify for the 2027 Asian Cup, which features 24 teams from the continent. In tennis, Serena Williams and Carlos Alcaraz thrilled US Open fans as the superstar duo competed in the mixed doubles event in New York. The crowd were also treated to Novak Djokovic and Aryna Sabalenka, who played together officially for the first time. Seven-time Grand Slam champion Carlos Alcaraz returned to competitive action for the first time since April following a wrist injury. Meanwhile, 23-time Grand Slam champion Serena Williams was back in New York for the first time since she stepped away from tennis in 2022. The superstar duo received a huge ovation as around 15,000 packed the Arthur Ashe Stadium. Serena Alcaraz won their opening round over Great Britain's Lloyd Glasspool and New Zealand's Erin Routliffe. However, the star-studded duo were denied a place in Wednesday's semi-finals after being beaten by Italy's world number 6, Flavio Cobolli, and his Swiss teammate, Belinda Bencic.
3: It's always such an amazing place to be here. I never expected to be back on this court, so it's just a really cool moment. I never thought this would happen.
0: The 44-year-old previously won the US Open mixed doubles title alongside Max Mini in 1998, 5 years before Carlos Alcaraz was even born. She and Alcaraz clearly enjoyed the occasion, playing with smiles on their faces and celebrating together after winning points. This is what Alcaraz had to say on playing alongside Serena.
4: So I was really, really nervous. I mean, playing alongside Serena, obviously, you know, it's still competition, you know, full crowd. I was out for 4 months and a half, almost 5 months. I just almost forget how I feel, you know, stepping on the court once again. So, but it was just a couple of games. Then, you know, she made it easy for me, you know, just try to enjoy it, to go for it every time. And obviously the people, you know, like the week before the tournament began, being super electric helped me a lot. So I just enjoy so much.
0: Meanwhile, the pair of Novak Djokovic and Aryna Sabalenka suffered an early exit from the mixed doubles tournament. They fell to Henry Patton and Katerina Siniakova in their opening match. The match lasted only 49 minutes, as none of the two high-profile pairs

0: made it to the last four. The semi-final and final of the mixed doubles event is going to take place later today.
1: Game 7 match. 2 sets to 1, 1-4, 4-2, 10-2.

0: 20-time Grand Slam champion Roger Federer was back at the US Open on Tuesday. The five-time US Open champion was honoured and given the chance to bid farewell to his adoring fans at Flushing Meadows. With the last Grand Slam of the season set to begin in New York, the first match pitted Federer against his former adversary and longtime friend Andy Roddick. Federer won the set 7-5. The duo were then joined by American legends Andre Agassi and John McEnroe for one set doubles match, which was also won by Federer.
1: Maybe down the road someday I'll get a chance again to come to this beautiful court and play in front of you guys. It was an honor. It was special. It was amazing. It's a great, great thank you from my side to all of you guys in the stadium and everybody who has supported me over the years. It's been incredible and I've enjoyed every second of it. Thank you from the bottom of my heart. I mean it. Thank you.
0: A 19-year-old made waves at the opening day of the 2026 Fiji Pro Surfing League. Canadian Erin Brooks produced the highest scoring wave of the day after threading a long barrel and exiting cleanly on one of the biggest sets. She continued her strong South Pacific form by posting a perfect 10-point ride. In the men's competition, reigning world champion Iago Dora of Brazil beat compatriot Matthias Herdy with a 15.40 heat total, including a 8.67-point wave. Enjoy this as we wrap up this edition of We On World of Sport. Yeah.

What if air travel could use far less fuel and far less energy? This is the X-1 Demonstrator, a full-size battery electric aircraft designed to test technology for future commercial flights. At more than £25,000, X-1 is now the largest battery electric aircraft to have flown, and this was not a small experimental aircraft. The flight was designed to test electric propulsion at a scale closer to a real airliner. The X-1 took off from Plattsburgh International Airport in New York. The piloted flight lasted 27 minutes with no passengers on board. The aircraft climbed to around 1,100 feet. And during the flight, its all-electric propulsion system delivered more than 1 megawatt of power. The test included taxiing, takeoff, climbing, maneuvering, and landing, and there was a

another number that stood out. The entire flight used just around $5 worth of electricity. That does not mean electric planes will be this cheap to operate overnight, but it shows why aircraft makers are looking at electric propulsion for shorter routes.

Hello everyone, welcome to Defense Pulse with me, Shivan Janna. This is your 360 degree insight into the future of warfare. Let's first take a look at the latest developments. After significant delay and repeated requests, Ukraine has received a small batch of additional US-made Patriot interceptors. President Zelensky says Ukraine needs far more interceptor production to defend against Russian ballistic missiles.

New satellite imagery shows China building additional installations on Yagong Island near Antelope Reef in the disputed Paracel Islands. Analysts believe the new facilities could potentially support an early warning radar capability. DRDO successfully tests a high-altitude combat parachute system in Ladakh. The system was tested at around 22,000 feet, with the jumpers landing safely at about 13,700 feet. This is significant for high-altitude insertion and operations in the Himalayas.

Viewers, my first story on Defense Pulse is about the ultimate showdown in the skies. Two of the most powerful 4.5 generation fighter jets are now sharing the same Egyptian skies. China's heavyweight J-16 is flying against French-made Rafales in a rare combat drill simulating actual combat conditions. And this offers a glimpse of how the two machines will stack up against each other. For India, this is more than an air exercise. It is a window into the fighter China could eventually put into Pakistan's hands. Take a look at this report.

0: High above the Egyptian desert, the airspace is buzzing. Radar warning receivers scream, afterburners ignite, and two contrasting technologies of modern air combat push their limits to achieve total dominance. For the first time in history, the Shenyang J-16 meets the Dassault Rafale in direct operational exercises. There is no official scorecard, so who wins? The J-16 is the bigger machine. It evolved into a twin-engine, twin-seat, multi-role fighter built to carry heavy weapons, conduct long-range strikes, and perform electronic warfare missions. Its biggest advantage is size and payload. The Rafale took a different path. France developed it as a compact, highly agile, multi-role fighter capable of air-to-air combat, deep strikes, reconnaissance, and nuclear missions. Its strength is not sheer size. Now, Rafale's real strength is its combination of sensors, electronic warfare, weapons and agility packed into one aircraft. When it comes to weaponry, while the Rafale is equipped with the deadly Meteor Beyond Visual Range missile, J-16, China's heavy strike eagle, carries a massive radar, long-range PL-15 missile. And then comes the price. A J-16 costs roughly $40 to $50 million, whereas a Rafale commands well over $100 million, although exact prices vary sharply with weapons, support and configuration. The Rafale, meanwhile, has built a powerful international customer base. France, Egypt, India, Qatar, Greece, Croatia, Indonesia and the UAE operate or have ordered the fighter. The J-16 remains overwhelmingly a Chinese-operated platform. That difference matters. Who wins in a long-range electronic duel? The J-16's brute radar power makes it lethal. Yet, in a dynamic combat arena, the Rafale's low radar cross-section, superior sensor fusion and Meteor integration hand the edge to the French machine. For India, this aerial duel carries critical urgency. China is already deploying advanced fighters right across the northern frontier. Meanwhile, Pakistan operates Chinese J-10Cs and actively eyes fifth-generation J-35A stealth jets. To counter this two-front challenge, New Delhi is accelerating indigenous air power, backed by private sector initiatives, to co-develop engines for India's upcoming fifth-generation fighter jet. Bureau Report, Beyond World is One.
1: And joining me on the show to discuss this further is Air Marshal Nagesh Kapoor. He was India's Vice Chief of the Air Staff during Operation Sindoor. Air Marshal Kapoor, absolute pleasure having you here with me on Defence Pulse. Thank you so much for making time. Starting right off, sir, in these combat drills, this is the first time that China is going to be pitting its fighter jets against the Rafale in actual combat conditions. What kind of information do air forces gain in such drills about a competing aircraft?
2: Thanks, Shivan. Thanks for having me. Firstly, a little bit of a correction. I was not really the Vice Chief of Air Staff during Ops Sindoor. I was then the Air Officer Commanding in Chief of Southwestern Air Command, but that's besides. Specific to your question, the kind of information that opposing air forces could glean from such realistic combat exercises, as you call it, depends solely on how the exercise is constructed. So before the commencement of any such international exercise, there are detailed meetings that are held. We call them conferences here in India. We have, starting from the initial planning conference to the final planning conference, stages in which opposing team members get together and they decide on the nature of the engagement that each Air Force will have, the kind of exercises that will be flown. And allow me to tell you that most of the air forces, while we conduct such friendly foreign exercises with friendly foreign air forces, like to keep the key capabilities of any aircraft, and especially an aircraft of the generation of the Rafale, we play it very close to the chest. We

0: not lay out all cards in the open. And specifically, the information that the other Air Force might glean would simply be how does the aircraft look in the air, how much does a rate of climb does it have, how does it compare with respect to, in this case, let's say the Chinese J-16s, how does it turn, how does it look on my radar. I want to see that aircraft on my radar. How does it look? Does it present a picture? Even there, I would venture out to say that there are certain key capabilities that are either increased or, for example, in case you were to be doing this exercise, let us say, against an aircraft which boasts of stealth capabilities, then just to make sure how much of, to mask that stealth capability, there would be measures that would be taken to increase the radar cross section so that when it is painted on the other guy's radar, it shows as a bigger blip. So there is a lot of this construct. There are very key capabilities that people will not want to share,
1: right,
0: such as the electronic warfare, etc.
1: Air Marshal Kapoor, any key areas of interest you feel that China would be trying to assess the Rafale on during the course of these simulated war drills?
0: Okay, so yes, definitely. So China has a near, I won't even want to call it near peer, because the greatest threat or the most potent fighter that China can, or Chinese Air Force can, and such in the near future that they might have to counter would be the Rafale, going by the fact that India has acquired an X number already, and yeah, there are more which are likely to come into the inventory. So they would want to know exactly the exact same things that I told you. How does the Rafale look in the air? Where do I spot it? What how does it look on my radar? What distance can I pick it up? I don't think they would play the electronic countermeasures or counter-countermeasures of any one of those aircraft in such friendly exercises. So essentially, how does it perform in close combat, which gives a very good picture of the aircraft's capability. So how does it perform in close combat? These are the things that probably the Chinese aircraft, definitely the Chinese, and also, I should add that, what are the kind of maintenance practices that are followed? Are there any key choke points in that maintenance activity? Is there likelihood of that aircraft being held on the ground if, say, a system was to be disabled, and how long will it take for that aircraft to come up? So there would be people besides the pilots who would be flying or with each other in the air, there would be people on the ground from the Chinese side in the delegation who would be keenly monitoring the maintenance part of this system. What are the kind of logistics that it needs? How many times does it need to be replenished? How long can it fly without replenishment? Once replenished, can it do missions back to back, or does it need to be replenished every time? Or those are the kind of things that they would be looking at very closely.
1: That's key information, sir. But when China will definitely accumulate new learnings of the Rafale in these drills, how much of this information, in your appreciation, Air Marshal Kapoor, can get relayed by China to nations that it's friendly with?
0: It is a given. They will pass on whatever information that they get out of this engagement with the Egyptian Air Force. Chinese have kind of had this first exposure against, like you brought out yourself, against the latest Western aircraft, I think, for the first time. I don't think before this they've had exposure to exercises besides the ones that they fly with Thailand or maybe one or more country. So they would have got this information, and higher than the mountains and deeper than the seas, they have some friends. Their friendship goes beyond that. And so it would be very fair to presume that they would share this information. Absolutely, yes, they would. Pakistan extended then the

0: same favor when American helicopter came down in the backyard of Osama bin Laden in the month of May 2010 or 2011, if I'm not mistaken.
1: Understood.
0: Somewhere thereabouts. So Pakistan extended that favor to them. And it could be payback time for the Chinese Air Force this time.
1: That's very interesting. When it comes to stealth jets, sir, China's stealth jets, they are reportedly in close proximity with India. How does the Indian security apparatus really react to this?
0: We are keeping a track of their movements. If you are specifically talking about the report that came in, I think, last month or the month before last, wherein some of these jets were seen in large numbers at air bases which are right across. I think Hotan was one of them. So June and July, I would like to believe, June and July are the months that it is easier to kind of operate from these bases because of the altitude at which they are located and the ease of operations because of that, because of the weather. And we just need to wait and watch whether this becomes a regular deployment or is it just operation and operationalizing of that base during that period, which is more conducive as far as weather is concerned.
1: Understood. And finally, let me also get your assessment, sir, on China's stealth jet surge. Should India be worried?
0: Yes, we should be worried. And without a doubt, we should be worried. I mean, imagine the scale at which they are producing them till about 2 or 3 years back. Maybe they had just about 50, maybe going up to 100. The latest reports probably say indicate that they may have touched a figure of 500, and by the production that the rate at which they are going, between 100 and 150 aircraft per year, they could very well touch about 1,000 by the year 2030, which is 5 years before we are likely to see. In case everything goes as per plan, we are likely to see a comparative aircraft in our inventory.
1: Yes, Air Marshal Nagesh Kapoor.
0: Yes, the short answer is yes.
1: Understood, sir. Air Marshal, absolute pleasure speaking with you. Thanks so much for making time for us right here on Defense Pulse.
0: Thank you, Shivan. Thank you very much.
1: Now, in modern warfare, the first strike isn't necessarily the decisive advantage. The ability to see it coming is. From satellites hundreds of kilometers from Earth to sensors guarding India's borders and drones providing an eye over the battlefield, India is in fact building a multi-layered surveillance architecture that it has had for a long time and now it builds it further. Let's start with space surveillance. India is expanding its military eyes in orbit. The ambitious space-based surveillance phase 3 program envisages 52 satellites spread across different orbits to dramatically improve India's ability to monitor activity across land and sea. The objective is persistent surveillance from tracking troop movements, military infrastructure, ships, and other potential threats well beyond India's borders. On the ground, India's surveillance grid combines radars, thermal imagers, night vision equipment, cameras, sensors, and command and control networks under initiatives such as the Comprehensive Integrated Border Management System. But India's geography and treacherous border terrain and regions presents an enormous challenge. From Himalayan mountains and forests to deserts, rivers, coastlines, there can be no single surveillance solution for it all. India is, in fact, expanding anti-drone deployments along its borders. UAVs are increasingly providing persistent surveillance over vulnerable areas, going where fixed sensors cannot go. But drones have also become the threat. Small, low-flying UAVs can be difficult to detect, making counter-drone surveillance and interception increasingly critical. India, therefore, has many of the pieces, but the challenge is integration. And satellites, drones, radars, sensors, intelligence, all feeding information into a single real-time picture of the battlefield. Because tomorrow's military advantage may ultimately come down to just one question. Who sees it coming first?

0: Sandeep Shah, co-founder and managing director of Optimized Electrotech, is working at the intersection of electro-optics, artificial intelligence, and advanced sensing technologies, areas that are increasingly critical to India's defense and strategic capabilities. His vision is clear. The technologies that protect India's future should be conceived, engineered, and manufactured in India. At a time when deep technology is no longer just an economic advantage, but a strategic asset, Sandeep Shah is building capabilities that can contribute to India's technological sovereignty and protect its frontiers.
1: All right, joining me on the show now is Sandeep Shah, co-founder and managing director of Optimized Electrotech. Sandeep, pleasure having you here with me on Defense Pulse. Let's start right off. When we talk about India's multi-layered surveillance architecture, talk to us about what that really means on ground and how far is India from having an integrated system of its own. Over to you.
2: Thanks, Shivan. Thanks for having me here. The multi-layered surveillance architecture is something which is not a new concept. It's just that we have, as a country, being dependent on various other countries to make sure that this happens. What it means is that you need to have, first of all, a satellite layer, which will be above everything else, and the LEO and the GEO satellites will be able to take care of general information that can be captured. At the borders, we have the second layer, which will make sure that you know if there is a militant that is coming in, or if there is something which is a movement which is not an approved movement. The third part is where you have to have action to be taken. Once you have known what's going on, you will need to take some actions. It can be either by the infantry or by the soldier himself, or it could be by a machine, which could be a weapon mounted on the machine. And all of this also requires all of the surveillance to be done. Today, the surveillance is done at satellite, so the hail and the mail drones. And then thereafter, there are the smaller drones, and then you have coastal surveillance, and then you have border surveillance, and then you have the weapons. So that is sort of, multi-layer architecture that's out there. And we as a country are doing a fantastic and phenomenal job right now, not only as Optimized, but even otherwise. There are quite a few players that have emerged who are helping the country achieve its security and surveillance on its own.
1: Yeah. Sandeep, when it comes to the latest technologies, battlefield domain is one that needs constant evolution in terms of learnings from what one is learning from own operations and obviously active war zones around the world. What's the latest technology that is being developed on your front for the battlefield domain in surveillance?
2: So battlefield, before battlefield, you need to have an information on the ground. That's number one. And thereafter, of course, the battlefield will come into picture. As Optimized, we have been into AI or edge analytics-based surveillance forever. So our differentiator from the conventional technologies has been that every device and every product that we have, it has a common layer of software, which has edge analytics or a processing board on board. This allows the security forces to make sure that they are able to get the relevant data only. So instead of pushing all the data in, we are only giving relevant data. So I think this is a huge differentiator from the conventional technology that we do. It gives the bandwidth or the mental bandwidth. It keeps the mental bandwidth of the soldier free. Mm. So the decision makers that are out there, they would know exactly what to concentrate on and what to take the decision from, rather than just looking at the scene continuously. That's, I think, the number one thing that we are bringing to the table. Mm. There are, of course, other technologies. This, I think, is
1: Sandeep, when we talk about India's borders, where surveillance is most required, these are complicated zones. These are treacherous zones in portions. Is India now capable of seeing most threats approaching its borders, or are there still significant surveillance blind spots in your appreciation?
2: Some of these things are strategic information.
1: Understood.
2: I believe that the defense forces are more capable to decide on how much they would want to disclose. But what I would say is that to a very large extent, in the last few years, the government has come out with something called a positive indigenization list. This positive list is a list of products that they would want now Indian companies to take over instead of being reliant on foreign players. And within this, they have included long-range observation systems, which is called, it used to be called LOROS, it's called ILROS now. There are also other shorter or moderate range observation devices. There are night vision cameras. All of this is now part of the positive list of indigenization. And there are various people who are working towards it. So while today we are there or not, Optimized's own product

0: are already present at Indian Navy's places where we are supporting them on coastal surveillance. We're supporting Indian Army at border surveillance. We're supporting certain police forces, including Gujarat, which is on the western neighbor side, again for monitoring purposes. So all of this is something that we are doing. Similarly, the Army and Navy and the Coast Guard, everybody is making all of these robust infrastructure to make sure that there is no porous point left. I think we are probably 4 to 5 years away from ensuring that 100% coverage is there, but still have a good amount of work done.
1: But clearly, there is thrust from India, and surveillance remains the first arm that needs to be strengthened. It can't be strong enough. It always needs to continuously be strengthened further. Sandeep Shah, absolute pleasure speaking with you. We look forward to discussing with you again.
0: Thank you very much. Thank you very much.
1: And viewers, with that, we call it a wrap on this edition of Defense Pulse. Join me at 7 p.m. IST tomorrow.

0: No matter what your day throws at you, stay in the spa state of mind with the Kohler Spa at home.
1: The Israeli drone is above our heads all the time in Lebanon. Around 169 buildings have been totally reduced to rubble. Every time there's a warning, they just come to this public area where there are around 200 tents, and they reside for a while, and then they go back to their home. Some of the Lebanese people enjoying their time, and some others forcibly displaced. From the southern suburb of Beirut, I'm Rady Francis for We On World Is One.
0: No matter what your day throws at you, stay in the spa state of mind with the Kohler Spa at home.
2: In-depth coverage of global issues broken down into facts, figures, and simple words. 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Watch We On Wide Angle at these times on We On World Is One.

0: No matter what your day throws at you, stay in the spa state of mind with the Kohler Spa at home.
1: When I got into Goa yesterday, I went on a whirlwind ride around North Goa with Bobby Singh of Old Delhi Motorcycles. You know, the whole Sholay vibe. Super fun. Bobby builds custom motorcycles and made a sidecar for the X440 in 2023. He had good things to say about that motorcycle.
2: Tune chalai X440 ke nahi chalai. Kal chalaunga. I think you'll like it. So I was surprised. When I was building her, तो पहले मेरे को वही सब prejudice थे कि it doesn't quite look or feel like an Harley, it's too small and blah blah blah blah. And then when I put the rig on her and quickly we were building Billy the Kid and I made a beautiful huge sidecar and with like a western wagon from straight out of a Tarantino film. But when I put the sidecar on her, Billy the Kid, when I was making, I put the rig on her, then I had to test her. Time nahi tha apne paas. So I wanted to see seedha chal rahi hai, teda chal rahi hai kya, sidecar hai. And the minute I turned it around through the narrow gullies of Jhandewala and in Karol Bagh, jaise hi road pe nikla and let her go, she goes like, and I go, wow, this is...
3: For a 440cc motorcycle.
2: No, she had some oomph, man, which I was not expecting in her. So you don't see her coming. She's cool like that. So I'll show you the bike. Uska silencer.

0: she has quite a growl also.
1: Gujarati.

0: 700 kilograms of adulterated red chili sauce seized in Gujarat's Palanpur. 868 kilograms of paneer or cottage cheese and 170 kilograms of khoya or soft cheese were destroyed on the spot in Ghaziabad by the Food and Drug Administration Department, Uttar Pradesh. Another cheese manufacturing unit in Mathura is raided. 1,500 kilograms of adulterated paneer and 3,000 liters of milk were destroyed on the spot. Similar scenes were seen in Bhubaneswar and in Cuttack. In Gujarat, over 26 tons of fennel seeds or sonf worth nearly 20 lakh rupees or $21,000 were suspected to be adulterated with non-permitted inedible colors. And then a viral video showing worms in a sandwich in a Gurugram bakery shocked everyone.
1: Oh my God, this is very big worm.
0: From Mumbai restaurants that were found infested with pests to the closure of a Blinkit warehouse over hygiene violations. India is witnessing multiple food raids across the country. State food safety authorities are conducting widespread surprise inspections and raids targeting restaurants, fast food chains, quick commerce, dark stores and food vendors to enforce hygiene and safety laws.
2: As a regulatory body, regulatory institution, we have to ensure that regulations are implemented across the sector. And if there are any violations, we act against those. Because ultimately it is not about crackdown, it is about the health of the public.
3: We are in a lot of fear. I fear what will I do if my business gets closed down. There are so many problems we have to face. We face issues from the municipality, from the police, and there are so many problems on a daily basis.
4: Tukaram Munde is doing a fantastic job. An officer like Munde should be posted in each and every department. The whole India wants an officer like Mr. Munde because corruption and adulteration can be contained only through the strict actions of such officers.

Welcome to Mumbai, the city that never sleeps and pulses with unstoppable energy. Famed for its vibrant food scene, every street and hidden alley in Mumbai serves up a feast, from bold local flavors to unforgettable global cuisine. For its 21.7 million people, food is an integral identity of India's financial capital. When food safety inspectors raided a Mumbai dessert parlor famed for its ice cream sandwiches in July, they found rats, houseflies, and expired flavoring agents. At another famous restaurant known for slow-cooked mutton, the authorities discovered meat stored in filthy containers, greasy

0: floors and open windows that they said could let in insects and crows. Both eateries were ordered shut in the toughest crackdown in years on restaurants in the metropolis, a move that has been welcomed by many for the closure of some of the best-known establishments over a lack of hygiene. In other parts of the state, too, raids were conducted. In Bid, in central eastern Maharashtra, the licenses of four Domino's outlets were suspended after reporting grease residue in pizza-making machines and insect infestations. The license of one Pizza Hut store was also suspended as many products used were found to lack expiry dates. Much of the campaign has been driven by Tukaram Munde, the new head of Maharashtra State's food safety regulator, who took on this job in late May. As a state food safety commissioner, the 51-year-old has raided food businesses including cricket clubs, hotels and well-known restaurants. Over 3,000 raids have been made since he took over as Maharashtra's food safety chief 3 months back. The sweeping crackdown has gripped the nation's attention like never before.
1: Public health is of paramount importance, thus ultimately outcome which we desired. In that interest, this act, rules and regulations are framed, and our job is to implement those. Yes, we are trying to do that. Now, when I joined, we took a view on it, we went deeper into it, and we found that this needs to be taken in the mission mode approach. And that's where we started working on mission mode approach, sector by sector, and that's how we are proceeding. Regulations are there, now it's implementation. So the issue is about food business operators as well as the regulator, and ultimately public has to be that much vigilant so that they eat and they get what is safe and standard food. In last 2 months almost, we have inspected more than 3,000 places, of which more than 700 have been given improvement notices and around 160 odd have been licenses have been suspended. It means others were by and large complying with that.
0: The Maharashtra Food and Drug Administration, or FDA, suspended the licenses of 14 establishments linked to quick commerce platforms including Blinkit, Zepto and Instamart after a statewide inspection drive uncovered a range of food safety and hygiene violations, including pest infestations and expired food. At a Blinkit facility in Mumbai's Ghatkopar, inspectors found inadequate drainage and waste disposal arrangements, problems with temperature control for frozen products, unprotected lighting fixtures in an unpacked food storage area, and poor housekeeping. The inspection also found a cockroach infestation, damaged ceilings and flooring, and inadequate segregation of food. The FDA suspended the license of a Zepto facility in Pune's Lohegaon after inspectors found several food safety violations. Some food products were being stored beyond their declared use-by dates. According to officials, the facility had unhygienic storage conditions, inadequate pest control, and serious deficiencies in personal hygiene. During an inspection at a Zepto warehouse in Bengaluru, various food safety violations were observed, including non-compliant labeling, misbranding, unhygienic food handling and storage conditions, and other violations of FSSAI requirements. In this regard, a notice was issued to the concerned Zepto warehouse, and it has been recommended that a case be filed before the concerned adjudicating officer for further legal action as per the provisions of the law. The FDA's inspections of Instamart-linked facilities uncovered some of the most serious pest-related violations. The inspection also found failures in maintaining the cold chain for frozen products, temperature control problems, and serious deficiencies in hygiene and pest control practices. FDA has also suspended the licenses of four Domino's outlets in Maharashtra after reporting

0: reporting grease residue in pizza making machines and insect infestations. The license of one Pizza Hut store was also suspended as many products used were found to lack expiry dates. At a Domino's outlet, the FDA flagged unhygienic conditions, lack of pest control, and improper segregation of cooked and raw food, giving it a very low score on the compliance scale. In Bede District, FDA uncovered and seized huge quantities of substandard edible oil. Over the years, many pizza companies have become popular, with several outlets expanding fast into India's smaller cities. Domino's is also India's largest international fast food and pizza chain, with around 2,400 outlets. In Ghaziabad, authorities destroyed 868 kilograms of paneer and 170 kilograms of khoya after food safety inspections. In Mathura, another raid led to the destruction of 1,500 kilograms of adulterated paneer and 3,000 liters of milk. And in Cuttack, authorities seized around 70 quintals of suspected adulterated paneer during an inspection drive. The question is, what exactly are consumers being sold? Because not all fake paneer is the same. Some products look like paneer, feel like paneer, and are used in the same dishes, but they are not made the way traditional paneer is. This is where analog or non-dairy paneer comes in. Real paneer is a dairy product made from milk. Analog paneer, on the other hand, is formulated using ingredients such as vegetable oils or fats, starches, emulsifiers, and other additives to recreate the look and texture of paneer. It can also be cheaper to produce because part of the milk fat or milk solids are replaced with lower-cost non-dairy ingredients. And that is where the big distinction lies. The Uttar Pradesh Food Safety and Drug Administration conducted a major raid in Baghpat, 40 kilometers north of New Delhi, on the 23rd of August, destroying 455 kilograms of adulterated khoya and 65 kilograms of paneer. Reports noted that the products had been stored or prepared in unhygienic and unsanitary conditions.
1: The food safety team is conducting a special campaign against fake and adulterated products. So far, we have destroyed approximately 455 kilograms of mawa seized from mawa-making units. We have also destroyed paneer and other such products with an estimated value of around $1,750.
0: That concern has now led to a major regulatory move. In Maharashtra, the Food and Drug Administration imposed a one-year ban on analog or non-dairy paneer. The order, issued in July and brought into effect across the state, bans its manufacture, processing, packaging, storage, transportation, distribution, and sale. And the ban does not stop at shops. Hotels, restaurants, caterers, and cloud kitchens have also been directed not to use analog paneer. Now Karnataka has also imposed a one-year ban. The order, issued on the 17th of August, bans the manufacture, processing, storage, transportation, and sale of analog paneer being sold under the name paneer. And Karnataka's move is preventive. Officials say tests did not find adulteration of genuine paneer with vegetable fats. Maharashtra and Karnataka are not the only states taking action. Chhattisgarh was the first state to impose a broad ban. Maharashtra followed. And Karnataka became the latest state to join the crackdown. Other states, including Gujarat and Himachal Pradesh, have also taken action against analog paneer and other non-dairy analogs. Let's take you to Telangana now. Hyderabad Task Force and Food Safety Departments conducted simultaneous raids at 130 locations across the city and seized a staggering 36 tons of adulterated ghee or clarified butter, palm oil, and hazardous chemicals. In Uttar Pradesh's Hamirpur district, food safety officials raided a sweet shop. Look at this visual. When an official asked the shopkeeper to eat his own sweets, he declined to eat it and instead folded his hands. India's latest food safety crisis has triggered an aggressive crackdown campaign that has led to a growing trust deficit in what people eat. A troubling statistic has come into focus. Nearly one in every six food samples tested in 26 failed safety and quality checks, according to data shared in the parliament. Food adulteration, the deliberate contamination or substitution of food products with inferior or harmful substances for economic gain, has become a pressing global concern with profound implications for public health. So what are the health issues caused by food adulteration? Food poisoning. Eating contaminated or rotten food causes vomiting, stomach cramps, diarrhea, and severe dehydration. Organ damage. Toxic chemicals like urea, formalin, and detergents mixed into milk or paneer can cause kidney and liver failure. Cancer. Long-term exposure to heavy metals like lead and arsenic and illegal chemical dyes used in spices and food can trigger abnormal cell growth. Nutritional deficiencies. Substituted or diluted foods lack vital nutrients, leading to malnutrition, stunted growth in children, and weak immunity. Nervous system disorders. Heavy metal and toxic chemical accumulation can harm brain function and nerve pathways.
2: Adulteration is a deliberate act of putting something into the food product to increase the profits, I would say. So, like I said, if you put water into milk, you will end up making more money, but you will end up diluting milk. So that reduces the nutrition value. So it's very hard to say for any question on what kind of disease adulterated food can have. So most of the food-related diseases are related to intestines, stomach, like vomiting and diarrhea. But it depends on what adulteration has gone into the food product.
0: India, with its diverse and vast food industry, faces significant challenges in combating food adulteration. Despite several initiatives to strengthen food safety regulations and enhance public awareness, enforcement remains a challenge due to regional disparities, resource constraints, and infrastructural limitations.
3: It will happen only when all the FBOs actually abide by these regulations. And so this putting a system in place has been work in progress over a period of time. Now time has come when we have a system in place, we have labs, we have officers, and we work on it. As far as the political will goes, it has already right from the beginning.
0: Over 20 students fell sick after allegedly eating contaminated food served as part of the midday meal scheme at a government-run school in Rajasthan. The students complained of symptoms including dizziness, vomiting, and headaches. At least four students were admitted to the hospital while others are being kept under observation. An inquiry has been initiated to investigate possible lapses, including the hygiene of the water tanker and the food served at the school.
4: Around 27 children appear to be suffering from symptoms such as dizziness, vomiting, and headaches. Four children have been admitted, while 10 have been kept under observation. Similarly, 30 children have been kept under observation after a medical team was sent to the school for an inquiry.
0: In a bizarre and shocking incident, at least 36 girl students fell ill after a cook mistakenly added detergent powder instead of salt to their midday meal in Bihar's Nalanda district. The containers of salt and detergent powder had reportedly been kept in the same place in the kitchen, and the cook allegedly mistook the detergent for salt and added it to the food. The students were taken to the hospital and officials said that they were stable. And in February this year, over 70 people fell ill from food poisoning in Greater Noida West after consuming meals made with adulterated kuttu or buckwheat flour during Mahashivratri fasting. Police filed an FIR against a shop owner, detained four individuals and sealed local shops along with a linked manufacturing warehouse. Be it negligence or adulteration, such incidents have put public health and safety at grave risk by introducing hidden toxins into everyday food items. For over a decade, India's food policy has focused on one basic promise: no one should go hungry. The National Food Security Act, enacted in 2013, provides subsidized food grains to up to 813 million people. But food security cannot stop at putting food on the table. The food must also be safe, properly labeled, and fit to eat. Government data shows that since 2020, food safety authorities have tested more than 1 lakh or 100,000 samples every year, with around 1 in 5 found to be unsafe, substandard, or improperly labeled. And nearly 8,000 food business licenses have been cancelled in the last 3 years. So, what comes next?
5: The restaurants and hotels should be asked to follow strictly the health and safety guidelines and hygiene guidelines, and they should be displaying at their entrance what steps they have taken and how can a consumer be feeling comfortable when he walks into the particular restaurant. So this is something which needs to be done, because we have seen lots and lots of adulteration lack of safety norms being followed by restaurants, and I think that has also to be stepped up.
0: The recent crackdown has exposed gaps that cannot be ignored. Stricter enforcement, regular testing, and accountability will be critical to restoring public confidence. Consumers should opt for establishments that visibly maintain high hygiene standards, use proper temperature controls, and adhere to certified food safety practices. On the 13th of August, the Supreme Court of India gave the Food Safety and Standards Authority of India and the central government a strict 2-week ultimatum to finalize front-of-pack warning labels for packaged foods high in sugar, salt, and saturated fat.
2: I think more of such actions are required. And on the food packets, I think there is a pending regulation there, where the Supreme Court has also intervened and asked the Food Safety Authority to give us a warning label on the front of the packet. Where on the front of the packet, I mean, when you pick up a food packet, mostly what you see on the front is like a projection as healthy, in terms of like you will see nuts or vegetables or fruits or milk shown right up front, and the real culprit, the points, nutrients of concern, like sugar, salt, or fat, they are kind of taken only on the back of the packet in small letters. And people don't have the time, actually. The people only have a few seconds to select. So that is an important intervention the Supreme Court has done. So we hope that FSSAI will give a regulation soon, which is called warning labels on front of the packets.
5: Well, I think the first and foremost should be the proper display at the entrance of what safety norms this particular restaurant is following. It must spell out, the kind of food safety regulations they follow. It must spell out as to the general hygiene of the restaurant and hotel, and also tell us how old is the food prepared, the customer can look up to. I think that is the opening or the strangest thing that can happen right now, because we see restaurants completely A, ignorant themselves, and B, they don't care.
0: For consumers, the expectation is simple. What we buy should be what the label says it is, and what we eat should be safe. The responsibility does not only lie with authorities and the food industry to make that expectation a reality, but it also lies with the consumer to remain alert and vigilant about food safety. Remember, actively reporting unsafe food, unhygienic kitchens, adulterated

0: No matter what your day throws at you, stay in the spa state of mind with the Kohler Spa at home.
1: The Israeli drone is above our heads all the time in Lebanon. Around 169 buildings have been totally reduced to rubble. Every time there's a warning, they just come to this public area where there are around 200 tents and they reside for a while and then they go back to their home. Some of the Lebanese people enjoying their times and some others forcibly displaced.
2: From the southern suburb of Beirut, I'm Ready Francis for WeOn World is One.

0: No matter what your day throws at you, stay in the spa state of mind with the Kohler Spa at home.
1: In-depth coverage of global issues broken down into facts, figures, and simple words. 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Watch We on Wide Angle at these times on WEON, World is One.

0: happens. You know, the whole Sholay vibe. Super fun. Bobby builds custom motorcycles and made a sidecar for the X440 in 2023. He had good things to say about that motorcycle.
1: तूने चलाई X440 की नहीं चलाई ये बता कल चलाएगा ना I think you'll like it. So I was surprised when I was building her.

0: is your window to all political events and news that shape the day on Beyond World is One. Welcome to Race to Power. I'm Shreya Upadhyay.
1: And I'm Eric Njoka. Coming up on the show, as President Donald Trump tries to extract the United States from his Iran war quagmire, leadership in Tehran is only too happy to crush his midterm dreams.
0: And well, not only Iran, Canada is also now fighting back. The United States faces surging toilet paper prices and the trade war with Canada continues. Paper products among the hardest hit sectors is there. And after the trade negotiations broke down, with 25 to 50% tariffs estimated to impact the sector.
1: And India is currently experiencing a sweeping nationwide food safety crackdown led by states FDAs and the Food Safety and Standards Authority of India, targeting hygiene violations, misleading product health claims, and synthetic food adulteration.
0: All of this and much more coming up shortly. Be on standby for today's verdict as well. But first, let's begin with the Global Pulse Check.

0: Shreya, of course, we begin with the latest from the Iranian war, and the Iranian parliament opened its session with chants of death to America and death to Israel. Iranian leadership has been portraying strength and unity in its war against America. It has refused to barge from Hormuz and its conditions to reopen it.
1: On the other hand, United States of America now seems to be getting impatient. Washington is offering a potential trade-off. Sanctions and maritime pressure could be eased if Tehran agrees to reopen the Strait of Hormuz and halt the attacks by Iran-aligned troops. The message was reportedly carried to Tehran by Pakistan's army chief, Asim Munir, during his visit to Iran. But the Iranians have seemingly rejected that offer, even as President Donald Trump looks at different options to help end the war. Even as he confronts Iran, Trump has been praising his relationship with Kim Jong-un, who's an ally of Iran. Trump's friend, Israeli President Benjamin Netanyahu, is also not making things easier for him. Netanyahu said that a peace agreement is not possible at all.
2: I told U.S. President Donald Trump, there is the one option, of course, which is to reach an agreement, a good agreement. We have no objection to that. I doubt, however, that an agreement can be reached with that group there, with those savages. I tell you, an agreement cannot be reached.
0: Meanwhile, in a rare and unprecedented visit, American CIA Director John Ratcliffe made a secret trip to Moscow on Tuesday this week. And while it has raised several questions, the one big question that is on everyone's mind is, what is President Donald Trump trying to accomplish? Is Trump trying to end the war between Russia and Ukraine, or is he trying to use Russia to help end the war with Iran? Ratcliffe's visit was not announced in advance. He reportedly met with senior Russian intelligence officials, but did not meet Russian President Vladimir Putin.
1: Now, here's why this visit assumes significance. It's not just about an American intelligence officer's presence in Russia, but also the timing of his visit is right in between stalled peace talks in both the Russia-Ukraine as well as the Iran war. Trump has repeatedly said that he wants to end the Russia-Ukraine war, but that hasn't happened so far. At the same time, the U.S. is fighting a separate and increasingly dangerous conflict with Iran. So what was it, Russia or Iran, that Trump wanted John Ratcliffe to speak about? But Russia has close ties with Iran. Moscow could potentially play a role in getting Tehran to stop the attacks on American forces and helping negotiate an end to the fighting. America's NBC News has also reported that Iranian attacks caused significantly more damage to U.S. military sites across West Asia than the Pentagon had initially disclosed.
0: The damage reportedly included aircraft, hangars, warehouses, command facilities, radar and communication equipment. So essentially, Trump is dealing with two major wars at the same time, and he's stuck in both. Ratcliffe's secret trip to Moscow could be an attempt to make progress on either conflict or possibly both. But remember, there is no public evidence yet that Ratcliffe's visit produced a deal, or that Russia has agreed to help end the Iranian war. All that the Kremlin has said is that it was related to contacts between security services. Donald Trump, meanwhile, said it was a routine mission that Ratcliffe had gone on.
1: The last known direct contact, remember, between the two intelligence services was in March last year when Ratcliffe and Russia's SVR chief, Sergei Nareshkin, had spoken over phone. They had discussed cooperation between their intelligence services and crisis management. Even though there is no clear picture yet, what is clear is that the Trump administration is using an unusual channel. America's top intelligence official going directly to Moscow at a moment when Washington is trying to find a way to stop two separate wars. So is Trump trying to get Putin to help end the war in Ukraine, help end the war with Iran, or use one conflict to help solve the other? These are the big questions which remain unanswered at the moment.
0: Hossein Ebrahimi is a PhD candidate at University of Tehran. He's now joining us live on the broadcast from Tehran. Ebrahimi, thank you very much for making time for us and welcome to the broadcast. There are claims that the authorities in Tehran are waiting for the midterm polls to show Trump their true color. What do you think the authorities in Tehran are planning to do when the midterm polls get here?
3: All right, so the question is quite important to be noticed. there are two sides in this factor to be known, and better say. The first factor is economic challenges that we have right now in Iran. As we have seen, since February 2026, the blockade of the Strait of Hormuz and the naval blockade that the United States had on Iran had increased the inflation rate. And what officials said is that the inflation rate is in Iran is 87%, and still it is.
1: Hossein, you know, there are a lot of speculation that has been going on as far as the CIA director's visit to Moscow is concerned. One of the claims is perhaps getting Russia's help to get Iranian authorities and leadership back on the negotiating table and perhaps soften their stance towards what Donald Trump has been saying. Do you think that would be impactful at all? Do you think Russia would come in and that Iranian leadership would be convinced from him?
0: I think.
1: Hossein, are you able to hear me?
3: Unfortunately, I've got a problem in the internet due to the VPNs that we use normally in Iran. I apologize for that.
1: Are you able to hear me now, Hossein?
3: Yes, I can hear you. Can you repeat your question?
1: Yes, Hossein, I was asking what you think of Russia's role as far as Iran war is concerned, because there's a lot of speculation that's going on as far as the CIA director's visit to Moscow is concerned. Do you think Russia will be able to convince the Iranian leadership to soften their stance towards Donald Trump?

0: All right, there seems to be a network issue there with Hossein Ebrahimi, and you know, I absolutely understand there is a conflict situation going on in their country. But what we have been talking about here is the fact that Donald Trump and you know, the entire American administration has been looking at multiple options to end this war. That clearly hasn't been selected at the moment. There is, you know, his praise for Iran's ally, the North Korean leader Kim Jong-un. You got John Ratcliffe, the CIA director, visiting Moscow. And then, of course, you've got economic sanctions, the economic outcast package that Donald Trump administration has slapped against Iran. So we'll have to wait and see whether one of these options does work for Donald Trump. For now, of course, it's just a wait and watch game.
1: It is indeed a wait and watch game, but Trump administration is slamming the door closed on immigration, illegal as well as legal. The crackdown against legal immigration is playing out on two fronts: revocation of visas and pausing visa appointments around the world.
0: That's right. The decision is part of Donald Trump's wider program to curb immigration. The issue has played a critical role in his return to the White House. And now immigration debate is likely to intensify in the American political landscape, especially at a time when we're just over 2 months away from the high-stakes midterm electoral battle.
1: All U.S. immigrant visa applications have been halted as U.S. State Department moves to tighten restrictions. According to reports, people already given appointments received emails informing them about cancellation of their appointment. The move aims to limit access to applicants who authorities fear could end up relying on U.S. public welfare schemes. The report also cites State Department officials who say that visa applications need to be coupled with in-depth training, and consulates around the world are preparing for it. On the other front, foreigners who are already living in the United States could potentially lose their visas. The move focuses on people who entered the United States on tourists or business visas, but later applied for asylum to remain in the country.
0: The U.S. State Department said it is working with the Department of Homeland Security. The Trump administration is planning to revoke visas of those people who are believed to have misrepresented their intentions. The White House says the move could impact up to 200,000 visas, describing it as the largest mass visa revocation in American history. However, the State Department has not confirmed that figure. Yet another move, the Trump administration has released a proposed regulation to codify an unprecedented fee of more than $100,000 on new H-1B visas, the type of visas that employers use to hire highly skilled foreign workers. Remember, Indian nationals amount to the highest number of recipients of H-1B visas.
1: Earlier this month, the State Department said around 175,000 visas were revoked since Trump returned to power in January last year. Trump's immigration policy has not only focused on people entering the U.S. illegally, the administration has taken a multi-pronged approach against foreigners who enter legally but overstay their visas while seeking to make it more difficult for others to enter the country in the first place. But courts are posing a challenge to Trump's crackdown. Last week, a federal judge struck down a government ban on visas for nationals of 75 countries seeking to settle in the United States indefinitely. The message from the Trump administration is clear. Visas are being treated not as an automatic pathway into the U.S., but as a privilege that can be revoked. As the State Department under Marco Rubio puts it, the United States visa is a privilege, not a right.
0: But for visas, let's talk about tariffs. When Donald Trump first held on to a big chart of the trading partners and announced tariffs in April last year, nobody in the American administration would have thought that the tariff tussle will go on for so long. But several countries are now trying to find their own way around the American president's tariff tirade. And Canada is the latest country to fight this tussle on war footing.
1: Well, the country has announced a range of retaliatory tariffs on American products after talks fell through. The retaliatory measures are scheduled to take effect on September 8th. The duties will impose 15, 25 and 50% tariffs across roughly 700 U.S. product lines. A 50% tariff rate applies to steel, aluminium, furniture and clothing. A 25% tariff rate targets cheese, appliances and select seafood. A 15%

0: 10% tariff rate affects electronics and tools. The targeted sectors also include agricultural equipment, plastics and pulp, and even paper.
1: Now, the trade escalation, remember, follows the collapse of the bilateral talks and the U.S. implementation of 50% duties on approximately $28 billion worth of Canadian exports. American President Donald Trump has defended the American measures by criticizing Canada's historical agricultural tariffs and trade practices on Truth Social. He stated that Canada has been ripping off the United States for decades by charging American farmers 400% tariffs and more. The Canadian leadership also hit back.
2: Why French and English Canadians decided to eventually create that country of Canada? Because we didn't want to be part of the U.S. And so that's part of our DNA. And we'll just stand up for what we have. And meanwhile, I really think that while all these shenanigans are happening, we'll just be smart and we'll be strategic and we'll fight back.
0: As the feud gained momentum, Trump shared a post on Truth Social showing the Canadian Lake Ontario renamed as Lake America. The U.S. president has done this before to other territories as well, when deals have fallen apart and the other party has not capitulated to demands. Canadians, however, have responded with backing for their government and dismissing Trump's antics.
3: It's laughable. It's kind of like the deal with Mexico when he changed the Mexican...
4: Gulf of Mexico
3: to the Gulf of America. It's meaningless. It's just more hyperbole and more of an irritant for the Canadian people. He's not doing anybody any favors, especially
5: himself. I'm with Mark Carney on this. We would never become the 51st state. Simple as that. So.
6: And how about Lake Ontario becoming Lake America? If that's on.
5: It's been like that for so long. So, like, why do we need to change it? Seems to work for Canada, and I think probably works for the U.S. too.
1: All right, with that, let's shift our focus now to the Russia-Ukraine war. Russian President Vladimir Putin has signed a decree allowing the state to temporarily take control of critical infrastructure. Those are damaged by Ukrainian attacks.
0: The move comes as Ukrainian strikes on Russian energy and industrial sites have caused disruption and put growing pressure on businesses. According to the decree, Putin administration can temporarily take control of critical facilities if private owners fail to protect them from drone attacks or do not repair damage after a strike. The measure covers energy, industrial communication, transport and logistics facilities. The Kremlin has not fully explained how the decree will be used, but the move appears aimed at pressurizing private owners to strengthen anti-drone defenses and quickly repair damaged facilities.
1: The decree could also give the state greater control over vital economic infrastructure during the war. Kremlin spokesperson Dmitry Peskov has said that the business owners often do not pay enough attention to ensure safety, anti-drone safety as well. He added that the state must take measures to ensure safety of the vital economic infrastructure, especially when Ukraine's amplified attack poses a constant threat. Deputy Prime Minister Denis Manturov said in a statement that the decree does not imply the nationalization of companies or a change of ownership. He said that the involvement of the state in the management of an enterprise to solve specific security problems is the case here. He also said that the decree does not imply widespread use, but carefully considered decisions will be made at the highest level.
0: The decree comes after months of intensifying Ukrainian drone attacks inside Russia. Strikes have targeted oil refineries and other critical facilities, causing disruptions to fuel supplies and economic activity across the nation. Ukrainian drones have also targeted major e-commerce and logistics facilities, including Wildberries-related infrastructure.
1: Moving on now, in a major development in Syria, the head of the Kurdish-led Syrian Democratic Forces, or the SDF, has announced the group's dissolution as part of a deal with the government in Damascus. The development comes just days after the U.S. removed Syria from its list of state sponsors of terrorism, ending a designation that had been in place since 1979.
0: The Syrian Democratic Forces, or SDF, were formed in 2015.

0: with the U.S. backing, and became United States' main partner in the fight against the Islamic State group. At their peak, the forces numbered around 100,000 fighters and controlled large areas of northern and northeastern Syria, including territory rich in oil resources. But after clashes with government forces early this year, the SDF lost significant chunks of territory under the agreement reached with Damascus. Kurdish military and civilian institutions are being brought under the authority of the Syrian state.
1: Following the agreement with President al-Sharia and the completion of the integration of our forces into units of the Syrian army, we announce today the end of the mission of the Syrian Democratic Forces and declare, with full responsibility, their dissolution as an independent military force.
2: The United States has welcomed the move. U.S. Special Envoy to Syria and Iraq, Tom Barrack, described the dissolution of the SDF and its integration into the Syrian army as a historic step toward a unified Syria.
0: He said the move represents real integration, not winners or losers, but former counterparts reaching a diplomatic solution to strengthen Syria's sovereignty. He summed up the new arrangement as one army, one government, one state. The development comes as the U.S. takes another major step towards rebuilding ties with Damascus. The U.S. has removed Syria from its list of state sponsors of terrorism, ending a designation that dates back to 1979. The move took effect Monday after a 45-day congressional review. President Ahmed al-Sharaa called it a historic step that could help accelerate Syria's economic recovery.
2: Meanwhile, tensions remain high in southern Syria. Israeli Defense Minister Israel Katz has vowed that Israeli forces will remain in the area as long as Israel considers threats to its security to persist. Katz made a rare visit to Israeli troops in southern Syria near the Golan Heights.
3: There is daily Israeli activity here to thwart threats, to eliminate remnants of the old regime, to prevent dangerous consolidation of the new regime. And the message is clear to the president of Syria as well. When you wake up in the morning in your palace in Damascus, look up at Mount Hermon and see the Israel Defense Forces. You know we are here to protect our communities and our border. And this is the best message. As long as there are threats, the IDF will remain here to ensure our security.
0: Israel has maintained troops in what it describes as a security zone since the fall of Bashar al-Assad in December 2024. Damascus has condemned the Israeli presence and Israel's latest visit as a violation of Syrian sovereignty and territorial integrity.
2: Well, with that, it's time for a short break, but we get you all the news and analysis on the other side. Don't go anywhere.

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1: The architecture of war is changing. Geography is no longer a shield. The battlefield now stretches from sea to space. New weapons, new technologies, new theaters of conflict. From the factory floor to the firing range, from India's frontiers to the world's biggest defense exhibition. 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Your 360-degree insight into the future of warfare. Watch Defense Pulse with me, Shivan Chandra.

0: No matter what your day throws at you, stay in the spa state of mind with the Kohler Spa at home.
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0: Welcome back to Race to Power on We on Wild is One. We are glad you're watching. Time now to focus on Asia.
1: Bangladesh is looking to modernize its air force by purchasing Chinese-made J-10CE fighter jets. Dhaka is moving ahead with the purchase of the multi-role fighter aircraft. Now, if this deal goes through, it will be Bangladesh's biggest defense procurement in years.
0: Bangladesh Prime Minister's advisor on information and broadcasting, Zahid Ur Rahman, said that a draft agreement for the procurement of J-10CE and attack helicopters has been prepared. Bangladesh buying Chinese military equipment is not new. Beijing is already Dhaka's largest arms supplier. The decision to buy Chinese jets comes at a time when Bangladesh is considering to join the Mecca Pact, a mutual defense agreement signed between Saudi Arabia, Turkey and Pakistan. The move could complicate its foreign relations, particularly with neighboring India.
1: According to Bangladeshi media, Dhaka is considering the purchase of up to 24 J-10CE aircraft. Speaking with the media, Rahman said that Dhaka had taken note of the Chinese aircraft's, quote, strong performance. However, he did not disclose the number of aircraft that Dhaka plans to buy, the value of the deal or a delivery timeline, saying that those details would be determined through negotiations. Rahman also said that Chinese fighters are relatively cheaper than what he claimed similar fighter jets like Rafale cost. Now, the plan to procure Chinese jets, remember, goes back to October of 2025, when the interim government, led by Mohammad Yunus, had proposed the purchase of 20 Chinese-made fighter jets worth around $2.2 billion.
0: The Bangladesh Air Force currently operates about 212 aircraft, including 44 fighter jets, of which 36 are Chinese-made F-7s. The Chengdu J-10CE is a 4.5-generation single-seater Canad Delta multi-role combat aircraft developed by China's Chengdu Aircraft Industry Group. It boasts an AESA radar and is equipped with PL-15 long-range missiles and PL-10 short-range infrared missiles. At present, Pakistan is the only confirmed foreign operator of the export variant of the J-10 aircraft. In May 2025, Islamabad deployed China's J-10 fighter jets during military clashes with India, which had deployed French-made Rafale fighters.
1: Well, moving on now, former Indian Prime Minister Atal Bihari Vajpayee famously once said, "We can choose our friends, but not our neighbors." It was this belief that drove him to try for peace with Pakistan and also acknowledge Tibet Autonomous Region as part of China.
0: From that moment in 2003 to 2026, India-China ties have gone through multiple phases, the worst being the post-Galwan phase, which lasted nearly 4 years till 2024. Diplomacy calls for constant recalibration, and this is exactly what India and China did in the year 2024. The impact of Russia-Ukraine war was felt by the entire world. But for major oil importers, India and China, the need to diffuse at least one front was urgent. The thaw came with meeting between the

0: Prime Minister of India and the President of China in 2024. Both sides agreed to set up special representatives' talks to resolve the border issue, which remains unresolved for over 60 years.
1: In light of the checkered history and turbulent recent past, Indian NSA Ajit Doval and the Chinese Foreign Minister Wang Yi's talks in Beijing assume a lot of significance, while the Indian side's readout focused on maintaining peace at the border for progress in the bilateral relationship. The Chinese side's readout focused on placing border issues in the larger context of bilateral ties. Neither side repeated the early harvest formulation that calls for settling specific, well-defined or less disputed sectors. The solution, which featured in the previous rounds of talks since 2025, found no mention in 2026, and the reason could very well be Donald Trump. Remember, ever since taking charge in his second term, Trump has been targeting India and China over buying Russian oil, while he has often paused or gone back on his threats of super tariffs on China. His administration continues to try and corner New Delhi.
0: India now realizes that Trump's flip-flops means that the direction of Indo-US ties will remain uncertain in the near future. Given this predicament, it is pragmatic for both India and China to engage with each other. It is often said a known adversary is still better than a dubious friend. Following the Doval-Wang Yi talks, Chinese Foreign Ministry quoted Wang Yi as using an OFT repeated cliche: the dragon and elephant can dance together. The reality is that the dance floor remains uneven and riddled with pitfalls. China has a stranglehold or strange hold on the supply chains. That is, stranglehold on the supply chains for rare earth magnets, which are critical to India's EV push. Following China-US tensions, Beijing curbed chip exports hitting Indian auto and tech sectors. The trade imbalance in favor of China has surged past $112 billion and continues to grow. China's aggressive posturing on Arunachal and frequent reports of ingress from Arunachal to Ladakh do not allow the trust deficit to end.
1: But most importantly, as seen during Operation Sindoor, China's active assistance to Pakistan with real-time intelligence means that India will always have to be prepared for a two-front war. At leadership levels, much may not change following such talks, but they remain significant. The easing of tensions remains critical in bilateral ties, including people-to-people exchanges and including the ongoing Kailash Mansarovar Yatra. Such talks also ensure that border trade through the three designated trading passes continues uninterrupted. All right, to help us understand the India-China relationship better, we have with us Dr. Srikanth Kondapalli, a professor in Chinese studies at the Jawaharlal University, New Delhi. He's joining us live at the moment. Dr. Kondapalli, good evening. Welcome to Beyond. Can I start by asking you, what you make of, one, Ajit Doval's visit to China and his talks with Wang Yi, and second, will India and China then be coming together because of the Donald Trump threat, particularly in the context of the upcoming BRICS summit in New Delhi in September?
2: Thank you very much for having me on the show. I think National Security Advisor Ajit Doval's visit to Beijing is very important. Number one, as you know, in June 15, 2020, we have had a skirmish on the border areas in Galwan. And so this is an effort to stabilize those border areas and find some solutions regarding the territorial dispute resolution. It's only last year that Foreign Minister Wang Yi came to Delhi to attend the SR talks, Special Representative talks. So this is a reciprocal visit by Mr. Doval to attend the 25th SR talks. So in the light of this, we see some statements. Last year, in August 2025, we saw the word delimitation of the boundary. And we also saw demarcation coming up in the lexicon of the two sides. But when the SR talks began in 2003 and the 10 political parameters were signed in 2005, there is the effort to find a solution to the territorial dispute, but the SR talks were essentially for defining the line of actual control. The line of actual control is fuzzy, and so the different perceptions have led to the problems in the bilateral relations, including Galwan. And so there is an effort to define the LSE. However, last year they used the word delimitation, and sometimes there is also the demarcation. So these are actually three steps in the territorial dispute resolution. First is defining the LSE, second delimitation, third demarcation. So from this point of view, there is some progress. And last year there was the expert group formed to do the delimitation. However, we haven't seen such statements again being given. There is also a working group to advance the border management, and we have no idea what exactly has happened on this. And then last year, we decided to have core commander level meetings in all the three sectors, Western, Eastern, and the Middle, and also hydrological data exchange because of the river water flow, which has the hydrological data has been stopped after the Galwan incident. So there is an effort to and then reopening of three border trading posts. And recently, as you know, Shiptila been opened.
0: Dr. Kondapalli, all these measures are being undertaken by both countries, and we saw these leaders speaking in China and saying that the elephant and the dragon can dance together. My question to you is very simple. Is this mending the ribbon or bridging the gap between India and China? Very quickly.
2: We do not know yet because the border is heavily militarized. And if you are suggesting mending fences, we haven't done something concrete in this regard. If it is a full normalization, we do not have all the 30 dialogue mechanisms in place. What we have is the WMCC meeting, SR meetings. We also have core commander level meetings. We had one strategic dialogue. But we actually have about 30 dialogue processes between India and China. These have been shut down after Galwan. So on your query, we haven't reached the full normalization. And we haven't also made progress in other bilateral relations. So it is, we cannot say for sure that this is full normalization.
0: All right. Dr. Kondapalli, we'll have to leave it there. Thank you very much for your time and your insights and for talking to us today.
2: Thank you.
1: All right, with that, let's shift our focus now to Pakistan, where the controversy over Imran Khan's health is not dying down anytime soon. The sons of the jailed former Pakistani Prime Minister are now demanding an independent medical examination for their father.
0: They're challenging the Pakistani government to provide proof of Khan's health, accusing authorities of violating a Supreme Court order on his medical care. In an online press briefing, Khan's sons alleged that their father's treatment in jail amounts to a human rights violation. They cited concerns raised by United Nations bodies, members of the US Congress and Britain's House of Lords.
3: My father is going through is a violation of his human rights. And we're not alone in saying this. This week, 21 former international cricket captains, including the greatest names of Indian cricket, wrote to Pakistan's Prime Minister asking that he receive medical care. And our mother asked the British government how much longer it will remain silent. The entire world is asking Pakistan to do one thing, obey its own courts.
1: They also demanded that Imran Khan be examined by independent doctors, saying this is the only way to verify the government's claims about his health and address the family's concerns.
4: I just want to say, if, I'm almost certain the government will come out with some statement saying he's completely fine, we've checked him in our facilities. If that is the case, I would love to challenge them to show proof of that, allow him to enter an independent hospital with independent physicians so they can just have a completely neutral check to see what his condition is, put our minds at ease, and prove that what you're saying isn't another lie.
0: The demand comes after a three-judge Supreme Court bench on August 18th ordered authorities to transfer Khan from Adiala Jail to Shifa International Hospital in Islamabad within 2 days for medical examination. Instead, officials took Khan to the state-run PIMS Hospital overnight on Friday for a brief checkup before returning him to jail. Khan was also not allowed to see his personal physician, something his party says was another breach of the court's direction. Supreme Court will be hearing the case on September 16th after a contempt of court petition was filed by Khan's sister, Dr. Uzma Khan. The same three-member bench, which gave the August 18th order to transfer Khan to Shifa Hospital, will be hearing this petition as well.
1: Imran Khan's other sister, Noreen Niazi, met him at the Adiala jail on Tuesday this week for a second consecutive week in line with the Supreme Court's directions. Imran has been in prison since August of 2023, facing multiple cases that he says are politically motivated. His imprisonment followed a political showdown with Pakistan's powerful military establishment and his removal from office in 2022.

0: Let's now decode the happenings in India. There are no signs of slowing down in food safety crackdown across India, with raids in Maharashtra leading the way. Some of Mumbai's most recognizable establishments are now facing action.
1: From iconic eateries to major food chains, the FTA has now stepped up inspections across the state. Mumbai's iconic Ayub's and Fort is the latest big name to face the FTA action. Following an inspection on the 22nd of August, the regulator suspended its food license after flagging several violations, including improper egg storage, inadequate separation of raw and cooked food, flies in food handling areas, open drains, stagnant water and inadequate pest control. The suspension came into effect the following day. The action was part of the FTA's Safe Food, Safe Maharashtra campaign. The crackdown has also reached the Mumbai Cricket Association's BKC facility, where licenses of 5 food outlets were suspended over alleged hygiene, storage and food handling violations. But the MCA challenged this action before the Bombay High Court. The court has now ordered a fresh inspection with proper scoring and documentation and indicated that the suspensions could be lifted if the outlets are found compliant. The court has also temporarily allowed tea and coffee to be served through vending machines.
0: At the radio club, inspectors reportedly found flies and cockroaches, while other inspections have flagged unsafe food storage, pest infestation and hygiene violations. In one, a recent enforcement drive, the FDA inspected 37 establishments, issued 31 improvement notices and suspended 4 food licenses. It also seized more than 60,700 kilograms of food products worth 2.24 crore rupees. The numbers show just how sweeping this campaign has become. Over a 2-month period, the FDA reportedly conducted more than 3,000 inspections, suspended around 165 licenses and seized unsafe food worth nearly 55.72 crore rupees. However, the aggressive campaign led by the Food Safety Commissioner, Tukram Munde, is also facing questions from the courts and the state government. One point of contention is the FDA's attempt to crack down on loose edible oil, citing concerns over adulteration. The regulator ordered edible oil and fats to be sold only in sealed, tamper-proof packaging. Maharashtra Chief Minister Devendra Fadnavis intervened, asking the FDA to first frame a standard operating procedure, which led to a softened approach towards the immediate implementation of the order.
1: The food safety crackdown also unfolded in Bengaluru on Tuesday this week, with kitchens of major clubs witnessing a surprise inspection. Authorities found several irregularities related to hygiene, labelling and segregation of vegetarian and non-vegetarian food. And our principal correspondent, Disha Yadav, has sent us this report from Mumbai with more details. Take a look.
2: From famous restaurants to elite clubs, to sporting establishments and even roadside eatery stalls or dhabas, Maharashtra FTA is sending out a clear message that food safety rules will be enforced. But

0: With the Bombay High Court now seeking fresh inspection in the MCA case, the entire crackdown is also turning into a different direction. Strict enforcement will also have to stand up to the questions of procedure, consistency and due process. This is Nisha reporting from Mumbai for Beyond World is One.
1: Let's switch our focus to southern India. The special intensive revision of electoral rolls in Karnataka has kicked off a political storm in the state. A day after the Election Commission published the draft rolls for the state, Chief Minister D.K. Shivakumar has shot off a letter to Chief Election Commissioner Gyanesh Kumar seeking more time for SIR-related claims and verifications.
2: Well, Shivakumar's letter, remember, comes after the draft electoral roll placed around 1.08 crore for one-fifth of Karnataka's electors in the ASDDO category, that is absent, shifted, dead, duplicate and others. This includes 46.88 lakh electors in Bengaluru alone. In his letter to the Chief Election Commissioner, D.K. Shivakumar has sought an extension of over 45 days for the 43.8 lakh voters who have been placed in the logical discrepancies category. The Karnataka Chief Minister has also urged the Commission to deploy more personnel to handle the large volume of claims and objections to the draft list. In his letter, Shivakumar has asked the Commission to provide at least 3 to 4 weeks to each of the electors placed in the logical discrepancies category. He's argued that elections in Karnataka are scheduled only in 2028, giving the Election Commission no reason to rush through the process. In fact, D.K. Shivakumar has urged the poll body to take sufficient time to ensure accurate preparation of the electoral rolls.
1: The publication of the draft electoral rolls has come under intense criticism from civil society groups as well. Actor-filmmaker Prakash Raj, whose name has been deleted from the draft list, has now announced a protest march in Bengaluru on September 1st. Addressing the press in Bengaluru, the actor said that civil society groups will also move the courts to seek a stay on the exercise.
3: A civil society has decided that we will fight. We are going to pressurize the Karnataka government, which represents the citizens of Karnataka, to take it to the Election Commission and to the courts. We are assembling on September 1st and we are starting a jatha called Election Commission Chalo with the people who are affected. This fight will continue to restore democracy, to stop this autocratic or dictatorial attitude of Election Commission.
2: The SIR exercise has been a bone of contention across India. Both the Bharatiya Janata Party and the Congress Party have traded charges over it. Opposition parties have slammed the exercise, calling it exclusionary by design. The invention of the logical discrepancy category has also invited criticism. This category was not a part of similar SIR exercises in the past, leading the opposition to allege that SIR is aimed at denying voting rights to legitimate voters. However, the Election Commission denies the charge. The poll body maintains that the exercise is being conducted impartially and transparently across the country. But large-scale deletions in multiple states have raised some serious questions over the exercise. Since July this year, over 1.5 crore voters have been deleted in 12 out of 16 states and 3 union territories for which the Election Commission has published draft rolls following the SIR exercise. Over 7.2 crore voters were deleted in the two previous SIR phases in 13 states and union territories.

0: From the south, let's head east. Revision of voter rolls in West Bengal is facing fresh wave of scrutiny. The Election Commission data has revealed that it has disposed over 82,000 appeals against name deletion. Out of these, 91% people have managed to get their names back in the electoral rolls months after elections are over in the state.
1: But the bigger question centers on the number of appeals. The EC's data shows that over 38 lakh appeals were filed against 27 lakh voters who had been marked as not eligible during the adjudication process. That means the number of appeals were 10.82 lakh higher than the number of voters marked not eligible. The discrepancy raises questions over how the appeals were generated and processed. The Congress MP, Isha Khan Chaudhary, who filed the RTI, also pointed to the high rate of restoration.

0: The Congress argues this raises questions whether eligible citizens were denied their right to vote. The issue, in fact, has also reached the Supreme Court. Congress leader Prasenjit Bose, who heads the party's SIR panel, says only around 7 lakh of the 27 lakh voters excluded have filed appeals themselves. According to Bose, the remaining appeals have been filed by the Election Commission or individual objectors. He's alleged that the appellate tribunals were intended to provide a route for voters whose claims had been rejected to seek restoration and not to facilitate bulk appeals seeking further detentions. Data submitted to the Supreme Court reveals that over 81% of all SIR appeals actually target the inclusion of names, demanding they be removed rather than restored. The numbers are now raising a broader question over the SIR process in the state of West Bengal, whether the appellate mechanism is correcting a large number of genuine exclusions or whether the high restoration rate simply reflects the way the appeal process has been structured. With municipal polls expected later this year, the accuracy, transparency and timely finalization of the electoral rolls are set to remain under close scrutiny.
1: Our correspondent Shreya Ghosh has more details. Let's listen in.
2: In West Bengal, appellate tribunal set up for the Special Intensive Revision of Electoral Rolls have so far decided just 82,782 appeals out of over 38 lakh filed. Of those disposed, 75,448 names, a full 91%, have been restored to the voter list, while only about 7,300 were kept out. An RTI reply obtained by Congress MP Isha Khan Chaudhary also shows a major imbalance. Only around 7 lakh appeals came from voters seeking to get their names back. Nearly 80% or 31 lakh were filed by the Election Commission or others challenging inclusions and seeking further deletions. So in the Supreme Court yesterday, the counsel for petitioners, including Congress leader Prasenjit Bose, called this high restoration rate a proof that many genuine voters were wrong struck off initially before the Bengal Assembly elections. So they urge the court to direct tribunals to prioritize appeals against exclusion so that people do not remain disenfranchised ahead of the upcoming municipal polls. The bench has asked the Election Commission for a detailed breakup of all pending cases before deciding on any priority. This is Shreya Ghosh reporting for VEON from Kolkata.
1: America once sold the world a dream. Come here, study here, work here, build here. But under Donald Trump, that promise is getting harder and far more expensive to fulfill. The Trump administration now wants a staggering $103,265 fee for new H-1B petitions, turning what was once a few thousand dollar process into a six-figure proposition. Washington says the goal is simple: protect American workers, stop companies from replacing them with cheaper foreign labor, and make hiring American talent the priority. But here's the problem. You cannot claim to be the world's technology capital while making it harder and more expensive for the world's best talent to enter. And no country feels this more sharply than India. Indians accounted for 71% of approved H-1B beneficiaries in 2024, making them the backbone of America's skilled foreign workforce. Now add stricter vetting, greater scrutiny of applicants, tighter rules, and growing uncertainty around the student-to-work pipeline. For Indian students and tech professionals, the message is becoming increasingly difficult to ignore. America wants your talent, but on America's terms. And companies have choices too. If bringing talent into America becomes prohibitively expensively, why not move the work to India, hire locally, or build elsewhere? That could mean fewer opportunities entering America and more opportunities staying in the countries producing the talent. So is America still worth it? For the world's brightest students and professionals, perhaps. But the calculation has changed, and here's my word to the Trump administration. Protect American workers, absolutely. Enforce immigration laws, certainly. But don't confuse protectionism with progress, because if you make America too expensive, too uncertain, and too difficult for global talent, Don't be surprised when that talent stops knocking on your door.
0: With that, it's a wrap on this edition of Race to

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1: The architecture of war is changing. Geography is no longer a shield. The battlefield now stretches from sea to space. New weapons, new technologies, new theaters of conflict. From the factory floor to the firing range, from India's frontiers to the world's biggest defense exhibition. Meet the veterans, industry stalwarts, and innovators as India builds its military capabilities. Your 360-degree insight into the future of warfare. Watch Defense Pulse with me, Shivan Chandra.

0: No matter what your day throws at you, stay in the spa state of mind with the Kohler Spa at home.
1: In-depth coverage of global issues broken down into facts, figures, and simple words. 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
1: What if air travel could use far less fuel and far less energy? This is the X1 Demonstrator, a full-size battery electric aircraft designed to test technology for future commercial flights. At more than £25,000, X1 is now the largest battery electric aircraft to have flown. And this was not a small experimental aircraft. The flight was designed to test electric propulsion at a scale closer to a real airliner. The X1 took off from Plattsburgh International Airport in New York. The piloted flight lasted 27 minutes with no passengers on board. The aircraft climbed to around 1,100 feet. And during the flight, its all-electric propulsion system delivered more than 1 megawatt of power. The test included taxiing, takeoff, climbing, maneuvering, and landing, and there was another number that stood out. The entire flight used just around $5 worth of electricity. That does not mean electric planes will be this cheap to operate overnight, but it shows why aircraft makers are looking at electric propulsion for shorter routes.

Last time you were a guy who still.

Our top story tonight is about two massive tragedies that have hit South Asia. One man-made, the other natural. Both terrifying and triggering serious concern. In Nepal, flash floods have left hundreds missing, caused major devastation. In Pakistan, at least 14 infants have lost their lives in a hospital fire. We're getting to the bigger picture on both of these massive developments in just a bit. Also on the show for you tonight, a special report coming up on the CIA chief's secret visit to Russia and what's emerged so far. A report outlining the massive destruction caused to US military assets in West Asia. We join the dots for you. Can India and China turn the page? We look at this from the prism of the various aspects of this relationship and the key meeting that's unfolded between the Indian National Security Advisor and the Chinese Foreign Minister. Anger mounting over IIT Delhi student deaths, a pro-panel constituted. We tell you more about what's unfolded so far. Why is India the snake attack capital of the world? We explain this. All this and a lot more coming up.

Two massive tragedies hit South Asia today. First, have a look at these terrifying visuals coming up. Flash floods hit Nepal, leaving a trail of devastation not seen in years. Nearly 400 people, including over 100 Indian tourists, missing. The flash floods erupted after a glacial burst in Tibet and tore through the Rasuwa district in northeastern Nepal. And in another major tragedy, at least 14 newborns lost their lives in Pakistan after a fire broke out at a major government hospital in Islamabad. Chaotic scenes were witnessed at the hospital, with distraught relatives, family members expressing their anguish over how assistance was delayed. And the Pakistan Prime Minister has now ordered an inquiry into this incident, but how is that enough? Let's first talk about that natural tragedy that unfolded in Nepal. Those visuals have been absolutely terrifying. At least 95 people dead, nearly 400 missing, after the flash flood tore through Nepal's border region with Tibet.

100 Indians are among those unaccounted for as the rescue teams race against time. This Himalayan disaster has destroyed bridges, roads, power infrastructure. The Indian Prime Minister dialed his Nepalese counterpart, offer condolences, aid to Nepal as well. Take a look at this ground report, which tells you about the horror of the terrifying flash floods.

The river suddenly changes character. What was once a powerful mountain stream becomes an unstoppable wall of water.

It tears through roads. It rips apart bridges. It throws vehicles and debris downstream. Buildings disappear beneath the surge. In some of the most disturbing visuals from Tibet, people can be seen desperately trying to run for their lives at the Girong port before the water suddenly explodes through the area and sweeps everything away. A massive concrete slab is carried by the torrent as it smashes into a bridge with terrifying force.

0: This is the destruction left behind by the Bhote Koshi River in Nepal's Rasuwa district. On Wednesday morning at 9 a.m. local time, water surged in from the Tibetan side. Villages, vehicles, bridges and major infrastructure were hit. Around 42 kilometers of the road connecting Nuwakot to the Rasuwagadi border crossing have been washed away or severely damaged. Multiple concrete bridges have also collapsed, and there is growing fear for hundreds of travelers. Nearly 400 people heading towards Tibet for the Kailash Mansarovar pilgrimage have been left out of contact. The preliminary list includes 291 foreign nationals and 93 Nepalese nationals. Among the foreign travelers are 105 Indians, along with nationals from the US, Britain, Australia, Malaysia, the Netherlands and South Africa. Scientists are examining the possibility of an ice avalanche, which could have been caused by a glacial collapse in the Tibetan region. And the danger does not stop at Nepal. The Bhote Koshi originates in Tibet, flows through Nepal and joins the Trishuli system before the river enters India as the Kosi. That is why Bihar is now watching the river system closely. Authorities have warned of a possible sudden surge in the Kosi River. Bihar has activated a high-level monitoring mechanism. The central government is in touch with the state administration. The Himalayan disaster has now become a regional warning. One river, three countries, and a wall of water that showed just how quickly nature can turn deadly. Bureau Report, WION, World is One.
1: Let's now tell you about the heart-wrenching man-made tragedy that unfolded in Pakistan. At least 14 newborn babies lost their lives in a devastating fire. This was at a hospital in Islamabad. Just for context here, the Pakistan Institute of Medical Sciences is the biggest state-run hospital in Pakistan's capital. The hospital, in fact, recently made news after authorities took the jailed former Prime Minister Imran Khan to that very hospital for a medical checkup last week. The fire broke out on the third floor of the mother and child health ward at this premier public hospital. Investigators have said the fire was started by a faulty air conditioning unit, which exploded inside the nursery where newborn infants under intensive care were sleeping. The incident is among the deadliest hospital fires in recent years in the country. A country where government healthcare is subsidized, but facilities are under-resourced and overburdened, to say the least. In fact, watchdogs have frequently criticized state-run facilities as mismanaged. Some 19 people, including 7 children, were rescued. Witnesses described chaotic, harrowing scenes, including intense smoke, broken glass, a slow response from emergency services and guards reportedly preventing them from leaving the building. Imagine that. Eyewitnesses, in fact, recounted the horror as coffins were being carried out into ambulances at the hospital mortuary.
2: At around 5:45 or 6 in the morning, we heard about 10 to 15 very loud explosions. We were sleeping outside in the hospital's porch. At first, I thought perhaps they were firing a ceremonial salute for Rabi al-Awwal, because they sometimes fire cannon salutes, so I assumed that was what the sound was. About 10 minutes later, my brother-in-law went upstairs and called us from there, saying that the ward upstairs was on fire. We immediately ran upstairs. We didn't even have shoes on. When we reached upstairs, we couldn't get as far as the ward because it was completely filled with smoke. We couldn't see anything ahead, and it was becoming difficult to breathe.
1: Authorities insist there was no delay in help arriving for the terrified parents and infants inside. But parents who lost their days-old babies in the fire have a different story to tell. They allege their desperate cries for help took several hours to arrive.
0: What did they go to get downstairs, leaving the children alone? The door of NICU was locked. I do not believe this. Give me my child back.
1: This is tragic, heart-wrenching, absolutely disturbing. In fact, the Prime Minister has now ordered a probe and said that those responsible should be identified and the strictest possible action should be taken. He has sacked the Health Secretary, the country's top civil servant for the department. An initial probe by the fire department found that fire and life safety arrangements were inadequate, compromised, and were not as per the standard requirements. The probe found that emergency exits and access routes were locked from outside. Security staff created hindrances to the initial response of the fire crew personnel. Inadequate crowd management was also observed at the incident site. In fact, the UN Children's Agency, UNICEF, said it was deeply saddened by the deaths and called for an urgent review and strengthening of fire prevention and safety standards across health facilities. Now, fires in large buildings are also frequent in Pakistan, by the way, often due to poor safety laws and building codes, as well as lax enforcement. In January itself, more than 65 people were killed in a shopping center fire in the port city of Karachi. At least 11 people were killed in another shopping mall fire. This was in Karachi in 2023. In 2012, at least 250 labourers lost their lives at a garment factory in Karachi. Shifting focus now, this is a story you do not want to miss. A stealth US military aircraft makes an unannounced descent into the heart of Moscow. And within hours, the world discovers America's top intelligence director is on Russian soil, racing against a terrifying geopolitical countdown. Tonight, we are piecing together for you the secret dash that has placed global superpowers on high alert. Take a look.

An unmarked U.S. Air Force transport plane cuts through dense radar corridors to land in strict secrecy at Vnukovo Airport.

0: Armored diplomatic convoys speed away into the Russian capital. Whispers erupt across global intelligence networks before the passenger's identity breaks. CIA Director John Ratcliffe has entered the Russian territory. His time on the ground is razor thin. Within hours, the American spy chief departs just as abruptly as he arrived. Then comes the first official admission from Moscow. Russian authorities confirm Ratcliffe held high-level talks with his Russian foreign intelligence counterparts.
1: I can only tell you that there were contacts between the special services. I can tell you that there were no meetings with the President of Russia. That is all I can tell you on this subject. Naturally, President Putin is briefed on everything immediately.
0: Washington also played it down. President Donald Trump calls it a semi-routine visit, but experts quickly pointed out that the visit is anything but routine. This is the first time a CIA director visited the Russian capital in nearly 5 years. A day later, as global capitals demand answers about what grave message compelled the CIA chief to fly into Moscow in person, the Kremlin issues a curt statement. There was no audience with President Vladimir Putin. The atmosphere surrounding the trip is explosive. Only hours before the flight, Russia fired a nuclear-capable Iskander missile toward Ukraine and unveiled its Poseidon atomic super-torpedo. On the other hand, Ukrainian President Volodymyr Zelensky claims classified intel detected preparations for a massive Russian mobilization of 500,000 troops. At the same time, intelligence warnings flashed across Western capitals about Russian sabotage plots threatening British and NATO infrastructure. Again, Washington is worried over purported Moscow's hidden hand behind Iranian attacks. There are rising concerns over Russian intelligence and satellite data sharing and target assistance to Iran. Several American military bases have been hit hard. The real purpose remains classified, but Ratcliffe's message could be about three things at once: Ukraine, NATO, and Iran. Whatever was discussed, Washington clearly believed Moscow was worth a secret flight. Bureau Report, WEON, World is One.

A massive shift might be unfolding in West Asia, given what surfaced, both about what's happened on the ground and what's happening behind the scenes. Let's first tell you what a new report says. According to the report by NBC News, Iranian attacks have caused unprecedented damage to U.S. intelligence facilities and surveillance equipment across the region. The missile and drone strikes reportedly damaged buildings and intelligence gathering equipment used by the CIA and other U.S. spy agencies. Basically, according to the report, the scale of destruction waged on the U.S. intelligence agencies is greater than any damage previously sustained. In fact, the damage is expected to require billions of dollars to repair or replace. Will the U.S. also shift its footprint away from Iranian range is what's being asked. And can it do that? In fact, according to an Axios report now, U.S. Secretary of State Marco Rubio has told several allied foreign ministers that Washington does not expect to launch new strikes against Iran for the time being. So with that backdrop, let's just look at the kind of questions that have been doing the rounds. Are these developments also what led to this shift in strategy by the United States, shifting to economic warfare instead of military escalation? In fact, Washington is offering a potential trade-off. It seems sanctions, maritime pressure could be eased if Tehran agrees to reopen the Strait of Hormuz and halt the attacks by Iran-aligned groups, reportedly. The message was reportedly carried to Tehran by Pakistan's army chief during his visit to Iran. In fact, the United States is starting to

0: turned diplomatic staff to West Asia missions that were evacuated or downsized during the war. Staff are being sent back to posts, including Israel, Lebanon, Saudi Arabia, although some missions will operate below full strength. That's the other crucial aspect. Washington says the move reflects a fresh assessment that the immediate risk of escalation has fallen. The U.S. is also treading carefully around China. Remember, the Trump administration is targeting Iran's oil network, including entities linked to China, but so far has avoided a broader assault on major Chinese financial institutions. That caution comes as Trump prepares for that delicate relationship with Xi Jinping. And the way things stand, even as Trump confronts Iran, he is again praising his relationship with the North Korean leader. Trump has called for a substantial reduction in U.S.-South Korea military exercises earlier, remember, saying they send an inappropriate and hostile signal to Pyongyang. But the pressure on Trump has been mounting, with his approval ratings taking a hit, voters increasingly worried about the economic cost of the war, particularly the higher energy prices. With the midterms approaching, time is running out for Trump. So is the patience of the Americans, it seems. Meanwhile, Iran's Revolutionary Guards have said Iran and Oman have reached an agreement on their share of the Strait of Hormuz, as it's on their share of the Strait of Hormuz and its revenues. But the vital waterway will not be reopened if America does not accept their conditions, reportedly. Remember, Iran and Oman have held on and off talks for weeks about controlling traffic through that waterway. Most shipping has since been shut down, driving global energy prices higher, as Iran and America have tried to assert control over that waterway, imposing separate blockades. In fact, the IRGC accused the United States of seeking to obstruct the negotiations between Iran and Oman and said this had caused the agreement to be delayed. Though active hostilities between the U.S. and Iran have largely subsided in recent weeks, diplomatic efforts to reach that peace deal have in a way stalled, and continuing attacks on ships mean passage through the Strait of Hormuz has remained affected. A quick look now at the global headlines at this hour, taking you around the world in 120 seconds.
1: Meta agreed to pay U.S. states as much as $16.7 billion and to impose sweeping new limits on how teenagers use Facebook and Instagram. That ends a landmark trial underway in California. Nigerian President Bola Tinubu orders military and other security agencies to launch an immediate rescue operation after nearly 600 people were kidnapped by gunmen in north-central Niger state last week. Five hybrid terrorists arrested by the security forces in Kulgam, South Kashmir, along with arms and ammunition, pistols, grenades recovered. Further investigation going on. Kremlin says Russian President Vladimir Putin and Syrian President Ahmed al-Sharaa had a phone conversation. The two leaders discussed deepening political dialogue and cooperation in trade and other areas. Tropical cyclone Gainare triggers severe flooding in China's Fujian province, submerging streets and homes in Longyan. Waist-deep floodwaters turn roads into rivers as rainstorm alerts rise. Oil prices fall more than $2 per barrel to a two-week low. Brent crude fell to just over $86 per barrel, while U.S. crude drops to its lowest since August 10. China hosts its annual River Lantern Festival in Guangxi, with thousands of lanterns floating down the Xiang River as people make wishes and honor their ancestors.
0: Our next story is about the ultimate showdown in the skies, it seems. Two of the most powerful 4.5 generation fighters are now shaping the same Egyptian skies. China's heavyweight is flying against French-made Rafales in a rare combat drill that basically offers a glimpse into how the two machines actually stack up. And for India, this is more than just an air exercise. It is a window into the fighter that China could eventually put into Pakistan's hands.

High above the Egyptian desert, the airspace is buzzing. Radar warning receivers scream, afterburners ignite, and two contrasting technologies of modern air combat push their limits to achieve total dominance. For the first time in history, the Shenyang J-16 meets the Dassault Rafale in direct operational exercises. There is no official scorecard, so who wins? The J-16 is the bigger machine. It evolved into a twin-engine, twin-seat, multi-role fighter built to carry heavy weapons, conduct long-range strikes, and perform electronic warfare missions. Its biggest advantage is size and payload. The Rafale took a different path. France developed it as a compact, highly agile, multi-role fighter capable of air-to-air combat, deep strikes, reconnaissance, and nuclear missions. Its strength is not sheer size. Now, Rafale's real strength is its combination of sensors, electronic warfare, weapons and agility packed into one aircraft. When it comes to weaponry, while the Rafale is equipped with the deadly Meteor beyond visual range missile, J-16, China's heavy strike eagle, carries a massive radar, long-range PL-15 missile. And then comes the price. A J-16 costs roughly $40 to $50 million, whereas a Rafale commands well over $100 million, although exact prices vary sharply with weapons, support and configuration. The Rafale, meanwhile, has built a powerful international customer base. France, Egypt, India, Qatar, Greece, Croatia, Indonesia, and the UAE operate or have ordered the fighter. The J-16 remains overwhelmingly a Chinese-operated platform. That difference matters. Who wins in a long-range electronic duel? The J-16's brute radar power makes it lethal. Yet, in a dynamic combat arena, the Rafale's low radar cross-section, superior sensor fusion and Meteor integration hand the edge to the French machine. For India, this aerial duel carries critical urgency. China is already deploying advanced fighters right across the northern frontier. Meanwhile, Pakistan operates Chinese J-10Cs and actively eyes fifth-generation J-35A stealth jets. To counter this two-front challenge, New Delhi is accelerating indigenous air power backed by private sector initiatives to co-develop engines for India's upcoming fifth-generation fighter jet. Bureau Report, Beyond World is One.

Amid geopolitical uncertainty, two world powers trying to turn the page, India's National Security Advisor held in-depth talks with the Chinese Foreign Minister, not only on the border dispute, but also to advance bilateral ties between the two sides. In fact, Doval's visit also assumed significance as it may have laid the groundwork for the Chinese President's potential visit to India for the BRICS summit in September. And while relations between New Delhi and Beijing came under severe strain after the 2020 Galwan Valley clash, ties have gradually improved. In August last year, Prime Minister Modi met Xi Jinping in China on the sidelines of the Shanghai Cooperation Organization summit. Now, what was discussed between the two sides? According to the list of outcomes released by the Indian Ministry of External Affairs, both special representatives agreed to further negotiations on a framework for settlement of the border dispute and called for a fair, reasonable and mutually acceptable solution. Additionally, the Indian side highlighted the importance of maintaining peace and tranquility in the border areas. The ministry also said both sides expressed satisfaction in the steady resumption of the cross-border exchanges in the form of the ongoing Kailash Mansarovar Yatra and trade through three border sites. And the ministry also said that an expert group would advance discussions on an early and substantial harvest of boundary delimitation and border management. In fact, China's version of the talks, though, focused more on the global significance of the relationship. For example, the Chinese foreign minister said that the India-China relationship transcended bilateral scope and has global significance. According to him, China is willing to work with India from a strategic perspective to eliminate differences and become mutually beneficial partners. In an indirect reference to past conflicts, he also stressed on learning from historical experience. Crucially, China affirmed that Doval and the Chinese foreign minister held talks on advancing boundary demarcation negotiations. In fact, let's also have a look at the early harvest proposal, which also featured in the 24th round of talks between the special representatives held in New Delhi last year. What exactly is early harvest all about? According to reports, this idea first surfaced in 2017 when the then Chinese envoy referred to it at an event in New Delhi in wake of the Doklam standoff. This is believed to entail exclusively settling the boundary dispute in Sikkim first. The then External Affairs Minister Sushma Swaraj reportedly described this phrase as the Chinese equivalent of a low-hanging fruit. However, this has been viewed by some experts in India as a piecemeal approach. Last year itself, both countries agreed to set up an expert group to explore this idea. While both the countries have certain common interests, like seeking a multipolar world order and ensuring steady energy supplies, China's tough posturing on Arunachal Pradesh, assistance to Pakistan, the trade deficit, remain key sticking points. China, remember, remains India's biggest trade partner, with bilateral trade growing by 16% in financial year 2025-26. However, China exports more goods to India than vice versa. And this trade imbalance has been growing, by the way, breaching a staggering $112 billion in 2025-26. Engineering goods make up bulk of India's imports, which include rare earth elements. With China yet to confirm Xi Jinping's participation in the BRICS summit in India, another key question arises: will the Nepalese Prime Minister and the Bangladesh Prime Minister attend the BRICS summit, or will they choose to skip it? While Prime Minister Modi invited the BNP chief to visit India way back in February, Rahman chose Malaysia for his first official overseas tour, followed by China, opposing ex-Bangladesh leader Sheikh Hasina's virtual press conference in New Delhi early this month. Remember, Dhaka hinted that Rahman may not visit India unless an appropriate environment is created, quote unquote. In case of Nepal as well, the Prime Minister is yet to pay a visit to India after assuming office in March this year, despite being extended an invite. So after Ajit Doval's crucial visit, all eyes will be on whether the BRICS summit in September can actually bring together other South Asian countries on the same platform.
Before we go on any further, a quick look at what else is lined up for you on the show tonight. We tell you and we ask, can cookies made from plastic bottles ease food shortages? We tell you more about this invention as well.

Is exercising as good as a nap to help cope with sleep deprivation? We tell you what a new study says. All this and a lot more coming up. China's humanoid robots are making major strides. They have been attracting a lot of attention at

The World Humanoid Robot Games, from serving up table tennis showdown to running a marathon as well. They seem to be doing just about everything while also entertaining masses at the same time. But even in the world of robots, some win, some lose. Our next report getting you the complete story.

Table tennis is a sport that operates on a millisecond scale. The first innovation is speed. We have to integrate all sensors and the robot's body capabilities to achieve millisecond level reaction times. The second capability is human-like motion. We collected a large amount of human data, and the robot has gone through rapid model iteration, significantly improving its overall motion performance.

There are 70 stalls at the bazaar involving 17 robot makers. People can interact with robots at over 20 stalls. By visiting the bazaar, they can feel up close that robots have entered our daily life. In addition, there are 5 immersive and VR exhibitions around the lake. We hope to enable leisurely consumption for participants and audience at the games.

But the reality is that behind the scenes of this robotics competition, we bring together a large number of robots and events, and they all share the same communication channels. So there can be a lot of interference, and during our preparations or the preparations of other teams, these are things that are difficult to predict.

0: Protests at IIT Delhi have now entered the fourth day, with parts of the campus cordoned off. A full faculty meeting was also held at the Institute Seminar Hall earlier. But the students remain furious and continue to press the administration for answers. This comes after a 31-year-old student allegedly died by suicide. This was on Saturday. And his death has since triggered growing protests, mounting anger over student welfare, accountability, the institute's response to repeated suicides reportedly on campus. One of the main demands now is the resignation of a professor, associate dean, or student welfare. IIT Delhi director, meanwhile, has so far refused to accept that demand. Listen to this.
1: Rishikesh committed suicide by jumping from the 6th floor at LHC at 8 a.m. on Saturday. After that, the anger among the public increased and our protest started on Monday. The actual demands were not accepted to a great extent.
0: The scale of the mobilization has been unusual for IIT Delhi. On Tuesday, more than 500 students were inside the lecture hall complex, while around 2,000 others had gathered outside. The previous night, students held a candlelight vigil and marched across the campus before continuing their demonstration into the morning. The institute, meanwhile, has said it has taken and it is

taking steps to address the situation. In a press release, IIT Delhi expressed shock and grief over the student's death and said that it would provide financial support to his family through contributions from the faculty, students and the staff. Also announced an external inquiry committee to examine the circumstances surrounding the death. The committee will have the mandate to investigate the matter and recommend measures as well to strengthen student support systems. Meanwhile, Delhi police has registered an FIR for abetment of suicide and launched an investigation. That probe, along with the external inquiry announced by IIT Delhi, will now be closely watched. The student's death has also brought the institute's record of student suicides back into focus. Since 2023, reportedly, seven other students at IIT Delhi have died by suicide. Across several of these cases, concerns around academic pressure, examination failures, depression, isolation reportedly have emerged. And against this backdrop, students are now seeking answers on how the institute plans to respond when students are struggling or raising concern and whether its existing support mechanism is actually reaching them in time. At the heart of the protests is a simple question. What will IIT Delhi do differently this time around and what's going to change?

Kerala, draped in the colors of celebration as the spirit of Onam sweeps across the state. From flower carpets, traditional feasts to cultural performances, the Harvest Festival brings alive the state's rich traditions and its famed festive spirit. Several parts across the state lit up. These are the visuals coming in from Thiruvananthapuram. The city is illuminated with vibrant lights as part of Kerala Tourism's week-long Onam celebrations. Over 340 cultural programs are underway across 35 venues in the city, featuring nearly 3,000 artists. The week-long celebrations will conclude with a grand procession on the 30th of August. The historic sacred boat has set sail down the Pampa River. This is, of course, a part of that tradition, carrying essential ingredients for the grand feast. The historical tradition, accompanied by traditional snake boats and hundreds of chanting devotees. The boat carries provisions offered by the local families to prepare the festive feast for the presiding deity. The final and the most important day of the festival, that is. A large number of pilgrims, meanwhile, also flocked to the temple in Thiruvananthapuram. Take a look at these images coming in. Remember, Onam is a 10-day harvest festival celebrated primarily in Kerala and marks the annual homecoming of the legendary king Mahabali. The festival culminates with the 10th and most auspicious day. People celebrate the festival by wearing new clothes, creating floral decorations, and preparing the traditional vegetarian feast served on a banana leaf. The festival is also marked by cultural programs and celebrations that highlight the state's rich traditions and heritage.

When we talk about important public health crises across the world, one problem is often overlooked, that of snake bites. Why are we talking about that? A new study has now shown how it is disproportionately affecting certain parts of the world, especially India, and how it is a significant cause of mortality. Let's just break this down for you. The study was published. It was conducted by researchers from the Liverpool School of Tropical Medicine. They reviewed published literature on snake bites and related deaths in 79 countries from 2007 to 2025. And they used geostatistical models to estimate the incidence of annual snake bites and deaths.

The scale of the crisis is quite staggering, to say the least. While around 7 million people are bitten by snakes in a year globally, India has emerged as the world's snake attack capital, with up to 1.3 million cases annually. It's followed by Nigeria, with an estimated 666,000 cases per year. Indonesia and the Democratic Republic of Congo ranking next, with over 400,000 people bitten by snakes in both these countries annually. That's not all. According to the study, 75% of all estimated snake bites occur in just 20 countries. Sub-Saharan Africa is the most impacted region, accounting for about 45% of overall snake bites and related deaths. The rate there is 3 times higher than that of South Asia, just for comparison. The human toll of this is also cannot be understated. The study estimating that over 500,000 people die because of snake bites on an average every year. That's a shocking number. The researchers also warning that the existing estimates are likely to underestimate the true burden of snake bites because of limited data. The findings, though, do highlight the need for enhanced prevention measures, surveillance, access to anti-venom and clinical care in the most affected parts of the world. Today happens to be a day dedicated to women's equality. Women's Equality Day, so-called. Now, we don't really need a day reminding us this is a long, long fight with several hurdles along the way. While many challenges have been crossed as well, let's tell you about another hurdle which has emerged. Indian actor Kriti Sanon starred in a commercial for a jewelry brand. It showed her tying the sacred thread of Rakhi to her pet right after following the same ritual with her brother. But then a massive debate followed. A section of social media users criticized the ad, saying that it moved away from traditional Rakhi customs. The criticism grew louder, so did the reactions, also questioning how the actor practiced the ritual with her pet dog and the outfit that she chose to wear. And as the controversy intensified, the jewelry brand decided to take down that ad. It also issued an apology, clarifying that the intention was never to hurt sentiments. But let's just take a step further here. When was the last time a man, for example, was questioned for what he chose to wear on screen? And for how long will we keep scrutinizing a woman's choices in such a manner? This is not about one ad. It's not about one controversy or one actor. It's a larger issue here about how equality in the real sense remains a distant dream. The essence of a festival lies in the emotions, the traditions. The festival of Raksha Bandhan celebrates the sacred bond of love, care, protection. How about we show this much outrage over women's protection and how unsafe they feel instead of what they are wearing and questioning their choices? The decision to take down this ad happens to coincide with Women's Equality Day. Irony was never louder. Let's now get you some offbeat stories. Do you fancy a cookie with your tea or coffee? Many of us do, but what if you were told the next time you pick up a batch of cookies to savor, they could be made from plastic bottles to be precise. Researchers at Southern Illinois University are trying to make this a reality. What's their secret ingredient, you ask? Microbes. The team has created what it calls protein-rich cookies with core ingredients that began as discarded PET plastic. That's the same plastic commonly used in water and soda bottles, by the way. They also use agricultural waste, including leftover corn stalks and leaves. What's the process like, you ask? Researchers have basically engineered yeast to break plastic and agricultural waste into smaller carbon-based compounds. And these are then turned into edible proteins and flavoring molecules. The final mix is then combined with fiber, starch, sweetener, 3D printed into protein-rich cookies. They are called microbites. Simply put, even trash can become a treat with a little scientific spin. This technology was developed as a NASA-led project to develop food for deep space missions, where every bit of paste and waste and every source of nutrients matters. The process basically uses water and oxygen under extreme heat and pressure to break down tough plastic and plant waste into smaller compounds that microbes can then process. The purpose is quite simple: to put something snackable on your plate

while upcycling waste at the same time. The bigger mission perhaps is to repurpose the carbon in plastic before it actually ends up in a landfill or in the ocean. And as plastic pollution mounts, food security comes under growing pressure as well. Scientists are asking one unusual question, but a very important one. Can fixing the waste problem also ease the issue of food shortage? While definitive answers are not known as of now, innovations like this one could help transform the future of food the way we know it. Perhaps it will not just be about growing more, but about also putting what we throw away to better use. If you barely slept last night, if you're sleep deprived, the first thing you probably want to do is get back into bed. But new research suggests there may be another option for you. Exercise. A study by researchers at McGill University in Canada found that just 20 minutes of exercise may help reduce some of the effects of sleep deprivation on memory. In fact, the short workout performed about as well as a 90-minute nap. It's a very interesting comparison. The researchers tested 54 healthy young adults who were kept awake for 30 hours under lab supervision. After the sleepless stretch, they were divided into three groups, basically. One group cycled for 20 minutes. Another took a 90-minute nap. The third group did neither. The researchers then showed everyone a series of images and asked them to return 3 days later for a memory test. What was the result? Quite fascinating. The people who exercised performed about as well as those who have taken the 90-minute nap. Those in the control group who did neither performed 22% worse on average. So then could a quick workout actually be the answer for you after a sleepless night? Not quite. The researchers stress that exercise is not a substitute for sleep in any way. Your brain still needs proper rest to fully recover. The study found that 30 to 60 minute naps did not provide the same restorative benefits as a 90 minute nap, basically. So for now, there is no shortcut around sleep. A workout might help you function when you could be running low on sleep, but it cannot erase the need for proper rest for your body. But still, it's a useful finding, an interesting one. When sleep is off the table and your brain feels like it's running on fumes, getting up and moving for about 20 minutes could be better than simply sitting there wishing you had slept longer. Imagine an entire town turning into a sea of red with tomatoes flying in just about every direction. That's La Tomatina, Spain's famous tomato-throwing festival. Thousands gather for that 1 hour of messy chaos. Take a look.

Time now to get you Gravitas image of the day. For this, we're taking you to Britain. Buckingham Palace guards honor Dolly Parton by playing her hit 9 to 5 during the changing of the guard ceremony following the deaths of the country music icon at the age of 80. A prolific songwriter with around 3,000 songs to her name, Parton also enjoyed a successful Hollywood career, was widely celebrated for her philanthropy as well. We now focus on a big question hanging in the air, the answer to which determines a lot. The High Representative for Gaza, in Trump's Board of Peace, has told the UN Security Council that nothing will be left to rebuild if the Israel-Hamas truce fails. So that brings us to a very important question. With Netanyahu facing a tough re-election fight, will he change his stance on the Gaza peace plan? A lot depends on that.

Union's upcoming budget and long-term finances. Former Malaysian Prime Minister set to be charged in the Sessions Court in Kuala Lumpur on Thursday. He has been facing allegations of corruption and money laundering. On that note, it's a wrap on this edition of Gravitas Tonight. This is me, Molly Gambhir, signing off. Thanks very much for watching. Stay tuned.

0: No matter what your day throws at you, stay in the spa state of mind with the Kohler Spa at home.
1: The Israeli drone is above our heads all the time in Lebanon. Around 169 buildings have been totally reduced to rubble. Every time there's a warning, they just come to this public area where there are around 200 tents and they reside for a while and then they go back to their home. Some of the Lebanese people enjoying their times and some others forcibly displaced. From the southern suburb of Beirut, I'm Radhi Francis for WeOn World is One.

0: what your day throws at you, stay in the spa state of mind with the Kohler Spa at home.
1: The architecture of war is changing. Geography is no longer a shield. The battlefield now stretches from sea to space. New weapons, new technologies, new theaters of conflict. 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

No matter what your day throws at you, stay in the spa state of mind with the Kohler Spa at home.

What if air travel could use far less fuel and far less energy? This is the X-1 Demonstrator, a full-size battery electric aircraft designed to test technology for future commercial flights. At more than £25,000, X-1 is now the largest battery.

quick look at the top stories. India sends emergency aid to Nepal as the Himalayan nation grapples with devastation following the flash floods. The Indian Air Force C-130 Hercules jet carrying relief supplies is set to land in Kathmandu shortly. Amid reports of dozens of Tamil pilgrims missing in Nepal, Tamil Nadu Chief Minister directs officials of the State House in New Delhi to take necessary actions for swift rescue operation in coordination with the centre.

Meta reaches a $16.68 billion settlement with a U.S. state in landmark child safety case. Also agrees to changes in Facebook and Instagram, including the number of usage hours as part of the settlement.

American singer Mary Milburn slams Zohran Mamdani for opposing RSS chief Mohan Bhagwat's planned event at Madison Square Garden later this week. Israeli Prime Minister Benjamin Netanyahu vows to keep establishing settlements in the West Bank despite mounting international pressure, claims he's fulfilling the dream of several generations. Oil prices fall more than $2 per barrel to a two-week low. Brent crude fell to just over $86 per barrel, while U.S. crude drops to its lowest since 10th of August. In sports, Sri Lanka fight to take the second test to the final day after being asked to follow on by India. The hosts end day four on 229 for six with a second innings lead of 16 runs.

0: A deadly flash flood has swept through Nepal, killing at least 95 people and leaving nearly 400 missing, including 105 Indian tourists. The flash floods ripped through the Raswa district after a suspected glacial lake outburst in Tibet sent a raging current down the Bhotekoshi River. The flash floods, which originated after a glacial burst in Tibet, tore through the Raswa district in northeastern Nepal. The water then surged through the Bhotekoshi River, swallowing everything in its path within minutes. The raging current swept through the districts Raswa, Dhading and washed away homes, bridges, hydro power projects. While the human toll of the tragedy is far from being ascertained at the moment, nearly 400 tourists are missing after these flash floods. The Nepal Tourism Board has confirmed that nearly 400 people are missing after these flash floods, including 105 Indian nationals. Many of the Indian tourists who went missing were reportedly part of the Kailash Mansarovar Yatra, and they were scheduled to cross over to Tibet today. A magnitude 4.4 earthquake was also recorded in the Tibetan territory around 8:37 a.m. local time, according to the U.S. Geological Survey. It was located around 47 kilometers north of Gosainkunda Lake in the Raswa district. This earthquake occurred on the Tibetan side around the same time as the suspected glacial lake outburst. As flash floods hit Nepal, authorities in Uttar Pradesh and Bihar have stepped up preparations to deal with the situation that could arise due to the heavy flow of water downstream. Prime Minister Narendra Modi has spoken with his Nepalese counterpart, Balendra Shah. He expressed condolences over the loss of lives caused by the flooding. PM Modi also said that the people of India stand in solidarity with their sisters and brothers of Nepal at this difficult time. As per the Indian Foreign Ministry, 10 tons of humanitarian assistance and essential medicines have been dispatched to support Nepal's response to the devastating floods. The Indian Air Force has also joined in the rescue efforts in the flood-wrecked region. The Bhotekoshi River, remember, is one of the main tributaries of the Kosi River, and the flash floods have triggered alarms over possible floods in the Kosi now. River Kosi is even called the sorrow of Bengal, as the river often swells and floods Bihar. So that tragedy, of course, has engulfed Nepal today, particularly the regions of Nosua and Dhading, where this tragedy took place. At the moment, as we speak, the relief and rescue operations are underway. 105 Indian nationals remain missing at the moment, many of them from the southern state of Tamil Nadu. But as we speak, there are authorities that have pressed in relief and rescue efforts. India has also sent in relief material. The Indian Air Force continues to be on standby as we speak for any assistance that Nepal might need from India. These visuals have been coming in from this morning when the news broke of this immense tragedy. Let me go across to my colleague Siddhant Sibbal. He's editor Foreign Affairs at Beyond. He's joining us with more details. Siddhant, extremely tragic situation in Nepal. But as always, India responding first, following its neighborhood first policy and sending in relief material for the Nepal authorities.
1: Well, yes, this is a significant development. And it was also unexpected lines India has in the past being the first responder when it comes to the Nepal earthquake in 2015, and now, of course, India sending the support, almost 10 tons of support on the first Indian Air Force plane that has left the country to Nepal. And we also know that the Nepali side has welcomed it. In fact, the Nepal Foreign Minister, short while ago, thanks India for the swift support given to Nepal by India. There has been conversation between the Nepal Prime Minister and the Indian Prime Minister, and the Indian Prime Minister Narendra Modi has shown all support to the country. Now, we know that this is a tragedy for India as well. Several of Indian tourists are missing. There is no update. Of course, there have been helplines by both the Indian Embassy in Nepal and the Indian Embassy in China. Many of these tourists were pilgrims going to Kailash Mansarovar. So it is a tragedy of epic proportion impacting India, Nepal and China.
0: All right, Siddhant, thanks very much for joining us at the moment with those details. Of course, India continues to respond. to this immense tragedy that has struck not just Nepal, but India and China as well. But as we speak, relief and rescue operations continue in the region. And at VEON, we will continue to keep a close watch on the latest that is happening in the region. All right, with that, let's move on. At least 14 newborn babies were killed in a devastating fire at a hospital in Islamabad. The Pakistan Institute of Medical Sciences, or PIMS, is the biggest state-run hospital in Pakistan's capital. The hospital recently made news after authorities took jailed former Prime Minister Imran Khan to this very hospital for a medical checkup last week. The Dawn fire broke out on the third floor of the Mother and Child Health Ward at the Premier Public Hospital. Investigators said the fire was started by a faulty air conditioning unit, which exploded inside the nursery where newborn infants under intensive care were sleeping. The incident is among the deadliest hospital fires in recent years in the country, where government health care is subsidized, but facilities are under-resourced and overburdened. Watchdogs have frequently criticized state-run facilities as mismanaged.
2: At around 5:45 or 6 in the morning, we heard about 10 to 15 very loud explosions. We were sleeping outside in the hospital's porch. At first, I thought perhaps they were firing a ceremonial salute for Rabi al-Awwal, because they sometimes fire cannon salutes, so I assumed that was what the sound was. About 10 minutes later, my brother-in-law went upstairs and called us from there, saying that the ward upstairs was on fire. We immediately ran upstairs. We didn't even have shoes on. When we reached upstairs, we couldn't get as far as the ward because it was completely filled with smoke. We couldn't see anything ahead, and it was becoming difficult to breathe.
0: 19 people, including 7 children, were rescued. Witnesses described chaotic and harrowing scenes, including intense smoke and broken glass. A slow response from the emergency services and guards reportedly preventing them from leaving the building. Eyewitnesses recounted the horror as coffins were being carried out into ambulances at the hospital mortuary. Authorities insist there was no delay in help arriving for the terrified parents and infants inside. But parents who lost their days-old babies in this fire have a different story to tell. They allege their desperate cries for help took several hours to arrive.
3: What did they go to get downstairs, leaving the children alone? The door of NICU was locked. I do not believe this. Give me my child back.
0: Prime Minister Shehbaz Sharif has meanwhile ordered a probe and said that those responsible should be identified and that the strictest possible action should be taken. He sacked Health Secretary Aslam Ghori, the country's top civil servant for the department.
4: Immediately after this rescue operation, all the evidence based on which, in the coming days, the inquiry team will investigate and reach a conclusion, and the process of punishment and accountability will then begin. And alongside that, whatever changes are required in planning to prevent such incidents in the future.
0: An initial probe by the fire department found that fire and life safety arrangements were inadequate, compromised, and they were not as per standard requirements. The probe found that emergency exits and access routes were locked from outside. Security staff created hindrances to the initial response of the fire crews. Inadequate crowd management was also observed at the incident site. The UN Children's Agency, UNICEF, meanwhile said it was deeply saddened by the deaths and called for an urgent review and strengthening of fire prevention and safety standards across health facilities. Fires in large buildings are frequent in Pakistan, often due to poor safety laws and buildings codes as well as lax enforcement. In January this year, more than 65 people were killed in a shopping center fire in the port city of Karachi. At least 11 people were killed in another shopping mall fire in Karachi in 2023. In 2012, at least 250 laborers died at a garment factory in Karachi. Moving on, the Iranian parliament opened its session with chants of death to America and death to Israel. The Iranian leadership has been portraying strength and unity in its war against America. It has refused to budge from the Hormuz and its conditions to reopen it. On the other hand, United States now seems to be getting impatient. Washington is offering a potential trade-off. Sanctions and maritime pressure could be eased if Tehran agrees to reopen the Strait of Hormuz and halt attacks by Iran-aligned groups. The message was reportedly carried to Tehran by Pakistan's army chief, Asim Munir, during his visit to Iran. But the Iranians have seemingly rejected the offer, even as President Trump looks at different options to help end the war. Even as he confronts Iran, Trump is praising his relationship with Kim Jong-un, an ally of Iran. Trump's friend, Israeli President Benjamin Netanyahu, is also not making things easier for him. Netanyahu said that a peace agreement is not possible at all.
4: I told U.S. President Donald Trump, there is the one option, of course, which is to reach an agreement, a good agreement. We have no objection to that. I doubt, however, that an agreement can be reached with that group there, with those savages. I tell you, an agreement cannot be reached.
0: Meanwhile, in a rare and unprecedented visit, American CIA Director John Ratcliffe made a secret trip to Moscow on Tuesday this week. And while it has raised several questions, the one big question that is on everyone's mind is, what is President Donald Trump trying to accomplish? Is Trump trying to end the war between Russia and Ukraine, or is he trying to use Russia to help end the war with Iran? Ratcliffe's visit was not announced in advance. He reportedly met with senior Russian intelligence officials, but he did not meet with Vladimir Putin. And here's why this visit assumes significance. It's not just about an American intelligence officer's presence in Russia, but also the timing of his visit is right in between stalled peace talks in both the Russia-Ukraine

Ukraine as well as the Iran war. Trump has repeatedly said that he wants to end the Russia-Ukraine war, but that hasn't happened so far. At the same time, the U.S. is fighting a separate and increasingly dangerous conflict with Iran. So what was it, Russia or Iran, that Trump wanted Ratcliffe to speak about? While Russia has close ties with Iran, Moscow could potentially play a role in getting Tehran to stop the attacks on American forces and helping negotiate an end to the fighting. America's NBC News has reported that Iranian attacks caused significantly more damage to U.S. military sites across West Asia than the Pentagon had initially disclosed. The damage reportedly included aircraft, hangars, warehouses, command facilities, radar and communication equipment. So essentially, Trump is dealing with two major wars at the same time, and he is stuck in both. Ratcliffe's secret trip to Moscow could be an attempt to make progress on either conflict or possibly both. But remember, there is no public evidence yet that John Ratcliffe's visit produced a deal or that Russia has agreed to help end the Iran war. All that the Kremlin has said is that it was related to contacts between security services. Meanwhile, Donald Trump has said that it was a routine mission that Ratcliffe had gone on. The last known direct contact between the two intelligence services was in March last year when Ratcliffe and Russia's SVR chief, Sergei Naryshkin, spoke over phone. They had discussed cooperation between their intelligence services and crisis management. Now, even though there is no clear picture yet, what is clear is that the Trump administration is using an unusual channel. America's top intelligence official going directly to Moscow at a moment when Washington is trying to find a way to stop two separate wars. So is Trump trying to get Putin to help end the war in Ukraine, help end the war with Iran, or use one conflict to help solve the other? These are the big questions which remain unanswered at the moment. The story is about the ultimate showdown in the skies. Two of the most powerful 4.5 generation fighters are now sharing the same Egyptian skies. China's heavyweight J-16 is flying against French-made Rafale in a rare combat drill that offers a glimpse of how the two machines stack up. For India, this is more than an air exercise. It is a window into the fighter China could eventually put into Pakistan's hands. Take a look.

High above the Egyptian desert, the airspace is buzzing. Radar warning receivers scream after burners ignite, and two contrasting technologies of modern air combat push their limits to achieve total dominance. For the first time in history, the Shenyang J-16 meets the Dassault Rafale in direct operational exercises. There is no official scorecard, so who wins? The J-16 is the bigger machine. It evolved into a twin-engine, twin-seat, multi-role fighter built to carry heavy weapons, conduct long-range strikes, and perform electronic warfare missions. Its biggest advantage is size and payload. The Rafale took a different path. France developed it as a compact, highly agile, multi-role fighter capable of air-to-air combat, deep strikes, reconnaissance, and nuclear missions. Its strength is not sheer size. Now, Rafale's real strength is its combination of sensors, electronic warfare, weapons and agility packed into one aircraft. When it comes to weaponry, while the Rafale is equipped with the deadly Meteor Beyond Visual Range missile, J-16, China's heavy strike eagle, carries a massive radar, long-range PL-15 missile. And then comes the price. A J-16 costs roughly $40 to $50 million, whereas a Rafale commands well over $100 million, although exact prices vary sharply with weapons, support and configuration.

0: The Rafale, meanwhile, has built a powerful international customer base. France, Egypt, India, Qatar, Greece, Croatia, Indonesia, and the UAE operate or have ordered the fighter. The J-16 remains overwhelmingly a Chinese-operated platform. That difference matters. Who wins in a long-range electronic duel? The J-16's brute radar power makes it lethal. Yet, in a dynamic combat arena, the Rafale's low radar cross-section, superior sensor fusion, and Meteor integration hand the edge to the French machine. For India, this aerial duel carries critical urgency. China is already deploying advanced fighters right across the northern frontier. Meanwhile, Pakistan operates Chinese J-10Cs and actively eyes fifth-generation J-35A stealth jets. To counter this two-front challenge, New Delhi is accelerating indigenous air power backed by private sector initiatives to co-develop engines for India's upcoming fifth-generation fighter jet. Bureau Report, Beyond World is One. All right, with that, it's time to wrap this edition of Pulse. But before we go, let's tell you how, in what is truly the end of an era, legendary country music singer Dolly Parton passed away at the age of 80. We get your memories of her.
1: Dolly Parton has once said, and I quote, "Being a star just means that you just find your own special place and that you shine where you are," unquote. And that rings true today. Country music legend, cultural pioneer, and beloved global icon Dolly Rebecca Parton Dean has died at the age of 80. Her family confirmed the news in a video statement. Parton rose from the mountains of East Tennessee and evolved from a country prodigy into an 11-time Grammy-winning superstar. As Parton leaves behind an unmatched imprint on global culture, tributes are pouring in from across the world to mourn the loss of an unmatchable unifying figure in American culture. U.S. President Donald Trump ordered nationwide lowering of flags, while New York's Empire State Building was lit up in pink in her loving memory. Several British newspapers marked the passing of the irrepressible country music singer, songwriter, and actor, whose charisma, heartfelt lyrics, and business acumen captured the public's imagination for nearly six decades. Fans also gathered to mourn at the statue of Parton in her hometown of Sevierville in Tennessee after her passing, laying flowers and balloons and taking pictures at the statue. Fans took the time to look back at the country singer's legacy.
2: Dolly is special. She is just that diamond in a rhinestone world, and just being local, feeling, you know, where her magic and her spirit started and, you know, continues to be with all of us.
3: Everyone loves Dolly, and Dolly is everywhere, and I feel like now more than ever, she is going to touch more hearts where she is than when she was here on Earth. And if you know the spirit of Dolly, you know that it's just the best. She accepted everyone. She loved everyone. She clearly, she was such an example of pure love.
1: Fans also placed flowers at Parton's Walk of Fame star, and some also queued to sign the book of condolences for Parton at the Nashville Country Museum. Many fans also rushed to Parton's mural in Nashville.
4: I'm from Tennessee originally, and I lived in New York for the better part of my 20s. And when I lived in New York, Dolly was my connection to home. You know, right about the time that I was in New York too is kind of, I want to say, where Dolly got her like second wave. And I was just so proud to claim her. And when I would be homesick, I would just sing at the top of my lungs, you know, in my Tennessee mountain home. And so she's just been home for me

0: Meanwhile, in Australia, Brooke McCullen, a tribute artist who stars in the live concert tour Dolly, I Will Always Love You, celebrated the music and legacy of the legend.
1: I think there's going to be a lot of demand for her music to keep going. I'm not sure how I'm going to approach it. Like, I've got shows this weekend and I'm not sure how I'm going to get through them or what I'm going to do to be able to, you know, be up there with all these wonderful people and really celebrate Dolly. I guess that's how I'm going to do it is.
0: Parton was among the most beloved personalities in music and beyond, the rare celebrity whose appeal transcended generations, geography, and politics. While for millions of fans, she was simply Dolly, a mixture of charm, humor, and glamour. But she was also considered a feminist role model for holding the reins of her own career, writing her own songs, owning her content, and looking after her finances in an entertainment world dominated by men.

0: No matter what your day throws at you, stay in the spa state of mind with the Kohler Spa at home.
1: The Israeli drone is above our heads all the time in Lebanon. Around 169 buildings have been totally reduced to rubble. Every time there's a warning, they just come to this public area where there are around 200 tents and they reside for a while and then they go back to their home. Some of the Lebanese people enjoying their time and some others forcibly displaced.
2: From the southern suburb of Beirut, I'm Ravi Francis for WeOn World is One.

0: no matter what your day throws at you, stay in the spa state of mind with the Cola Spa at home.
1: The architecture of war is changing. Geography is no longer a shield. The battlefield now stretches from sea to space. New weapons, new technologies, new theaters of conflict. From the factory floor to the firing range, from India's frontiers to the world's biggest defense exhibitions. Meet the veterans, industry stalwarts, and innovators as India builds its military capabilities. Your 360-degree insight into the future of warfare. Watch Defense Pulse with me, Shivan Chandra.

0: No matter what your day throws at you, stay in the spa state of mind with the Kohler Spa at home.
1: When I got into Goa yesterday, I went on a whirlwind ride around North Goa with Bobby Singh of Old Delhi Motorcycles. You know, the whole Sholay vibe. Super fun. Bobby builds custom motorcycles and made a sidecar for the X440 in 2023. He had good things to say about that motorcycle.

Hello there and welcome back. This is We On Wild as Bond. We're glad you're watching. Time now for Fine Print. I'm Eric Njoka. Our top stories. India sends emergency aid to Nepal as

The Himalayan nation grapples with devastation following the flash floods. Indian Air Force C-130 Hercules jet carrying relief supplies set to land in Kathmandu shortly.

Nepal Prime Minister's office extends gratitude to Prime Minister Modi for India's relief and assistance, says Nepal deeply values this gesture of solidarity and friendship.

President Trump says that he believes that Iranian Supreme Leader Mojtaba Khamenei is seriously wounded but still alive. And if he is not, then Iran is putting on a very good show.

Meta reaches a $16.68 billion settlement with U.S. states in landmark child safety case. Also agrees to changes in Facebook and Instagram, including number of usage hours as part of the settlement. American singer Mary Milben slams Zoran Mamdani for opposing RSS chief Mohan Bhagwat's planned event at the Madison Square Garden later this week. Sri Lanka fights to take the second test to the final day after being asked to follow on by India. The hosts end day four on 229 against six with a second innings lead of 16 runs.

At least 95 people have been confirmed dead and nearly 400 others are still missing after a terrifying flash flood tore through Nepal's border region with Tibet. More than 100 Indians are among those unaccounted for as rescue teams race against time. The Himalayan disaster has destroyed bridges, roads and power infrastructure. Prime Minister Narendra Modi dialed his Nepalese counterpart Balen Shah and offered condolences, aid to Nepal

The river suddenly changes character. What was once a powerful mountain stream becomes an unstoppable wall of water.

It tears through roads. It rips apart bridges. It throws vehicles and debris downstream. Buildings disappear beneath the surge. In some of the most disturbing visuals from Tibet, people can be seen desperately trying to run for their lives at the Girong port before the water suddenly explodes through the area and sweeps everything away. A massive concrete slab is carried by the torrent as it smashes into a bridge with terrifying force.

0: This is the destruction left behind by the Bhote Koshi River in Nepal's Rasuwa district. On Wednesday morning at 9 a.m. local time, water surged in from the Tibetan side. Villages, vehicles, bridges and major infrastructure were hit. Around 42 kilometers of the road connecting Nuwakot to the Rasuvagadi border crossing have been washed away or severely damaged. Multiple concrete bridges have also collapsed, and there is growing fear for hundreds of travelers. Nearly 400 people heading towards Tibet for the Kailash Mansarovar pilgrimage have been left out of contact. The preliminary list includes 291 foreign nationals and 93 Nepalese nationals. Among the foreign travelers are 105 Indians, along with nationals from the US, Britain, Australia, Malaysia, the Netherlands and South Africa. Scientists are examining the possibility of an ice avalanche, which could have been caused by a glacial collapse in the Tibetan region. And the danger does not stop at Nepal. The Bhote Koshi originates in Tibet, flows through Nepal and joins the Trishuli system before the river enters India as the Kosi. That is why Bihar is now watching the river system closely. Authorities have warned of a possible sudden surge in the Kosi River. Bihar has activated a high-level monitoring mechanism. The central government is in touch with the state administration. The Himalayan disaster has now become a regional warning. One river, three countries, and a wall of water that showed just how quickly nature can turn deadly. Bureau Report, We On, World is One.
1: Well, we are still talking about the flood, and it has left a trail of destruction across Nepal with homes, roads and bridges swept away in minutes. At least 95 individuals have been confirmed dead. As the scale of the tragedy emerges, rescue teams are racing to reach those trapped and missing. In Nepal, rescue operations are in full swing across flood-hit Nepal, as authorities race to reach people stranded in cut-off areas. The Nepali Army has deployed helicopters for search, rescue and relief operations. Several people have been rescued from Timur, Siafru and Trishuli. The Army, Police and Armed Bodies Force are all involved in the search. Rapid action teams are coordinating the ground response, with authorities also working to restore roads, power and telecommunications. On the other side of the border, Chinese authorities have also launched emergency rescue operations in Tibet's Girong area. Rescue and early warning measures have been intensified amid concerns over further flooding. With roads and bridges destroyed and terrain remaining unstable, the search for those still missing is a race against time. Meanwhile, in India, the disaster has raised concerns here, with 105 Indians among 384 people reported missing in preliminary data. The Ministry of External Affairs is coordinating efforts to trace the missing Indian nationals and assist their families. Some Indian travelers have already been accounted for or rescued, but the numbers remain fluid as communication is severely affected across areas which remain disrupted. Amid reports of dozens of Tamil pilgrims missing in Nepal, Tamil Nadu Chief Minister has also directed officials to take necessary action. Prime Minister Narendra Modi has spoken to Nepal's Prime Minister Balendra Shah and offered India's humanitarian assistance. India has dispatched 10 tons of humanitarian assistance and essential medicine to support Nepal's response to the devastating floods. Meanwhile, authorities in Bihar and Uttar Pradesh are on alert over the possible downstream impact of the floodwaters. Pakistan's government has formed a high

Powered committee to find a way out of the long-running deadlock over the Iran-Pakistan gas pipeline. The move comes as Islamabad faces potential multi-billion dollar penalties over delays in completing its section of the project. Iran and Pakistan signed a bilateral agreement in May 2009 to build the Iran-Pakistan gas pipeline, which was formalized in 2010. It was dubbed as a peace pipeline after India withdrew from the original trilateral project, reportedly under U.S. pressure. Under the gas sales purchase agreement, Pakistan and Iran agreed on the supply of 750 million cubic feet per day of natural gars from Iran's South Pars gas field for a period of 25 years to Pakistan. Pakistan was to complete its 781-kilometer pipeline stretch by December 2014 under the agreement, and the project was to start supply by January 2015. While Iran successfully completed construction on its side, the Pakistani portion faced severe and prolonged delays. Despite extended deadlines, Islamabad reportedly failed to build its section due to U.S. sanctions and financing shortages. Although Pakistan approved an 80-kilometer stretch to Gwadar in 2024 and sought sanctions waivers from the United States, the pipeline remains stalled. The dispute escalated in 2024 when Iran issued a final notice for damages before taking the case to the International Arbitration Tribunal in Paris. With billions of dollars at stake in the ongoing arbitration, Pakistan Petroleum Minister Ali Pervez Malik told the Senate that Prime Minister Shehbaz Sharif has appointed a committee to review the project. He said the panel is analyzing Pakistan's financial liability, the arbitration case, and future energy demands before charting a path forward in national interest. Ali Pervez Malik's response comes after Senator Tala Mahmood raised an attention notice in the Senate, highlighting a two-decade delay. Noting that Iran has already completed its section to the border, he questioned Pakistan's readiness to receive the gas, the current infrastructure status, and the timeline for operationalizing the pipeline once sanctions are lifted. Ali Pervez Malik responded that the government is evaluating infrastructure capacity, aiming for a negotiated amicable settlement with Iran to avoid further litigation. Also addressing concerns over gas supply problems in Balochistan, he said the Prime Minister has directed him to engage with provisional stakeholders. U.S. tech giant Meta has agreed to pay up to nearly $17 billion and make major changes to Facebook and Instagram. This is to settle claims that its platforms were designed to get children addicted to social media and put young users at risk. The case, brought by 29 U.S. states, also accused Meta of misleading users about safety of its platforms and collecting children's personal data without parental consent. Meta was also accused of using this sensitive data to train AI models. Meta denied allegations but agreed to the settlement. The company has also argued it could not have misled users about social media addiction, as it is not a recognized psychiatric condition. As part of revisionary measures, Meta will introduce daily usage limits and restrict nighttime access for children on Facebook and Instagram. The company will also tighten safeguards to block children from age-restricted content. The deal also revolves and resolves privacy lawsuits linked to the Cambridge Analytica scandal. California, Illinois, New Mexico, and Washington, D.C. will receive $459.3 million. As a result, Meta shares rose 2.3% in early trading. Remember, the case had emerged as one of the highest profile legal challenges to the social media industry's impact on young users. Protests at IIT Delhi have entered their fourth day, with parts of the campus cordoned off. A full faculty meeting was also held at the institute's seminar hall, but the students remain angry and continue to press the administration for answers. The protest began after 31-year-old Rishikesh Kumar, an MSc physics student, died by suicide on Saturday.
His death has since triggered a growing

0: protest over student welfare, accountability, and the institute's response to repeated suicides on campus. One of the main demands now is the resignation of Professor Sridevi Upadhyala, Associate Dean of Student Welfare. IIT Delhi Director Rangan Banerjee has so far refused to accept the demand.
1: Rishikesh committed suicide by jumping from the 6th floor at LHC at 8 a.m. on Saturday. After that, the anger among the public increased and our protest started on Monday. The actual demands were not accepted to a great extent.
0: The scale of the mobilization has been unusual for IIT Delhi. On Tuesday, more than 500 students were inside the lecture hall complex, while around 2,000 others had gathered outside. The previous night, students held a candlelit vigil and marched across the campus before continuing their protests into the morning. On the other hand, the institute has said it is taking steps to address the situation. In a press release, IIT Delhi expressed shock and grief over Kumar's death and said it would provide financial support to his family through contributions from faculty, students and staff. It has also announced an external inquiry committee to examine the circumstances surrounding his death. The committee will have the mandate to investigate the matter and recommend measures to strengthen student support systems. Meanwhile, the Delhi police have registered an FIR for abetment of suicide and launched an investigation. That probe, along with the external inquiry announced by IIT Delhi, will now be closely watched. Kumar's death has also brought the institute's records of student suicides back into focus. Since 2023, 7 other students at their campus have died by suicide. Across several of these cases, concerns around academic pressure, examination failures, depression, and isolation have emerged. Against this backdrop, students are now seeking answers on how the institute plans to respond when students are struggling and whether its existing support systems are reaching them in time. At the heart of the protests is a simple question: what will IIT Delhi do differently now? Revision of voter rolls in West Bengal is facing fresh wave of scrutiny. The Election Commission data has revealed that it has disposed over 82,000 appeals against name deletion. Out of these, 91% people have managed to get their names back in the electoral rolls, months after elections are over in the state. But the bigger question centers on the number of appeals. The EC's data shows that over 38 lakh appeals were filed against 27 lakh voters who had been marked not eligible during the adjudication process. That means the number of appeals were 10.82 lakh higher than the number of voters marked not eligible. The discrepancy raises questions over how the appeals were generated and processed. The Congress Member of Parliament, Isha Khan Chaudhary, who filed the RTI, also pointed to the high rate of restoration. The Congress argues this raises questions whether eligible citizens were denied their right to vote. The issue has also reached the Supreme Court. Congress leader Prasenjit Bose, who heads the party's SIR panel, says only around 7 lakh of the 27 lakh voters excluded have filed appeals themselves. According to Bose, the remaining appeals have been filed by the Election Commission or individual objectors. He has alleged that the appellate tribunals were intended to provide a route for voters whose claims had been rejected to seek restoration and not to facilitate bulk appeals seeking further deletions. Data submitted to the Supreme Court revealed that over 81% of all SIR appeals actually target the inclusion of names demanding they be removed rather than being restored. The numbers are now raising a broader question about the SIR process in West Bengal, whether the appellate mechanism is correcting a large number of genuine exclusions or whether the high restoration rate simply reflects the way the appeal process has been structured. With municipal elections expected later this year, the accuracy, transparency and timely finalization of the electoral rolls are set to remain under close scrutiny. There are no signs of slowing down.

food safety crackdown across India, with raids in Maharashtra leading the way. Some of Mumbai's most recognizable establishments are now facing action. From iconic eateries to major food chains, the FDA has stepped up inspections across the state. Mumbai's iconic Ayub's Inn Fort is the latest big name to face FDA action. Following an inspection on August 22nd, the regulator suspended its food license after flagging several violations, including improper egg storage, inadequate separation of raw and cooked food, flies in food handling areas, open drains, stagnant water, and inadequate pest control. The suspension came into effect the following day. The action was part of the FDA's Safe Food, Safe Maharashtra campaign. The crackdown has also reached the Mumbai Cricket Association's BKC facility, where licenses of 5 food outlets were suspended over alleged hygiene, storage, and food handling violations. But the MCA challenged the action before the Bombay High Court. The court has now ordered a fresh inspection with proper scoring and documentation, and indicated that the suspensions could be lifted if the outlets are found compliant. The court has also temporarily allowed tea and coffee to be served through vending machines. At the radio club, inspectors reportedly found flies and cockroaches, while other inspections have flagged unsafe food storage, pest infestation, and hygiene violations. In one recent enforcement drive, the FDA inspected 37 establishments, issued 31 improvement notices, and suspended 4 food licenses. It also seized more than 60,700 kilograms of food products worth 2.24 crore rupees. The numbers show just how sweeping this campaign has become. Over a 2-month period, the FDA reportedly conducted more than 3,000 inspections, suspended around 165 licenses, and seized unsafe food worth nearly 55.72 crore rupees. However, the aggressive campaign led by Food Safety Commissioner Tukram Munde is also facing questions from the courts and the State Department and government. One point of contention is the FDA's attempt to crack down on loose edible oil, citing concerns over adulteration. The regulator ordered edible oil and fats to be sold only in sealed, tamper-proof packaging. Maharashtra Chief Minister Devendra Fadnavis intervened, asking the FDA to first frame a standard operating procedure, which led to a softened approach towards the immediate implementation of the order. Food safety crackdown also unfolded in Bengaluru on Tuesday this week, with kitchens of major clubs witnessing a surprise inspection. Authorities found several irregularities related to hygiene, labeling, and segregation of vegetarian and non-vegetarian food. While it's great to have a day dedicated to women's equality, we don't really need a day reminding us that this is a long, long fight with several hurdles along the way. Indian actor Kriti Sanon starred in a commercial for a jewelry brand. It showed her tying the sacred thread of Rakhi to her pet, right after following the same ritual with her brother. But a massive debate followed. A section of social media users criticized the ad, saying that it moved away from traditional Rakhi customs. The furor grew louder, also questioning how Sanon practiced the ritual with her pet dog and the outfit she chose to wear. And as the controversy intensified, the jewelry brand decided to take down the ad. It also issued an apology, clarifying that the intention was never to hurt sentiments. But let's just take this a step farther. When was the last time a man was questioned for what he chose to wear on screen? For how long will we keep scrutinizing a woman's choices? This is not about one ad, one controversy. It's a larger issue about how equality in the real sense remains a distant dream. The essence of a festival lies in emotions and traditions. The festival of Raksha Bandhan celebrates the sacred bond of love, care, and protection. How about we show this much outrage over women's protection and how unsafe they feel, instead of what they're wearing? The decision to take down the ad coincides with Women's Equality Day.
And finally, on fine print, imagine an entire town turning into a sea of red with tomatoes flying in every direction. This is La Tomatina, Spain's famous tomato throwing.

0: The Israeli drone is above our heads all the time in Lebanon. Around 169 buildings have been totally reduced to rubble. Every time there's a warning, they just come to this public area where there are around 200 tents, and they reside for a while, and then they go back to their home. Some of the Lebanese people enjoying their time, and some others forcibly displaced. From the southern suburb of Beirut, I'm Ghadi Francis for WEON, World is One.
1: The architecture of war is changing. Geography is no longer a shield. The battlefield now stretches from sea to space. New weapons, new technologies, new theaters of conflict. From the factory floor to the firing range, from India's frontiers to the world's biggest defense exhibitions. Its military capabilities. Your 360-degree insight into of warfare. Watch Defense Pulse with me, Shivan Chandra.
2: What if air travel could use far less fuel and far less energy? This is the X-1 Demonstrator, a full-size battery electric aircraft designed to test technology for future commercial flights. At more than £25,000, X-1 is now the largest battery electric aircraft to have flown. And this was not a small experimental aircraft. The flight was designed to test electric propulsion at a scale closer to a real airliner. The X-1 took off from Plattsburgh International Airport in New York. The piloted flight lasted 27 minutes with no passengers on board. The aircraft climbed to around 1,100 feet. And during the flight, its all-electric propulsion system delivered more than 1 megawatt of power. The test included taxiing, takeoff, climbing, maneuvering, and landing, and there was another number that stood out. The entire flight used just around $5 worth of electricity. That does not mean electric planes will be this cheap to operate overnight, but it shows why aircraft makers are looking at electric propulsion for shorter routes.

Welcome back to We on Wilders One, and thank you for staying with us. I'm Eric Njoka, our top stories. India sends emergency aid to Nepal as the Himalayan nation grapples with devastation following the flash floods. Indian Air Force C-130 Hercules jet carrying relief supplies set to land in Kathmandu shortly. Nepal Prime Minister's office extends gratitude to Prime Minister Narendra Modi for India's relief and assistance, says Nepal deeply values this gesture of solidarity and friendship. President Trump says that he believes that Iranian Supreme Leader Mojtaba Khamenei is seriously wounded but still alive. Kyiv is not. Then Iran is putting on a very good show.

Israeli Prime Minister Benjamin Netanyahu vows to keep establishing settlements in the West Bank region despite mounting international pressure, claims he is fulfilling the dream of several generations. Meta reaches a $16.68 billion US settlement with the US states in landmark child safety case. Also goes to change Facebook and Instagram, including number of usage hours as part of the settlement.

Flash floods left a trail of destruction across Nepal, with homes, roads and bridges swept away in minutes. At least 95 individuals have been confirmed dead. As the scale of the tragedy emerges, rescue teams are racing to reach those trapped and missing. In Nepal, rescue operations are in full swing across flood-hit country as authorities race to reach people stranded in cut-off areas. The Nepali army has deployed helicopters for search, rescue and relief operations. Several people have been rescued from Timur, Siafru, Trishuli. The army, police and armed police force are all involved in the search. Rapid action teams are coordinating the ground response, with authorities also working to restore roads, power and telecommunications. On the other side of the border, Chinese authorities have also launched emergency rescue operations in Tibet's Girong area. Rescue and early warning measures have been intensified amid concerns of further flooding. With roads and bridges destroyed and terrain remaining unstable, the search for those still missing is a race against time. Meanwhile, in India, the disaster has raised concerns here as well, with 105 Indians among 384 people reported missing. The Ministry of External Affairs is coordinating efforts to trace the missing Indian nationals and assist their families. Some Indian travelers have already been accounted for or rescued, but the numbers remain fluid as communication is severely affected. Amid reports of dozens of Tamil pilgrims missing in Nepal, Tamil Nadu Chief Minister has also directed officials to take necessary actions. The Prime Minister of India has spoken to Nepal's Prime Minister and offered India's humanitarian assistance. India has dispatched 10 tons of humanitarian assistance and essential medicines to support Nepal's response to the devastating floods. Meanwhile, authorities in Bihar and Uttar Pradesh are on alert of the possible downstream impact of the floodwaters. Former Indian Prime Minister Atal Bihari Vajpayee famously once said, "We can choose our friends but not our neighbors." It was this belief which drove him to try to for peace, rather, with Pakistan and also acknowledge Tibet Autonomous Region as part of China. From that moment in 2003 to 2026, India-China ties have gone through multiple phases, the worst being the post-Galwan phase, which lasted nearly 4 years till 2024. Diplomacy calls for constant recalibration, and this is exactly what India and China did in the year 2024. The impact of Russia-Ukraine war was felt by the entire world, but for major oil importers, India and China, the need to diffuse at least one front was urgent. The thaw came with meeting between the Prime Minister of India and the President of China in 2024. Both sides agreed to set up special representatives talks to resolve the border issue, which remains unresolved for over 60 years. In light of the checkered history and turbulent recent past, Indian NSA Doval and Chinese Foreign Minister Wang Yi's talks in Beijing assume a lot of significance. While Indian side's readout focused on maintaining peace at border for progress in bilateral ties, Chinese side's readout focused on placing border issues in larger context of bilateral ties. Neither side repeated the early harvest formulation, which calls for settling specific well-defined or less disputed sectors. The solution, which featured in the previous rounds of talks since 2025, found no mention in the 2026, and reason could very well be President Trump. Ever since taking charge in his second term, the president has been targeting India and China over buying Russian oil, while he has often paused or gone back on his threats of super tariffs on China. His administration continues to try and corner New Delhi. India now realizes that Trump's flip-flops mean that the direction of Indo-US ties will remain uncertain in the near future. Given this predicament, it is pragmatic for both India and China to engage with each other. It is often said a known adversary is still better than a dubious friend. Following the Doval-Wang Yi talks, Chinese Foreign Ministry quoted Wang Yi as using an OFT repeated cliché, the dragon and elephant can dance together. The reality is that the dance floor remains uneven and riddled with pitfalls.
China has a stranglehold on the supply chains for rare earth magnets, which are critical to India's EV push. Following China-US tensions, Beijing curbed cheap exports hitting Indian auto and tech sectors. The trade imbalance in favor of China has surged past $112 billion and continues to grow. China's aggressive posturing on Arunachal and frequent reports of ingress from Arunachal to Ladakh do not allow the trust deficit to end. Most importantly, as seen during Operation Sindhu, China's active assistance to Pakistan with real-time intel means that India will always have to be prepared for a two-front war. At leadership levels, much may not change following such talks, but they remain significant. Easing of tensions remains critical bilateral ties, including people-to-people exchanges. Also, the ongoing Kailash Mansarovar Yatra. Such talks also ensured that border trade through the three designated trading passes continues uninterrupted. After days of standoff between the United States and Iran, the first potential pathway towards de-escalation seems to be emerging. At the center are two key visits to Tehran by Pakistan's military chief and the Omani foreign minister, and signs of potential climb down by both Tehran and Washington. Iran and Oman are inching closer to a framework for a temporary transit corridor through the Strait of Hormuz. The foreign ministers of Iran and Oman met in Tehran and discussed a phased framework for the navigational corridor, as well as a joint project to clear mines from the waterway. Oman says it hopes to announce the temporary arrangement soon, while a permanent arrangement will be negotiated later. Reports indicate Washington is offering sanctions relief and an end to the naval blockade in exchange for reopening the Strait of Hormuz and halting attacks by Iran's regional allies. According to reports in Saudi state-owned media, Pakistan's Army Chief Asim Munir carried the American proposal to Tehran. Both Pakistan and Iran have described the visit in particular positive terms. Munir's meeting with General Mohsen Rezaei, the Supreme Leader's representative on the Supreme National Security Council, was particularly significant as it tested whether the security establishment in Tehran was also prepared to join the renewed process. Rezaei reportedly told Munir that Tehran would continue internal consultations and respond to the offer soon. In Washington also, there seems to be a willingness to consider sanctions relief as part of a broad understanding with Tehran, provided Iran meets certain conditions. According to Axios, Secretary of State Marco Rubio has told several of his foreign counterparts in recent days that the U.S. is not expected to initiate new strikes against Iran for the time being. Meanwhile, reports indicate that the U.S. is beginning to send personnel back to some diplomatic missions in West Asia that were evacuated or downsized amid tensions with Iran. The move suggests Washington sees a lower risk of the conflict with Iran escalating in the near term, though some embassies will initially operate below full capacity. However, Hormuz Strait remains a key point of contention. Iran continues to tie the strait to issues of sanctions, the U.S. naval blockade, and the implementation of the June MOU. It has also underlined that an agreement on temporary transit corridor with Oman will not mean automatic reopening of the Strait of Hormuz. It says the strait will not be opened

except through Iranian arrangements. A stealth U.S. military aircraft made an unannounced descent into the heart of Moscow. Within hours, the world discovered America's top intelligence director is on Russian soil, racing against a terrifying geopolitical countdown. Tonight, we piece together the secret dash that has placed global superpowers on high alert.

0: An unmarked U.S. Air Force transport plane cuts through dense radar corridors to land in strict secrecy at Vnukovo Airport. Armored diplomatic convoys speed away into the Russian capital. Whispers erupt across global intelligence networks before the passenger's identity breaks. CIA Director John Ratcliffe has entered the Russian territory. His time on the ground is razor thin. Within hours, the American spy chief departs just as abruptly as he arrived. Then comes the first official admission from Moscow. Russian authorities confirm Ratcliffe held high-level talks with his Russian foreign intelligence counterparts.
1: I can only tell you that there were contacts between the special services. I can tell you that there were no meetings with the President of Russia. That is all I can tell you on this subject. Naturally, President Putin is briefed on everything immediately.
0: Washington also played it down. President Donald Trump calls it a semi-routine visit, but experts quickly pointed out that the visit is anything but routine. This is the first time a CIA director visited the Russian capital in nearly 5 years. A day later, as global capitals demand answers about what grave message compelled the CIA chief to fly into Moscow in person, the Kremlin issues a curt statement. There was no audience with President Vladimir Putin. The atmosphere surrounding the trip is explosive. Only hours before the flight, Russia fired a nuclear-capable Iskander missile toward Ukraine and unveiled its Poseidon atomic super-torpedo. On the other hand, Ukrainian President Volodymyr Zelensky claims classified intel detected preparations for a massive Russian mobilization of 500,000 troops. At the same time, intelligence warnings flashed across Western capitals about Russian sabotage plots threatening British and NATO infrastructure. Again, Washington is worried over purported Moscow's hidden hand behind Iranian attacks. There are rising concerns over Russian intelligence and satellite data sharing and target assistance to Iran. Several American military bases have been hit hard. The real purpose remains classified, but Ratcliffe's message could be about three things at once: Ukraine, NATO, and Iran. Whatever was discussed, Washington clearly believed Moscow was worth a secret flight. Bureau report, we own World is One.
2: Russian President Vladimir Putin has signed a decree allowing the state to temporarily take control of critical infrastructure. Those are damaged by Ukrainian attacks. The move comes as Ukrainian strikes on Russian energy and industrial sites have caused disruptions and put growing pressure on businesses. According to the decree, Putin administration can temporarily take control of critical facilities if private owners fail to protect them from drone attacks or do not repair damage after a strike. The measure covers energy, industrial communications, transport and logistics facilities. The Kremlin has not fully explained how the decree will be used, but the move appears aimed at pressurizing private owners to strengthen anti-drone defenses and quickly repair damaged facilities. The decree could also give the state greater control over vital economic infrastructure during the war. The Kremlin spokesperson Dmitry Peskov says that the business owners often do not pay enough attention to ensure safety, anti-drone safety. He also added that the state must take measures to ensure safety of the vital economic infrastructure, especially when Ukraine's amplified attack poses a constant threat. Deputy Prime Minister Denis Manturov said in a statement, the decree doesn't imply the nationalization of companies or a change of ownership. He added that involvement of the state in the management of an enterprise to solve specific security problems. He also said that the decree doesn't imply widespread use, but carefully considered decisions will be made at the highest level. The decree comes after months of intensifying Ukrainian drone attacks inside Russia. Strikes have targeted oil refineries and other critical facilities, causing disruptions to fuel supplies and economic activity across the nation. Ukrainian drones have also targeted major e-commerce and logistics facilities, including Wildberries-related infrastructure.

0: I don't support the rally, but I don't know if the city has any jurisdiction on canceling a private event.
1: New York City Mayor Zoran Mamdani has said that he does not support the Rashtriya Swayam Sevak Sangh, or RSS, upcoming event in the city. Mamdani's comments came as RSS Chief Mohan Bhagwat landed in New York on Tuesday. Bhagwat was received with a traditional tilak on arrival. He's scheduled to address the Indian diaspora at the Universal Oneness celebrations at Madison Square Garden on the 29th of August, an event tied to the RSS centenary year and timed around Raksha Bandhan. This is the first stop of his three-nation outreach tour covering the United States, Canada, and the United Kingdom. Speaking at an unrelated press briefing on emergency housing court cases, Mamdani was asked directly whether the rally should be cancelled. He said he was opposed to it, but did not believe the city had the authority to intervene in a private event.
0: You know, I also stand here as the first Indian American mayor in our city's history, and my mother's family is all still in India, and the vision of India that I was taught by my family and the one that I grew up being very familiar with was of a pluralistic society, of a secular republic that believed in the belonging of each and every person who was from India. And it has been incredibly troubling to see the rise of a movement that is predicated on an exclusionary vision of any country, frankly.
1: American singer Mary Milben, who famously sang India's national anthem during Prime Minister Modi's U.S. visit in 2023, has criticized New York City Mayor Mamdani.
2: Mamdani stands on a stage and starts his rhetoric. Unfortunately, because he is the mayor of New York, and New York is one of the most important cities in the world, let alone in America, his comments reverberate across the world in a way that people think matters. And so let me just say, first of all, his comments don't matter. This event is going to go on. Madison Square Garden is a full-fledged corporation. They don't respond to political rants. They respond to capitalism.
1: Days earlier, the U.S. Commission on International Religious Freedom, or USCIRF, renewed calls for Washington to avoid high-level engagement with RSS leadership and push for possible sanctions, a recommendation India's Ministry of External Affairs has rejected outright. MEA spokesperson Randhir Jaiswal called USCIRF a biased body that has repeatedly made incorrect and provocative statements about India and said such assessments should be disregarded. After 37 years, student elections is all set to return to Karnataka, according to the state's medical education minister, Sharan Prakash Patil. Campus elections will be allowed in all degree and pre-university colleges soon. A formal government order bringing back student elections is expected in a fortnight. The decision assumes significance as student elections have been banned in Karnataka since 1989. Back then, the ban was imposed in response to a series of violent incidents and clashes on college campuses. However, this time around, the nature of elections will be different from the past. Firstly, for now, elections will only be held in degree and pre-university colleges. Universities in the state have been kept out in the first phase of elections. Secondly, students will be barred from identifying themselves with political parties or student organizations. The Shiva Kumar government will also introduce reservation for women in these elections. However, the quantum of reservation has not been specified yet. Let's now take a look at some of the stories making headlines across India. Security forces arrested five hybrid terrorists during a cordon and search operation in the Bagam area of Kulgam district in South Kashmir. Officials said that the operation was launched following specific intelligence inputs. During questioning, the security forces recovered a cache of arms and ammunition, including four pistols, hand grenades, and live rounds. Further investigation is underway to uncover more details about their activities and possible links. In an unusual development, Supreme Court Judge Justice Sandeep Mehta has written to Chief Justice of India, Surya Kant, seeking the transfer of Rajasthan High Court Acting Chief Justice S.P. Sharma. He has also sought the appointment of a new Chief Justice from another High Court. In three letters sent earlier this month, Justice Mehta accused Justice Sharma of misuse of powers. He also said he had received several complaints that raised doubts about Justice Sharma's integrity. A Delhi High Court has convicted conman Sukesh Chandrasekhar for impersonating a sitting Supreme Court judge and attempting to influence a judicial officer to secure bail. He allegedly pressured the judicial officer to grant him bail and threatened professional consequences if his demand was not met. The prosecution said that while in custody in a 2017 corruption case, Chandrasekhar accessed a constable's mobile phone and used it to contact the judge on his official landline and mobile numbers. And finally, couples from across the globe showcase their talents at the Buenos Aires Tango World Championship 2026. Thank you for watching. We leave you this report.

0: venire qui al mondiale.
1: For me, coming to the World Championship represents a commitment to my personal development. Without a doubt, it is the ultimate celebration of tango worldwide, and being able to compete with dancers from all over the world is a great motivation. It is a party. For me, it is a party.
0: È una festa. Per me è una festa.

What if air travel could use far less fuel and far less energy? This is the X1 Demonstrator, a full-size battery electric aircraft designed to test technology for future commercial flights. At more than £25,000, X1 is now the largest battery electric aircraft to have flown. And this was not a small experimental aircraft. The flight was designed to test electric propulsion at a scale closer to a real airliner. The X1 took off from Plattsburgh International Airport in New York. The piloted flight lasted 27 minutes with no passengers on board. The aircraft climbed to around 1,100 feet. And during the flight, its all-electric propulsion system delivered more than 1 megawatt of power. The test included taxiing, takeoff, climbing, maneuvering and landing, and there was another number that stood out. The entire flight used just around $5 worth of electricity. That does not mean electric planes will be this cheap to operate overnight, but it shows why aircraft makers are looking at electric propulsion for shorter routes.

When I got into Goa yesterday, I went on a whirlwind ride around North Goa with Bobby Singh of Old Delhi Motorcycles. You know, the whole Sholay vibe. Super fun. Bobby builds custom motorcycles and made a sidecar for the X440 in 2023. He had good things to say about that motorcycle.

Hello, you're watching Beyond Pulse. I'm Shreya Upadhyay. Up ahead, we get to all that is making news here in India and across the world. First up, a quick look at the top stories. India sends emergency aid to Nepal as the Himalayan nation grapples with devastation following the flash floods. The Indian Air Force C-130 Hercules jet carrying relief supplies is set to land in Kathmandu shortly. Amid reports of dozens of Tamil pilgrims missing in Nepal, Tamil Nadu Chief Minister directs officials of the State House in New Delhi to take necessary actions for swift rescue operation in coordination with the centre.

Meta reaches a $16.68 billion settlement with U.S. states in landmark child safety case. Also agrees to changes in Facebook and Instagram, including the number of usage hours as part of the settlement.

American singer Mary Milburn slams Zohran Mamdani for opposing RSS chief Mohan Bhagwat's planned event at Madison Square Garden later this week. Israeli Prime Minister Benjamin Netanyahu vows to keep establishing settlements in the West Bank despite mounting international pressure, claims he's fulfilling the dream of several generations. Oil prices fall more than $2 per barrel to a two-week low. Brent crude fell to just over $86 per barrel, while U.S. crude drops to its lowest since 10th of August. In sports, Sri Lanka fight to take the second test to the final day after being asked to follow on by India. The hosts end day four on 229 for six with a second innings lead of 16 runs.

A deadly flash flood has swept through Nepal, killing at least 95 people and leaving nearly 400 missing, including 105 Indian tourists. The flash floods ripped through the Raswa district after a suspected glacial lake outburst in Tibet sent a raging current down the Bhotekoshi River. The flash floods, which originated after a glacial burst in Tibet, tore through the Raswa district in northeastern Nepal. The water then surged through the Bhotekoshi River, swallowing everything in its path within minutes. The raging current swept through the districts Raswa, Dhading and washed away homes, bridges, hydro power projects. While the human toll of the tragedy is far from being ascertained at the moment, nearly 400 tourists are missing after these flash floods. The Nepal Tourism Board has confirmed that nearly 400 people are missing after these flash floods, including 105 Indian nationals. Many of the Indian tourists who went missing were reportedly part of the Kailash Mansarovar Yatra, and they were scheduled to cross over to Tibet today. A magnitude 4.4 earthquake was also recorded in the Tibetan territory around 8:37 a.m. local time, according to the U.S. Geological Survey. It was located around 47 kilometers north of Gosainkunda Lake in the Raswa district. This earthquake occurred on the Tibetan side around the same time as the suspected glacial lake outburst. As flash floods hit Nepal, authorities in Uttar Pradesh and Bihar have stepped up preparations to deal with the situation that could arise due to the heavy flow of water downstream. Prime Minister Narendra Modi has spoken with his Nepalese counterpart, Balendra Shah. He expressed condolences over the loss of lives caused by the flooding. PM Modi also said that the people of India stand in solidarity with their sisters and brothers of Nepal at this difficult time. As per the Indian Foreign Ministry, 10 tons of humanitarian assistance and essential medicines have been dispatched to support Nepal's response to the devastating floods. The Indian Air Force has also joined in the rescue efforts in the flood-wrecked region. The Bhotekoshi River, remember, is one of the main tributaries of the Kosi River, and the flash floods have triggered alarms over possible floods in the Kosi now. River Kosi is even called the sorrow of Bengal, as the river often swells and floods Bihar. So that tragedy, of course, has engulfed Nepal today, particularly the regions of Nosua and Dhading, where this tragedy took place. At the moment, as we speak, the relief and rescue operations are underway.

0: 105 Indian nationals remain missing at the moment, many of them from the southern state of Tamil Nadu. But as we speak, there are authorities that have pressed in relief and rescue efforts. India has also sent in relief material. The Indian Air Force continues to be on standby as we speak for any assistance that Nepal might need from India. These visuals have been coming in from this morning when the news broke of this immense tragedy. Let me go across to my colleague Siddhant Sibbal. He's editor Foreign Affairs at Beyond. He's joining us with more details. Siddhant, extremely tragic situation in Nepal. But as always, India responding first, following its neighborhood first policy and sending in relief material for the Nepal authorities.
1: Well, yes, this is a significant development, and it was also unexpected lines. India has in the past been the first responder when it comes to the Nepal earthquake in 2015, and now, of course, India sending the support, almost 10 tons of support on the first Indian Air Force plane that has left the country to Nepal. And we also know that the Nepali side has welcomed it. In fact, the Nepal Foreign Minister Shortwell Lago thanks India for the swift support given to Nepal by India. There has been conversation between the Nepal Prime Minister and the Indian Prime Minister, and the Indian Prime Minister Narendra Modi has shown all support to the country. Now, we know that this is a tragedy for India as well. Several of Indian tourists are missing. There is no update. Of course, there have been helplines by both the Indian Embassy in Nepal and the Indian Embassy in China. Many of these tourists were pilgrims going to Kailash Mansarovar. So it is a tragedy of epic proportion impacting India, Nepal and China.
0: All right, Siddhant, thanks very much for joining us at the moment with those details. Of course, India continues to respond to this immense tragedy that has struck not just Nepal, but India and China as well. But as we speak, relief and rescue operations continue in the region. And at VEON, we will continue to keep a close watch on the latest that is happening in the region. All right, with that, let's move on. At least 14 newborn babies were killed in a devastating fire at a hospital in Islamabad. The Pakistan Institute of Medical Sciences, or PIMS, is the biggest state-run hospital in Pakistan's capital. The hospital recently made news after authorities took jailed former Prime Minister Imran Khan to this very hospital for a medical checkup last week. The Dawn fire broke out on the third floor of the Mother and Child Health Ward at the Premier Public Hospital. Investigators said the fire was started by a faulty air conditioning unit which exploded inside the nursery where newborn infants under intensive care were sleeping. The incident is among the deadliest hospital fires in recent years in the country, where government health care is subsidized but facilities are under-resourced and overburdened. Watchdogs have frequently criticized state-run facilities as mismanaged.
2: At around 5:45 or 6 in the morning, we heard about 10 to 15 very loud explosions. We were sleeping outside in the hospital's porch. At first, I thought perhaps they were firing a ceremonial salute for Rabi al-Awwal, because they sometimes fire cannon salutes, so I assumed that was what the sound was. About 10 minutes later, my brother-in-law went upstairs and called us from there, saying that the ward upstairs was on fire. We immediately ran upstairs. We didn't even have shoes on. When we reached upstairs, we couldn't get as far as the ward because it was completely filled with smoke. We couldn't see anything ahead, and it was becoming difficult to breathe.
0: 19 people, including 7 children, were rescued. Witnesses described chaotic and harrowing scenes, including intense smoke and broken glass. A slow response from the emergency services and guards reportedly preventing them from leaving the building. Eyewitnesses recounted the horror as coffins were being carried out into ambulances at the hospital mortuary. Authorities insist there was no delay in help arriving for the terrified parents and infants inside. But parents who lost their days-old babies in this fire have a different story to tell. They allege their desperate cries for help took several hours to arrive.
3: What did they go to get downstairs, leaving the children alone? The door of NICU was locked. I do not believe this. Give me my child back.
0: Prime Minister Shehbaz Sharif has meanwhile ordered a probe and said that those responsible should be identified and that the strictest possible action should be taken. He sacked Health Secretary Aslam Ghori, the country's top civil servant for the department.
2: Immediately after this rescue operation, all the evidence based on which, in the coming days, the inquiry team will investigate and reach a conclusion, and the process of punishment and accountability will then begin, and alongside that, whatever changes are required in planning to prevent such incidents in the future.
0: An initial probe by the fire department found that fire and life safety arrangements were inadequate, compromised, and they were not as per standard requirements. The probe found that emergency exits and access routes were locked from outside. Security staff created hindrances to the initial response of the fire crews. Inadequate crowd management was also observed at the incident site. The UN Children's Agency, UNICEF, meanwhile said it was deeply saddened by the deaths and called for an urgent review and strengthening of fire prevention and safety standards across health facilities. Fires in large buildings are frequent in Pakistan, often due to poor safety laws and buildings codes as well as lax enforcement. In January this year, more than 65 people were killed in a shopping center fire in the port city of Karachi. At least 11 people were killed in another shopping mall fire in Karachi in 2023. In 2012, at least 250 laborers died at a garment factory in Karachi. Moving on, the Iranian parliament opened its session with chants of death to America and death to Israel. The Iranian leadership has been putting strength and unity in its war against America. It has refused to budge from the Hormuz and its conditions to reopen it. On the other hand, United States now seems to be getting impatient. Washington is offering a potential trade-off. Sanctions and maritime pressure could be eased if Tehran agrees to reopen the Strait of Hormuz and halt attacks by Iran-aligned groups. The message was reportedly carried to Tehran by Pakistan's army chief, Asim Munir, during his visit to Iran. But the Iranians have seemingly rejected the offer, even as President Trump looks at different options to help end the war. Even as he confronts Iran, Trump is praising his relationship with Kim Jong-un, an ally of Iran. Trump's friend, Israeli President Benjamin Netanyahu, is also not making things easier for him. Netanyahu said that a peace agreement is not possible at all.
2: I told U.S. President Donald Trump, there is the one option, of course, which is to reach an agreement, a good agreement. We have no objection to that. I doubt, however, that an agreement can be reached with that group there, with those savages. I tell you, an agreement cannot be reached.
0: Meanwhile, in a rare and unprecedented visit, American CIA Director John Ratcliffe made a secret trip to Moscow on Tuesday this week. And while it has raised several questions, the one big question that is on everyone's mind is, what is President Donald Trump trying to accomplish? Is Trump trying to end the war between Russia and Ukraine, or is he trying to use Russia to help end the war with Iran? Ratcliffe's visit was not announced in advance. He reportedly met with senior Russian intelligence officials, but he did not meet with Vladimir Putin. And here's why this visit assumes significance. It's not just about an American intelligence officer's presence in Russia, but also the timing of his visit is right in between stalled peace talks in both the Russia-Ukraine as well as the Iran war. Trump has repeatedly said that he wants to end the Russia-Ukraine war, but that hasn't happened so far. At the same time, the U.S. is fighting a separate and increasingly dangerous conflict with Iran. So what was it, Russia or Iran, that Trump wanted Ratcliffe to speak about? While Russia has close ties with Iran, Moscow could potentially play a role in getting Tehran to stop the attacks on American forces and helping negotiate an end to the fighting. America's NBC News has reported that Iranian attacks caused significantly more damage to U.S. military sites across West Asia than the Pentagon had initially disclosed. The damage reportedly included aircraft, hangars, warehouses, command facilities, radar and communication equipment.

So essentially, Trump is dealing with two major wars at the same time, and he is stuck in both. Ratcliffe's secret trip to Moscow could be an attempt to make progress on either conflict or possibly both. But remember, there is no public evidence yet that John Ratcliffe's visit produced a deal or that Russia has agreed to help end the Iran war. All that the Kremlin has said is that it was related to contacts between security services. Meanwhile, Donald Trump has said that it was a routine mission that Ratcliffe had gone on. The last known direct contact between the two intelligence services was in March last year when Ratcliffe and Russia's SVR chief, Sergei Naryshkin, spoke over phone. They had discussed cooperation between their intelligence services and crisis management. Now, even though there is no clear picture yet, what is clear is that the Trump administration is using an unusual channel. America's top intelligence official going directly to Moscow at a moment when Washington is trying to find a way to stop two separate wars. So is Trump trying to get Putin to help end the war in Ukraine, help end the war with Iran, or use one conflict to help solve the other? These are the big questions which remain unanswered at the moment. The story is about the ultimate showdown in the skies. Two of the most powerful 4.5 generation fighters are now sharing the same Egyptian skies. China's heavyweight J-16 is flying against French-made Rafale in a rare combat drill that offers a glimpse of how the two machines stack up. For India, this is more than an air exercise. It is a window into the fighter China could eventually put into Pakistan's hands. Take a look.

0: High above the Egyptian desert, the airspace is buzzing. Radar warning receivers scream after burners ignite, and two contrasting technologies of modern air combat push their limits to achieve total dominance. For the first time in history, the Shenyang J-16 meets the Dassault Rafale in direct operational exercises. There is no official scorecard, so who wins? The J-16 is the bigger machine. It evolved into a twin-engine, twin-seat multi-role fighter built to carry heavy weapons, conduct long-range strikes, and perform electronic warfare missions. Its biggest advantage is size and payload. The Rafale took a different path. France developed it as a compact, highly agile, multi-role fighter capable of air-to-air combat, deep strikes, reconnaissance, and nuclear missions. Its strength is not sheer size. Now, Rafale's real strength is its combination of sensors, electronic warfare, weapons and agility packed into one aircraft. When it comes to weaponry, while the Rafale is equipped with the deadly Meteor Beyond Visual Range missile, J-16, China's heavy strike eagle, carries a massive radar, long-range PL-15 missile. And then comes the price. A J-16 costs roughly $40 to $50 million, whereas a Rafale commands well over $100 million, although exact prices vary sharply with weapons, support and configuration. The Rafale, meanwhile, has built a powerful international customer base. France, Egypt, India, Qatar, Greece, Croatia, Indonesia and the UAE operate or have ordered the fighter. The J-16 remains overwhelmingly a Chinese-operated platform. That difference matters. Who wins in a long-range electronic duel? The J-16's brute radar power makes it lethal. Yet, in a dynamic combat arena, the Rafale's low radar cross-section, superior sensor fusion and Meteor integration hand the edge to the French machine. For India, this aerial duel carries critical urgency. China is already deploying advanced fighters right across the northern frontier. Meanwhile, Pakistan operates Chinese J-10Cs and actively eyes fifth-generation J-35A stealth jets. To counter this two-front challenge, New Delhi is accelerating indigenous air power backed by private sector initiatives to co-develop engines for India's upcoming fifth-generation fighter jet. Bureau Report, Beyond World is One. All right, with that, it's time to wrap this edition of Pulse. But before we go, let's tell you how, in what is truly the end of an era, legendary country music singer Dolly Parton passed away at the age of 80. We get your memories of her.
1: Dolly Parton has once said, and I quote, "Being a star just means that you just find your own special place and that you shine where you are," unquote. And that rings true today. Country music legend, cultural pioneer, and beloved global icon Dolly Rebecca Parton Dean has died at the age of 80. Her family confirmed the news in a video statement. Parton rose from the mountains of East Tennessee and evolved from a country prodigy into an 11-time Grammy-winning superstar. As Parton leaves behind an unmatched imprint on global culture, tributes are pouring in from across the world to mourn the loss of an unmatchable unifying figure in American culture. U.S. President Donald Trump ordered nationwide lowering of flags, while New York's Empire State Building was lit up in pink in her loving memory. Several British newspapers marked the passing of the irrepressible country music singer, songwriter, and actor, whose charisma, heartfelt lyrics, and business acumen captured the public's imagination for nearly six decades. Fans also gathered to mourn at the statue of Parton in her hometown of Sevierville in Tennessee after her passing, laying flowers and balloons and taking pictures at the statue. Fans took the time to look back at the country singer's legacy.
2: Dolly is special. She is just that diamond in a rhinestone world, and just being local, feeling, you know, where her magic and her spirit started and, you know, continues to be with all of us.
3: Everyone loves Dolly, and Dolly is everywhere, and I feel like now more than ever, she is going to touch more hearts where she is than when she was here on Earth. And if you know the spirit of Dolly, you know that it's just the best. She accepted everyone. She loved everyone. She clearly, she was such an example of pure love.
1: Fans also placed flowers at Parton's Walk of Fame star, and some also queued to sign the book of condolences for Parton at the Nashville Country Museum. Many fans also rushed to Parton's mural in Nashville.
4: I'm from Tennessee originally, and I lived in New York for the better part of my 20s. And when I lived in New York, Dolly was my connection to home. You know, right about the time that I was in New York too is kind of, I want to say, where Dolly got her like second wave. And I was just so proud to claim her. And when I would be homesick, I would just sing at the top of my lungs, you know, in my Tennessee mountain home. And so she's just been home for me.
1: Meanwhile, in Australia, Brooke McCullen, a tribute artist who stars in the live concert tour Dolly, I Will Always Love You, celebrated the music and legacy of the legend.
5: I think there's going to be a lot of demand for her music to keep going. I'm not sure how I'm going to approach it. Like, I've got shows this weekend, and I'm not sure how I'm going to get through them or what I'm going to do to be able to, you know, be up there with all these wonderful people and really celebrate Dolly. I guess that's how I'm going to do it.
1: Parton was among the most beloved personalities in music and beyond, the rare celebrity whose appeal transcended generations, geography, and politics. While for millions of fans, she was simply Dolly, a mixture of charm, humor, and glamour. But she was also considered a feminist role model for holding the reins of her own career, writing her own

0: What if air travel could use far less fuel and far less energy? This is the X1 Demonstrator, a full-size battery electric aircraft designed to test technology for future commercial flights. At more than £25,000, X1 is now the largest battery electric aircraft to have flown. And this was not a small experimental aircraft. The flight was designed to test electric propulsion at a scale closer to a real airliner. The X1 took off from Plattsburgh International Airport in New York. The piloted flight lasted 27 minutes with no passengers on board. The aircraft climbed to around 1,100 feet. And during the flight, its all-electric propulsion system delivered more than 1 megawatt of power. The test included taxiing, takeoff, climbing, maneuvering, and landing, and there was another number that stood out. The entire flight used just around $5 worth of electricity. That does not mean electric planes will be this cheap to operate overnight, but it shows why aircraft makers are looking at electric propulsion for shorter routes.
1: When I got into Goa yesterday, I went on a whirlwind ride around North Goa with Bobby Singh of Old Delhi Motorcycles. You know, the whole Sholay vibe. Super fun. Bobby builds custom motorcycles and made a sidecar for the X440 in 2023. He had good things to say about that motorcycle.
2: Tune chalai X440 ke nahi chalai ye bata kal chalaunga kal chalaunga I think you'll like it. So I was surprised when I was building her. To pehle mere ko wohi sab prejudice the ki it doesn't quite look or feel like an Harley, it's too small and blah blah blah blah. And then when I put the rig on her, and quickly we were building Billy the Kid, and I made a beautiful huge sidecar and with like a Western wagon from straight out of a Tarantino film. But when I put the sidecar on her, Billy the Kid, when I was making, I put the rig on her, then I had to test her. Time nahi tha apne paas. So I wanted to see seedha chal rahi hai, teda chal rahi hai kya, sidecar hai. And the minute I turned it around through the narrow gullies of Jhandewala and in Karol Bagh, jaise hi road pe nikla and let her go, she goes like, I go, wow, this is...
3: For a 440cc motorcycle?
2: No, she had some oomph, man, which I was not expecting in her. So you don't see her coming. She's cool like that. So I'll show you the bike, uska silencer, she has quite a growl also, man. Gurrati hai.

0: This is We On. World is One. This is your prime time. And you are watching Gravitas.
1: Hello and a very warm welcome. You're watching Gravitas. I'm Molly Gambhir. Let's get started.

Our top story tonight is about two massive tragedies that have hit South Asia. One man-made, the other natural. Both terrifying and triggering serious concern. In Nepal, flash floods have left hundreds missing, caused major devastation. In Pakistan, at least 14 infants have lost their lives in a hospital fire. We're getting to the bigger picture on both of these massive developments in just a bit. Also on the show for you tonight, a special report coming up on the CIA chief's secret visit to Russia and what's emerged so far. A report outlining the massive destruction caused to US military assets in West Asia. We join the dots for you. Can India and China turn the page? We look at this from the prism of the various aspects of this relationship and the team meeting that's unfolded between the Indian National Security Advisor and the Chinese Foreign Minister. Anger mounting over IIT Delhi student deaths, a pro panel constituted. We tell you

Two massive tragedies hit South Asia today. First, have a look at these terrifying visuals coming up. Flash floods hit Nepal, leaving a trail of devastation not seen in years. Nearly 400 people, including over 100 Indian tourists, missing. The flash floods erupted after a glacial burst in Tibet and tore through the Rasuwa district in northeastern Nepal. And in another major tragedy, at least 14 newborns lost their lives in Pakistan after a fire broke out at a major government hospital in Islamabad. Chaotic scenes were witnessed at the hospital, with distraught relatives, family members expressing their anguish over how assistance was delayed. And the Pakistan Prime Minister has now ordered an inquiry into this incident, but how is that enough? Let's first talk about that natural tragedy that unfolded in Nepal. Those visuals have been absolutely terrifying. At least 95 people dead, nearly 400 missing, after the flash flood tore through Nepal's border region with Tibet. More than 100 Indians are among those unaccounted for as the rescue teams race against time. This Himalayan disaster has destroyed bridges, roads, power infrastructure. The Indian Prime Minister dialed his Nepalese counterpart, offer condolences, aid to Nepal as well. Take a look at this ground report, which tells you about the horror of the terrifying flash floods.

The river suddenly changes character. What was once a powerful mountain stream becomes an unstoppable wall of water.

It tears through roads. It rips apart bridges. It throws vehicles and debris downstream. Buildings disappear beneath the surge. In some of the most disturbing visuals from Tibet, people can be seen desperately trying to run for their lives at the Girong port before the water suddenly explodes through the area and sweeps everything away. A massive concrete slab is carried by the torrent as it smashes into a bridge with terrifying force.

0: This is the destruction left behind by the Bhote Koshi River in Nepal's Rasuwa district. On Wednesday morning at 9 a.m. local time, water surged in from the Tibetan side. Villages, vehicles, bridges and major infrastructure were hit. Around 42 kilometers of the road connecting Nuwakot to the Rasuwagadi border crossing have been washed away or severely damaged. Multiple concrete bridges have also collapsed, and there is growing fear for hundreds of travelers. Nearly 400 people heading towards Tibet for the Kailash Mansarovar pilgrimage have been left out of contact. The preliminary list includes 291 foreign nationals and 93 Nepalese nationals. Among the foreign travelers are 105 Indians, along with nationals from the US, Britain, Australia, Malaysia, the Netherlands and South Africa. Scientists are examining the possibility of an ice avalanche, which could have been caused by a glacial collapse in the Tibetan region. And the danger does not stop at Nepal. The Bhote Koshi originates in Tibet, flows through Nepal and joins the Trishuli system before the river enters India as the Kosi. That is why Bihar is now watching the river system closely. Authorities have warned of a possible sudden surge in the Kosi River. Bihar has activated a high-level monitoring mechanism. The central government is in touch with the state administration. The Himalayan disaster has now become a regional warning. One river, three countries, and a wall of water that showed just how quickly nature can turn deadly. Bureau Report, We On, World is One.
1: Let's now tell you about the heart-wrenching man-made tragedy that unfolded in Pakistan. At least 14 newborn babies lost their lives in a devastating fire. This was at a hospital in Islamabad. Just for context here, the Pakistan Institute of Medical Sciences is the biggest state-run hospital in Pakistan's capital. The hospital, in fact, recently made news after authorities took the jailed former Prime Minister Imran Khan to that very hospital for a medical checkup last week. The fire broke out on the third floor of the mother and child health ward at this premier public hospital. Investigators have said the fire was started by a faulty air conditioning unit, which exploded inside the nursery where newborn infants under intensive care were sleeping. The incident is among the deadliest hospital fires in recent years in the country. A country where government healthcare is subsidized, but facilities are under-resourced and overburdened, to say the least. In fact, watchdogs have frequently criticized state-run facilities as mismanaged. Some 19 people, including 7 children, were rescued. Witnesses described chaotic, harrowing scenes, including intense smoke, broken glass, a slow response from emergency services, and guards reportedly preventing them from leaving the building. Imagine that. Eyewitnesses, in fact, recounted the horror as coffins were being carried out into ambulances at the hospital mortuary.
2: At around 5:45 or 6 in the morning, we heard about 10 to 15 very loud explosions. We were sleeping outside in the hospital's porch. At first, I thought perhaps they were firing a ceremonial salute for Rabi al-Awwal, because they sometimes fire cannon salutes, so I assumed that was what the sound was. About 10 minutes later, my brother-in-law went upstairs and called us from there, saying that the ward upstairs was on fire. We immediately ran upstairs. We didn't even have shoes on. When we reached upstairs, we couldn't get as far as the ward because it was completely filled with smoke. We couldn't see anything ahead, and it was becoming difficult to breathe.
1: Authorities insist there was no delay in help arriving for the terrified parents and infants inside. But parents who lost their days-old babies in the fire have a different story to tell. They allege their desperate cries for help took several hours to arrive.
0: What did they go to get downstairs, leaving the children alone? The door of NICU was locked. I do not believe this. Give me my child back.
1: This is tragic, heart-wrenching, absolutely disturbing. In fact, the Prime Minister has now ordered a probe and said that those responsible should be identified and the strictest possible action should be taken. He has sacked the Health Secretary, the country's top civil servant for the department. An initial probe by the fire department found that fire and life safety arrangements were inadequate, compromised, and were not as per the standard requirements. The probe found that emergency exits and access routes were locked from outside. Security staff created hindrances to the initial response of the fire crew personnel. Inadequate crowd management was also observed at the incident site. In fact, the UN Children's Agency, UNICEF, said it was deeply saddened by the deaths and called for an urgent review and strengthening of fire prevention and safety standards across health facilities. Now, fires in large buildings are also frequent in Pakistan, by the way, often due to poor safety laws and building codes, as well as lax enforcement. In January itself, more than 65 people were killed in a shopping center fire in the port city of Karachi. At least 11 people were killed in another shopping mall fire. This was in Karachi in 2023. In 2012, at least 250 labourers lost their lives at a garment factory in Karachi. Shifting focus now, this is a story you do not want to miss. A stealth US military aircraft makes an unannounced descent into the heart of Moscow. And within hours, the world discovers America's top intelligence director is on Russian soil, racing against a terrifying geopolitical countdown. Tonight, we are piecing together for you the secret dash that has placed global superpowers on high alert. Take a look.

0: An unmarked U.S. Air Force transport plane cuts through dense radar corridors to land in strict secrecy at Vnukovo Airport. Armored diplomatic convoys speed away into the Russian capital. Whispers erupt across global intelligence networks before the passenger's identity breaks. CIA Director John Ratcliffe has entered the Russian territory. His time on the ground is razor thin. Within hours, the American spy chief departs just as abruptly as he arrived. Then comes the first official admission from Moscow. Russian authorities confirm Ratcliffe held high-level talks with his Russian foreign intelligence counterparts.
1: I can only tell you that there were contacts between the special services. I can tell you that there were no meetings with the President of Russia. That is all I can tell you on this subject. Naturally, President Putin is briefed on everything immediately.
0: Washington also played it down. President Donald Trump calls it a semi-routine visit, but experts quickly pointed out that the visit is anything but routine. This is the first time a CIA director visited the Russian capital in nearly 5 years. A day later, as global capitals demand answers about what grave message compelled the CIA chief to fly into Moscow in person, the Kremlin issues a curt statement. There was no audience with President Vladimir Putin. The atmosphere surrounding the trip is explosive. Only hours before the flight, Russia fired a nuclear-capable Iskander missile toward Ukraine and unveiled its Poseidon atomic super torpedo. On the other hand, Ukrainian President Volodymyr Zelensky claims classified intel detected preparations for a massive Russian mobilization of 500,000 troops. At the same time, intelligence warnings flashed across Western capitals about Russian sabotage plots threatening British and NATO infrastructure. Again, Washington is worried over purported Moscow's hidden hand behind Iranian attacks. There are rising concerns over Russian intelligence and satellite data sharing and target assistance to Iran. Several American military bases have been hit hard.

Ill Purpose remains classified, but Radcliffe's message could be about three things at once: Ukraine, NATO, and Iran. Whatever was discussed, Washington clearly believed Moscow was worth a secret flight. Bureau report, we own World is One.

0: a massive shift might be unfolding in West Asia, given what surfaced, both about what's happened on the ground and what's happening behind the scenes. Let's first tell you what a new report says. According to the report by NBC News, Iranian attacks have caused unprecedented damage to U.S. intelligence facilities and surveillance equipment across the region. The missile and drone strikes reportedly damaged buildings and intelligence gathering equipment used by the CIA and other U.S. spy agencies. Basically, according to the report, the scale of destruction waged on the U.S. intelligence agencies is greater than any damage previously sustained. In fact, the damage is expected to require billions of dollars to repair or replace. Will the U.S. also shift its footprint away from Iranian range is what's being asked. And can it do that? In fact, according to an Axios report now, U.S. Secretary of State Marco Rubio has told several allied foreign ministers that Washington does not expect to launch new strikes against Iran for the time being. So with that backdrop, let's just look at the kind of questions that have been doing the rounds. Are these developments also what led to this shift in strategy by the United States, shifting to economic warfare instead of military escalation? In fact, Washington is offering a potential trade-off. It seems sanctions, maritime pressure could be eased if Tehran agrees to reopen the Strait of Hormuz and halt the attacks by Iran-aligned groups, reportedly. The message was reportedly carried to Tehran by Pakistan's army chief during his visit to Iran. In fact, the United States is starting to return diplomatic staff to West Asia missions that were evacuated or downsized during the war. Staff are being sent back to posts, including Israel, Lebanon, Saudi Arabia, although some missions will operate below full strength. That's the other crucial aspect. Washington says the move reflects a fresh assessment that the immediate risk of escalation has fallen. The U.S. is also treading carefully around China. Remember, the Trump administration is targeting Iran's oil network, including entities linked to China, but so far has avoided a broader assault on major Chinese financial institutions. That caution comes as Trump prepares for that delicate relationship with Xi Jinping. And the way things stand, even as Trump confronts Iran, he is again praising his relationship with the North Korean leader. Trump has called for a substantial reduction in U.S.-South Korea military exercises earlier, remember, saying they send an inappropriate and hostile signal to Pyongyang. But the pressure on Trump has been mounting, with his approval ratings taking a hit, voters increasingly worried about the economic cost of the war, particularly the higher energy prices. With the midterms approaching, time is running out for Trump. So is the patience of the Americans, it seems. Meanwhile, Iran's Revolutionary Guards have said Iran and Oman have reached an agreement on their share of the Strait of Hormuz, as it's on their share of the Strait of Hormuz and its revenues. But the vital waterway will not be reopened if America does not accept their conditions, reportedly. Remember, Iran and Oman have held on and off talks for weeks about controlling traffic through that waterway. Most shipping has since been shut down, driving global energy prices higher, as Iran and America have tried to assert control over that waterway, imposing separate blockades. In fact, the IRGC accused the United States of seeking to obstruct the negotiations between Iran and Oman and said this had caused the agreement to be delayed. Though active hostilities between the U.S. and Iran have largely subsided in recent weeks, diplomatic efforts to reach that peace deal have in a way stalled, and continuing attacks on ships mean passage through the Strait of Hormuz has remained affected. A quick look now at the global headlines at this hour, taking you around the world in 120 seconds.
1: Meta agreed to pay U.S. states as much as $16.7 billion and to impose sweeping new limits on how teenagers use Facebook and Instagram. That ends a landmark trial underway in California. Nigerian President Bola Tinubu orders military and other security agencies to launch an immediate rescue operation after nearly 600 people were kidnapped by gunmen in north-central Niger state last week. Five hybrid terrorists arrested by the security forces in Kulgam, South Kashmir, along with arms and ammunition, pistols, grenades recovered. Further investigation going on. Kremlin says Russian President Vladimir Putin and Syrian President Ahmed al-Shara had a phone conversation. The two leaders discussed deepening political dialogue and cooperation in trade and other areas. Tropical cyclone Gainari triggers severe flooding in China's Fujian province, submerging streets and homes in Longyan. Waist-deep floodwaters turn roads into rivers as rainstorm alerts rise. Oil prices fall more than $2 per barrel to a two-week low. Brent crude fell to just over $86 per barrel, while U.S. crude drops to its lowest since August 10. China hosts its annual River Lantern Festival in Guangxi, with thousands of lanterns floating down the Xiang River as people make wishes and honor their ancestors.

Our next story is about the ultimate showdown in the skies, it seems. Two of the most powerful 4.5 generation fighters are now shaping the same Egyptian skies. China's heavyweight is flying against French-made Rafales in a rare combat drill that basically offers a glimpse into how the two machines actually stack up. And for India, this is more than just an air exercise. It is a window into the fighter that China could eventually put into Pakistan's hands.

said the airspace is buzzing. Radar warning receivers scream after burners ignite, and two contrasting technologies of modern air combat push their limits to achieve total dominance. For the first time in history, the Shenyang J-16 meets the Dassault Rafale in direct operational exercises. There is no official scorecard, so who wins? The J-16 is the bigger machine. It evolved into a twin-engine, twin-seat, multi-role fighter built to carry heavy weapons, conduct long-range strikes, and perform electronic warfare missions. Its biggest advantage is size and payload. The Rafale took a different path. France developed it as a compact, agile, multi-role fighter capable of air-to-air combat, deep strikes, reconnaissance, and nuclear missions. Its strength is not sheer size. Now, Rafale's real strength is its combination of sensors, electronic warfare, weapons and agility packed into one aircraft. When it comes to weaponry, while the Rafale is equipped with the deadly Meteor beyond visual range missile, J-16, China's heavy strike Eagle, carries a massive radar, long-range PL-15 missile. And then comes the price. A J-16 costs roughly $40 to $50 million, whereas a Rafale commands well over $100 million, although exact prices vary sharply with weapons, support and configuration. The Rafale, meanwhile, has built a powerful international customer base. France, Egypt, India, Qatar, Greece, Croatia, Indonesia and the UAE operate or have ordered the fighter. The J-16 remains overwhelmingly a Chinese-operated platform. That difference matters. Who wins in a long-range electronic duel? The J-16's brute radar power makes it lethal. Yet, in a dynamic combat arena, the Rafale's low radar cross-section, superior sensor fusion and Meteor integration hand the edge to the French machine. For India, this aerial duel carries critical urgency. China is already deploying advanced fighters right across the northern frontier. Meanwhile, Pakistan operates Chinese J-10Cs and actively eyes fifth-generation J-35A stealth jets. To counter this two-front challenge, New Delhi is accelerating indigenous air power backed by private sector initiatives to co-develop engines for India's upcoming fifth-generation fighter jet. Bureau Report, Beyond World is One.

Amid geopolitical uncertainty, two world powers trying to turn the page. India's National Security Advisor held in-depth talks with the Chinese Foreign Minister, not only on the border dispute, but also to advance bilateral ties between the two sides. In fact, Doval's visit also assumes significance as it may have laid the groundwork for the Chinese President's potential visit to India for the BRICS summit in September. And while relations between New Delhi and Beijing came under severe strain after the 2020 Galwan Valley clash, ties have gradually improved. In August last year, Prime Minister Modi met Xi Jinping in China on the sidelines of the Shanghai Cooperation Organization summit. Now, what was discussed between the two sides? According to the list of outcomes released by the Indian Ministry of External Affairs, both special representatives agreed to further negotiations on a framework for settlement of the border dispute and called for a fair, reasonable and mutually acceptable solution. Additionally, the Indian side highlighted the importance of maintaining peace and tranquility in the border areas. The ministry also said both sides expressed satisfaction in the steady resumption of the cross-border exchanges in the form of the ongoing Kailash Mansarovar Yatra and trade through three border sites. And the ministry also said that an expert group would advance discussions on an early and substantial harvest of boundary delimitation and border management. In fact, China's version of the talks, though, focused more on the global significance of the relationship.

relationship. For example, the Chinese foreign minister said that the India-China relationship transcended bilateral scope and has global significance. According to him, China is willing to work with India from a strategic perspective to eliminate differences and become mutually beneficial partners. In an indirect reference to past conflicts, he also stressed on learning from historical experience. Crucially, China affirmed that Doval and the Chinese foreign minister held talks on advancing boundary demarcation negotiations. In fact, let's also have a look at the early harvest proposal, which also featured in the 24th round of talks between the special representatives held in New Delhi last year. What exactly is early harvest all about? According to reports, this idea first surfaced in 2017 when the then Chinese envoy referred to it at an event in New Delhi in wake of the Doklam standoff. This is believed to entail exclusively settling the boundary dispute in Sikkim first. The then External Affairs Minister Sushma Swaraj reportedly described this phrase as the Chinese equivalent of a low-hanging fruit. However, this has been viewed by some experts in India as a piecemeal approach. Last year itself, both countries agreed to set up an expert group to explore this idea. While both the countries have certain common interests, like seeking a multipolar world order and ensuring steady energy supplies, China's tough posturing on Arunachal Pradesh, assistance to Pakistan, the trade deficit, remain key sticking points. China, remember, remains India's biggest trade partner, with bilateral trade growing by 16% in financial year 2025-26. However, China exports more goods to India than vice versa. And this trade imbalance has been growing, by the way, breaching a staggering $112 billion in 2025-26. Engineering goods make up bulk of India's imports, which include rare earth elements. With China yet to confirm Xi Jinping's participation in the BRICS summit in India, another key question arises: will the Nepalese Prime Minister and the Bangladesh Prime Minister attend the BRICS summit, or will they choose to skip it? While Prime Minister Modi invited the BNP chief to visit India way back in February, Rahman chose Malaysia for his first official overseas tour, followed by China, opposing ex-Bangladesh leader Sheikh Hasina's virtual press conference in New Delhi early this month. Remember, Dhaka hinted that Rahman may not visit India unless an appropriate environment is created, quote unquote. In case of Nepal as well, the Prime Minister is yet to pay a visit to India after assuming office in March this year, despite being extended an invite. So after Ajit Doval's crucial visit, all eyes will be on whether the BRICS summit in September can actually bring together other South Asian countries on the same platform. Before we go on any further, a quick look at what else is lined up for you on the show tonight. We tell you and we ask, can cookies made from plastic bottles ease food shortages? We tell you more about this invention as well.

Is exercising as good as a nap to help cope with sleep deprivation? We tell you what a new study says. All this and a lot more coming up. China's humanoid robots are making major strides. They have been attracting a lot of attention at the World Humanoid Robot Games, from serving up table tennis showdown to running a marathon as well. They seem to be doing just about everything while also entertaining masses at the same time. But even in the world of robots, some win, some lose. Our next report getting you the complete story.

Table tennis is a sport that operates on a millisecond scale. The first innovation is speed. We have to integrate all sensors and the robot's body capabilities to achieve millisecond level reaction times.

The second capability is human-like motion. We collected a large amount of human data, and the robot has gone through rapid model iteration, significantly improving its overall motion performance.

There are 70 stalls at the bazaar, involving 17 robot makers. People can interact with robots at over 20 stalls. By visiting the bazaar, they can feel up close that robots have entered our daily life. In addition, there are 5 immersive and VR exhibitions around the lake. We hope to enable leisurely consumption for participants and audience at the games.

But the reality is that behind the scenes of this robotics competition, we bring together a large number of robots and events, and they all share the same communication channels. So there can be a lot of interference, and during our preparations or the preparations of other teams, these are things that are difficult to predict.

0: Protests at IIT Delhi have now entered the fourth day, with parts of the campus cordoned off. A full faculty meeting was also held at the Institute Seminar Hall earlier. But the students remain furious and continue to press the administration for answers. This comes after a 31-year-old student allegedly died by suicide. This was on Saturday. And his death has since triggered growing protests, mounting anger over student welfare, accountability, the institute's response to repeated suicides reportedly on campus. One of the main demands now is the resignation of a professor, associate dean of student welfare. IIT Delhi director, meanwhile, has so far refused to accept that demand. Listen to this.
1: Rishikesh committed suicide by jumping from the 6th floor at LHC at 8 a.m. on Saturday. After that, the anger among the public increased and our protests started on Monday. The actual demands were not accepted to a great extent.
0: The scale of the mobilization has been unusual for IIT Delhi. On Tuesday, more than 500 students were inside the lecture hall complex, while around 2,000 others had gathered outside. The previous night, students held a candlelight vigil and marched across the campus before continuing their demonstration into the morning. The institute, meanwhile, has said it has taken and it is taking steps to address the situation. In a press release, IIT Delhi expressed shock and grief over the student's death and said that it would provide financial support to his family through contributions from the faculty, students and the staff. Also announced an external inquiry committee to examine the circumstances surrounding the death. The committee will have the mandate to investigate the matter and recommend measures as well to strengthen student support systems. Meanwhile, Delhi police has registered an FIR for abetment of suicide and launched an investigation. That probe, along with the external inquiry announced by IIT Delhi, will now be closely watched. The student's death has also brought the institute's record of student suicides back into focus.

focus. Since 2023 report, at least seven other students at IIT Delhi have died by suicide. Across several of these cases, concerns around academic pressure, examination failures, depression, isolation reportedly have emerged. And against this backdrop, students are now seeking answers on how the institute plans to respond when students are struggling or raising concern, and whether its existing support mechanism is actually reaching them in time. At the heart of the protests is a simple question: what will IIT Delhi do differently this time around, and what's going to change?

Kerala, draped in the colors of celebration as the spirit of Onam sweeps across the state. From flower carpets, traditional feasts to cultural performances, the Harvest Festival brings alive the state's rich traditions and its famed festive spirit. Several parts across the state lit up. These are the visuals coming in from Thiruvananthapuram. The city is illuminated with vibrant lights as part of Keralam Tourism's week-long Onam celebrations. Over 340 cultural programs are underway across 35 venues in the city, featuring nearly 3,000 artists. The week-long celebrations will conclude with a grand procession on the 30th of August.

The historic sacred boat has set sail down the Pampa River. This is, of course, a part of that tradition, carrying essential ingredients for the grand feast. The historical tradition, accompanied by traditional snake boats and hundreds of chanting devotees. The boat carries provisions offered by the local families to prepare the festive feast for the presiding deity. The final and the most important day of the festival, that is. A large number of pilgrims, meanwhile, also flocked to the temple in Thiruvananthapuram. Take a look at these images coming in. Remember, Onam is a 10-day harvest festival celebrated primarily in Kerala and marks the annual homecoming of the legendary king Mahabali. The festival culminates with the 10th and most auspicious day. People celebrate the festival by wearing new clothes, creating floral decorations, and preparing the traditional vegetarian feast served on a banana leaf. The festival is also marked by cultural programs and celebrations that highlight the state's rich traditions and heritage.

When we talk about important public health crises across the world, one problem is often overlooked, that of snake bites. Why are we talking about that? A new study has now shown how it is disproportionately affecting certain parts of the world, especially India, and how it is a significant cause of mortality. Let's just break this down for you. The study was published. It was conducted by researchers from the Liverpool School of Tropical Medicine. They reviewed published literature on snake bites and related deaths in 79 countries from 2007 to 2025. And they used geostatistical models to estimate the incidence of annual snake bites and deaths. The scale of the crisis is quite staggering, to say the least. While around 7 million people are bitten by snakes in a year globally, India has emerged as the world's snake attack capital, with up to 1.3 million cases annually. It's followed by Nigeria, with an estimated 666,000 cases per year. Indonesia and the Democratic Republic of Congo ranking next, with over 400,000 people bitten by snakes in both these countries annually. That's not all. According to the study, 75% of all estimated snake bites occur in just 20 countries. Sub-Saharan Africa is the most impacted region, accounting for about 45% of overall snake bites and related deaths. The rate there is 3 times higher than that of South Asia, just for comparison. The human toll of this is also cannot be understated. The study estimating that over 500,000 people die because of snake bites on an average every year. That's a shocking number. The researchers also warning that the existing estimates are likely to underestimate the true burden of snake bites because of limited data. The findings, though, do highlight the need for enhanced prevention measures, surveillance, access to anti-venom and clinical care in the most affected parts of the world. Today happens to be a day dedicated to women's equality. Women's Equality Day, so-called. Now, we don't really need a day reminding us this is a long, long fight with several hurdles along the way. While many challenges have been crossed as well, let's tell you about another hurdle which has emerged. Indian actor Kriti Sanon starred in a commercial for a jewelry brand. It showed her tying the sacred thread of Rakhi to her pet right after following the same ritual with her brother. But then a massive debate followed. A section of social media users criticized the ad, saying that it moved away from traditional Rakhi customs. The criticism grew louder, so did the reactions, also questioning how the actor practiced the ritual with her pet dog and the outfit that she chose to wear. And as the controversy intensified, the jewelry brand decided to take down that ad. It also issued an apology, clarifying that the intention was never to hurt sentiments. But let's just take a step further here. When was the last time a man, for example, was questioned for what he chose to wear on screen? And for how long will we keep scrutinizing a woman's choices in such a manner? This is not about one ad. It's not about one controversy or one actor. It's a larger issue here about how equality in the real sense remains a distant dream. The essence of a festival lies in the emotions, the traditions. The festival of Raksha Bandhan celebrates the sacred bond of love, care, protection. How about we show this much outrage over women's protection and how unsafe they feel, instead of what they are wearing and questioning their choices? The decision to take down this ad happens to coincide with Women's Equality Day. Irony was never louder. Let's now get you some offbeat stories. Do you fancy a cookie with your tea or coffee? Many of us do, but what if you were told the next time you pick up a batch of cookies to savor, they could be made from plastic? Plastic bottles, to be precise. Researchers at Southern Illinois University are trying to make this a reality. What's their secret ingredient, you ask? Microbes. The team has created what it calls protein-rich cookies with core ingredients that began as discarded PET plastic. That's the same plastic commonly used in water and soda bottles, by the way. They also use agricultural waste, including leftover corn stalks and leaves. What's the process like, you ask?
Researchers have basically engineered yeast to break plastic and agricultural waste into smaller carbon-based compounds. And these are then turned into edible proteins and flavoring molecules. The final mix is then combined with fiber, starch, sweetener, 3D printed into protein-rich cookies. They are called microbites. Simply put, even trash can become a treat with a little scientific spin. This technology was developed as a NASA-led project to develop food for deep space missions where every bit of paste and waste and every source of nutrients matters. The process basically uses water and oxygen under extreme heat and pressure to break down tough plastic and plant waste into smaller compounds that microbes can then process. The purpose is quite simple, to put something snackable on your plate while upcycling waste at the same time. The bigger mission perhaps is to repurpose the carbon in plastic before it actually ends up in a landfill or in the ocean. And as plastic pollution mounts, food security comes under growing pressure as well. Scientists are asking one unusual question, but a very important one. Can fixing the waste problem also ease the issue of food shortage? While definitive answers are not known as of now, innovations like this one could help transform the future of food the way we know it. Perhaps it will not just be about growing more, but about also putting what we throw away to better use. If you barely slept last night, if you're sleep deprived, the first thing you probably want to do is get back into bed. But new research suggests there may be another option for you. Exercise. A study by researchers at McGill University in Canada found that just 20 minutes of exercise may help reduce some of the effects of sleep deprivation on memory. In fact, the short workout performed about as well as a 90-minute nap. It's a very interesting comparison. The researchers tested 54 healthy young adults who were kept awake for 30 hours under lab supervision. After the sleepless stretch, they were divided into three groups basically. One group cycled for 20 minutes, another took a 90-minute nap. The third group did neither. The researchers then showed everyone a series of images and asked them to return 3 days later for a memory test. What was the result? Quite fascinating. The people who exercised performed about as well as those who have taken the 90-minute nap. Those in the control group who did neither performed 22% worse on average. So then could a quick workout actually be the answer for you after a sleepless night? Not quite. The researchers stressed that exercise is not a substitute for sleep in any way. Your brain still needs proper rest to fully recover. The study found that 30 to 60 minute naps did not provide the same restorative benefits as a 90 minute nap, basically. So for now, there is no shortcut around sleep. A workout might help you function when you could be running low on sleep, but it cannot erase the need for proper rest for your body. But still, it's a useful finding, an interesting one. When sleep is off the table and your brain feels like it's running on fumes, getting up and moving for about 20 minutes could be better than simply sitting there wishing you had slept longer. Imagine an entire town turning into a sea of red with tomatoes flying in just about every direction. That's La Tomatina, Spain's famous tomato-throwing festival. Thousands gather for that 1 hour of messy chaos. Take a look.

time now to get you Gravitas image of the day. For this, we're taking you to Britain. Buckingham Palace guards honor Dolly Parton by playing her hit 9 to 5 during the changing of the guard ceremony following the deaths of the country music icon at the age of 80. A prolific songwriter with around 3,000 songs to her name, Parton also enjoyed a successful Hollywood career, was widely celebrated for her philanthropy as well. We now focus on a big question hanging in the air, the answer to which determines a lot. The High Representative for Gaza, in Trump's Board of Peace, has told the UN Security Council that nothing will be left to rebuild if the Israel-Hamas truce fails. So that brings us to a very important question. With Netanyahu facing a tough re-election fight, will he change his stance on the Gaza peace plan? A lot depends on that. A quick look now at three major events expected to unfold over the next 24 hours. Prime Minister Modi will be addressing the Khelo India Dialogue on Thursday via video conferencing. The program aims to help youth engage with India's sporting journey and share their aspirations. The German Chancellor will host leaders of Finland, the Netherlands, Denmark and Austria in Berlin on Thursday to coordinate positions on the European Union's upcoming budget and long-term finances. Former Malaysian Prime

less energy. This is the X-1 demonstrator, a full-size battery electric aircraft designed to test technology for future commercial flights. At more than £25,000, X-1 is now the largest battery electric aircraft to have flown. And this was not a small experimental aircraft. The flight was designed to test electric propulsion at a scale closer to a real airliner. The X-1 took off from Plattsburgh International Airport in New York. The piloted flight lasted 27 minutes with no passengers on board. The aircraft climbed to around 1,100 feet. And during the flight, its all-electric propulsion system delivered more than 1 megawatt of power. The test included taxiing, takeoff, climbing, maneuvering, and landing, and there was another number that stood out. The entire flight used just around $5 worth of electricity. That does not mean electric planes will be this cheap to operate overnight, but it shows why aircraft makers are looking at electric propulsion for shorter routes.

Welcome back to We on Wild is One, and thank you for staying with us. I'm Eric Njoka, our top stories. India sends emergency aid to Nepal as the Himalayan nation grapples with devastation following the flash floods. Indian Air Force C-130 Hercules jet and relief supplies set to land in Kathmandu shortly. Nepal Prime Minister's office extends gratitude to Prime Minister Narendra Modi for India's relief and assistance, says Nepal deeply values this gesture of solidarity and friendship. President Trump says that he believes that Iranian Supreme Leader Mojtaba Khamenei is seriously wounded but still alive. Kyiv, he is not. Then Iran is putting on a very good show. Israeli Prime Minister Benjamin Netanyahu vows to keep establishing settlements in the West Bank, putting international pressure, claims he is fulfilling the dream of several generations. Meta reaches a $16.68 billion settlement with the United States in landmark child safety case. Also goes to change Facebook and Instagram, including number of usage hours as part of the settlement.

Flash floods left a trail of destruction across Nepal, with homes, roads and bridges swept away in minutes. In Nepal, rescue operations are in full swing across flood-hit country as authorities race to reach people stranded in cut-off areas. The Nepali Army has deployed helicopters for search, rescue and relief operations.

Several people have been rescued from Timur, Siafru, Trishuli. The army, police and armed police force are all involved in the search. Rapid action teams are coordinating the ground response, with authorities also working to restore roads, power and telecommunications. On the other side of the border, Chinese authorities have also launched emergency rescue operations in Tibet's Girong area. Rescue and early warning measures have been intensified amid concerns of further flooding. With roads and bridges destroyed and terrain remaining unstable, the search for those still missing is a race against time. Meanwhile, in India, has raised concerns here as well, with 105 Indians among 384 people reported missing. The Ministry of External Affairs is coordinating efforts to trace the missing Indian nationals and assist their families. Some Indian travelers have already been accounted for or rescued, but the numbers remain fluid as communication is severely affected. Amid reports of dozens of Tamil pilgrims missing in Nepal, Tamil Nadu Chief Minister has also directed officials to take necessary actions. The Prime Minister of India has spoken to Nepal's Prime Minister and offered India's humanitarian assistance. India has dispatched 10 tons of humanitarian assistance and essential medicines to support Nepal's response to the devastating floods. Meanwhile, authorities in Bihar and Uttar Pradesh are on alert of the downstream impact of the floodwaters. Former Prime Minister Atal Bihari Vajpayee famously once said, "We can choose our friends but not our neighbors." It was this belief which drove him to try to, for peace rather, with Pakistan and also acknowledge Tibet Autonomous Region as part of China. From that moment in 2003 to 2026, India-China ties have gone through multiple phases. The worst being the post-Galwan phase, which lasted nearly 4 years till 2024. Diplomacy calls for constant recalibration, and this is exactly what India and China did in the year 2024. The impact of Russia-Ukraine war on the entire world, but for major oil importers, India and China, the need to diffuse at least now. The thaw came with meeting between Prime Minister of India and the President of China in 2024. Both sides agreed to set up special representatives talks to resolve the border issue, which remains unresolved for over 60 years. In line with the checkered history and turbulent recent past, Indian NSA Doval and Chinese Foreign Minister Wang Yi's talks in Beijing assume a lot of significance, while Indian side's readout focused on maintaining peace at border for progress in bilateral ties. Chinese side's readout focused on placing border issues in larger context of bilateral ties. Neither side repeated the early harvest formulation, which called for settling specific, well-defined or less disputed sectors. The solution, which featured in the previous rounds of talks, will be President Trump. Ever since taking charge in the second term, the president has been targeting India and China over buying Russian oil. He has often paused or gone back on his threats of super tariffs on China. His administration continues to try and corner New Delhi. India now realizes that Trump's flip-flops mean that the direction of Indo-US ties will remain uncertain in the near future. Given this predicament, it is pragmatic for both India and China to engage with each other. It is often said a known adversary is still better than a dubious friend. Following the Doval-Wang Yi talks, Chinese Foreign Ministry quoted Wang Yi as using an OFT repeated cliché that a dragon and elephant can dance together. The reality is that the dance floor remains uneven and riddled with pitfalls. China has a stranglehold on the supply chains for rare earth magnets, which are critical to India's EV push. Following China-US tensions, Beijing curbed cheap exports hitting Indian auto and tech sectors. The trade imbalance in favor of China has surged past $112 billion and continues to grow. China's aggressive posturing on Arunachal and frequent reports of ingress from Arunachal to Ladakh do not allow the

deficit to end. Most importantly, as seen during Operation Sindhu, China's active assistance to Pakistan with real-time intel means that India will always have to be prepared for a two-front war. At leadership levels, much may not change following such talks, but they remain significant. Easing of tensions remains critical. Bilateral ties, including people-to-people, such talks also ensured that border trade related to trading passes continues uninterrupted. After days of standoff between the United States and Iran, the first potential pathway towards de-escalation seems to be emerging. At the center are two key visits to Tehran by Pakistan's military chief and the Omani foreign minister, and signs of potential climb down by both Tehran and Washington. Iran and Oman are inching closer to a framework for a temporary transit corridor through the Strait of Hormuz. The foreign ministers of Iran and Oman met in Tehran and discussed a phased framework for the navigational corridor, as well as a joint project to clear mines from the waterway. Oman says it hopes to announce the temporary arrangement soon, while the permanent arrangements relief and an end to in exchange for reopening the Strait of Hormuz and halting attacks by Iran's regional allies. According to reports in Saudi-owned media, Pakistan's Army Chief Asim Munir carried the American proposal to Tehran. Both Pakistan and Iran have described the visit in particularly positive terms. Munir's meeting with General Mohsen Rezaei, the Supreme Leader's representative on the Supreme National Security Council, was particularly significant as it tested whether the security establishment in Tehran was also prepared to join the renewed process. Rezaei reportedly told Munir that Tehran would continue internal consultations and respond to the offer soon. In Washington also, there seems to be a willingness to consider sanctions relief as part of a broad understanding with Tehran, provided Iran meets certain conditions. According to Axios, Secretary of State Marco Rubio told his foreign counterparts in recent days that the U.S. is not expected to initiate new strikes against Iran for the time being. Meanwhile, reports indicate that the U.S. is beginning to send personnel back to some diplomatic missions in West Asia that were evacuated or downsized amid tensions with Iran. The move suggests Washington sees a lower risk of the conflict with Iran escalating in the near term, though some embassies will initially operate below full capacity. However, Hormuz Strait remains a key point of contention. Iran continues to tie the strait to issues of sanctions, the U.S. naval blockade, and the implementation of the June MOU. It has also underlined that an agreement on temporary transit corridor with Oman will not mean automatic reopening of the Strait of Hormuz. It says the strait will not be opened except through Iranian arrangements. A stealth U.S. military aircraft made an unannounced descent into the heart of Moscow. Within hours, the world discovered America's top intelligence director is on Russian soil, racing against a terrifying geopolitical countdown. Tonight, we piece together the secret dash that has placed superpowers on high alert.

0: An unmarked U.S. Air Force transport plane cuts through dense radar corridors to land in strict secrecy at Vnukovo Airport. Armored diplomatic convoys speed away into the Russian capital. Whispers erupt across global intelligence networks before the passenger's identity breaks. CIA Director John Ratcliffe has entered the Russian territory. His time on the ground is razor thin. Within hours, the American spy chief departs just as abruptly as he arrived. Then comes the first official admission from Moscow. Russian authorities confirm Ratcliffe held high-level talks with his Russian foreign intelligence counterparts.
1: I can only tell you that there were contacts between the special services. I can tell you that there were no meetings with the president of Russia. That is all I can tell you on this subject.

0: Naturally, President Putin is briefed on everything immediately.
1: Washington, the first time a CIA director visited the Russian capital in years. A day later, as global capitals demand answers about what grave message compelled the CIA chief to fly into Moscow in person, the Kremlin issues a curt statement. There was no audience with President Vladimir Putin. The atmosphere surrounding the trip is explosive. Only hours before the flight, Russia fired a nuclear-capable Iskander missile toward Ukraine and unveiled its Poseidon atomic super-torpedo. On the other hand, Ukrainian President Volodymyr Zelensky claims classified intel detected preparations for a massive Russian mobilization of 500,000 troops. At the same time, intelligence warnings flashed across Western capitals about Russian sabotage plots threatening British and NATO infrastructure. Again, Washington is worried over purported Moscow's hidden attacks. There are rising concerns over Russian intelligence and satellite data sharing and target assistance to Iran. Several American military bases have been hit hard. The real purpose remains classified, but Radcliffe's message could be about three things at once: Ukraine, NATO, and Iran. Whatever was discussed, Washington clearly believed Moscow was worth a secret flight. Bureau report, WION, Worldis One.
2: Russian President Vladimir Putin has signed a decree allowing the state to temporarily take control of critical infrastructure, those are damaged by Ukrainian attacks. The move comes as Ukrainian strikes on Russian energy and industrial sites have caused disruptions and put growing pressure on businesses. According to the decree, Putin can temporarily take control of critical facilities if private owners fail to protect them from drone attacks or do not repair damage after a strike. The measure covers energy, industrial communications, transport and logistics facilities. The Kremlin has not fully explained how the decree will be used, but the move appears aimed at pressurizing private owners to strengthen anti-drone defenses and quickly repair damaged facilities. The decree could also give the state greater control over vital economic infrastructure during the war. The Kremlin spokesperson Dmitry Peskov says that the business owners often do not pay enough attention to ensure safety, anti-drone safety. He also added that the state must take measures to ensure safety of the vital economic infrastructure, especially when Ukraine's amplified attack poses a constant threat. Deputy Prime Minister Denis Manturov said in a statement that the decree doesn't imply the nationalization of ownership. He added that involvement of the state in the management of an enterprise to solve specific security problems. He also said that the decree doesn't imply widespread use, but carefully considered decisions will be made at the highest level. The decree comes after months of intensifying Ukrainian drone attacks inside Russia. Strikes have targeted oil refineries and other critical facilities, causing disruptions to fuel supplies and economic activity across the nation. Ukrainian drones have also targeted major e-commerce and logistics facilities, including wild breweries-related infrastructure.

0: don't support the rally, but I don't know if the city has any jurisdiction on canceling a private event.
1: New York City Mayor Zoran Mamdani support the Rashtriya Swayam Sevak Sangh, or RSS, upcoming event in the city. Mamdani's comments came as RSS Chief Mohan Bhagwat landed in New York on Tuesday. Bhagwat was received with a traditional tilak on arrival. He's scheduled to address the Indian diaspora at the Universal Oneness celebrations at Madison Square Garden on the 29th of August, an event tied to the RSS centenary year and timed around Raksha Bandhan. This is the first stop of his three-nation outreach tour covering the United States, Canada, and the United Kingdom. Speaking at an unrelated press briefing on emergency housing court cases, Mamdani was asked directly whether the rally should be cancelled. He said he was opposed to it, but did not believe the city had the authority.

0: authority to intervene in a private event.
1: You know, I also stand here as the first in my history, and my mother's family is all still in India, and the vision of India that I was taught by my family and the one that I grew up being very familiar with was of a pluralistic society, of a secular republic that believed in the belonging of each and every person who was from India. And it has been incredibly troubling to see the rise of a movement that is predicated on an exclusionary vision of any country, frankly.
0: American singer Mary Milben, who famously sang India's national anthem during Prime Minister Modi's U.S. visit in 2023, has criticized New York City Mayor Mamdani.
2: Mamdani stands on a stage and starts his rhetoric. Unfortunately, because he is the mayor of New York, and New York is one of the most important cities in the world, let alone in America, events reverberate across the world in a way that people think matters. And so let me say, first of all, his comments don't matter. This event is going to go on. Madison Square Garden is a full-fledged corporation. They don't respond to political rants. They respond to capitalism.
0: Days earlier, the U.S. Commission on International Religious Freedom, or USCIRF, renewed calls for Washington to avoid high-level engagement with RSS leadership and push for possible sanctions, a recommendation India's Ministry of External Affairs has rejected outright. MES spokesperson Randhir Jaiswal called USCIRF a biased body that repeatedly made incorrect and provocative statements about India and said such assessments should be disregarded. After 13 years, student elections is all set to return to Karnataka, according to the state's medical education minister, Sharan Prakash Patel. Campus elections will be allowed in degree and pre-university colleges soon. A formal government order bringing back student elections is expected in a fortnight. The decision assumes significance as student elections have been banned in Karnataka since 1989. Back then, the ban was imposed in response to a series of violent incidents and clashes on college campuses. However, this time around, the nature of elections will be different from the past. Firstly, for now, elections will only be held in degree and pre-university colleges. Universities in the state have been kept out in the first phase of elections. Second, for women, the quantum of reservation has not been specified yet. Let's now take a look at some of the stories making headlines across India. Security forces arrested five hybrid terrorists during a cordon and search operation in the Bagam area of Kulgam district in South Kashmir. Officials said that the operation was launched following specific intelligence inputs. During questioning, the security forces recovered a cache of arms and ammunition, including four pistols, hand grenades, and live rounds. Further investigation is underway to uncover more details about their activities and possible links. In an unusual development, Supreme Court Judge Justice Sandeep Mehta to Chief Justice of India Surya Kant, seeking the transfer of Rajasthan High Court Acting Chief Justice S.P. Sharma. He has also sought the appointment of a new Chief Justice from another High Court. In three letters sent earlier this month, Justice Mehta accused Justice Sharma of misuse of powers. He also said he had received several complaints that raised doubts about Justice Sharma's integrity. A Delhi High Court has convicted conman Sukesh Chandrasekhar for impersonating a sitting Supreme Court judge and attempting to influence a judicial officer to secure bail. He allegedly pressured the judicial officer to grant him bail and threatened professional consequences if his demand was not met. The prosecution said that while in custody in a 2017 corruption case, Chandrasekhar accessed a constable's mobile phone and used it to contact the judge on his official landline and mobile numbers.

And finally, couples from across the globe showcased their talents at the Buenos Aires Tango World Championship 2026. Thank you for watching. We leave you this report.

0: Venire qui al mondiale.
1: For me, coming to the World Championship represents a commitment to my personal development. Doubt it is the ultimate over the world is a great motivation. It is a party. For me, it is a party.
0: È una festa. Per me è una festa.

0: What if air travel could use far less fuel and far less energy? This is the X-1 Demonstrator, a full-size battery electric aircraft designed to test technology for future commercial flights. At more than £25,000, X-1 is now the largest battery electric aircraft to have flown. And this was not a small experimental aircraft. The flight was designed to test electric propulsion at a scale closer to a real airliner. The X-1 took off from Plattsburgh International Airport in New York. The piloted flight lasted 27 minutes with no passengers on board. The aircraft climbed to around 1,100 feet. And during the flight, its all-electric propulsion system delivered more than 1 megawatt of power. The test included taxiing, takeoff, climbing, maneuvering, and landing, and there was another number that stood out. The entire flight used just around $5 worth of electricity. That does not mean electric planes will be this cheap to operate overnight, but it shows why aircraft makers are looking at electric propulsion for shorter routes.
1: When I got into Goa yesterday, I went on a whirlwind ride around North Goa with Bobby Singh of Old Delhi Motorcycles. You know, the whole Sholay vibe. Super fun. Bobby builds custom motorcycles and made a sidecar for the X4.

0: 440 in 2023. He had good things to say about that motorcycle.
1: तूने चलाई X440 की नहीं चलाई ये बता कल चलाएगा ना I think you'll like it. So I was surprised when I was building her. तो पहले मेरे को वही सब prejudice थे कि it doesn't quite look or feel like an Harley. It's too small and blah blah blah blah. And then when I put the rig on her and quickly we were building Billy the Kid and I've made a beautiful huge sidecar and with like a western wagon from straight out of a Tarantino film. But when I put the sidecar on her, Billy the Kid, when I was making, I put the rig on her, then I had to test her. Time nahi tha apne paas. So I wanted to see seedha chal rahi hai, teda chal rahi hai kya, sidecar hai. And the minute I turned it around through the narrow gullies of Jhandewala and in Karol Bagh, jaise hi road

Hello, you're watching Beyond Pulse. I'm Shreya Upadhyay. Up ahead, we get you all that is making news here in India and across the world. First up, a quick stories. India sends emergency aid to Nepal as the Himalayan nation grapples with devastation following the flash floods. The Indian Air Force C-130 Hercules jet carrying relief supplies is set to land in Kathmandu shortly. Amid reports of dozens of Tamil pilgrims missing in Nepal, Tamil Nadu Chief Minister directs officials of the State House in New Delhi to take necessary actions for swift rescue operation in coordination with the centre.

Meta reaches a $16.68 billion settlement with U.S. states in landmark changes to changes in Facebook and Instagram, including the number of usage hours

American singer Mary Milburn slams Zohran Mamdani for opposing RSS chief Mohan Bhagwat's planned event at Madison Square Garden later this week. Israeli Prime Minister Benjamin Netanyahu vows to keep establishing settlements in the West Bank despite mounting international pressure, claims he's fulfilling the dream of several generations. Oil prices fall to a two-week low. Brent crude fell to just over $86 per barrel, while U.S. crude drops to its lowest since 10th of August. In sports, Sri Lanka fight to take the second test to the final day after being asked to follow on by India. The hosts end day four on 229 for six with a second innings lead of 16 runs.

A deadly flash killing at least 95 people and leaving nearly 400 missing, including 105 Indian tourists. The flash floods ripped through the Raswa district after a suspected glacial lake outburst in Tibet sent a raging current down the Bhotekoshi River. The flash floods, which originated after a glacial burst in Tibet, tore through the Raswa district in northeastern Nepal. The water then surged through the Bhotekoshi River, swallowing

0: everything in its path within minutes. The raging current swept through the districts Raswa, Dhading and washed away homes, bridges, hydro power projects. While the human toll confirmed that nearly 400 after these flash floods, including 150, many of the Indian tourists who went missing were reportedly part of the Kailash Yatra and they were scheduled to cross over to Tibet today. A magnitude 4.4 earthquake was also recorded in the Tibetan territory around 8:37 a.m. local time, according to the U.S. Geological Survey. It was located around 47 kilometers north of Gosainkunda Lake in the Raswa district. This earthquake occurred on the Tibetan side around the same time as the suspected glacial lake outburst. As flash floods hit Nepal, authorities in Uttar Pradesh and Bihar have stepped up preparations to deal with the situation that could arise due to the heavy flow of water downstream. Prime Minister Narendra Modi has spoken with his Nepalese counterpart, Balendra Shah. He expressed condolences over the loss of lives caused. PM Modi also said that the people of India stand in solidarity with their sisters and brothers of Nepal at the ground. As per the Indian Foreign Ministry, 10 tons of humanitarian assistance and essentials have been dispatched to support Nepal's response to the devastating floods. The Indian Air Force has also joined in the rescue efforts in the flood-wrecked region. The Bhotekoshi River, remember, is one of the main tributaries of the Kosi River, and the flash floods have triggered alarms over possible floods in the Kosi now. River Kosi is even called the sorrow of Bengal, as the river often swells and floods Bihar. So that tragedy, of course, has engulfed Nepal today, particularly the regions of Nosua and Dhading, where this tragedy took place. At the moment, as we speak, the relief and rescue operations are underway. 105 Indian nationals remain missing at the moment, many of them from the southern state of Tamil Nadu. But as we speak, authorities that have pressed in relief and rescue efforts. India has also sent in relief material. The Indian Air Force continues to be on standby as we speak for any assistance that Nepal might need from India. These visuals have been coming in from this morning when the news broke of this immense tragedy. Let me go across to my colleague Siddhant Sibbal. He's editor of Foreign Affairs at Beyond. He's joining us with more details. Siddhant, extremely tragic situation in Nepal. But as always, India responding first, following its neighborhood first policy and sending in relief material for the Nepal authorities.
1: Well, yes, this is a significant development. And it was almost 10 tons of support on the first Indian Air Force plane that left the country to Nepal. And we also know that the Nepali side has welcomed it. In fact, the Nepal Foreign Minister Shortwar Lago thanks India for the swift support given to Nepal by India. There has been conversation between the Nepal Prime Minister and the Indian Prime Minister, and the Indian Prime Minister Narendra Modi has shown all support to the country. Now, we know that this is a tragedy for India as well. Several of Indian tourists are missing. There is no update. Of course, there have been helplines by both the Indian Embassy in Nepal and the Indian Embassy in China. Many of these tourists were pilgrims going to Kailash Mansarovar. So it is a tragedy of epic proportion impacting India, Nepal and China.
0: All right, Siddhant, thanks very much for joining us at the moment with those details. Of course, India continues to respond to the tragedy that has struck not just Nepal, but India and China as well. But as we speak, relief and rescue operations continue in the region. And at VEON, we will continue to keep a close watch on the latest that is happening. All right, with that, let's move on. At least 14 newborn babies were killed in a devastating fire at a hospital in Islamabad. The Pakistan Institute of Medical Sciences, or PIMS, is the biggest state-run hospital in Pakistan's capital. The hospital recently made news after authorities took jailed former Prime Minister Imran Khan to this very hospital for a medical checkup last week. The Dawn fire broke out on the third floor of the mother and child health ward at the premier public hospital. Investigators said the

0: fire was started by a faulty air conditioning unit which exploded when newborn infants under intensive care were sleeping. The incident is among the deadliest hospital fires in recent years in the country, where government health care is subsidized but facilities are under-resourced and overburdened. Watchdogs have frequently criticized state-run facilities as mismanaged.
1: At around 5:45 or 6 in the morning, we heard about 10 to 15 very loud explosions. We were sleeping outside in the hospital's porch. At first, I thought perhaps they were firing a ceremonial salute for Rabi al-Awwal, because they sometimes fire cannon salutes, so I assumed that was what the sound was. About 10 minutes later, my brother-in-law went upstairs and called us from there, saying that the ward upstairs was on fire. Upstairs, we didn't even have shoes on. When we reached upstairs, we couldn't get at the ward because it was completely filled with smoke. We couldn't see anything ahead, and it was becoming difficult to breathe.
0: 19 people, including 7 children, were rescued. Witnesses described chaotic and harrowing scenes, including intense smoke and broken glass. A slow response from the emergency services and guards reportedly preventing them from leaving the building. Eyewitnesses recounted the horror as coffins were being carried out into ambulances at the hospital mortuary. Authorities insist there was no delay in help arriving for the terrified parents and infants inside. But parents who lost their days-old babies in this fire have a different story to tell.
2: Door of NIC, believe this. Give me my child back.
0: Prime Minister Shehbaz Sharif has meanwhile ordered a probe and said those responsible should be identified and that the strictest possible action should be taken. He sacked Health Secretary Aslam Ghori, the country's top civil servant for the department.
3: Immediately after this rescue operation, all the evidence based on which, in the coming days, the inquiry team will investigate and reach a conclusion, and the process of punishment and accountability will then begin. And alongside that, whatever changes are required in planning to prevent such incidents in the future.
0: An initial probe by the fire department found that fire and life safety arrangements were inadequate, compromised, and they were not as per standard requirements. The probe found that emergency exits and access routes were locked from outside. Security staff created an initial response of the fire crews. Inadequate crowd management was also observed at the incident site. The UN Children's Agency, UNICEF, meanwhile said it was deeply saddened by the deaths and called for an urgent review and strengthening of fire prevention and safety standards across health facilities. Fires in large buildings are frequent in Pakistan, often due to poor safety laws and buildings codes as well as lax enforcement. In January this year, more than 65 people were killed in a shopping center fire in the port city of Karachi. At least 11 people were killed in another shopping mall fire in Karachi in 2023. In 2012, at least 250 laborers died at a garment factory in Karachi. Moving on, the Iranian parliament opened its session with chants of death to America and death to Israel. The Iranian leadership has been portraying strength and unity in its war against America. It has refused to budge from the Hormuz and its conditions to reopen it. On the other hand, United States now seems to be getting impatient. Washington is offering a potential trade-off. Sanctions and maritime pressure could be eased if Tehran agrees to reopen the Strait of Hormuz and halt attacks by Iran-aligned troops. The message was reportedly carried to Tehran by Pakistan's army chief, Asim Munir, during his visit to Iran. But the Iranians have seemingly rejected the offer, even as President Trump looks at different options to help end the war. Even as he confronts Iran, Trump is praising his relationship with Kim Jong-un, an ally of Iran. Trump's friend, Israeli President Benjamin Netanyahu, is also not
3: I told U.S. President Donald Trump, there is the one option, of course, is to reach a good agreement. We have no objection to that. I doubt, however, that an agreement can be reached with that group there, with those savages. I tell you, an agreement cannot be reached.
0: Meanwhile, in a rare and unprecedented

Unprecedented visit. American CIA Director John Ratcliffe made a secret trip to Moscow on Tuesday this week. And while it has raised several questions, the one big question that is on everyone's mind is, what is President Donald Trump trying to accomplish? Is Trump trying to end the war between Russia and Ukraine, or is he trying to use Russia to help end the war with Iran? Ratcliffe's visit was not announced in advance. He reportedly met with senior Russian intelligence officials, but he did not meet with Vladimir Putin between stalled peace talks in both the Russia-Ukraine as well. Trump has repeatedly said that he wants to end the Russia-Ukraine war, but that happened so far. At the same time, the U.S. is fighting a separate and increasingly dangerous conflict with Iran. So what was it, Russia or Iran, that Trump wanted Ratcliffe to speak about? While Russia has close ties with Iran, Moscow could potentially play a role in getting Tehran to stop the attacks on American forces and helping negotiate an end to the fighting. America's NBC News has reported that Iranian attacks caused significantly more damage to U.S. military sites across West Asia than the Pentagon had initially disclosed. The damage reportedly included aircraft, hangars, warehouses, command facilities, radar and communication equipment. So essentially, Trump is dealing with two major wars at the same time, and he is stuck in both. Ratcliffe's secret trip to Moscow could be an attempt at a conflict, or possibly both. But remember, there is no public evidence yet that John Ratcliffe's visit produced a deal or that Russia has agreed to help end the Iran war. All that the Kremlin has said is that it was related to contacts between security services. Meanwhile, Donald Trump has said that it was a routine mission that Ratcliffe had gone on. The last known direct contact between the two intelligence services was in March last year when Ratcliffe and Russia's SVR chief, Sergei Naryshkin, spoke over phone. They had discussed cooperation between their intelligence services and crisis management. Now, even though there is no clear picture yet, what is clear is that the Trump administration is using an unusual channel. America's top intelligence official going directly to Moscow at a moment when Washington is trying to find a way to stop two separate wars. So is Trump trying to get Putin to help end the war in Ukraine, help end the war with Iran, or use conflict to help solve the other? These are the big questions which remain unanswered at the moment. The story is about the ultimate showdown in the skies. Two of the most powerful 4.5 generation fighters are now sharing the same Egyptian skies. China's heavyweight J-16 is flying against French-made Rafale in a rare combat drill that offers a glimpse of how the two machines stack up. For India, this is more than an air exercise. It is a window into the fighter China could eventually put into Pakistan's hands. Take a look. Radar after burners ignite, and two contrasting technologies of modern air combat push their limits to achieve total dominance. For the first time in history, the Pyongyang J-16 meets the Dassault Rafale in direct operational exercises. There is no official scorecard, so who wins? The J-16 is the bigger machine. It evolved into a twin-engine, twin-seat, multi-role fighter built to carry heavy weapons, conduct long-range strikes, and perform electronic warfare missions. Its biggest advantage is size and payload. The Rafale took a different path. France developed it as a compact, highly agile, multi-role fighter capable of air-to-air combat, deep strikes, and missions. Its strength is not sheer size. Now, Rafale's real strength is its combination of sensors, electronic warfare, weapons and agility packed into one aircraft. When it comes to weaponry, while the Rafale is equipped with the deadly Meteor Beyond Visual Range missile,

J-16, China's heavy strike eagle, carries a radar long-range PL-15 missile. And then comes the price. A J-16 costs roughly $40 to $50 million, whereas a Rafale commands well over $100 million. Although exact prices vary sharply with weapons, support and configuration. The Rafale, meanwhile, has built a powerful international customer base. France, Egypt, India, Qatar, Greece, Croatia, Indonesia and the UAE operate or have ordered the fighter. The J-16 remains overwhelmingly a Chinese-operated platform. That difference matters. Who wins in a long-range electronic duel? The J-16's brute radar power makes it lethal. Yet, in a dynamic combat arena, the Rafale's low radar cross-section, superior sensor fusion and Meteor integration hand the edge to the French machine. For India, this aerial duel carries critical urgency.

0: China is already deploying advanced fighters right across the continent. Meanwhile, Pakistan operates Chinese J-10Cs and actively eyes fifth-generation J-35A stealth jets. To counter this two-front challenge, New Delhi is accelerating indigenous air power, backed by private sector initiatives, to co-develop engines for India's upcoming fifth-generation fighter jet. Bureau Report, Beyond World is One. All right, with that, it's time to wrap this edition of Pulse. But before we go, let's tell you how, in what is truly the end of an era, legendary country music singer Dolly Parton passed away at the age of 80. We get your memories of her.
1: You are, unquote. And that rings true today. Country music and cultural pioneer and beloved global icon Dolly Rebecca Parton Dean has died at the age of 80. Her family confirmed the news in a video statement. Parton rose from the mountains of East Tennessee and evolved from a country prodigy into an 11-time Grammy-winning superstar. As Parton leaves behind an unmatched imprint on global culture, tributes are pouring in from across the world. To mourn the loss of an unmatched unifying figure in American culture, U.S. President Donald Trump ordered nationwide lowering of flags. While New York's Empire State Building was lit up in pink in her loving memory. Several British newspapers marked the passing of the irrepressible country music singer, songwriter, and actor, whose charisma, heart lyrics, and business acumen captured the public's imagination for nearly six decades. Fans also gathered to mourn at the statue of Parton in her hometown of Sevierville in Tennessee after her passing, laying flowers and balloons and taking pictures at the statue. Fans took the time to look back at the country singer's legacy.
2: Dolly is special. She is just that diamond in a rhinestone world, and just being local, feeling, you know, where her magic and her spirit started and, you know, continues to be with all of us.
3: Everyone loves Dolly, and Dolly is everywhere, and I feel like now more than ever, she is going to touch more hearts where she is. She was here on earth, and if you know the spirit of Dolly, you know that it's just the best. She loved everyone. She clearly she was such an example of pure love.
1: Fans also placed flowers at Parton's Walk of Fame star, and some also queued to sign the book of condolences for Parton at the Nashville Country Museum. Many fans also rushed to Parton's mural in Nashville.
4: I'm from Tennessee originally, and I lived in New York for the better part of my 20s. And when I lived in New York, Dolly was my connection to home. You know, right about the time that I was in New York, too, is kind of, I want to say, where Dolly got her, like, second wave.

0: and I was just so proud to claim her. And when I would be homesick, I would just sing at the top of my lungs, you know, in my Tennessee mountain home. And so she's just been home for me.
1: Amelia Brooke McCullen, a tribute artist who stars in the live concert tour Dolly, I Will Always Love You, celebrated the music and legacy of the legend.
2: I think there's going to be a lot of demand for her music to keep going. I'm not sure how I'm going to watch it. Like, I've got shows this weekend, and I'm not sure how I'm going to get through them or what I'm going to do to be able to, you know, be up there with all these wonderful people and really celebrate Dolly. I guess that's how I'm going to do it. Is
1: Parton was among the most beloved personalities in music and beyond. A celebrity whose appeal transcended generations, geography, and politics. While for millions of fans, she was simply Dolly, a mixture of charm, humor, and glamour. But she's also considered a feminist role model for holding the reins of her own career, writing her own songs, owning her content, and finances in an entertainment world dominated by men.

0: 700 kilograms of adulterated chili sauce seized in Gujarat's Palanpur. 868 kilograms of paneer or cottage cheese and 170 kilograms of khoya or soft cheese were destroyed on the spot in Ghaziabad by the Food and Drug Administration Department, Uttar Pradesh. Another cheese manufacturing unit in Mathura is raided. 1,500 kilograms of adulterated paneer and 3,000 liters of milk were destroyed on the spot. Similar scenes were seen in Bhubaneswar and in Cuttack. In Gujarat, over 26 tons of fennel seeds or saumur, nearly 20 lakh rupees or $21,000 were suspected to be adulterated with non-permitted inedible colors. And then a viral video showing worms in a sandwich shocked everyone.
1: Oh my god, this is very big worm.
0: From Mumbai restaurants that were found infested with pests to the closure of a Blinkit warehouse over hygiene violations. India is witnessing multiple food raids across the country. State food safety authorities are conducting widespread surprise inspections and raids targeting restaurants, fast food chains, quick commerce, dark stores and food vendors to enforce hygiene and safety laws.
2: As a regulatory body, we have to ensure that regulations are implemented across the sector, and if there are any violations, we act against those, because ultimately it is about the crackdown, it is about the health of the public.
3: We are in a lot of fear. I fear, what will I do if my business gets closed down? There are so many problems we have to face. We face issues from the municipality, from the police, and there are so many problems on a daily basis.
4: Tukaram Munde doing a fantastic job. An officer like Munde should be posted in each and every department. The whole India wants an officer like Mr. Munde, because corruption and adulteration can be contained only through the strict actions of such officers.

0: Welcome to Mumbai, the city pulses with unstoppable energy. Famed for its vibrant food scene, every street and hidden alley in Mumbai serves up a feast, from bold local flavors to unforgettable global cuisine. For its 21.7 million people, food is an integral identity of India's financial capital. When safety inspectors raided a Mumbai dessert parlor famed for its ice cream sandwiches in July, they found rats, houseflies, and expired flavoring agents. At another famous restaurant known for slow-cooked mutton, the authorities discovered meat stored in filthy containers, grease source, and both eateries were ordered shut in the toughest crackdown in years on restaurants in the metropolis, a move that has been welcomed by many for the closure of known establishments over a lack of hygiene. In other parts of the state, too, raids were conducted. In Bid, in central eastern Maharashtra, the licenses of four Domino's outlets were suspended after reporting grease residue in pizza-making machine insect infestations. The license of one Pizza Hut store was also suspended, as many products used were found to lack expiry dates. Much of the campaign has been driven by Ram Munde, the new head of Maharashtra State's food safety regulator, who took on this job in late May. As a state food safety commissioner, the 51-year-old has raided food businesses including cricket clubs, hotels, and well-known restaurants. Over 3,000 raids have been made since he took over as Maharashtra's food safety chief 3 months. The sweeping crackdown has gripped the nation's attention like never before.
1: Public health is of paramount importance, thus ultimately outcome which we desire. In that interest, this act, rules and regulations are framed, and our job is to implement those. Yes, we are trying to do that. Now, when I joined, we took a view on it, we went deeper into it, and we found that this needs to be taken in a mission mode approach. And that's where we started working on mission mode approach, sector by sector, and that's how we are proceeding. Regulations are there. Now it's implementation. So the issue is about food business operators as well as the regulator, and ultimately public has to be that much vigilant so that they eat and they get what is safe and standard food. In last 2 months almost, we have inspected more than 3,000 places, of which more than 700 have been given improvements, and around 160 odd have been licenses have been suspended. It means others were by and large complying with that.
0: The Maharashtra Food and Drug Administration, or FDA, suspended the licenses of 14 establishments linked to quick commerce platforms including Blinkit, Zepto and Instamart after a statewide inspection drive uncovered a range of food safety and hygiene violations, including pest infestations and expired food. At a Blinkit facility in Mumbai's Ghatkopar, inspectors found inadequate drainage and waste disposal arrangements, problems with temperature control for frozen products, unprotected lighting fixtures in an unpacked food store station, damaged ceilings and flooring, and deterioration of food. The FDA suspended the license of a Zepto facility in Pune's Lohegaon after inspectors found several food safety violations. Some food products were being stored beyond their declared use-by dates. According to officials, the facility had unhygienic storage conditions, inadequate pest control, and serious deficiencies in personal hygiene. During an Zepto warehouse in Bengaluru, various food safety violations were observed, including non-compliant labeling, misbranding, unhygienic food handling and storage conditions, and other violations of FSSAI requirements. In this regard, a notice was issued to the concerned Zepto, and it has been recommended that a case be

0: filed before the concerned educating officer for further legal action as per the provisions of the law. The FDA's inspections of Instamart-linked facilities uncovered some of the most serious pest-related violations. The inspection also found failures in maintaining the cold chain for frozen products, temperature control problems, and serious deficiencies in hygiene and pest control practices. FDA has also suspended the licenses of four Domino's outlets in Maharashtra after reporting grease residue in pizza-making machines and insect infestations. The license of one Pizza Hut store was also suspended as many products used were found to lack expiry dates. At a Domino's outlet, the hygienic conditions, lack of pest control, and improper segregation of cooked and raw food, giving it a very low score on the compliance scale. In Bede District, FDA uncovered and seized huge quantities of substandard edible oil. Over the years, many pizza companies have become popular, with several outlets expanding fast into India's smaller cities. Domino's is also India's largest international fast food and pizza chain, with around 2,400 outlets. In Ghaziabad, authorities destroyed 168 kilograms of paneer and 170 kilograms of khoya after and mother to the destruction of 1500 kilograms of adulterated paneer and milk. And in Cuttack, authorities seized around 70 quintals of suspected adulterated paneer during an inspection drive. The question is, what exactly are consumers being sold? Because not all fake paneer is the same. Some products look like paneer, feel like paneer, and are used in the same dishes, but they are not made the way traditional paneer is. This is where analog or non-dairy paneer comes in. Real paneer is a dairy product made from milk. Analog paneer, on the other hand, is formulated using ingredients such as vegetable oils or fats, starches, emulsifiers, and other additives to recreate the look and texture of paneer. It can also be cheaper to produce because milk solids are replaced with lower-cost non-dairy ingredients. And that is where the big distinction lies. The Uttar Pradesh Food Safety and Drug Administration conducted a major raid in Bagpat, 40 kilometers north of New Delhi, on the 23rd of August, destroying 455 kilograms of adulterated khoya and 65 kilograms of paneer. Reports noted that the products had been stored or prepared in unhygienic and unsanitary conditions.
1: The food safety team is conducting a special campaign against fake and adulterated products. So far, we have destroyed approximately 455 kilograms of mawa seized from mawa-making units. We have also destroyed paneer and other such products with an estimated value of around $1,750.
0: That concern has now led to a move. In Maharashtra, the Food and Drug Administration imposed a one-year ban on analog or non-dairy paneer. The order, issued in July and brought into effect across the state, bans its manufacture, processing, packaging, storage, transportation, distribution, and sale. And the ban does not stop at shops. Hotels, restaurants, caterers, and cloud kitchens have also been directed not to use analog paneer. Now, Karnataka has also imposed a one-year ban. The order issued on the 17th of August bans the manufacture, processing, storage, transportation, and sale of analog paneer being sold under the name paneer. And Karnataka's move is preventive. Officials say tests did not find adulteration of genuine paneer with vegetable fats. Maharashtra and Karnataka are not the only states taking action. Chhattisgarh was the first state to impose a broad ban. Maharashtra followed, and Karnataka became the latest state.

0: to join the crackdown. Other states, including Gujarat and Pradesh, have also taken action against analog paneer and other non-dairy analogs. Let's take you to Telangana now. Hyderabad Task Force and Food Safety Departments conducted simultaneous raids at 130 locations across the city and seized a staggering 36 tons of adulterated ghee, or clarified butter, palm oil, and hazardous chemicals. In Uttar Pradesh, cheaper to eat his own sweets, he declined to eat it and instead folded his hands. India's latest food safety crisis has triggered an aggressive crackdown campaign that has led to a growing trust deficit in what people eat. A troubling statistic has come into focus. Nearly one in every six food samples tested in fiscal year 26 failed safety and quality checks, according to data shared in the parliament. Food adulteration, the deliberate contamination or substitution of food products with inferior or harmful substances for economic gain, has become a pressing global concern with profound implications for public health. So, what are the health issues caused by food adulteration? Food poisoning. Eating contaminated or rotten food causes vomiting, stomach cramps, diarrhea, and severe dehydration. Organ damage. Toxic chemicals like urea, formalin, and detergents mixed into milk or paneer can cause kidney and liver failure. Cancer. Long-term exposure to heavy metals like lead and arsenic and illegal chemical dyes used in spices and food can trigger abnormal cell growth. Nutritional deficiencies. Substituted or diluted foods lack vital nutrients, leading to malnutrition, stunted growth in children, and weak immunity. Nervous system disorders. Heavy metal and toxic chemical accumulation can harm brain function and nerve pathways.
1: Adulteration is a deliberate act of putting something into the food product to increase the profits, I would say. So, like I said, if you put water into milk, you will end up making more money, but you will end up diluting milk. So that reduces the nutrition value. So it's very hard to say for any question on what kind of disease adulterated food can have. So most of the food related diseases are related to intestines, stomach, like vomiting and diarrhea, but it depends on what adulteration has gone into the food product.
0: India, with its diverse and vast food industry, faces significant challenges in combating food adulteration. Despite several initiatives to strengthen food safety regulations and enhance public awareness, enforcement remains a challenge due to regional differences.
2: FBOs actually abide by these regulations. And so this place has been work in progress over a period of time. Now time has come when we have a system in place, we have labs, we have officers, we work on it. As far as the political will goes, it has already right from the beginning.
0: Over 20 students fell sick after allegedly eating contaminated food served as part of the midday meal scheme at a government-run school in Rajasthan. The students complained of symptoms including dizziness, vomiting, and headaches. At least four students were admitted to the hospital, while others are being kept under observation. An inquiry has been initiated to investigate possible lapses, including the hygiene of the water tanker and the food served at the school.
3: Around 27 children appear to be suffering from dizziness, vomiting, and headaches. Four children have been admitted, while 10 have been kept under observation. Similarly, 13 have been kept under observation after a medical team was sent to the school for an inquiry.
0: Medical team. in a bizarre and shocking

0: At least 36 girl students fell ill after a cook mistakenly added detergent powder instead of salt to their midday meal in Bihar's Nalanda district. The containers of salt and detergent powder had reportedly been kept in the same place in the kitchen, and the cook allegedly missed. And in February this year, over 70 people fell ill from food poisoning in after consuming meals made with adulterated kuttu or buckwheat flour during Mahashivratri fasting. Police filed an FIR against a shop owner, detained four individuals, and sealed local shops along with a linked manufacturing warehouse. Be it negligence or adulteration, such incidents have put public health and safety at grave risk by introducing hidden toxins into everyday food items. For over a decade, India's food policy has focused on one basic promise: no one should go hungry. The National Food Security Act, enacted in 2013, provides subsidized food grains to up to 813 million people. But food security cannot stop at putting food on the table. The food must also be safe and fit to eat. Government data shows that since 2020, food safety authorities have tested more than 100,000 samples every year, with around 1 in 5 found to be unsafe, substandard, or improperly labeled. And nearly 8,000 food business licenses have been cancelled in the last 3 years. So, what comes next?
1: The restaurants and hotels should be asked to follow strictly the health and safety guidelines and hygiene guidelines, and they should be displaying at their entrance what steps they have taken and how can a consumer be feeling comfortable when he walks into the particular restaurant. So this is something which needs to be done, because we have seen lots and lots of adulteration lack of safety norms being followed by restaurants, and I think that has also to be stepped up.
0: The recent crackdown has exposed gaps that cannot be ignored. Stricter enforcement, regular testing, and accountability will be critical to restoring public confidence. Consumers should opt for establishments that visibly maintain high hygiene standards, use proper temperature controls, and adhere to certified food safety practices. On the 13th of August, the Supreme Court of India gave the Food Safety and Standards Authority of India and the central government a strict 2-week ultimatum to finalize front-of-pack warning labels for packaged foods high in sugar, salt, and saturated fat.
2: I think more of such actions are required. And on the food packets, I think there is a pending regulation there, where the Supreme intervened and asked the Food Safety Authority to give us a warning label on the front of the packet. Where on the front of the packet, I mean, when you pick up a food packet, mostly what you see on the front is like a projection as healthy, in terms of like you will see nuts or vegetables or fruits or milk shown right up front, and the real culprit, the points, nutrients of concern like sugar, salt, or fat, they are kind of taken only on the back of the packet in small letters, and people don't have the time. Actually, the people only have a few seconds to select. So that is an important intervention the Supreme Court has done. So we hope that FSSAI will give a is called warning labels on front of the packets.
1: Well, I think the first and foremost should be the proper display at the entrance of what safety norms this particular restaurant is following. It must spell out, the kind of food safety regulations they follow. It must spell out as to the general hygiene of the restaurant and hotel, and also tell us how old is the food prepared. The customer can look up to. I think that is the opening or the strangest thing that can happen, right? Because we see restaurants completely A, ignorant themselves, and B,

0: don't care.
1: For consumers, the expectation is simple. What we buy should be what the label says it is, and what we eat should be safe. The responsibility does not only lie with authorities and the food industry to make that expectation a reality, but it also lies with the consumer to remain alert and in food safety. Remember, actively reporting unsafe food, unhygienic kitchens, adulteration, or expired items will help authorities investigate any breaches.

0: What if air travel could use far less fuel and far less energy? This is the X1 Demonstrator, a full-size battery electric aircraft designed to test technology for future commercial flights. At more than £25,000, X1 is now the largest battery electric aircraft to have flown. And this was not a small experimental aircraft. The flight was designed to test electric propulsion at a scale closer to a real airliner. The X1 took off from Plattsburgh International Airport in New York. The piloted flight lasted 27 minutes with no passengers on board. The aircraft climbed to around 1,100 feet. And during the flight, its all-electric propulsion system delivered more than 1 megawatt of power. The test included taxiing, takeoff, climbing, maneuvering, and landing, and there was another number that stood out. The entire flight used just around $5 worth of electricity. That does not mean electric planes will be this cheap to operate overnight, but it shows why aircraft makers are looking at electric propulsion for shorter routes.
1: When I got into Goa yesterday, I went on a whirlwind ride around North Goa with Bobby Singh of Old Delhi Motorcycles. You know, the whole Sholay vibe. Super fun. Bobby builds custom motorcycles and made a sidecar for the X440 in 2023. He had good things to say about that motorcycle.
2: You chalai X440 ke nahi chalai.

Hello and welcome. You're watching Beyond World is One. I'm Vidhim Sharma. Let's get started. At least 19 dead and hundreds, including 105 Indians, are missing as Nepal-China border. Houses and roads were swept away in Nepal, while in Tibet, people are missing in the county of Gerong. Prime Minister Narendra Modi speaks to Nepal Prime Minister Balendra Shah, conveys condolences over loss of lives in the devastating flash floods, says India is ready to provide humanitarian assistance to Nepal. Iranian President Masoud Pezeshkian says the United States will achieve nothing with its new round of economic sanctions, just as it was unable to achieve anything in the war.

Kremlin says Russian President Vladimir Putin and Syrian President Ahmed al-Sharaa had a phone conversation. The two leaders discussed deepening political dialogue and cooperation in trade and other areas.

Israeli Prime Minister Benjamin Netanyahu vows to keep establishing settlements in the West Bank despite mounting international pressure, claims he is fulfilling the dream of several generations.

Oil prices fall more than $2 per barrel to a two-week low. Brent crude fell to just over $86 per barrel, while U.S. crude drops to its lowest since August 10.

Sri Lanka fight to take the second test to the final day after being asked to follow on by India. The hosts end day four on 229/6 with a second innings lead of 16 runs.

0: And now to give us a better insight into the Nepal flash floods, my colleague Shreya is joining us. Over to you, Shreya.
1: Tell you about this extremely tragic incident that has taken place in Nepal. At least 8 people have been. That includes 150 untraceable. These flash floods tore through Nepal earlier today, and they've left a trail of devastation that has not been seen in years. Let's quickly take you through what exactly happened in this particular area, the Dhading district near the Nepal-China and Nepal-Tibet border. This is the local time, 9 a.m. when tragedy struck. As you can see, the locals are running here because this is the side where the water was coming from. You can see this extreme tragedy, and the massive moment has been captured on CCTV camera. And look at this. Look at the intensity and the speed of the water, because anything that is coming in its way has been swept away with this water. This is, you know, about a 1 minute video, and about 34 seconds into this video, you see locals running a large and intense washed away homes, buildings, vehicles. Everything has been washed away from the Bhote Koshi River in the Dhading district, where this entire flash flood started. Extremely unfortunate. Bridges have been washed away in this area, in the Dhading and Nuwakot districts. And the raging current, remember, swept through the districts of Rasua, Dhading and Nuwakot. These two particular regions have been the most affected. The human toll of the tragedy is far from being ascertained at the moment as we speak. Nearly 400 tourists are missing after these flash floods. So this particular region is where this extremely unfortunate incident has taken place. And as we speak, relief and rescue operations are being carried out, but several hundreds still remain missing due to these flash floods. Let's also tell you how nearly the Nepal Tourism Board has confirmed that about 400 tourists are missing after these flash floods, 105 Indians. And why is this, the large number of Indians who are missing? Because many of the Indian tourists who went missing were reportedly part of the Kailash Mansarovar Yatra that is underway, and they were scheduled to cross over to Tibet today itself. And that is why you see a large number of Indians being missing. Look at these visuals. This is the entire area that has been impacted due to these flash floods today. Extremely unfortunate. This entire region has been swept away in the Dhading district. Now, let's also tell you how the flooding in Nepal has been so severe that the border Indian state of Bihar has now raised an alert as well. Look at this here. This is where, this tragedy has taken place. And Bihar right now is on an alert. The Union Home Minister has spoken with the Bihar Chief Minister. The Bhote Koshi River, remember, is one of the main tributaries of the Kosi River. Have triggered alarm over possible floods in the Kosi as well. Amit Shah, India's Home Minister, has spoken with the Bihar Chief Minister, and he's assured all possible support. The centre, in fact, has also mobilised the NDRF in anticipation of an emergency situation in northern Bihar. So that's the latest as far as, you know, the Nepal flash floods are concerned. The situation still remains vulnerable. This started from the Tibetan side, went on to Nepal, and now there are expectations that it might flow into the Indian state of Bihar as well. When that would happen, how much of intensity would it take place with, all of those questions right now remain unanswered. But this entire region remains on a high alert at the moment, even as this tragedy has now claimed a lot of lives and there are still people who remain missing. It's back.
0: A week after 3 Tamils were shot dead in a fire by department officials in Karnataka's Chamrajnagar, autopsy reports of the deceased have now come out, raising more questions over the incident. According to findings in the autopsy report, at least 2 of the victims were shot at from a close range. The report revealed multiple shotgun injuries to the chest, abdomen and thighs, along with multiple pallet and firearm injuries and rib fractures. Following the shooting incident, the Karnataka Forest Department said firearms and 2 bags containing wild animal meat were recovered from the spot. But the bereaved families have denied that the trio were poaching, saying they were searching for missing cattle. The 3 deceased men were residents of Hanur in Chamrajnagar. They have been identified as Anthony Sami. Autopsy findings have intensified the political controversy over the incident. in Karnataka, state BJP

BJP President accused the DK Shivkumar government of hiding the truth about the shootout. In Tamil Nadu, DMK leader Udayanidhi Stalin targeted Vijay's TVK over the issue. Speaking in the Tamil Nadu Assembly, Udayanidhi questioned whether Chief Minister Vijay had raised the issue with his Karnataka counterpart at the recent Southern Zonal Council meeting. The incident is the latest flashpoint between the Karnataka and Tamil Nadu governments, which are already locked in disputes over the sharing of the Kaveri water and the proposed construction of the Mekedatu Dam. Last week, Karnataka Chief Minister DK Shivkumar asked Tamil Nadu not to interfere in the state's administration. He had also dismissed calls for a CBI probe, saying that Tamil Nadu should manage its own law and order issues. Earlier, Chief Minister Vijay had called the incident a massacre. Both the ruling TVK and the opposition demanded a high-level investigation and action against those found responsible.

0: Now, for more on this, our principal correspondent, Siddharth MP, has sent us this report from Chennai. Listen in.
1: It's been more than 10 days since the Karnataka Forest Department shot dead three Tamils in the Kaveri Wildlife Sanctuary on alleged charges of poaching. This issue has now snowballed into a major controversy in both Karnataka and in Tamil Nadu. In Karnataka, the opposition BJP has been demanding the resignation of the forest minister. They've asked for a probe, a high-level probe, and further, they've also said that compensation, a huge deal of compensation, must be paid to the bereaved families. They've also called it a murder and a massacre committed by the neighboring Tamil Nadu. Chief Minister Vijay's TVK party has condemned the incident and they were unwilling to accept the reasons offered by the Karnataka Forest Department. Several opposition parties in Tamil Nadu as well have demanded that there should be a CBI probe into the incident, and they also demanded that strict action should be taken against erring officials. Let's also remember the fact that Tamil Nadu's principal opposition party DMK has raked up the issue afresh. They have taken up this issue and pointed out that the post-mortem reports indicate that the three individuals were tortured and they were shot at very close range. So this now goes on to, you know, oppose some of the versions that the Karnataka Forest Department had put out initially. So now this controversy is getting bigger and the Karnataka CID now has to probe this. From Chennai, Siddharth MP, Vyond, World is One.
0: Maharashtra's food safety crackdown is intensifying, with some of Mumbai's most recognizable establishments now facing action. From iconic eateries to major food chains, the FDA has stepped up inspections across. But the aggressive campaign led by Food Safety Commissioner Tukaram Munde is also facing questions from the courts and the state government. Mumbai's iconic Ayub's Inn Fort is the latest big name to face FDA action. Following an inspection on August 22nd, the regulator suspended its food license after flagging several violations, including improper egg storage, inadequate separation of raw and cooked food, flies in food handling areas, open drains, stagnant water, and inadequate pest control. The suspension came into effect the following day. The action was part of the FDA's Safe Food, Safe Maharashtra campaign. The crackdown has also reached the Mumbai Cricket Association's BKC facility, where licenses of five food outlets were suspended over alleged hygiene, storage and food handling violations. But the MCA challenged the action before the Bombay High Court. The court has now ordered a fresh inspection and documentation and indicated that the suspensions could be lifted if the outlets are found compliant. The court has also temporarily allowed tea and coffee to be served through vending machines. The MCA and Ayub's are only the latest names on a rapidly expanding list. The FDA has also acted against establishments including the Bombay Presidency Radio Club, Khar Gymkhana and a McDonald's outlet in Colaba. At the Radio Club, inspectors reportedly found flies and cockroaches, while other inspections have flagged unsafe food storage, pest infestation and hygiene violations. In one recent enforcement drive, the FDA inspected 37 establishments, issued 31 improvement notices and suspended 1,700 kilograms of food products worth 24 rupees. The numbers show just how sweeping this campaign has become. Over the period, the FDA reportedly conducted more than 3

3,000 inspections, suspended around 165 licenses, and seized unsafe food worth nearly 55.72 crore rupees. Another major flashpoint is the FDA attempt to crack down on loose edible oil, citing concerns over adulteration. The regulator ordered edible oil and fat to be sold only in sealed, tamper-proof packaging. Chief Minister Devendra Fadnavis subsequently intervened, asking the FDA to first frame a standard operating procedure, effectively softening the immediate of the order.

0: Multiple correspondent Disha Yadav has sent us this report from Mumbai.
1: From famous restaurants to elite clubs to sporting establishments and roadside eatery stalls or dhabas, Maharashtra FTA is sending out a clear message that food safety rules will be enforced. But with the Bombay High Court now seeking fresh inspection in the MCA case, the entire crackdown is also turning into a different direction. Strict enforcement will also have to stand up to the questions of procedure, consistency and due process. This is Isha reporting from Mumbai for Beyond Worldis One.
0: South African President Cyril Ramaphosa has said those behind violence against foreign nationals will be brought to justice. However, he said he could not commit to a timeline for the prosecutions. In protests targeting undocumented foreign nationals, Ramaphosa was responding to questions from lawmakers during an oral question and answer session amid concerns over South Africa's relations with other African countries. He added that police investigating threats and incidents of violence, and that further arrests and prosecutions would follow once sufficient evidence has been gathered. He said those responsible for causing injury or death would face the law.
2: Violent actions that have been taken against people from other countries is a matter that is being processed. The police have informed us, and all security apparatus have informed us that they are following up. They are getting all the reports and evidence. A number of other people have been arrested.
0: Stressing the need for an investigation, Ramaphosa said authorities are not ruling out the possibility that outside forces may have played a role in fueling the anti-immigrant uprising. However, he did not give a timeline for the arrests.
2: A number of forces outside our country that have been bringing to bear their influence in this whole process. Those foreign or sister countries on the continent have realized that, and they have a bit of this, not of it, but quite a bit of this is being propelled, instigated from outside of South Africa.
0: On Tuesday, economic freedom fighters leader Julius Malema told Ramaphosa that the failure to bring those responsible to justice creates the impression that the violence was state-sanctioned. He expressed dissatisfaction with the pace of the crackdown on those fueling Afrophobic sentiment and demanded arrests and prosecutions. Ramaphosa said it is important for South Africa to take action as its neighbors are watching how the government handles the complex sensitive matter. However, he insisted that South Africa has not been isolated or snubbed by other African leaders. He said South Africa had briefed regional leaders on the migration in Durban. Now for more, Calden Ongmu has sent us this report from...
3: South Africa is being closely watched by other countries over its handling of the migration crisis, with tens and thousands of undocumented migrants leaving the country in recent months.

0: amid increased enforcement and anti-migrant pressure. And Ramaphosa has finally spoken the words that the leaders of the continent want to hear. The government of South Africa is looking to take action against those perpetrators. The president, however, maintained that the governance of neighboring countries remained the responsibility of their own citizens, while regional organizations such as SADC should respond collectively to political and security challenges. This is Calda Nomo from Johannesburg, South Africa, for We On. World is One.
1: Nigerian President and other security agencies on Tuesday to launch an immediate rescue operation after scores of people were kidnapped by gunmen in north central Niger state last week. An armed group posted a video on Facebook and WhatsApp showing what residents estimated to be nearly 600 women, children and elderly people abducted during an attack on a local mosque. The raid marks one of Nigeria's largest and most audacious mass kidnappings in recent years. The incident underscores the government's struggle to secure regions where armed groups operate with impunity. Any rescue effort will be severely complicated by the gunmen's intimate knowledge of the remote border, terrain and dense bush cover. An official from Borgu district, where the assault occurred, confirmed that 30 people were killed. Buried on Sunday. Another official speaking on the condition of anonymity said that villagers from three directed. In its first public statement on the incident, the presidency condemned it as cowardly and vowed to bring those responsible to justice. Tinubu declared, "Terror will not bow Nigeria. We will defend our people, protect our communities and uphold the sanctity of human life." He directed security chiefs to provide regular updates on rescue operations and account for every victim taken. Mass abductions for ransom have escalated across the area, with heavily armed criminal gangs targeting villages, schools and highways. These groups frequently hold hostages for weeks, for months to extort massive ransoms, steadily expanding their operations far beyond their traditional northern strongholds. President Luisa Olani has sent us this report from Lagos in Nigeria.
2: President Tinubu has ordered an immediate multi-agency rescue after gunmen killed around 30 people and abducted scores of worshippers in Niger State last Friday. The aftermath of the incident saw videos of hundreds of kidnapped victims circulating online, with some identified as victims of the weekend's attack. Analysts say the raid, just weeks after a major rescue of over 300 in the forest, shows armed groups still hold ground and that kinetic successes alone haven't closed the security gaps. From Lagos, Nigeria, Luisa Olani, We On, World is One.
1: Meta and U.S. State Attorneys General are discussing a possible settlement in a major case accusing Facebook and Instagram of being designed to keep teenagers hooked, according to a report by Bloomberg. The talks come as the trial in California, with 29 states seeking financial penalties and changes to how Meta's platforms operate. The case brings together two sets of allegations. Colorado, California, Kentucky, and New Jersey say Meta violated state consumer protection laws, while the broader group of 29 U.S. states accused the company of breaching federal child privacy rules. As per the lawsuit, Meta collected data from children without proper parental notification or consent. The states also allege the data was used to train machine learning and generative AI models. Meta denies these allegations and says it has worked to protect children on its platforms. The company has also argued that it could not have misled users about social media being addictive, because social media addiction is not a recognized psychiatric condition. Meta says a loss could result in $2.4 trillion, an amount close to the company's market value. Settlement would likely involve a much smaller sum. The trial has already heard from Instagram head Adam Mosseri, who has led the platform since 2018. Mosseri was questioned over Instagram's Take a Break feature, which encourages teenagers to limit their time on the platform. He denied

denied that Instagram delayed making the feature a default setting for teenagers. But he said that only a low single-digit percentage of teenage used it before it was switched on by default in September 2024. The case is being watched closely as one of the biggest legal tests yet. Imagine an entire tundra of red with tomatoes flying in every direction. This is Latoma's famous tomato throwing festival where thousands gather for 1 hour of deliciously messy chaos. Take a look and keep watching me on World is One for more news and updates.

What if air travel could use far less fuel and far less energy? This is the X1 Demonstrator, a full-size battery electric aircraft designed to test technology for future commercial flights. At more than £25,000, X1 is now the largest battery electric aircraft to have flown. And this was not a small experimental aircraft. The flight was designed to test electric propulsion at a scale closer to a real airliner. The X1 took off from Plattsburgh International Airport in New York. The piloted flight lasted 27 minutes with no passengers on board. The aircraft climbed to around 1,100 feet. And during the flight, its all-electric propulsion system delivered more than 1 megawatt of power. The test included taxiing, takeoff, climbing, maneuvering and landing, and there was another number that stood out. The entire flight used just around $5 worth of electricity. That does not mean electric planes will be this cheap to operate overnight, but it shows why aircraft makers are looking at electric propulsion for shorter routes.

0: builds custom motorcycles and made a sidecar for the X440 in 2023. He had good things to say about that motorcycle.
1: तूने चलाई X440 के नहीं चलाई ये कल चलाऊं कल चलाऊंगा I think you'll like it. So I was surprised when I was building her. तो पहले मेरे को वही सब prejudice थे कि it doesn't quite look or feel like an Harley. It's too small and blah blah blah blah. And then when I put the rig on her and quickly we were building Billy the Kid and I've made a beautiful huge sidecar and with like a western wagon from straight out of a Tarantino film. But when I put the sidecar on her, Billy the Kid, when I was making, I put the rig on her, then I had to test her. Time nahi tha apne paas. So I wanted to see seedha chal rahi hai, teda chal rahi hai, kya sidecar hai. And the minute I turned it around through the narrow gullies of Jhandewala and in Karol Bagh, jaise hi road pe nikla and let her go,

Welcome back to We on Wild as One, and thank you for staying with us. I'm Eric Njoka, our top story. India sends emergency aid to Nepal as the Himalaya nation grapples with devastation following the flash floods. Indian Air Force C-130 Hercules jet carrying relief supplies set to land in Kathmandu shortly. Nepal Prime Minister's office extends gratitude to Prime Minister Narendra Modi for India's relief and assistance, says Nepal deeply values this gesture of solidarity and friendship. President Trump says that he believes that Iranian Supreme Leader Mojtaba Khamenei is seriously wounded but still alive. Kyiv. He is not, then Iran is putting on. Israeli Prime Minister Benjamin Netanyahu vows to keep establishing settlements in the West Bank region despite mounting international pressure, claims he is fulfilling the dream of several generations. Meta reaches a $16.68 billion settlement with the U.S. states in landmark child safety case. Also goes to change Facebook and Instagram, including number of usage hours as part of the settlement.

Flash floods left a trail of destruction across Nepal, with homes, roads and bridges swept away in minutes. In Nepal, rescue operations are in full swing across flood-hit country as authorities race to reach people stranded in cut-off areas. The Nepali army has deployed helicopters for search, rescue, relief operations. Several people have been rescued from Timur, Siafru, Trishuli. The army, police and armed police force are all involved in the search. Rapid action teams are coordinating the ground response, with authorities also working to restore roads, power and telecommunications. On the other side of the border, Chinese authorities have also launched emergency rescue operations in Tibet's Girong area. Measures have been intensified amid concerns of further flooding. With roads and bridges destroyed and terrain remaining unstable, the search for those still missing is a race against time. Meanwhile, in India, the disaster has raised concerns here as well, with 105 Indians among 384 people reported missing. The Ministry of External Affairs is coordinating efforts to trace the missing Indian nationals and assist their families. Some Indian travelers have already been accounted for or rescued, but the numbers

remain fluid as communication is severely affected. Amid reports of dozens of Tamil pilgrims missing in Nepal, Tamil Nadu Chief Minister has also directed officials to take necessary actions. The Prime Minister of India has spoken to Nepal's Prime Minister and offered India's humanitarian assistance. India has dispatched 10 tons of humanitarian assistance to support Nepal's response to the devastating floods. Meanwhile, authorities in Bihar and Uttar Pradesh are on alert on the possible downstream impact of the floodwaters. Former Indian Prime Minister Atal Bihari Vajpayee famously once said, "We can choose our friends but not our neighbors." It was this belief which drove him to try to for peace, rather, with Pakistan and also acknowledge Tibet Autonomous Region as part of China. From that moment in 2003 to 2026, India-China ties have gone through multiple phases, the worst being the post-Galwan phase, which lasted nearly 4 years till 2024. Recalibration, and this is exactly what India and China did. The impact of Russia-Ukraine war was felt by the entire world. Major oil importers, India and China, the need to diffuse at least one front was urgent. The thaw came with meeting between the Prime Minister of India and the President of China in 2024. Both sides agreed to set up special representatives talks to resolve the border issue, which remains unresolved for over 60 years. In light of the checkered history and turbulent recent past, Indian NSA Doval and Chinese Foreign Minister Wang Yi's talks in Beijing assume a lot of significance, while Indian side's readout focused on maintaining peace at border for progress in bilateral ties, Chinese side's readout focused on placing border issues in larger context of bilateral ties. Neither side repeated the early harvest formulation, which called for settling specific well-defined or less disputed sectors. The solution, which featured talks since 2025, found no mention in the 2026, and reason could very well be President Trump. Ever since taking charge in his second term, the president has been targeting India and China over buying Russian oil, but he has often paused or gone back on his threats of super tariffs on China. His administration continues to try and corner New Delhi. India now realizes that Trump's flip-flops mean that the direction of Indo-US ties will remain uncertain in the near future. Given this predicament, it is pragmatic for both India and China to engage with each other. It is often said a known adversary is still better than a dubious friend. Following the Doval-Wang Yi talks, Chinese Foreign Ministry quoted Wang Yi as using an OFT repeated cliche, the dragon and elephant can dance together. Is that the dance floor remains uneven and riddled with pitfalls. China has a stranglehold on the supply chains for rare earth magnets, which are to India's EV push. Following China-US tensions, Beijing curbed cheap exports hitting Indian auto and tech sectors. The trade imbalance in favor of China has surged past $112 billion and continues to grow. China's aggressive posturing on Arunachal and frequent reports of ingress from Arunachal to Ladakh do not allow the trust deficit to end. Most importantly, as seen during Operation Sindhu, China's active assistance to Pakistan with real-time intel means that India will always have to be prepared for a two-front war. At leadership insignificant, easing of tensions remains critical bilateral ties, including people-to-people exchanges. Also, the Mansarovar Yatra. Such talks also ensured that both the three designated trading passes continues uninterrupted. After days of standoff between the United States and Iran, the first potential pathway towards de-escalation seems to be emerging. At the center are two key visits to Tehran, the Pakistan's military chief and the Omani foreign minister, and signs of potential climb down by both Tehran and Washington. Iran and Oman are inching closer to a framework

mark for a temporary transit corridor through the Strait of Hormuz. The foreign ministers of Iran and Oman met in Tehran and discussed a phased framework for the navigational corridor, hopes to announce the temporary arrangement soon. The arrangement will be negotiated later. Reports indicate Washington is offering sanctions relief and an end to the naval blockade in exchange, reopening the Strait of Hormuz and halting attacks by Iran's regional allies. According to reports in Saudi-owned media, Pakistan's Army Chief Asim Munir carried the American proposal to Tehran. Both Pakistan and Iran have described the visit in particular positive terms. Munir's meeting with General Mohsen Rezaei, the Supreme Leader's representative on the Supreme National Security Council, was particular as it tested whether the security establishment in Tehran was also prepared to join the renewed process. Rezaei reportedly told Munir that Tehran would continue in turn seems to be a willingness to consider sanctions relief as part of a broad understanding with Tehran, provided Iran. According to Axios, Secretary of State Marco Rubio has told several of his foreign countries in recent days that the U.S. is not expected to initiate new strikes against Iran for the being. Meanwhile, reports indicate that the U.S. is beginning to send personnel back to some diplomatic missions in West Asia that were evacuated or downsized amid tensions with Iran. The move suggests Washington sees a lower risk of the conflict with Iran escalating in the near term, though some embassies will initially operate below full capacity. However, Hormuz Strait remains a key point of contention. Iran continues to tie the Strait to issues of sanctions, the U.S. naval blockade, and the implementation of the June MOU. It has also underlined that an agreement on a temporary transit corridor with Oman will not mean automatic reopening of the Strait of Hormuz. It says the Strait will not be opened except to arrangements. A stealth U.S. military aircraft made an unannounced descent into the heart of Moscow. Within hours, world discovered America's top intelligence director is on Russian soil, racing against a terrifying geopolitical countdown. Tonight, we piece together the secret dash that has placed global superpowers on high alert.

0: An unmarked U.S. Air Force transport plane cuts through dense radar corridors to land in strict secrecy at Vnukovo Airport. Armored diplomatic convoys speed away into the Russian capital. Whisper possible intelligence networks before the passengers' identity break. CIA Director John Ratcliffe has entered the Russian territory. His time on the ground is razor thin. Within hours, the American spy chief departs just as abruptly as he arrived. Then comes the first official admission from Moscow. Russian authorities confirm Ratcliffe held high-level talks with his Russian foreign intelligence counterparts.
1: I can only tell you that there were contacts between the special services. I can tell you that there were no meetings with the President of Russia. That is all I can tell you on this subject. Naturally, President Putin is briefed on everything immediately.
0: Washington also down. President Donald Trump calls it a semi-routine visit, but experts quickly pointed out that the visit is anything but routine. This a CIA director visited the Russian capital in nearly 5 years. A day later, as global capitals demand answers about what grave message compelled the CIA chief to fly into Moscow in person, the Kremlin issues a curt statement. There was no audience with President Vladimir Putin. The atmosphere surrounding the trip is explosive. Only hours before the flight, Russia fired a nuclear-capable Iskander missile toward Ukraine and unveiled its Poseidon atomic super-torpedo. On the other hand, Ukrainian President Volodymyr Zelensky claims classified intel detected preparations for a massive Russian mobilization of 500,000 troops.

0: Sabotage plots threatening British and NATO infrastructure. Again, Washington is worried after Moscow's hidden hand behind Iranian attacks. Rising concerns over Russian intelligence and satellite data sharing and target assistance to Iran. Several American military bases have been hit hard. The real purpose remains classified, but Radcliffe's message could be about three things at once: Ukraine, NATO, and Iran. Whatever was discussed, Washington clearly believed Moscow was worth a secret flight. Bureau report, we own World is One.
1: Russian President Vladimir Putin has signed a decree allowing the state to temporarily take control of critical infrastructure. Those are damaged by Ukrainian attacks. The move comes as Ukrainian strikes on Russian energy and industrial sites have caused disruptions and put growing pressure on businesses. After the decree, Putin administration can temporarily take control of critical facilities if private owners fail to protect them from drone attacks or do not repair damage after a strike. The measure covers energy, industrial communications, transport and logistics facilities. The Kremlin has not fully explained how the decree will be used, but the move appears aimed at pressurizing private owners to strengthen anti-drone defenses and quickly repair damaged facilities. The decree could also give the state greater control of a vital economic infrastructure during the war. The Kremlin spokesperson Dmitry Peskov says that the business owners often do not pay enough attention to ensure safety, anti-drone safety. He also added that the state must take measures to ensure safety of the vital economic infrastructure, especially when Ukraine's amplified attack poses a constant threat. Deputy Prime Minister Denis Manturov said in a statement, the decree doesn't imply the nationalization of companies or ownership. He added that involvement of the state in the management of an enterprise to solve specific security problems. He also said that the decree doesn't imply widespread use, but carefully considered decisions will be made at the highest level. The decree comes after months of intensifying Ukrainian drone attacks inside Russia, strikes of targeted oil refineries and other critical facilities causing disruptions to fuel supplies and economic activity across the nation. Ukrainian drones have also targeted major e-commerce and logistics facilities, including Wildberries-related infrastructure.

0: I don't support the rally, but I don't know if the city has any jurisdiction on canceling a private event.
1: New York City said that he does not support the Rashtriya Swayam Sevak Sangh, or RSS, upcoming event in the city. Mamdani's comments came as RSS Chief Mohan Bhagwat landed in New York on Tuesday. Bhagwat was received with a traditional tilak on arrival. He's scheduled to address the Indian diaspora at the Universal Oneness celebrations at Madison Square Garden on the 29th of August, an event tied to the RSS centenary year and timed around Raksha Bandhan. This is the first stop of his three-nation outreach tour in the United States, Canada, and the United Kingdom. Speaking at an unrelated press briefing on emergency housing court cases, Mamdani was asked directly whether the rally should be cancelled. He said he was opposed to it, but did not believe the city had the authority to intervene in a private event.
0: As the first Indian-American mayor in our city's history, and my mother's family is all still in India, and the vision of India that I was taught by my family and the one that I grew up being very familiar with was of a pluralistic society, of a secular republic that believed in the belonging of each and every person who was from India. And it has been incredibly troubling to see the rise of a movement that is predicated on an exclusionary vision of any country, frankly.
1: American singer Mary Milben, who famously sang India's national anthem during Prime Minister Modi's U.S. visit in 2023, has criticized New York City Mayor Mamdani.
2: Unfortunately, because he is the mayor of New York and New York is the world, let alone in America, his comments

0: reverberate across the world that people think matters. And so let me just say, first of all, his comments don't matter. This event is going to go on. Madison Square Garden is a full-fledged corporation. They don't respond to political rants. They respond to capitalism.
1: Days earlier, the U.S. Commission on International Religious Freedom, or USCIRF, renewed calls for Washington to avoid high-level engagement with RSS leadership and push for possible sanctions, a recommendation India's Ministry of External Affairs has rejected outright. MEA spokesperson Randhir Jaiswal called USCIRF a biased body that has repeatedly made incorrect and provocative statements about India, and said such assessments should be disregarded. Student elections is all set to return to Karnataka, according to the state's medical education minister, Sharan Prakash Patel. Campus elections will be allowed in all degree and university colleges soon. A formal government order bringing back student elections is expected in a fortnight. The decision assumes significance as student elections have been banned in Karnataka since 1989. Back then, the ban was imposed in response to a series of violent incidents and clashes on college campuses. However, this time around, the nature of elections will be different from the past. First, for now, elections will only be held in degree and pre-university colleges. Universities in the state have been kept out in the first phase of elections. Secondly, students will be barred from identifying themselves with political parties or student organizations. The Shiva Kumar government will also introduce reservation for women in these elections. However, the quantum of reservation has not been specified yet. Let's now take a look at some of the stories making headlines across India. Security forces arrested five hybrid terrorists during a cordon and search operation in the Bagam area of Kulgam district in South Kashmir. Officials said that the operation was launched following specific intelligence inputs. During questioning, the security forces recovered a cache of arms and ammunition, including four pistols, hand grenades, and live rounds. Further investigation is underway to uncover more details about their activities and possible links. In an unusual development, Supreme Court Judge Justice Sandeep Mehta has written to of India, Surya Kant, seeking the transfer of Rajasthan High Court acting Chief Justice. He has also sought the appointment of a new Chief Justice from another High Court. In three letters sent earlier this month, Justice Mehta accused Justice Sharma of misuse of powers. He also said he had received several complaints that raised doubts about Justice Sharma's integrity. High Court has convicted conman Sukesh Chandrasekhar for impersonating a sitting Supreme Court judge and attempting to influence a judicial officer to secure bail. He allegedly pressured the judicial officer to grant him bail and threatened professional consequences if his demand was not met. The prosecution says that while in custody in a 2017 corruption case, Chandrasekhar attempted to contact the judge on his official landline and mobile numbers. And finally, couples from across the globe showcase their talents at the Buenos Aires Tang World Championship 2026. Thank you for watching. We leave you this report.

0: venire qui al mondiale.
1: For me, coming to the World Championship represents a personal development. Without a doubt, it is the ultimate celebration of Tango World, and being able to compete with dancers from all over the world is a great

0: When I got into Goa yesterday, I went on a whirlwind ride around North Goa with Bobby Singh of Old Delhi Motorcycles. You know, the whole Sholay vibe. Super fun. Bobby builds custom motorcycles and made a sidecar for the X440 in 2023. He had good things to say about that motorcycle.
1: तूने चलाई X440 की नहीं चलाई ये कल चलाऊंगा I think you like it. So I was surprised when I was building her. तो पहले मेरे को वही सब prejudice थे कि it doesn't quite look or feel like an Harley. It's too small and blah blah blah blah. And then when I put the rig on her and quickly we were building Billy the Kid and I made a beautiful huge sidecar and with like a western wagon from straight out of a Tarantino film. But when I put the sidecar on her, Billy the Kid, when I was making, I put the rig on her, then I had to test her. Time nahi tha apne paas. So I wanted to see seedha chal rahi hai, teda chal rahi hai kya, sidecar hai. And the minute I turned it around through the narrow gullies of Jhandewala and in Karol Bagh, jaise hi road pe nikla and let her go, she goes like, wow, this is...
2: For a 440cc motorcycle.
1: No, she had some oomph, man, which I was not expecting in her. So you don't see her coming. She's cool like that. So I'll show you the bike. Uska silencer. She has quite a growl also, man. Gurati hai.

What if air travel could use far less fuel and far less energy? This is the X-1 Demonstrator, a full-size battery electric aircraft designed to test technology for future commercial flights. At more than £25,000, X-1 is now the largest battery electric aircraft to have flown. And this was not a small experimental aircraft.

flight was designed to test electric propulsion at a scale closer to a real airliner. The X-1 took off from Plattsburgh International Airport in New York. The piloted flight lasted 27 minutes with no passengers on board. The aircraft climbed to around 1,100 feet.

0: This is We Own. World is One. This is your prime time. And you, Gravitas.
1: Hello and a very warm welcome. You're watching Gravitas. I'm Molly Gambhir. Let's get started.

Our top story tonight is about two massive tragedies that have hit South Asia. One man-made, the other natural. Both terrifying and triggering serious concern. In Nepal, flash floods have left hundreds missing, caused major devastation. In Pakistan, at least 14 infants in a hospital fire. We're getting you the bigger picture on both of these massive developments in just a bit. Also on the show for you tonight, a special report coming up on the CIA chief's secret visit to Russia and what's emerged so far. A report outlining the massive destruction caused to US military assets in West Asia. We join the dots for you. Can India and China turn the page? We look at this from the prism of the various aspects of this relationship and the key meeting that's unfolded between the Indian National Security Advisor and the Chinese Foreign Minister. Anger mounting over IIT Delhi student deaths, a pro panel constituted. We tell you more about what's unfolded so far. All this and a lot more coming up.

Two massive tragedies hit South Asia. First, have a look at these terrifying visuals coming up. Floods hit Nepal, leaving a trail of devastation not seen in years. Nearly 400 people, including over 100 Indian tourists, missing. The flash floods erupted after a glacial burst in Tibet and tore through the Rasuwa district in northeastern Nepal. And in another major tragedy, at least 14 newborns lost their lives in Pakistan after a fire broke out at a major government hospital in Islamabad. Chaotic scenes were witnessed at the hospital, with distraught relatives, family members expressing their anguish over how assistance was delayed. And the Pakistan Prime Minister has now ordered an inquiry into this incident, but how is that enough? Let's first talk about that tragedy that unfolded in Nepal. Those visuals have been absolutely terrifying. At least 95 people dead, nearly 400 missing, after the flash flood tore through Nepal's border region with Tibet. More than 100 Indians are among those unaccounted for as the rescue teams race against time. This Himalayan disaster has destroyed bridges, roads, power infrastructure. The Indian Prime Minister

dialed his Nepalese counterpart, offer condolences, aid to Nepal as well. Take a look at this ground report, which tells you about the horror of the terrifying flash floods.

The river suddenly changes character. What was once a powerful mountain stream becomes an unstoppable wall of water.

It tears through roads. It rips apart bridges. It throws vehicles and debris downstream. Buildings beneath the surge. In some of the most disturbing visuals from Tibet, people can be seen desperately trying to run for their lives at the Girong port before the water suddenly explodes through the area and sweeps everything away. A massive concrete slab is carried by the torrent as it smashes into a bridge with terrifying force.

0: This is the destruction left behind by the Bothe Koshi River in Nepal's Rasuwa district. On Wednesday morning at 9 a.m. local time, water dripped inside. Villages, vehicles, bridges and major infrastructure were hit. Around 42 kilometers of the road connecting Nuwakot to the Rasuwagadi border crossing have been washed away or severely damaged. Multiple concrete bridges have also collapsed, and there is growing fear for hundreds of travelers. Nearly 400 people heading towards Tibet for the Kailash Mansarovar pilgrimage have been left out of contact. The preliminary list includes 291 foreign nationals and 93 Nepalese nationals. Among the foreign travelers are 105 Indians, along with nationals from the US, Britain, Australia, Malaysia, the Netherlands and South Africa. Scientists are examining the possibility of an ice avalanche, which could have been caused by a glacial collapse in the Tibetan region. And it does not stop at Nepal. The Bothe Koshi originates in Tibet, flows through Nepal and joins the Trishuli system before the river enters India as the Kosi. That is why Bihar is now watching the river system closely. Authorities have warned of a possible surge in the Kosi River. Bihar has activated a high-level monitoring mechanism. The central government is in touch with the state administration. The Himalayan disaster has now become a regional warning. One river, three countries, and a wall of water that showed just how quickly nature can turn deadly. Bureau, we on World is One.
1: Now tell you about the heart-wrenching man-made tragedy that unfolded in Pakistan. At least 14 Indians lost their lives in a devastating fire. This was at a hospital in Islamabad. Just for context here, the Pakistan Institute of Medical Sciences is the biggest state-run hospital in Pakistan's capital. The hospital, in fact, recently made news after authorities took the jailed former Prime Minister Imran Khan to that very hospital for a medical checkup last week. The fire broke out on the third floor of the mother and child health ward at this premier public

0: hospital. Investigators have said the fire was started by a faulty air conditioning unit, which exploded inside the nursery where newborn infants under intensive care were sleeping. The incident is among the deadliest hospital fires in recent years in the country. A country where government health care is subsidized, but facilities are under-resourced and overburdened. In fact, watchdogs have frequently criticized state-run facilities as mismanaged. Some 19 people, including 7 children, were rescued. Witnesses described chaotic, harrowing scenes, including intense smoke, broken glass, a slow response from emergency services, and guards reportedly preventing them from leaving the building. Imagine that. Eyewitnesses, in fact, recounted the horror as coffins were being carried out into ambulances at the hospital mortuary.
1: At around 5:45 or 6 in the morning, we heard about 10 to 15 very loud explosions. We were sleeping outside in the hospital's porch. At first, I thought perhaps they were firing a colonial salute for Rabi al-Awwal, because they sometimes fire cannon salutes, so I assumed that was what the sound was. About 10 minutes later, my brother-in-law went upstairs, saying that the ward upstairs was on fire. We immediately ran upstairs. We didn't even have shoes on. When we reached upstairs, we couldn't get as far as the ward because it was completely filled with smoke. We couldn't see anything ahead, and it was becoming difficult to breathe.
0: Authorities insist there was no delay in help arriving for the terrified parents and infants inside. But parents who lost their days-old baby in the fire have a different story to tell. They allege their desperate cries for help took several hours to arrive.
2: What did they go to get downstairs, leaving the children alone? The door of NICU was locked. I do not believe this. Give me my child back.
0: This is tragic, heart-wrenching, absolutely disturbing. Has now ordered a probe and said that those responsible should be identified and the strictest possible action should be taken. He has sacked the health secretary, the country's top civil servant for the department. An initial probe by the fire department found that fire and life safety arrangements were inadequate, compromised, and were not as per the standard requirements. The probe found that emergency exits and access routes were locked from outside. Security staff created hindrances to the initial response of the fire crew personnel. Inadequate crowd management was also observed at the incident site. In fact, the UN Children's Agency, UNICEF, said it was deeply saddened by the deaths and called for an urgent review and of fire prevention and safety standards across health facilities. Now, fires in large buildings are also frequent in Pakistan, by the way, often due to poor safety laws and building codes, as well as lax enforcement. More than 65 people were killed in a shopping center fire in the port city of Karachi. At least 11 people were killed in another shopping mall fire. This was in Karachi in 2023. In 2012, at least 250 laborers lost their lives at a garment factory in Karachi. Shifting focus now. This is a story you do not want to miss. A stealth US military aircraft makes an unannounced descent into the heart of Moscow. And within hours, the world discovers America's top intelligence director is on Russian soil, racing against a terrifying geopolitical countdown. Tonight, we are piecing together for you the secret dash that has placed global superpowers on high alert. Take a look.
3: An unmarked U.S. Air Force transport plane cuts through dense radar corridors to land in strict secrecy at Vnukovo Airport. Armored diplomatic convoys speed away into the Russian capital. Whispers erupt across global intelligence networks before the passenger's identity breaks. CIA Director John Ratcliffe has entered the Russian territory. His time on the ground is razor thin. Within hours, the American spy chief departs just as abruptly as he arrived. Then comes the first official admission from Moscow. Russian authorities confirm Ratcliffe held high-level talks with his Russian foreign intelligence counterparts.
4: I can only tell you that between the special services, I can tell you that there were no meetings with the president of Russia. That is all I can tell you on this subject. Naturally, President Putin is briefed on everything immediately.
3: Washington also played it down. President Donald Trump calls it a semi-routine visit, but experts quickly pointed out that the visit is anything but routine. This is the first time a CIA director visited the Russian capital in nearly 5 years. A day later, as global capitals demand answers about what grave message compelled the CIA chief to fly into Moscow in person, the Kremlin issues a curt statement. There was no audience with President Vladimir Putin. The atmosphere surrounding the trip is only hours before the flight, Russia fired a nuclear-capable Iskander missile toward Ukraine and a Zhiton atomic super torpedo. On the other hand, Ukrainian President Volodymyr Zelensky claims classified intel detected preparations for a massive Russian mobilization of 500,000 troops. At the same time, intelligence warnings flashed across Western capitals about Russian sabotage plots threatening British and NATO infrastructure. Again, Washington is worried over purported Moscow's hidden hand behind Iranian attacks. There are rising concerns over Russian intelligence and satellite data sharing and target assistance to Iran. Several American military bases have been hit hard. The real purpose remains classified, but Ratcliffe's message, NATO and Iran. Whatever was discussed, Washington claimed was worth a secret flight. Bureau Report, World is One.

A massive shift might be unfolding in West Asia, given what surfaced about what's happened on the ground and what's happening behind the scenes. Let's first tell you what a new report says. According to the report by NBC News, Iranian attacks have caused unprecedented damage to U.S. intelligence facilities and surveillance equipment across the region. The missile and drone strikes reportedly damaged buildings and intelligence gathering equipment used by the CIA and other U.S. spy agencies. Based on the scale of destruction waged on the U.S. intelligence agencies is greater than any damage previously sustained. In fact, the damage is expected to require billions of dollars to repair or replace. Will the U.S. also shift its footprint away from Iranian range is what's being asked. And can it do that? In fact, according to an Axios report now, U.S. Secretary of State Marco Rubio has told several allied foreign ministers that Washington does not expect to launch new strikes against Iran for the time being. So with that backdrop, let's just look at the kind of questions that have been doing the rounds. Are these developments also what led to this shift in strategy by the United States, shifting to economic warfare instead of military escalation? In fact, Washington is offering a potential trade-off. It seems sanctions might be eased if Tehran agrees to reopen the Strait of Hormuz and halt the attacks by Iran-aligned groups, reportedly. The message was reportedly carried to Tehran by Pakistan's army chief during his visit to Iran. In fact, the United States is starting to return diplomatic staff to West Asia missions that were evacuated or downsized during the war. Staff are being sent back to posts, including Israel, Lebanon, Saudi Arabia, although some missions will operate below full strength. That's the other crucial aspect. Washington says the move reflects a fresh assessment that the immediate risk of escalation has fallen. The U.S. is also treading carefully.

0: carefully around China. Remember, the Trump administration is targeting Iran's oil network, including entities linked to China, but so far has avoided a broader assault on major Chinese financial institutions. That caution comes for that delicate relationship with Xi Jinping and the way things stand. Even as Trump again praising his relationship with the North Korean leader, Trump has called for a substantial reduction in U.S.-South Korea military exercises earlier, remember, saying they send an inappropriate and hostile signal to Pyongyang. But the pressure on Trump has been mounting, with his approval ratings taking a hit, voters increasingly worried about the economic cost of the war, particularly the higher energy prices. With the midterms approaching, time is running out for Trump. So is the patience of the Americans, it seems. Meanwhile, Iran's Revolutionary Guards have said Iran and Oman have reached an agreement on their share of the Strait of Hormuz, as it's on their share of the Strait of Hormuz and its revenues. But the vital waterway will not be reopened if America does not accept their conditions, reportedly. Remember, Iran and Oman have held on and off talks for weeks about controlling traffic through that waterway. Most shipping has since been shut down, driving global energy prices. And America have tried to assert control over that waterway, imposing separate blockades. In fact, the IRGC accused the United States of seeking to obstruct the negotiations between Iran and Oman and said this had caused the agreement to be delayed. Though active hostilities between the U.S. and Iran have largely subsided in recent weeks, diplomatic efforts to reach that peace deal have in a way stalled, and continuing attacks on ships mean passage through the Strait of Hormuz has remained affected. A quick look now at the global headlines at this hour, taking you around the world in 120 seconds.
1: Meta agreed to pay U.S. states as much as $16.7 billion and to impose sweeping new limits on how teenagers use Facebook and Instagram. That ends a landmark trial underway in California. Nigerian President Bola Tinubu orders military and other security agencies to launch an immediate rescue operation after nearly 600 people were kidnapped by gunmen in north-central Niger state last week. Five hybrid terrorists arrested by the security in Kulgam, South Kashmir, along with arms and ammunition, pistols, grenades recovered. Further investigation going on. Kremlin says Russian President Vladimir Putin and Syrian President Ahmed al-Sharaa had a phone conversation. The two leaders discussed deepening political dialogue and cooperation in trade and other areas. Tropical cyclone Gianare triggers severe flooding in China's Fujian province, submerging streets and homes in Longyan. Waters turn roads into rivers as rainstorm alerts rise. Oil prices fall more than $2 per barrel to a two-week low. Brent crude fell to just over $86 per barrel, while U.S. crude drops to its lowest since August 10. China hosts its annual River Lantern Festival in Guangxi, with thousands of lanterns floating down the Xiang River as people make wishes and honor their ancestors.

0: When I got into Goa yesterday, I went on a whirlwind ride around North Goa with Bobby Singh of Old Delhi Motorcycles. You know, the whole Sholay vibe. Super fun. Bobby builds custom motorcycles and made a sidecar for the X440 in 2023. He had good things to say about that motorcycle.
1: तूने चलाई X440 की नहीं चलाई ये बता कल चलाऊंगा कल चलाएगा I think you'll like it. So I was surprised when I was building her. तो पहले मेरे को वही सब prejudice थे कि it doesn't quite look or feel like an Harley. It's too small and blah blah blah blah. And then when I put the rig on her and quickly we were building Billy the Kid and I made a beautiful huge sidecar and with like a western wagon from straight out of a Tarantino film. But when I put the sidecar on her, Billy the Kid, when I was making, I put the rig on her, then I had to test her. Time nahi tha apne paas. So I wanted to see seedha chal rahi hai, teda chal rahi hai kya, sidecar hai. And the minute I turned it around through the narrow gullies of Jhandewala and in Karol Bagh, jaise hi road pe nikla and let her go, she goes like, I don't know, wow, this is...
2: For a 440cc motorcycle?
1: No, she had some oomph, man, which I was not expecting in her. So you don't see her coming. She's cool like that. So I'll show you the bike, uska silencer, she has quite a growl also, man. Gurrati hai.

Our next story is about the ultimate showdown in the skies, it seems. Two of the most powerful 4.5 generation fighters are now shaping the same Egyptian skies. China's heavyweight is flying against French-made Rafales in a rare combat drill that basically offers a glimpse into how the two machines actually stack up. And for India, this is more than just an air exercise. It is a window into the fighter that China could eventually put into Pakistan's hands.

High above the Egyptian desert, the airspace is buzzing. Radar warning receivers scream, afterburners ignite, and two thrusting technologies of modern air combat push their limits to achieve total dominance. For the first time in history, the Shenyang A-16 meets the Dassault Rafale in direct operational exercises. Official scorecard. So who wins? The J-16 is the bigger machine. It evolved into a twin-engine, twin-seat, multi-role fighter built to carry heavy weapons, conduct long-range strikes, and perform electronic warfare missions. Its biggest advantage is size and payload. The Rafale took a different path. France developed it as a compact, highly agile, multi-role fighter capable of air-to-air combat, deep strikes, reconnaissance, and nuclear missions. Its strength is not sheer size. Now, Rafale's real strength is its combination of sensors, electronic warfare, weapons and agility packed into one aircraft. When it comes to weaponry, while the Rafale is equipped with the deadly Meteor beyond visual range missile, J-16, China's heavy strike eagle, carries a massive radar, long-range PL-15 missile. And then comes the price. A J-16 costs roughly $40 to $50, whereas a Rafale commands well over $100 million, although exact prices vary sharply with weapons, support and configuration. The Rafale, meanwhile, has built a powerful international customer base. France, Egypt, India, Qatar, Greece, Croatia, Indonesia and the UAE operate or have ordered the fighter. The J-16 remains overwhelmingly a Chinese-operated platform. That difference matters. Who wins in a long-range electronic duel? The J-16's brute radar power makes it lethal. Yet, in a dynamic combat arena, the Rafale's low radar cross-section, superior sensor fusion and Meteor integration hand the edge to the French machine. For India, this aerial duel carries critical urgency. China is already deploying advanced fighters right across the northern frontier. Meanwhile, Pakistan operates Chinese J-10Cs and actively eyes fifth-generation J-35A stealth jets. To counter this two-front challenge, New Delhi is accelerating indigenous air power, backed by private sector initiatives, to co-develop engines for India's upcoming fifth-generation fighter jet. Bureau Report, Beyond World is One.

Amid geopolitical uncertainty, two world powers trying to turn the page. India's National Security Advisor held in-depth talks with the Chinese foreign

foreign minister, not only on the border dispute, but also to advance bilateral ties between the two sides. In fact, Doval's visit also assumes significance as it may have laid the groundwork for the Chinese president's potential visit to India for the BRICS summit in September. And while relations between New Delhi and Beijing came under severe strain after the 2020 Galwan Valley clash, ties have gradually improved. In August last year, Prime Minister Modi met Xi Jinping in China on the sidelines of the Shanghai Cooperation Organization summit. Now, what was discussed between the two sides? According to the list of outcomes released by the Indian Ministry of External Affairs, both special representatives agreed to further negotiations on a framework for settlement of the border dispute and called for a fair, mutually acceptable solution. Additionally, the Indian side highlighted the importance of maintaining peace and tranquility in the border areas. The ministry also said both sides expressed satisfaction in the steady resumption of the cross-border exchanges in the form of the ongoing Kailash Mansarovar Yatra and trade through three border sites. And the ministry also said that an expert group would advance discussions on an early and substantial harvest of boundary delimitation and border management. In fact, China's version of the talks, though, focused more on the global significance of the relationship. For example, the Chinese foreign minister said that the India-China relationship transcended bilateral scope and has global significance. According to him, China is willing to work with India from a strategic perspective to eliminate differences and become mutually beneficial partners. In an indirect reference to past conflicts, he also stressed on learning from historical experience. Crucially, China affirmed that Doval and the Chinese foreign minister held talks on advancing boundary demarcation negotiations. In fact, let's also have a look at the early harvest proposal, which also featured in the 24th round of talks between the special representatives held in New Delhi last year. What exactly is early harvest all about? According to reports, this idea first surfaced in 2017 when the then Chinese envoy referred to it at an event in New Delhi in wake of the Doklam standoff. This is believed to entail exclusively settling the boundary dispute in Sikkim first. The then External Affairs Minister Sushma Swaraj reportedly described this phrase as the Chinese equivalent of a low-hanging fruit. However, this has been viewed by some experts in India as a piecemeal approach. Last year itself, both countries agreed to set up an expert group to explore this idea. While both the countries have certain common interests, like seeking a multipolar world order and ensuring steady energy supplies, China's tough posturing on Arunachal Pradesh, assistance to Pakistan, the trade deficit, remain key sticking points. China, remember, remains India's biggest trade partner, with bilateral trade growing by 16% in financial year 2025-26. However, China exports more goods to India than vice versa. And this trade imbalance has been growing, by the way, breaching a staggering $112 billion in 2025-26. Engineering goods make up bulk of India's imports, which include rare earth elements. Yet to confirm Xi Jinping's participation in the BRICS summit in India. Another key question arises, will the Nepalese Prime Minister and the Bangladesh Prime Minister attend the BRICS summit or will they choose to skip it? While Prime Minister Modi invited the BNP chief to visit India way back in February, Rahman chose Malaysia for his first official overseas tour, followed by China, opposing ex-Bangladesh leader Sheikh Hasina's virtual press conference in New Delhi early this month. Remember, Dhaka hinted that Rahman may not visit India unless an appropriate environment is created, quote unquote. In case of Nepal as well, the Prime Minister is yet to pay a visit to India after assuming office in March this year, despite being extended an invite. So after Ajit Doval's crucial visit, all eyes will be on whether the BRICS summit in September can actually bring together other South Asian countries on the same platform. Before we go on any further, a quick look at lined up for you on the show tonight. We tell you and we ask, can cookies made from plastic

Is exercising as good as a nap to help cope with sleep deprivation? We tell you what a new study says. All this and a lot more coming up. China's humanoid robots are making major strides. They have been attracting a lot of attention at the World Humanoid Robot Games. From serving up table tennis show now to marathon as well, they seem to be doing just about everything, while also entertaining masses at the same time. But even in the world of robots, some win, some lose. Our next report getting you the complete story.

Table tennis is a sport that operates on a millisecond scale. The first innovation is speed. We have to integrate all sensors and the robot's body capabilities to achieve millisecond level reaction times. The second capability is human-like motion. We collected a large amount of human data, and the robot has gone through rapid model iteration, significantly improving its overall motion performance.

There are 70 stalls at the bazaar, involving 17 robot makers. People can interact with robots at over 20 stalls. By visiting the bazaar, they can feel up close that robots have entered our daily life. In addition, there are 5 immersive and VR exhibitions around the lake to enable leisurely consumption for participants and audience at the games.

But the reality is that behind the scenes of this robotics competition, we bring together a large number of robots and events, and they all share the same communication channels. So there can be a lot of interference. During our preparations or the preparations of other teams, these are things that are difficult to predict.

0: Nesli çağırmışı gel, nesli çağırmışı gel.
1: Protests at IIT Delhi have now entered the fourth day, with parts of the campus cordoned off. A full faculty meeting was also held at the Institute Seminar Hall earlier. But the students remain furious and continue to press the administration for answers. This comes after a 31-year-old student allegedly died by suicide. This was on Saturday. And his death has since triggered growing protests, mounting anger over student welfare, accountability, the institute's response to repeated suicides reportedly on campus. One of the main demands now is the resignation of a professor, associate dean of student welfare. IIT Delhi director, meanwhile, has so far refused to accept that demand. Listen to this.
2: Rishikesh ji, Saturday.

0: Mukesh committed suicide by jumping from the 6th floor at LHC at 8 a.m. on Saturday. After that, the anger among the public increased and a protest started on Monday. The actual demands were not accepted to a great extent.
1: The scale of the mobilization has been unusual for IIT Delhi. On Tuesday, more than 500 students were inside the lecture hall complex, while around 2,000 others had gathered outside. The previous night, students held a candlelight vigil and marched across the campus before continuing their demonstration into the morning. The institute, meanwhile, has said it has taken and it is taking steps to address the situation. In a press release, IIT Delhi expressed shock over the student's death and said that it would provide financial support to his family through contributions from the faculty, students and the staff. Also announced an external inquiry committee to examine the circumstances surrounding the death. The committee will have the mandate to investigate the matter and recommend measures as well to strengthen student support systems. Meanwhile, Delhi police has registered an FIR for abetment of suicide and launched an investigation. That probe, along with the external inquiry announced by IIT Delhi, will now be closely watched. The student's death has also brought the institute's record of student suicides back into focus. Since 2023, reportedly, 7 other students at IIT Delhi have died by suicide. Examination, failures, depression reportedly have emerged. And against this backdrop, students are now seeking answers on how the institute plans to respond when students are struggling or raising concern and whether its existing support mechanism is actually reaching them in time. At the heart of the protests is a simple question. What will IIT Delhi do differently this time around and what's going to change?

Kerala, draped in the colors of celebration as the Onam sweeps across the state. Flower carpets, traditional feasts to cultural performances, the Harvest Festival brings alive the state's rich traditions and is famed. Paths across the state lit up. These are the visuals coming in from Thiruvananthapuram. The city is illuminated with vibrant lights as part of Keralam Tourism's week-long Onam celebrations. Over 340 cultural programs are underway across 35 venues in the city, featuring nearly 3,000 artists. The week-long celebrations will conclude with a grand procession on the 30th of August.

The historic sacred boat has set sail down the Pampa River. This is, of course, a part of that tradition, carrying essential ingredients and activities. The boat carries provisions offered by the local families to prepare the presiding deity. The final and the most important day of the festival, that is. A large number of pilgrims, meanwhile, also flocked to the temple in Thiruvananthapuram. Look at these images coming in. Remember, Onam is a 10-day harvest festival celebrated primarily in Kerala and marks the annual homecoming of the legendary king Mahabali. The festival culminates with the 10th and most auspicious day. People celebrate the festival by wearing new clothes, creating floral decorations, and preparing the traditional vegetarian feast served on a banana leaf. The festival is also marked by cultural

When we talk about important public health crises across the world, one problem is often overlooked, that of snake bites. Why are we talking about that? A new study has now shown how it is disproportionately affecting certain parts of the world, especially India, and how it is a significant cause of mortality. Let's just break down for you. This

study was published. It was conducted by researchers from the Liverpool School of Tropical Medicine. They reviewed published literature on snake bites and related deaths in 79 countries from 2007 to 2025. And they used geostatistical models to estimate the incidence of annual snake bites and deaths. The scale of the crisis is quite staggering. Around 7 million people are bitten by snakes in a year globally. India has emerged as the world's snake attack capital, with up to 1.3 million cases annually. It's followed by Nigeria, with an estimated 666,000 cases per year. Indonesia and the Democratic Republic of Congo ranking next, with over 400,000 people bitten by snakes in both these countries annually. That's not all. According to the study, 75% of all estimated snake bites occur in just 20 countries. Sub-Saharan Africa is the most impacted region, accounting for about 45% of overall snake bites and related deaths. The rate there is 3 times higher than that of South Asia, just for comparison. The human toll of this is also cannot be understated. The study estimating that over 500,000 people die because of snake bites on an average every year. That's a shocking number. The researchers also warning that the existing estimates are likely to underestimate the true burden of snake bites because of limited data. The findings, though, do highlight the need for enhanced prevention measures, surveillance, access to anti-venom and clinical care in the most affected parts of the world. Today happens to be a day dedicated to women's equality. Women's Equality Day, so-called. Now, we don't really need a day reminding us this is a long, long fight with several hurdles along the way. While many challenges have been crossed as well, let's tell you about another hurdle which has emerged. Indian actor Kriti Sanon starred in a commercial for a jewelry brand. It showed her tying the sacred thread of Rakhi to her pet right after following the same ritual, with a massive debate followed. A section of social media users criticized the ad, saying that it moved away from traditional Rakhi customs. The criticism grew louder, so did the reactions, also questioning how the actor practiced the ritual with her pet dog and the outfit that she chose to wear. And as the controversy intensified, the jewelry brand decided to take down that ad. It also issued an apology, clarifying that the intention was never to hurt sentiments. But let's just take a step further here. When was the last time a man, for example, was questioned for what he chose to wear on screen? And for how long will we keep scrutinizing a woman's choices in such a manner? This is not about one ad. It's not about one controversy or one actor. It's a larger issue here about how equality in the real sense remains a distant dream. Celebrates the sacred bond of love, care, protection. So much outrage over women's protection and how unsafe they feel about what they are wearing and questioning their choices. The decision to take down this ad happens to coincide with Women's Equality Day. Irony was never louder. Let's now get you some offbeat stories. Do you fancy a cookie with your tea or coffee? Many of us do, but what if you were told the next time you pick up a batch of cookies to savor, they could be made from plastic bottles to be precise. Researchers at Southern Illinois University are trying to make this a reality. What's their secret ingredient, you ask? Microbes. The team has created what it calls protein-rich cookies with core ingredients that began as discarded PET plastic. That's the same plastic commonly used in water and soda bottles, by the way. They also use agricultural waste, including leftover corn stalks and leaves. What's the process like, you ask? Researchers have basically engineered yeast to break plastic and agricultural waste into smaller carbon-based compounds. And these are then turned into edible proteins, flavoring molecules. The final mix is then combined with fiber, starch, sweetener, 3D printed into protein-rich cookies. They are called microbites. Simply put, even trash can become a treat with a little scientific spin.
This technology was developed as a NASA-led project to develop food for deep space missions, where every bit of waste and every source of nutrients

matters. The process basically uses water and oxygen under extreme heat and pressure to break down tough plastic and plant waste into smaller compounds that microbes can then process while upcycling waste at the same time. The bigger mission is to repurpose the carbon in plastic before it actually ends up in a landfill. And as plastic pollution mounts, food security comes under growing pressure as well. Scientists are asking one unusual question, but a very important one. Can fixing the waste problem also ease the issue of food shortage? While definitive answers are not known as of now, innovations like this one could help transform the future of food the way we know it. Perhaps it will not just be about growing more, but about also putting what we throw away to better use. If you barely slept last night, if you're sleep deprived, the first thing you probably want to do is get back into bed. But new research suggests there may be another option for you. Exercise. A study by researchers at McGill University found that just 20 minutes of exercise may help reduce some of the effects of sleep deprivation on memory. In fact, the short workout performed about as well as a 90-minute nap. It's a very interesting comparison. The researchers tested 54 healthy young adults who were kept awake for 30 hours under lab supervision. After the sleepless stretch, they were divided into three groups, basically. One group cycled for 20 minutes. Another took a 90-minute nap. The third group did neither. The researchers then showed everyone a series of images and asked them to return 3 days later for a memory test. What was the result? Quite fascinating. The people who exercised performed about as well as those who had taken the 90-minute nap. Those in the control group who did neither performed 22% worse on average. So then could a quick workout actually be the answer for you after a sleepless night? The researchers stress that exercise is not a substitute for sleep in any way. Your brain still needs proper rest to fully recover. The study found that 30 to 60 minute naps did not provide the same restorative benefits as a 90 minute nap, basically. So for now, there is no shortcut around sleep. A workout might help you function when you could be running low on sleep, but it cannot erase the need for proper rest for your body. But still, it's a useful finding, an interesting one. When sleep is off the table and your brain feels like it's running on fumes, getting up and moving for about 20 minutes could be better than simply sitting there wishing you had slept longer. Tomatoes flying in just about every direction. That's La Tomatina's festival. Thousands gather for that 1 hour of chaos. Take a look.

Now to get you gravitas image of the day. For this, we're taking you to Britain. Buckingham Palace guards honor Dolly Parton, her hit 9 to 5 during the changing of the guard ceremony following the deaths of the country music icon at the age of 80. A prolific songwriter with around 3,000 songs to her name, Parton also enjoyed a successful Hollywood career, was widely celebrated for her philanthropy as well. We now focus on a big question hanging in the air, the answer to which determines a lot. The High Representative for Gaza, in Trump's Board of Peace, has told the UN Security Council that nothing will be left to rebuild if the Israel-Hamas truce fails. So that brings us to a very important question.

With Netanyahu facing a tough re-election fight, will he change his stance on the Gaza peace plan? A lot depends on that. A quick look now at three major events expected to unfold over the next 24 hours. Prime Minister Modi will be addressing the Khelo India dialogue on Thursday via video conferencing. The program aims to help youth engage with India's sporting journey and share their aspirations. The German Chancellor will host leaders of Finland, the Netherlands, Denmark and Austria in Berlin on Thursday to coordinate positions on the European Union's upcoming budget and long-term finances. Former Malaysian Prime Minister set to be charged in the Sessions Court in Kuala Lumpur on Thursday. He has been facing allegations of corruption. On that note, it's a wrap of the night. This is me, Molly Gambhir, signing off. Thanks very much for watching. Stay tuned.

Hello everyone, welcome to Defense with me, Shivan Janna. This is your 360 degree insight into the future of warfare. Let's first take a look at the latest developments. After significant delay and repeated requests, Ukraine has received a small batch of additional US-made Patriot interceptors. President Zelensky says Ukraine needs far more interceptor production to defend against Russian ballistic missiles.

New satellite imagery shows China building additional installations on Yagong Island, Antelope Reef in the disputed Paracel Islands. Analysts believe the new facilities could potentially support an early warning radar capability. DRDO successfully tests a high-altitude combat parachute system in Ladakh. The system was tested at around 22,000 feet, with the jumpers landing safely at about 13,700 feet. This is significant for high-altitude insertion and operations in the Himalayas.

Viewers, my first story on Defense Pulse is about the ultimate showdown in the skies. Two of the most powerful 4.5 generation fighter jet J-16 is flying against French-made Rafales. It's an exciting actual combat condition.

conditions. And this offers a glimpse of how the two machines will stack up against each other. For India, this is more than an air exercise. It is a window into the fighter China could eventually put into Pakistan's hands. Take a look at this report.

0: High above the Egyptian desert, the airspace is buzzing. Radar warning receivers scream, afterburners ignite, and two contrasting technologies of modern air combat push their limits to achieve total dominance. For the first time in history, the Shenyang J-16 meets the Dassault Rafale in direct operation exercises. There is no official score. The J-16 is the bigger machine. It evolved into a twin-engine, twin-seat, multi-role fighter built to carry heavy weapons, conduct long-range strikes, and perform electronic warfare missions. Its biggest advantage is size and payload. The Rafale took a different path. France developed it as a compact, highly agile, multi-role fighter capable of air-to-air combat, deep strikes, reconnaissance, and nuclear missions. Its strength is not sheer size. Now, Rafale's real strength is its combination of sensors, electronic warfare, weapons and agility packed into one aircraft. When it comes to weaponry, while the Rafale is equipped with the deadly Meteor beyond visual range missile, J-16, China's heavy strike eagle, carries a massive radar, long-range PL-15 missile. And then comes the price. A J-16 costs roughly $40 to $50 million, whereas a Rafale commands well over $100 million, although exact prices vary sharply with weapons, support and configuration. The Rafale, meanwhile, has built a powerful customer base. France, Egypt, India, Qatar, Greece, Croatia, Indonesia and the UAE operate or have ordered the fighter. The J-16 remains overwhelmingly a Chinese-operated platform. That difference matters. Who wins in a long-range electronic duel? The J-16's brute radar. Yet, in a dynamic combat arena, the Rafale's low radar cross-section, superior sensor fusion and Meteor integration hand the edge to the French machine. For India, this aerial duel carries critical urgency. China is already deploying advanced fighters right across the northern frontier. Meanwhile, Pakistan operates Chinese J-10Cs and actively eyes fifth-generation J-35A stealth jets. To counter this two-front challenge, New Delhi is accelerating indigenous air power backed by private sector initiatives to co-develop engines for India's upcoming fifth-generation fighter jet. Bureau report. On World is One.
1: And joining me to discuss this further is Air Marshal Nagesh Kapoor, India's chief of the air staff. Sir, absolute pleasure having you here with us on Defence Pulse. Let's start right off. Now, it was the first time that Chinese fighter jets are taking part in combat drills against the Rafale. How much do air forces learn about competing aircraft in such aerial drills held in realistic combat conditions?
2: The kind of information that opposing air forces could glean from such realistic combat exercises, as you call it, depends solely on how the exercise is constructed. So before the commencement of any such international exercise, there are detailed meetings that are held. We call them conferences here in India. We have starting from the initial planning conference to the final planning conference stage, opposing team members get together and they decide on the nature of the engagement that each Air Force will have, the kind of exercises that will be done, and allow me to tell you that most of the Air Forces, while we conduct such friendly foreign exercises with friendly foreign Air Forces, like to keep the key capabilities of any aircraft, and especially an aircraft of the generation of the Rafale, we play it very close to the chest. We do not lay out all cards in the open. And so specifically, the information that the other Air Force might glean would simply be how does the aircraft look in the air, how much does a rate of climb does it have, how does it compare with respect to, in this case, let's say the Chinese J-16s, how does it look on my radar? I want to see that aircraft on my radar. How does it look? Does it present a picture? Even there, I would venture out to say that there are certain key capabilities that are either increased or, for example, in case you were to be doing this exercise, let us say, against an aircraft which boasts of stealth capabilities, then just to make sure how much of, to mask that stealth capability, there would be measures that would be taken to increase the radar cross section so that when it is painted on the other guy's radar, it shows as a bigger blip.
1: Understood.
2: So there is a lot of this construct. There are very key capabilities that people will not want to share,
1: right,
2: such as the electronic warfare, etc.
1: Air Marshal Kapoor, any key areas of interest you feel that China would be trying to run during the course of these simulated war drills?
2: Okay, so yes, definitely. So China has a near, I won't even want to call it near peer, because the greatest threat or the most potent fighter that China can, or Chinese Air Force can, and such in the near future that they might have to counter would be the Rafale, going by the fact that India has acquired an X number already, and there are more which are likely to come into the inventory. So they would want to know exactly the exact same things that I told you. How does the Rafale look in the air? Where do I distance? Can I pick it up? I don't think they would play the electronic countermeasures of any one of those aircraft in such friendly exercises. So essentially, how does it perform in close combat, which gives a very good picture of the aircraft's capability. So how does it perform in close combat? These are the things that probably the Chinese aircraft, definitely the Chinese, and also, I should add that, what are the kind of maintenance practices that are followed? Are there any key choke points in that maintenance activity? Is there likelihood of that aircraft being held on the ground if, say, a system was to be disabled, and how long will it take for that aircraft to come up? So there would be people, besides the pilots who would be flying or with each air, there would be people on the ground from the Chinese side in the delegation who would be monitoring the maintenance part of this system. What are the kind of logistics that it needs? How many times does it need to be replenished? How long can it fly without replenishment? Once replenished, can it do missions back to back, or does it need to be replenished every time? Well,
1: right.
2: Those are the kind of things that they would be looking at very closely.
1: That's key information, sir. But when China will definitely accumulate new learnings of the Rafale in these drills, how much of this information, in your appreciation, Air Marshal Kapoor, can get relayed by China to nations that it's friendly?
2: It is a given. They will pass on whatever information that they get out of this engagement with the Egyptian Air Force. Chinese has the latest Western aircraft. I don't think before this they've had exposure to exercises besides the ones that they fly with Thailand or maybe one or more country.

0: they would have got information and higher than the mountains and deeper than the seas, they have some friends. Their friendship goes beyond that, and so it would be very fair to presume that they would share this information. Absolutely, yes, they would. I mean, Pakistan extended them the same favor when American helicopter came down in the backyard of Osama bin Laden in the month of May 2010 or 2011, if I'm not mistaken. Somewhere thereabouts. So Pakistan extended that favor to them. And it could be payback time for the Chinese Air Force this time.
1: That's very interesting. When it comes to stealth, sir, China's stealth jets, they are reportedly in close proximity with India. How does the Indian security apparatus really react to this?
0: We are keeping a track of their movements. If you are specifically talking about the report that came in, I think, last month or the month before last, wherein some of these jets were seen in large numbers at air bases which are right across. I think Hotan was one of them. So June and July, I would like to believe, June and July are the months that it is easier to kind of operate from these bases because of the altitude at which they're located and the ease of operations because of that, because of the weather. And we just need to wait and watch whether this becomes a result of just operation and operationalizing of that base during that period, which is more conducive as far as weather is concerned.
1: Understood. And finally, let me also get your assessment, sir, on China's stealth jet surge. Should India be worried?
0: Yes, we should be worried. And without a doubt, we should be worried. I mean, imagine the scale at which they are producing them till about 2 or 3 years back. Maybe they had just about 50, maybe going up to 100. The latest reports probably say indicate that they may have touched a figure of 500, and by the production that the rate at which they are going, between 100 and 150 aircraft per year, they could very well touch about 1000 by 30, which is 5 years before we are likely to see. In case everything goes as per plan, we are likely to see a comparative aircraft in our inventory.
1: Yes, Air Marshal Nagesh Kapoor.
0: Yes, short answer is yes.
1: Understood, sir. Air Marshal, absolute pleasure speaking with you. Thanks so much for making time for us right here on Defense Pulse.
0: Thank you, Shivan. Thank you very much.
1: Now, in modern warfare, the first strike isn't necessarily the decisive advantage. The ability to see it coming is. From satellites hundreds of kilometers from Earth to sensors guarding India's borders and drones providing an eye over the battlefield, India is in fact building a multi-layered surveillance architecture that it has had for a long time, and now it builds it further. Let's start with space surveillance. India is expanding its military eyes in Space Surveillance Phase 3 program envisages 52 satellites spread across different orbits to dramatically improve India's ability to monitor activity across land and sea. The objective is persistent surveillance from tracking troop movements, military infrastructure, ships, and other potential threats well beyond India's borders. On the ground, India's surveillance grid combines radars, thermal imagers, night vision equipment, cameras, sensors, and command and control networks under initiatives such as the Comprehensive Integrated Border Management System. But India's geography and treacherous border terrain and regions presents an enormous challenge. From Himalayan mountains and forests to deserts, rivers, coastlines, there can be no single surveillance solution for it all. India is in fact expanding anti-drone deployments along its borders. UAVs are increasingly providing, but drones have also become the threat. Small, low-flying UAVs can be difficult to detect, drone surveillance and interception increasingly critical. India, therefore, has many of the pieces. The edge is integration, and satellites, drones, radars, sensors, intelligence, all feeding information into a single real-time picture of the battlefield. Because tomorrow's military advantage may ultimately come down to just one.

0: Sandeep Shah, co-founder and managing director of Optimized Electrotech, is working at the intersection of electro-optics, artificial intelligence, and advanced sensing technologies, areas that are increasingly critical to India's defense. Protect India's future should be conceived and manufactured in India. At a time when deep technology is no longer just an economic advantage, but a strategic asset, Sandeep Shah is building capabilities that can contribute to India's technological sovereignty and protect its frontiers.
1: All right, joining me on the show now is Sandeep Shah, co-founder and managing director of Optimized Electrotech. Sandeep, pleasure having you here with me on Defense Pulse. Let's start right off. When we talk about India's multi-layered surveillance architecture, talk to us about what that really means on ground and how far is India from having an integrated system of its own. Over to you.
2: Thanks, Shivam. Thanks for having me here. The multi-layered surveillance architecture is something which is not a new concept. It's just that we have what happens. What it means is that you need to have, first of all, a satellite layer, which will be able, the geo satellites will be able to take care of general information that we captured. At the borders, we have the second layer, which will make sure that you know if there is a militant that is coming in, or if there is something which is a movement which is not an approved movement. The third part is where you have to have action to be taken. Once you have known what's going on, you will need to take some actions. It can be either by the infantry or by the soldier himself, or it could be by a machine, which could be a weapon mounted on the machine. And all of this also requires all of the surveillance to be done. Today, the surveillance is done at satellite, loitering, so the hail and the mail drones. And then thereafter, there are the smaller drones. And then you have coastal surveillance, and then you have border surveillance, and then you have the weapons. So that is sort of, multi-layer architecture that's out there. And we as a country are doing a phenomenal job right now. Not optimized, but even otherwise, there are quite a few players that have emerged who are helping the country achieve its security.
1: Yeah. Sandeep, when it comes to the latest technologies, battlefield domain is one that needs constant evolution in terms of learnings from what one is learning from own operations and obviously active war zones around the world. What's the latest technology that is being developed on your front for the battlefield domain in surveillance?
2: So battlefield, before battlefield, you need to have sort of an information on the ground. That's number one. And thereafter, of course, the battlefield will come into picture. As optimized, we have been into AI or edge analytics-based surveillance forever. So our differentiator from the conventional technologies has been that every device and every product that we have, it has a common layer of software, which has edge analytics or a processing board on board. This allows the security forces to make sure that they are able to get the relevant data only. So instead of pushing all, only giving relevant data. So I think this is a huge differentiator from the conventional technology that we do. It gives the mental bandwidth, it keeps the mental bandwidth of the soldier free. So the decision makers that are out there, they would know exactly what to concentrate on and what to take the decision from, rather than just looking at the scene continuously. That's, I think, the number one thing that we are bringing to the There are, of course, other technologies. Well, this, I think, is out.
1: Sandeep, when we talk about India's borders, where surveillance is most required, these are complicated zones, these are treacherous zones in portions. Is India now capable of seeing most threats approaching its borders, or are there still significant surveillance blind spots in your appreciation?
2: Some of these things are strategic information.
1: Understood.
2: I believe that the defense forces are more capable to decide on how much they would want to disclose. But what I would say is that to a very large extent, in the last year, there is something called a positive indigenization list. This positive list is a list of products that they would want now Indian companies to take over instead of being reliant on foreign players. And within this, they have included long-range observation systems, which is called, it used to be called LOROS, it's called ILROS now. There are also other shorter or moderate range observation devices. There are night vision cameras. All of this is now part of the positive list of indigenization. And there are various people who are working towards it. So while today we are the

0: there or not, Optimize own products are already present at Indian Navy's places where we are supporting them on coastal surveillance. We're supporting Indian Army at border surveillance. We're supporting certain police forces, including Gujarat, which is on the western neighbor side, again for monitoring purposes. So all of this is something that all of these robust infrastructure to know that there is no porous point left. I think we are probably 4 to 5 years away that 100% coverage is there, but still have a good amount of work done.
1: There is thrust from India, and surveillance remains the first arm that needs to be strengthened. It can't be strong enough. It always needs to continuously be strengthened further. Sandeep Shah, absolute pleasure speaking with you. We look forward to discussing with you again.
0: Thank you very much. Thank you very much.
1: And viewers, with that, we call it a wrap on this edition of Defense Pulse. Join me at 7 p.m. IST tomorrow.

0: When I got into Goa yesterday, I went on a whirlwind ride around North Goa with Bobby Singh of Old Delhi Motorcycles. You know, the whole Sholay vibe. Super fun. Bobby builds custom motorcycles and made a sidecar for the X440 in 2023. He had good things to say about that motorcycle.
1: तूने चलाई X440 के नहीं चलाई ये बता तुम चलाओ कल चलाएगा ना I think you'll like it. So I was surprised when I was building her. तो पहले मेरे को वही सब prejudices थे कि it doesn't quite look or feel like an Harley. It's too small and blah blah blah blah. And then when I put the rig on her and quickly we were building Billy the kid and I made a beautiful huge sidecar and with like a western wagon from straight out of a Tarantino film. But when I put the sidecar on her, Billy the kid, when I was making, I put the rig on her, then I had to test her. Time nahi tha apne paas. So I wanted to see seedha chal rahi hai, tedha chal rahi hai kya, sidecar.

Hello there and welcome back. This is We on Wild as One. We're glad you're watching. Time now for Fine. India sends emergency aid to Nepal as the Himalayan formation following the flash floods. Indian Air Force C-130 Hercules carrying relief supplies set to land in Kathmandu shortly.

Nepal Prime Minister's office extends gratitude to Prime Minister Modi for India's relief and assistance, says Nepal deeply values this gesture of solidarity and friendship.

President Trump says that he believes that Iranian Supreme Leader Mojtaba Khamenei is seriously wounded, but if he is not, then Iran is putting on a very good show.

Meta reaches a $16.68 billion settlement with U.S. states in landmark child safety case. Also agrees to changes in Facebook and Instagram, including number of usage hours as part of the settlement. American singer Mary Milben slams Zoran Mamdani for opposing RSS chief Mohan Bhagwat's planned event at the Madison Square. Sri Lanka fight to take the second test to the final day, being asked to follow on by India. The hosts end day four on 229 against six with a second innings lead of 16 runs.

At least 95 people have been confirmed. Others are still missing after a terrifying flash flood tore through Nepal's border region with Tibet. Indians are among those unaccounted for as rescue teams race against time. The Himalayan disaster has destroyed bridges, roads and power infrastructure. Prime Minister Narendra Modi dialed his Nepalese counterpart Balen Shah and offered condolences, aid to Nepal

suddenly changes character. What was once a powerful mountain stream becomes an impenetrable wall of water.

It tears through roads. It rips apart bridges. It throws vehicles and debris downstream.

sinks, disappear beneath the surge. In some of the most disturbing visuals from lives are the Geerong port, which suddenly explodes through the area and sweeps. A massive concrete slab is carried by the torrent as it smashes into a bridge with terrifying force.

0: This is the destruction left behind by the Bhote Koshi River in Nepal's Rasuwa district. On Wednesday morning at 9 a.m. local time, water surged in from the Tibetan side. Villages, vehicles, bridges and major infrastructure were hit. Around 42 kilometers of the road connecting Mali damaged. Multiple concrete bridges have also collapsed and there is growing fear for nearly 400 people heading towards Tibet for the Kailash Mansarovar pilgrimage have been left out of contact. The preliminary list includes 291 foreign nationals and 93 Nepalese nationals. Among the foreign travelers are 105 Indians, along with nationals from the US, Britain, Australia, Malaysia, the Netherlands and South Africa. Scientists are examining the possibility of an ice avalanche, which could have been caused by a glacial collapse in the Tibetan region. And the danger does not stop at Nepal. The Bhote Koshi originates in Tibet, flows through Nepal and joins the Trishuli system. Bihar is now watching the river system closely. Authorities have warned of a possible sudden surge. Bihar has activated a high-level monitoring mechanism. The center is in touch with the state administration. The Himalayan disaster has now become a regional warning. One river, three countries, and a wall of water that showed just how quickly nature can turn deadly. Bureau Report, We On, World is One.
1: Well, we are still talking about the flood, and it has left a trail of destruction across Nepal with homes, roads and bridges swept away in minutes. At least 95 individuals have been confirmed dead. As the scale of the tragedy emerges, rescue teams are racing to reach those trapped and missing. In Nepal, rescue operations are in full swing across flood-hit Nepal as authorities race to reach people stranded in cut-off areas. The Nepali Army has deployed helicopters for search, rescue and relief operations. People have been rescued from Timur, Siafru and Trishuli. The Army, Police and Armed Bodies Force are all involved in the search. Rapid action teams are coordinating the ground response, with authorities also working to restore roads, power and telecommunications. On the other side of the border, Chinese authorities have also launched emergency rescue operations in Tibet's Girong area. Rescue and early warning measures have been intensified amid concerns over further flooding, with roads and bridges destroyed and terrain remaining unstable. The search for those still missing is a race against time. Meanwhile, in India, the disaster has raised concerns here, with 105 Indians among 384 people reported missing. In preliminary data, the Ministry of External Affairs is coordinating Indian nationals and assist their families. Some Indian travelers have already been accounted for or rescued, but the numbers remain fluid as communication is severely affected across areas which remain disrupted. Amid reports of dozens of Tamil pilgrims missing in Nepal, Tamil Nadu Chief Minister has also directed officials to take necessary action. Prime Minister Narendra Modi has spoken to Nepal's Prime Minister Birendra Shah and offered India's humanitarian assistance. He has dispatched 10 tons of humanitarian assistance and essential medicine to support Nepal's response to the devastating floods. Meanwhile, authorities in Bihar and Uttar Pradesh are on alert over the possible downstream impact of the floodwaters.

Pakistan's government has formed a high-powered committee to find a way out of the rift over the Iran-Pakistan gas pipeline. The move comes as Islamabad faces potential multi-billion dollar penalties over delays in completing its section of the project. Iran and Pakistan signed a bilateral agreement in May 2009 to build the Iran-Pakistan gas pipeline, which was formalized in 2010. It was dubbed as a peace pipeline after India withdrew from the original trilateral project, reportedly under U.S. pressure. Under the gas sales purchase agreement, Pakistan and Iran agreed on the supply of 750 million cubic feet per day of natural gas from Iran's South Pars gas field for a period of 25 years to Pakistan. Pakistan was to complete its 781-kilometer pipeline stretch by December 2014 under the agreement, and the project was to start supply by January 2015. While Iran successfully completed construction on its side, the Pakistani portion faced severe and prolonged delays. Despite extended deadlines, Islamabad reportedly failed to build its section due to U.S. sanctions and financing shortages. Although Pakistan approved an 80-kilometer stretch to Gwadar in 2024 and sought sanctions waivers from the United States, the pipeline remains stalled. The dispute escalated in 2024 when Iran issued a final notice for damages before taking the case to the International Arbitration Tribunal in Paris. With billions of dollars at stake in the ongoing arbitration, Pakistan's Petroleum Minister Ali Pervez Malik told the Senate that Prime Minister Shehbaz Sharif has appointed a committee to review the project. They say the panel is analyzing Pakistan's financial liability, the arbitration case, and future energy demands before charting a path forward in national interest. Ali Pervez Malik's response, Tala Mahmood, raised an attention notice in the Senate, highlighting a two-decade delay. Noting that Iran has already completed its section to the border, he questioned Pakistan's readiness to receive the gas, the current infrastructure status, and the timeline for operationalizing the pipeline once sanctions are lifted. Ali Pervez Malik responded that the government is evaluating infrastructure capacity, aiming for a negotiated amicable settlement with Iran to avoid further litigation. Also addressing concerns over gas supply problems in Balochistan, he said the Prime Minister has directed him to engage with provisional stakeholders. U.S. tech giants to nearly $17 billion on Facebook and Instagram. This is to settle claims that its platforms were designed to get children addicted to social media and put young users at risk. The case brought by 29 U.S. states also accused Meta of misleading users about safety of its platforms and collecting children's personal data without parental consent. Meta was also accused of using this sensitive data to train AI models. Meta denied the allegations but agreed to the settlement. The company has also argued it could not have misled users about social media addiction, as it is not a recognized psychiatric condition. As part of revisionary measures, Meta will introduce daily usage limits and restrict nighttime access for children on Facebook and Instagram. The company will also tighten safeguards to block children from age-restricted content. The deal also revolves and resolves privacy lawsuits linked to the Politica scandal. California, Illinois, New Mexico, and Washington, D.C. will receive $459.3 million. As a result, Meta shares rose 2.3% in early trading. Remember, the case had emerged as one of the highest profile legal challenges to the social media industry's impact on young users. Protests at IIT Delhi have entered their fourth day with parts of the campus cordoned off. A full faculty meeting was also held at the institute's seminar hall, but the students remain angry and continue to press the administration for answers. The protest began after 31-year-old Rishi died on Saturday. His death has since triggered a growing protest over student in the institute's

0: response to repeated suicides on campus. One of the main demands now is the resignation of Professor Sridevi Upadhyala, Associate Dean of Student Welfare, IIT Delhi Director Rangan Banerjee has so far refused to accept the demand.
1: Rishikesh committed suicide by jumping from the 6th floor at LHC at 8 a.m. on Saturday. After that, the anger among the public increased and our protest started on Monday. The actual demands were not accepted to a great extent.
0: The scale of the mobilization has been unusual for IIT Delhi. On Tuesday, more than 500 students were inside the lecture hall complex, while around 2,000 others had gathered out. Eight students held a candlelit vigil and marched across the campus before continuing. On the other hand, the institute has said it is taking steps to assist. In a press release, IIT Delhi expressed shock and grief over Kumar's death and said it would provide financial support to his family through contributions from faculty, students and staff. It has also announced an external inquiry committee to examine the circumstances surrounding his death. The committee will have the mandate to investigate the matter and recommend measures to strengthen student support systems. Meanwhile, the Delhi police have registered an FIR for statement of suicide and launched an investigation. That probe, along with the external inquiry announced by IIT Delhi, will now be closely watched. Kumar's death has also brought the institute's records of student suicides back into focus. Since 2023, seven other students at their campus have died by suicide. Across several of these cases, academic pressure, examination failures, depression, and isolation have emerged. Against this backdrop, students are now seeking answers on how the institute plans to respond when students are struggling and whether its existing support systems are reaching them in time. At the heart of the protests is a simple question: what will IIT Delhi do differently now? Revision of voter rolls in West Bengal is facing fresh wave of scrutiny. The Election Commission data has revealed that it has disposed over 82,000 appeals against name deletion. Out of these, 91% people have managed to get their names back in the electoral rolls months after elections are over in the state. But the bigger question centers on the number of appeals. The EC's data shows that over 38 lakh appeals are eligible during the adjudication. That means the number of appeals is 8.2 lakh higher than the number of voters marked not eligible. The discrepancy raises questions over how their appeals were generated and processed. The Congress Member of Parliament, Isha Khan Chaudhary, who filed the RTI, also pointed to the high rate of restoration. The Congress argues this raises questions whether eligible citizens were denied their right to vote. The issue has also reached the Supreme Court. Congress leader Prasenjit Bose, who heads the party's SIR panel, says only around 7 lakh of the 27 lakh voters excluded have filed appeals themselves. According to Bose, the remaining appeals have been filed by the Election Commission or individual objectors. He has alleged that the appellate tribunals were intended to provide a route for voters whose claims had been rejected to seek restoration and not to facilitate bulk appeals seeking further deletion. Submitted to the Supreme Court revealed that over 81% of all SIR appeals actually target the inclusion of names demanding they be removed rather than being restored. The numbers are now raising a broader question about the SIR process in West Bengal, whether the appellate mechanism is correcting a large number of genuine exclusions or whether the high restoration rate simply reflects the way the appeal process has been structured. With municipal elections expected later this year, the accuracy, transparency and timely finalization of the electoral rolls are set to remain under close scrutiny. There are no signs of slowing down across India, with raids in Maharashtra. Some of Mumbai's most recognizable establishments are now facing action from iconic eateries

to major food chains, the FDA has stepped up inspections across the state. Mumbai's iconic Ayub's Inn Fort is the latest big name to face FDA action. Following an inspection on August 22nd, the regulator suspended its food license after flagging several violations, including improper egg storage, inadequate separation of raw and cooked food, flies in food handling areas, open drains, stagnant water, and inadequate pest control. The suspension came into effect the following day. The action was part of the FDA's Safe Food, Safe Maharashtra campaign. The crackdown has also reached the Mumbai Cricket Association's BKC facility, storage and food handling violations. But the MCA challenged the action before the Bombay High Court, now ordered a fresh inspection with proper scoring and documentation, and indicated that the suspensions could be lifted if the outlets are found compliant. The court has also temporarily allowed tea and coffee to be served through vending machines. At the radio club, inspectors reportedly found flies and cockroaches, while other inspections have flagged unsafe food storage, pest infestation, and hygiene violations. In one recent enforcement drive, the FDA inspected 37 establishments, issued 31 improvement notices, and suspended 4 food licenses. It also seized more than 60,700 kilograms of food products worth 2.24 rupees. The numbers show just how sweeping this campaign has become. Over a 2-month period, the 65 licenses and seized unsafe food worth nearly 55.72 crore rupees. However, the aggressive Food Safety Commissioner Tukram Munde is also facing questions from courts and the State Department and government. One point of contention is the FDA's attempt to crack down on loose edible oil, citing concerns over adulteration. The regulator ordered edible oil and fats to be sold only in sealed, tamper-proof packaging. Maharashtra Chief Minister Devendra Fadnavis intervened, asking the FDA to first frame a standard operating procedure, which led to a softened approach towards the immediate implementation of the order. Food safety crackdown also unfolded in Bengaluru on Tuesday this week, with kitchens of major clubs witnessing a surprise inspection. Authorities found several irregularities within food. To have a day dedicated to women's equality, we don't really need a day reminding us that this is a long, long fight with several hurdles along the way. Indian actor Kriti Sanon starred in a commercial for a jewelry brand. It showed her trying the sacred thread of Rakhi to her pet, right after following the same ritual with her brother. But a massive debate followed. A section of social media users criticized the ad, saying that it moved away from traditional Rakhi customs. The furor grew louder, also questioning how Sanon practiced the ritual with her pet dog and the outfit she chose to wear. And as the controversy intensified, the jewelry brand said the intention was never to hurt sentiments. But let's just take this: when was the last time a man was questioned for on screen? For how long will we keep scrutinizing a woman's choices? This is not about one ad, one controversy. It's a larger issue about how equality in the real sense remains a distant dream. The essence of a festival lies in emotions and traditions. The festival of Raksha Bandhan celebrates the sacred bond of love, care, and protection. How about we show this much outrage over women's protection and how unsafe they feel, instead of what they're wearing? The decision to take down the ad coincides with Women's Equality Day. And finally, on fine print, imagine an entire town turning into a sea of red with tomatoes flying in every direction. This is La Tomatina, Spain's famous tomato-throwing festival, where thousands gather for 1 hour of deliciously messy chaos. Thank you for watching.

0: What if air travel could use far less fuel and far less energy? This is the X1 Demonstrator, a full-size battery electric aircraft designed to test technology for future commercial flights. At more than £25,000, X1 is now the largest battery electric aircraft to have flown. And this was not a small experimental aircraft. The flight was designed to test electric propulsion at a scale closer to a real airliner. The X1 took off from Plattsburgh International Airport in New York. The piloted flight lasted 27 minutes with no passengers on board. The aircraft climbed to around 1,100 feet. And during the flight, its all-electric propulsion system delivered more than 1 megawatt of power. The test included taxiing, takeoff, climbing, maneuvering, and landing, and there was another number that stood out. The entire flight used just around $5 worth of electricity. That does not mean electric planes will be this cheap to operate overnight, but it shows why aircraft makers are looking at electric propulsion for shorter routes.
1: When I got into Goa yesterday, I went on a whirlwind ride around North Goa with Bobby Singh of Old Delhi Motorcycles. You know, the whole Sholay vibe. Super fun. Bobby builds custom motorcycles and made a sidecar for the X440 in 2023. He had good things to say about that motorcycle.
2: तूने चलाई X440 की नहीं चलाई ये बता कल चलाएगा I think you'll like it. So I was surprised when I was building her. तो पहले मेरे को वही सब prejudices थे कि it doesn't quite look or feel like an Harley. It's too small and blah blah blah blah. And then when I put the rig on her, and quickly we were building Billy the Kid, and I made a beautiful huge sidecar, and with like a western wagon from straight out of a Tarantino film. But when I put the sidecar on her, Billy the Kid, when I was making, I put the rig on her, then I had to test her. Time nahi tha apne paas. So I wanted to see seedha chal rahi hai, teda chal rahi hai kya, sidecar hai. And the minute I turned it around through the narrow gullies of Jhandewala and in Karol Bagh, jaise hi road pe nikla and let her go, she goes like, I go, wow, this is...
3: For a 440cc motorcycle?
2: No, no, she had some oomph, man, which I was not expecting in her. So you don't see her coming. She's cool like that. So I'll show you the bike, uska silencer, she has quite a growl also, man. Gurrati hai.

Welcome back to We on Wilders One, and thank you for staying with us. I'm Eric Njoka, our top stories. India sends emergency aid to Nepal as the Himalayan nation grapples with devastation for flash floods. Indian Air Force C-130 Hercules jet carrying relief supplies set to land in Kathmandu shortly. Nepal Prime Minister's office extends gratitude to Prime Minister Narendra Modi for India's relief and assistance, says Nepal deeply values this gesture of solidarity.